0: Political politics.
1: What we saw from the Minister of Justice was deeply cynical, reckless. We have a minister who is frankly playing politics with life and death.
0: Cooper claims the Justice Minister is deliberately sowing division by tying an indefinite pause on the mental illness expansion to the separate issue of advance requests, despite a looming March 17th deadline. Federal Defense Minister David McGuinty is reminding Albertans of billions of dollars in military spending. McGuinty was with Alberta Premier Daniel Smith in Edmonton as he called the province a national reminder on how to think big and build big. The Defense Minister repeated that Alberta is receiving $8 billion in ongoing spending, including $550 million to establish the Western Operating Base for the Air Force's CC-33 Husky fleet. His comments come as Albertans prepare to vote on Confederation in the October 19th referendum. BC Conservative interim leader Lauren Dirksen says if his party is elected into government, they will eliminate the PST on certain machinery, equipment, and business software. Dirksen says the change would last for 3 years as a way of helping businesses.
2: Right now, when a local business buys the equipment its workers need, the 7% PST acts as a direct penalty on that growth.
0: British Columbians go to the polls on October 24th. One of its top officials says the World Health Organization still doesn't know how a lab worker in Siberia died. She's urged Russia to provide more information about a case that has prompted global concerns about suspected pneumonic plague. U.S. President Donald Trump says he'll discuss the issue during a call with Russian President Vladimir Putin. A Kremlin spokesperson said earlier today a call had not been set up but could be organized quickly. And Industry Minister Melanie Joly says Stelco Holdings cannot use the U.S. trade war to justify cutting jobs it previously committed to maintain. Joly says the chief executive of U.S.-based Cleveland Cliffs has supported steel tariffs and therefore cannot characterize the company's plan to lay off up to 500 workers due to tariffs and market pressures as an act of God. This is the Canadian Press. In sports, the depleted Edmonton Oilers got some help at forward before their NHL game tonight in Anaheim. The Oilers acquired Swedish center Filip Hallander from Pittsburgh in exchange for defenseman Spencer Stastny. The Oilers currently are without several players on their front lines, including regular top six forwards Ryan Nugent-Hopkins and Zach Hyman. The Winnipeg Jets start a three-game road trip tonight as they welcome the Colorado Avalanche. The Jets won back-to-back road games after opening the season with a 4-3 overtime loss to Boston. The Avalanche are playing their first road game after winning their first two contests by a combined score of 14-5. And two American League teams go for sweeps of their division series today. The Chicago White Sox are on the field with a 2-0 lead over the Cleveland Guardians, and later the Tampa Bay Rays take the same advantage into their game against the Yankees in New York. In the National League, the Los Angeles Dodgers take a 2-1 lead into Atlanta, while the Milwaukee Brewers lead the Padres 2-1 heading into their game tonight in San Diego. From the Canadian Press, I'm David Augustine. This is the

0: So I'm 50, and I was thinking back about how much life I've lived since I was 33. And there's been a lot. I've fell in love. I had a family. I've experienced some of the most incredible, joyous moments of my life. I've laughed to the point that I thought I would stop breathing. I've felt pain that I never thought would end. And I've had success and a lot of failure, and I wouldn't trade any of it. And then I think of Alexander Luk, who was 33 when he was murdered by Hamas on October 7th at the Nova Music Festival. And I think about all the life that he has never get the chance to live, all the happiness and all the sadness and all the adventures and all the relationships. And it hurts me, and I never knew him. And so let's open up this conversation with the person who knew him best, and that's his mother, Raquel. Welcome to the show.
1: Thank you for having me, Ben.
0: I'm so very sorry for your loss. You know, I went to the Nova Music Festival site when I was in Israel. I believe I saw your son's commemorative. I went to the Nova Music Festival site when I was in Israel. I believe I saw your son's commemorative plaque.

0: languages. He was a world traveler. And am I right? I think I'm remembering that as he would travel the world, he would make pit stops in Israel.
1: Always.
0: Yeah, yeah. Because, and why?
1: He loved Israel. He was a very strong Zionist. The big word. Yeah. He loved the people. He loved the food. He really loved the food in Israel.
0: That's what I was told before I left, before I went there. I was told by people, if you don't have the best meals of your life while you're there, my friend was joking, but she literally, she said she would refund my ticket. Because every culture in the world is just jammed in there. You're getting influences from the Mediterranean nations of Italy and Portugal and Greece, and then you've got Middle Eastern food, you've got North African food, you've got stuff coming from the countries to the north. I mean, it's everything.
1: Exactly, and all accepted and respected and live beautifully together.
0: Yeah.
1: Kind of like the opposite of apartheid, yeah. I would say.
0: Exactly. Well, you know, if we can zoom out to Canada for a second, you know, I don't agree with most of this current government's positions on that part of the world, but I will absolutely commend our Prime Minister today for his position that he put out on October 7th. It was unequivocal. There was no victim blaming. As a matter of fact, he named the Canadian victims. And I think,
1: yes.
0: There's lots of days to discuss government policy and strategies of war and outcomes of war and what is acceptable collateral damage, but not October 7th. And,
1: exactly.
0: And certainly not in the same tweet that essentially is a de facto version of victim blaming, which we saw from Zoran Mamdani in New York. So we got one guy who got it right here, and he deserves a lot of credit for that. And you can see how bad it can be when somebody gets it wrong.
1: Exactly.
0: Yeah. How has life been for you since? I mean, it must have happened in phases that there was, you know, when you learned of the passing of your son, and then with the war and the propaganda war that we all had to deal with, as well as the mounting anti-Semitism here at home, the demonization of people who were torn apart because of it. And now we're sort of out of that phase, but the information war continues. Have you been able to make sense of the past few years?
1: Absolutely not. It's like I call it upside down world since October 8th. Before Israel even did anything in response. I remember sitting in my living room with my friends in total shock, not even having located Alex's body yet. And they told me about protests that were going on downtown, and I didn't understand why, what. Like, they surely don't understand what happened there.
0: Yeah.
1: And so, having not slept over 28 hours, perhaps, my husband and I had all the media come over, and they were like lined up, and we were just telling them this was a young man on vacation, a Canadian citizen, not a soldier. He was at a festival for peace and love. He loved music, yeah, festivals. That's another very big part of who Alex was. And they were gunned down and massacred in the most barbaric animal savage attack that I don't think in your worst nightmare, you could even think of the things that were done. And I knew that they had taken hostages, and the babies and older people were taken hostage. For me, like, that makes you no longer part of civilization. I felt like, why is the world not appalled? And then the rapes were coming about.
0: That's when I knew something was going on. When you heard feminists in Canada making excuses and doubting the stories of rape victims from the Nova Festival, I said, well, hold on a second. 2 years ago, 3 years ago, you're telling me to believe all women, and now you're telling me, except if they're Jews? I see something really bad's going on here. This is not a normal back and forth of good faith conversation. This is something orchestrated, and I don't know what we're marching.

0: towards, but I'm going to try to push back against it.
1: Well, it's obviously only against Jewish people, because if you're really caring about human rights, there are so many countries that do such horrific things, and I never hear a peep about, just as recently as in Iran when they gunned down tens of thousands of young people, what happened in Syria, the Congo. I mean,
0: well, Raquel, you didn't know that's because of American imperialism and Israeli aggression. You didn't know that? That explains it all.
1: No.
0: Yeah, it explains it all. It's the guiding hand around the world. Oh, see that? We solved it. We solved it right there, you and me. It's all nothing to see here. It's all nonsense. But pushing back with facts is never a bad thing. I just don't know how useful it is these days. And you know, there's so many ironies and so many sad. The fact is, you know, I visited some of the kibbutzim where that are no longer livable. Those if ever you were going to find open hearts for a Palestinian homeland, it's on the kibbutz, right?
1: Exactly.
0: For people who don't know, they're pretty much hippies, right? They're pretty much communal living hippies, and those were that was ground zero for so much of the bloodshed.
1: Exactly. Those were the people that were giving them work on the kibbutzim, that were driving them to Israel for doctor appointments and so on, and who truly believed that there could be a peaceful two-state solution. But sadly, as long as all they want to do is not let us exist, it's not going to be possible. Hamas has to be disarmed, dismantled, and there needs to be a shift in education. I mean,
0: well, Raquel, hold that thought, because we've got much, much more to talk about when the show continues. Don't go anywhere. This is the Ben Mulrooney Show.
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0: I'm continuing my conversation with Raquel Look. She's joining us from Montreal, and we are remembering her son, Alex, who was a victim on October 7th as he was listening to music in a field at the Nova Music Festival. And you must have bad days and good days, Raquel. What makes a good day?
1: A good day is, it happens quite a lot, actually. People come out of the woodwork that I didn't even know knew Alex or I never heard of. And they have these amazing little tidbit stories of something he did to make their day better, or how he was so generous and helped them out in a really hard time. And they just, like, I get these amazing little messages every so often, like a gift from Alex.
0: Oh. Yeah, so yeah. You did a great job as a mom. That's what that means.
1: Thank you so much. He was not only a victim, though. I really want to emphasize he was a hero.
0: Yeah, yeah.
1: He fought and he saved some lives, and he wouldn't have been. I wish he wouldn't have been so brave, but he was definitely not the guy that was going to hide in the shelter. Not that there's anything wrong with hiding in the back, but that's just not how this kid rolled.
0: They say that there's nothing more unnatural than a parent burying their child. So the grief of a parent losing their child is something that not only do I not know, but I don't even want to try to understand.
1: God forbid, no.
0: So how do you deal with that? How do you mourn? How do you grieve? How do you move on while also dealing with, you know, a war that is affecting Jews on the other side of the world, but Jews in your neighborhood as well. Jews in
1: my
0: city.
1: Neighborhood.
0: Are you able to keep those things separate, or are they one big frustrating ball of emotion?
1: Kind of that.
0: Yeah.
1: Like, I try to not get angry at what's going on, but there just seems to be, like, every day something to go crazy about.
0: Yeah.
1: And It's just so unfair, and I don't understand what is happening when I see like the gay rights people that are for Palestine, where they would get thrown off of the nearest roof, and in Tel Aviv is the biggest gay rights parade.
0: Yeah.
1: That definitely does not help the grieving process when I go downtown and I have to see the keffiyeh and the whole, like, terrorist garb. Is, as you can imagine, very, very triggering.
0: Yeah. What else?
1: And we have PTSD.
0: Oh, you do?
1: We all do. We heard everything. We were on FaceTime with him. So, therapy and all, there are no words. There actually are no words that can bring comfort when you lose a child already. But when you lose them so violently and so unexpectedly, like, we were speaking to him one moment and then he was gone. And then we heard Allahu Akbar. So I take medication for PTSD, medication to be able to sleep. I have to numb it a little bit in order to do the things I need to do. Hmm. Because actually, I quickly realized, okay, so I can't just be a grieving mom. I also have to be a voice.
0: You have to be a voice.
1: And right. But would have wanted me to. He used to always tell me, I loved when I was a teenager and you were such a lioness mom. and talk for the, you know, because obviously the kid that stood in front of a shelter wasn't the kid that sat quietly at a desk. So we had to often go have meetings at schools and such. And I was always a lioness for Alex. And I quickly realized, well, that's going to be my part. We all have to do whatever we can. Like, we appreciate, like, beyond words, people like you, journalists that have such a moral compass and who, even though it's not easy, are on the right side of history. We truly greatly appreciate you.
0: Well, thank you, Raquel. And I won't quit. But talk to me, because it's interesting that you say I have to be a voice. I have to be, in a certain way, like public facing. But the every story that I've heard from my Jewish friends and family is, we have to make ourselves look smaller. We have to make ourselves a smaller target. We have to take our mezuzah off the door. We don't want to outwardly present like Jews because we don't know what's around the next corner. Has that been your experience in Montreal?
1: Some people, but gratefully not that many, because I feel like that would be the last thing we need to do, because hiding in the past in history has not served us well. So no, I feel like we are strong. We have a homeland now. We have an army now, and we fight back now.
0: And I gotta say, the last thing
1: we need to do is hide.
0: It does feel like on the information warfare front, it's taken a while, but the counter arguments to the blood libels, the counter arguments to the misinformation, the counter arguments to the victim blaming, they seem to be getting their act together at least to a certain extent.
1: I noticed.
0: Yeah, you're seeing the IDF pushing back against the narrative that the IDF was indiscriminately killing journalists and they put out a list of the ones who were actually working for Hamas.
1: Who took part in October 7th.
0: Yeah, today I saw a list of dozens of current and former high-ranking military members making the case that the war that was prosecuted in Gaza was one of the most surgical cases of urban warfare that the world has ever seen, demonstrating that, in fact, not only was there no intent for genocide, but there was an intent to minimize as much as possible.
1: The word genocide has been thrown around, and you know, it's very specific. And I personally do believe that if we look at the true definition of genocide, October 7th was definitely a genocide, because the intent was to kill everyone and anyone who crossed their path.
0: Yeah.
1: Now, in Gaza, I think that it's like 3% of the population that was, it's sad. Over like maybe 70,000 people, always sad, always traffic, but it's tragic. But of those, there are many combatants, more than half.
0: The numbers are clear.
1: But that's not genocide.
0: The numbers are clear.
1: During the Holocaust, there was 3 million Jews before, and there were 45,000 after.
0: Yeah.
1: That's genocide.
0: Look, the numbers are clear. The numbers of children who died versus the numbers of fighting age men demonstrates without a doubt. If it was indiscriminate killing, that they didn't care who they were getting, you get more or less the same number of babies as you got 25-year-old men. That's not what they saw. They saw lower numbers of children and a much higher number as the potential age of the potential combatant would go up. That is targeted. That demonstrates that does not demonstrate.
1: Absolutely. It's the most moral army. And if you're really wanting to commit a genocide, you're not vaccinating that population or feeding the population. Mm-hmm. It's just insane. Is everyone in the army perfect? Probably not.
0: Of course not.
1: But as a rule, they really do have a moral standard, a code of ethics that is, I've heard no one could compare how well they've done, as you said, at really targeting, and they send pamphlets and there's phone calls. I mean, our kids at the Nova Music Festival got no warning.
0: No,
1: that,
0: no,
1: hey, yeah, you know,
0: no,
1: people are coming down here to do some damage.
0: Yeah, there was no,
1: they
0: no
1: came,
0: pamphlets.
1: You know,
0: yeah.
1: They paraglided down on them, and they with grenades, you name it, they did to them.
0: Well,
1: so
0: Raquel,
1: you know, people have a very short memory of how all this began.
0: We only have about 45 seconds left, and I want to give you the microphone for the last 45 seconds, just to tell us one more thing about your son.
1: My son, okay, so the night of, we had that an hour and a half conversation while he was in the shelter thinking he was safe. And he was so true to himself because he stayed so upbeat. He was, you know, some of the people were getting nervous. He's like, no, no, we're going to be good. What are you going to do when you get home to L.A.? And what are you going to do? And mommy, what are you going to make me when you come for Passover? And just trying to stay upbeat and, you know, no one's getting in here. I'm standing out there. And he was true to himself, to Alex, to the very last second.
0: You could have picked any story, and you chose to tell one of his optimism and his courage. And I thank
1: He's
0: you for
1: a light.
0: That. Thank you, Raquel. I really appreciate your time.
1: And I thank you for all you do.
0: All right. Coming up, was the Tumbler Ridge school shooting linked to transgender activism? This is a difficult conversation. We are going to approach it with respect, but we are not going to shy away.
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0: Well, yesterday there was news in the Tumblr Ridge mass shooting that I did not see coming, that a Washington State resident had been charged with allegedly encouraging and supporting the killer who carried out that school shooting. His name's James Cody Bryant. He's 30, allegedly offered advice and money to the shooter over at least 6 months leading up to the killings. This has been a very delicate conversation, at times confusing, because of the when transgenderism is brought into the conversation, you want to be respectful and you want to be clear. But when next you hear conversations about the propensity of, you know, one gender over another to violence, you're trying to make sense of, well, what are we talking about here? And so I was talking with my friend Adam Zivo of the National Post, who joined us months ago to talk about where the case was at that point. And we thought, this is a new front in this conversation, so let's have it with him. Adam, welcome to the show.
25: Thanks for having me. Now, one thing I just want to clarify is that both James Cody Bryant and Jesse Van Rensselaer identified as trans women, but I'm going to be using male pronouns for them because the overwhelming majority of mass shooters are male. Mm-hmm. And I think that when we're discussing male-coded violence, it's important to use sex-based pronouns rather than gender-based pronouns.
0: That was where some of the confusion, in those early days, as we were trying to make sense of it, you had, you know, good and educated and learned people lumping these people, this killer, in not with the men because of their preferred pronouns. And I just thought, well, what are we doing here? We're having a conversation that is completely irrelevant to the subject. And I don't know if it was to make ourselves feel better or make ourselves show everyone how progressive we were, but it was unhelpful to say the least.
25: Well, and the thing is, conservatives at this time, though, they spotlighted the fact that there was a transgender angle, and they were told that they were politicizing the issue that way. However, you know, this new criminal complaint against Bryant shows that transgenderism was actually inextricably tied to the mass shooting. Yeah. So I'm just going to give a rundown of what happened or what we know so far. Yeah. So, you know, Bryant is a 30-year-old transgender woman, basically transgender-identifying male, who lives in Washington State and who connected with Rensselaer, or Jesse Van Rensselaer, 3 years ago through a website called Omegle, which is basically the equivalent of chat roulette. It connects random people together. They stayed in contact, then lost contact twice when Rensselaer was institutionalized two times. And then 6 months before the shooting, they reconnected. And so Bryant actually helped Rensselaer organize the mass shooting. And their plan essentially was to live stream it on Twitch to as many people as possible. So basically to publicize this crime as widely as possible. And so Bryant actually sent money to Rensselaer to purchase trans stickers to put on his gun. So Rensselaer actually shared a photo of, you know, his gun with a trans sticker on it in front of a trans flag with a trans tape on it. So he really wanted the transness to actually be spotlighted. And then when they were discussing live streaming this, initially Rensselaer was concerned about whether or not his voice would be feminine enough. And so initially he thought that he would live stream it without audio so that people couldn't hear his masculine voice. But then he decided to live stream it with audio because he wanted the public to hear the screams of the children that he was going to murder. And so Bryant was discussing all of this and explicitly acknowledged that if he were to notify the police, lives would be saved. And then he told Ruth Seller, and this is all in like text messages that had been, you know, found by the FBI, that he wasn't going to snitch, right? And then Bryant even sent money so that Rutzler could buy some new shoes for for his mass killing. And then Rutzler, you know, initially killed his mother and one other family member in his home, then contacted Bryant. And then Bryant was aware of the fact that there had just been a double homicide. And Rutzler didn't know how to drive. So he didn't know how to drive his parents' car, his mother's car, to the school. So Bryant then gave him advice on how to drive and how to start the car so that Rutzler could drive to the school and murder all of those children, right? And then Bryant actually did try to help with the streaming, and the stream worked for about 20 seconds before it stopped, before it failed for some reason. Rutzler wanted Bryant's help with streaming it because Rutzler didn't have really any social media followers and wanted Bryant to amplify it. And they even discussed how if they were to post this recording on a normal website like Reddit, it would be removed right away. So they want to post it on like alternative dark web websites like watchpeopledie.com so that it could be copied and reposted, making it impossible to censor. Yeah. So these are the kinds of people that we're talking about.
0: I've got to say that as gruesome as this behavior is that has been uncovered, it clears things up, right? Like I'm not the debate over whether or not the gender identity of the shooter was germane to the conversation was crowding out a lot of space for good and decent conversation. We don't have to do that anymore. But now the question is, now that we know that it is part of it, what do we do with that? What do we do with that aspect of this person's identity, and how do we speak about it in a productive way that isn't viewed by people with an axe to grind that we are somehow making the world unsafe for a marginalized group?
25: Well, I think the first thing we need to recognize that there are many different ways to be trans and that there are many different pathways towards transgender identity. Yeah. So I have no problem with well-adjusted assimilationist transsexuals. You know, I have many friends in my life and acquaintances in my life and former coworkers who fall within that bucket. They're just people who are experiencing gender dysphoria. You know, they treat their gender dysphoria through sex reassignment operations and interventions. And then they just want to live their lives and not be harassed. And I think that's totally reasonable. You know, I don't care if there's a trans man in my bathroom, whatever. And I sympathize with those people. But we also have to acknowledge that in the past 10 to 15 years, there's been an explosion of people who identify as trans on more specious grounds. And there seems to be a subset of really antisocial, isolated, vicious males who seem to gravitate towards transgenderism because, I don't know, it allows them to valorize themselves, allows them to portray themselves as esteemed victims of society. You know, you have these weird autistic incels who hate the world, who have really violent language and tendencies, and suddenly they're able to reconstruct themselves as being, you know, morally superior to everyone else. Mm-hmm. And I think that's dangerous.
0: Yeah.
25: And then they often find each other and then form a kind of cult-like relationship where they accentuate each other's antisocial behavior and tendencies. Well, and I think we need to talk about that and that pathway, that kind of transgender individual, while at the same time emphasizing that they are very different from the more traditional old school transsexuals who have existed amongst us without really any issues for decades.
0: Yeah. And listen, when I hear you, what you say sounds perfectly reasonable to me, but you know that there will be a certain type of person that pushes back against what you just said. And I want us to get to a place where we can have these conversations because I don't want another shooting. I don't want another shooting where the shooter is transgender. And I don't want anybody to be the victim of a shooter who's transgender. I don't want any of it. And we can't solve it unless we can identify the root cause, and simply circling the wagons and saying we're under attack is unhelpful.
25: And I would argue that it is counterproductive. So, you know, since the mid to late 2010s, many trans activists have basically said that we're not allowed to talk about some of these darker aspects of the trans community or some of the contentious aspects of trans activism. And that worked for a few years when people felt like they were, you know, they faced institutional penalties or professional penalties for talking about it. But, you know, then you can't just tell everyone to shut up for a period of time. You know, they want to talk about these things that they see with their eyes.
0: Yeah.
25: And so what I would say to, you know, supporters of the trans rights is that if you don't talk about these issues, then you're basically ceding ground here because other people will talk about it and you won't be able to actually engage with that conversation. So I would love to see trans activists more productively explore this.
0: Yeah.
25: And once again, emphasize the difference between normie transsexuals and these antisocial males who are latching onto the trans community.
0: Adam Szivo, as always, I love our chats and I hope you're doing well and I'll see you soon.
25: See you soon. Thank you.
0: All right. When we come back, we're talking with the professor, Craig Baird, about one of the most incredible stories of Canadian history of the past 50 years.
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0: Well, Ben Affleck had one of the biggest successes and hits of his career with the movie Argo. That really catapulted him into a whole new stratosphere because of its success, both at the box office, but also at the Academy Awards. And it is his interpretation of the story that had previously been known as the Canadian Caper, where a number of Americans who were fleeing the American embassy in Tehran during the uprising that led to the Iranian Revolution. And when they didn't have anywhere to go, they showed up on the doorstep of the Canadian ambassador's house, who hid them until orchestrating an incredible escape from the country with the help of the Canadian government and the CIA. And so to talk about that, what's true and what we think is true because of that movie, we are joined now by the professor himself, Craig Baird, the host of Canadian History X. Welcome, my friend.
1: Well, thanks for having me.
0: Yeah. So I remember following the production of the film that Ben Affleck made. And when ultimately people saw it, people who knew the true story, there was a little bit of offense taken because we were sort of, the Canadians were sort of, all these events sort of happened to the Canadians in his interpretation of it, as opposed to what actually happened. And he had to add a disclaimer, a thank you at the end of the movie to make up for the myth building of that typically happens in American movies when they lift somebody else's story.
1: Absolutely. I mean, not just Argo, The Great Escape or The Devil's Brigade all had huge Canadian involvement that was pretty much written out to promote the American side of it. And Argo is a big example of that, because even at the end of the original cut of that film, it essentially said that Ken Taylor, who was the ambassador for Canada, who, you know, was the central character of this, it said that the CIA gave him credit for political purposes, which completely changed the entire story. They eventually had to get rid of that, and then just kind of, even with what they eventually put in, where, you know, the CIA complimented the efforts of the Canadian embassy, really didn't give enough credit. And Jimmy Carter, who was the president at the time, said that 90% of what happened with that event, with the Canadian Caper, was involving Canada, and really the United States and the CIA was supplementing Canada, not the other way around.
0: All right. So give us the truth. Time for a truth bomb, my friend.
1: Well, so during the Iranian Revolution of 1979, six American diplomats evaded capture at the embassy, and they made their way to the homes of Canadian Ambassador Ken Taylor and his staff, where they were housed for the next 3 months. And this was a great risk to the Canadians. And while they were at risk of discovery during those months, a plan was hatched by the Canadian government along with the CIA. So the fake cover story was that the Americans were actually a Canadian film crew scouting locations for a sci-fi movie called Argo. Then an order in council would create fake Canadian passports for the diplomats to aid in their escape. And on January 27th, 1980, the Americans successfully escaped the country. And because of what Canada did, it became known as the Canadian Caper. And Ken Taylor actually, I believe, got a congressional gold medal from Ronald Reagan for his involvement in this.
0: And correct me if I'm wrong, but Joe Clark was, he wasn't prime minister for long, but he was prime minister during this period. And this was so, the one misstep could make it reverberate all the way to Tehran, and everyone's lives could be put in jeopardy. And so he read in Pierre Trudeau, who was the leader of the opposition at the time, to say, listen, this is what we're doing. We have to cover for these guys. And so I need you to not ask any questions about this in the House of Commons. And Pierre Trudeau agreed.
1: Absolutely. Yeah. There were several times where there was almost a slip up that would result in everything being discovered. And even when they were creating the order in council for the passports, Joe Clark and his foreign minister, Flora Macdonald, who also knew what was going on, simply told the cabinet that this was an emergency. They needed to do it, but they couldn't go into detail about why they were doing it.
0: Well, let's listen to a little bit of the Canadian History X episode on the Canadian Caper.
30: Meanwhile, American diplomats and citizens were being held hostage by the Iranian regime. For the six that escaped, though, they settled into a day-to-day routine of sitting and waiting. Their hope was they would be out of Iran by Christmas, but that was not going to happen.
2: Back in Canada, in the House of Commons, the Liberals and Pierre Trudeau were hammering Clark regarding the hostage situation in Iran and the Americans who were captured. They were unaware of the sheltered Americans. The heated debate had resulted in some near slip-ups. At one point during a debate, both Flora Macdonald and Joe Clark nearly let everyone in on their major secret. Flora Macdonald would call that time as living under the gallows. To prevent the seeker from getting out, Clark told Trudeau about the Americans in hiding on October 27th in the hope of calming the debate in Parliament and lowering the risk of the story accidentally coming out during question period. He told Trudeau, "We have given sanctuary to six Americans in Tehran. They are members of the diplomatic staff and they would otherwise be hostages, but they managed to get away and make contact with us." Clark stressed to Trudeau that he did not want him to cease questioning. He stated, "I would just like to have your questions conditional on this information."
0: Yeah, and that's a credit to both leaders. Credit to Joe Clark for trusting his political opponent, and credit to Pierre Trudeau for recognizing the importance of discretion in that moment over political gain.
1: A very important moment in the House of Commons where you did see that cooperation to ensure that those six American diplomats were able to escape the country safely, but also that the Canadians who were housing them were not going to be found out and then have to deal with the consequences of that.
0: Well, of course. Now, Ken Taylor was quite the rock star when this was done. He could have written his own ticket. I was surprised that he didn't dip his toes into, elected office. I think he probably could have done made some significant inroads and found himself behind a big desk making some big decisions.
1: Oh, he was very famous when this all happened. Like you said, he kind of became a rock star. Right now researching an episode on Terry Fox, and there's an image of Ken Taylor manning the phones for the telethon that was held after Terry Fox had to end the Marathon of Hope. And within just like a year, we had the escape from Iran, the Canadian Caper, which starred Gordon Pinsent as Ken Taylor. So if you want to watch a movie about this, watch that. Argo. Yeah.
0: What's it called?
1: Escape from Iran, the Canadian Caper.
0: Okay. I'll go look. I'm sure it's on CBC Gem.
1: Most likely, yeah.
0: Look, the movie is good, right? Argo is a good movie. It's just not. It's not the truth. And we've seen it before. You're right. The Great Escape, which is my favorite movie of all time, was about Canadians escaping from their POW camp. Not this hodgepodge made up of Americans and others. And we've seen there was another one. There was a World War II movie about submarines being chased by U-boats, and I starred Matthew McConaughey. I don't know what it's called, except it was Canadians. It was a Canadian story, and they just got rid of the Canadians, and they made it about the Americans. And then there's another Matthew McConaughey movie, I think, about the Briex scandal, the gold scandal from like the early 2000s, mm-hmm. early 90s. That they took the Canadians out of that, and they made that about, I think, Texas. The Americans are very good at myth-making taking their own stories and making them, turning them into myth, elevating them to myth, but they have no problem taking somebody else's stories and doing the same thing with it.
1: Oh, absolutely. And this is why Canadians need to be making more films about our history.
0: Yeah.
1: Because people who might not know the story of the Canadian Caper will watch Argo and not realize how important Canada was involved in that, because that's the only way that they're getting the information, unless they, you know, listen to my podcast and get the actual story.
0: I'm telling you, man, there is another path for you to take. Well, you're doing this really well. No, I'm not kidding. You should be taking what you're doing here, and you should be pairing up with a very creative writer, and you should be finding these more obscure pieces of Canadian history that are riveting and put them in the hands of a dramatic writer, and the two of you should be producing these programs.
1: I'm 100% in favor of doing that.
0: All right, we're gonna make that happen as soon as you and I have two free seconds. Thank you very much, my friend. Talk to you next week.
1: Thanks. Talk to you then.
0: Just a reminder, if you want more BMS, we put out a podcast every day. And of course, you can find us on socials. Coming up for our Toronto audience, we'll take a look at anti-Semitism on Canadian soil. How are Jewish people dealing with being Jewish in Canada in 2026?
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20: From the National Newsroom of the Canadian Press, I'm David Augustine. British Columbia NDP leader David Eby says Ottawa needs to impose minimum standards on all social media companies and AI companies, requiring that threats of violence be reported to the police. He says the legal obligation is required because companies have not done the right thing in the past.
21: If you become aware of a conversation between users about causing harm, violence against children or anybody, that you should have an obligation to report that to police, just like anybody that overheard a conversation plotting violence in their community would naturally call 911.
20: EB made the comments after an FBI complaint and detailed extensive online conversations involving the Tumblevich shooter as she planned her deadly attack. The complaint says an American suspect and the shooter spent months discussing tactics, locations, and weaponry for the attack via the Discord messaging platform before trying to live stream the murders on Twitch. The Liberal government says it will table legislation in the fall to indefinitely exclude people who solely suffer from mental illness from medical assistance in dying. The government also says legislation will decriminalize advance requests for people who are diagnosed with a serious illness who may lose the capacity to consent to medical assistance in dying in the future. However, it says the provinces will decide whether to provide advance requests. Justice Minister Sean Fraser says a lack of consensus on whether mental illness is irremediable and concern around a lack of access to mental health supports contributed to a decision on legislation. Researchers say a southern resident killer whale that suffered multiple reproductive losses in the past has been seen again with a dead calf off British Columbia. The Center for Whale Research in Friday Harbor, Washington, says the mother orca, known as J31, was spotted Saturday near Vancouver Island. The center says it's unclear if the calf was male or female and whether the animal was carried to full term before birth or was stillborn. J31 had suffered previous losses, including failed pregnancies, and was also seen in 2016 carrying a dead calf. The average asking price for a rental unit in September was $2,034, down 4.2% compared with a year ago.
4: A monthly report from Rentals.ca and Urban Nation says the figures mark two full years of annual declines, the longest downturn the Canadian rental market has experienced in recent history. Average asking rent prices are down 7.3% over the past 2 years. Rents edged slightly lower on a monthly basis, down by $1 compared with $2,035 in August. That's a second consecutive monthly decrease. Urban Nation President Sean Hildebrand says supply has been the main driver of the correction in the rental market. Diana Mussina, The Canadian Press.
20: And Tropical Storm Isaias has formed off eastern Mexico, and forecasters expect it to strengthen into the first hurricane of the Atlantic season. The storm was centered about 400 kilometers northwest of Progreso, Mexico, this morning. This is The Canadian Press. In sports, Canada Soccer says the injury Stefan Eustachio sustained in last night's 1-0 friendly loss to the United States does not appear to be serious. The Swansea midfielder underwent an X-ray after he fell hard to the turf following a challenge in Minnesota. Canada's vice-captain stayed in the game temporarily before being substituted at halftime. Canadian short track speed skater star William Dangenou is trying his hand at long track. Speed Skating Canada says the five-time world champion is registered for next week's Canadian Long Track Championships in Quebec City. Dangenou is coming off a disappointing 2026 Olympics in which he failed to win an individual medal. And a series of audiobooks the NHL launched to connect with fans of the hockey romance genre is no longer available online. A league spokesperson told the Associated Press that the Hot for Hockey episodes were specific to games during the opening week of the season. Commissioner Gary Bettman has called the genre a cultural phenomenon, with viewers of heated rivalry taking interest in the sport. From the Canadian Press, I'm David Augustine.
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6: Coming up on The Last Show tonight, the future of concussion treatment might involve a drug better known for making your wallpaper extremely interesting. Halfway through the hour, and I must say, no one's recommending you take magic mushrooms, but researchers found that psilocybin, the active ingredient in that drug, may help injured brains recover from concussions. Then after that, have you heard of the drink Aperol Spritz? It seems to be extremely popular right now, and it all sort of happened overnight, or did it? There's some interesting math behind how this drink came out of left field, and we'll teach you it towards the end of the hour. Okay, let's jump into the show. Astronomers might have found a planet sitting in the habitable zone, the area where planets could sustain life, in one of the hottest stars ever known to host one. There is a modest complication here right now. Right now, they're only 50% sure this planet exists, but if it does, it's pretty exciting. I am here with Jesse Rogerson, a professor of astrophysics at York University, to go over this and other fun science news. Jesse, welcome to the show.
7: Hey, thanks for having me back, as always, to talk science.
6: I love when scientists are like, there's a planet that could sustain life, and it's on this fascinating star. But we're only about 50% sure of what we're saying. That's not the confidence we want to hear.
7: Well, you know, so here's the interesting thing is that exoplanet science is pretty established. There are like 6,000 planets that we've found, like across the Milky Way galaxy. Of those 6,000, a handful of them seem to be like in the good spot to be like Earth size, the right distance from their planet, or right distance from their star. We don't know if they have atmospheres. We don't know if they have water, but, you know, we're heading in the direction. So like exoplanet science is well established, but we're still working out a lot of like the techniques and the ability to do this. And that one of the things that isn't done a ton is the big bright stars. So stars have like a range of brightnesses. The sun is kind of like on the lower to mid range of how luminous they are. But there's like these really honking big ones that are like 10 times, 100 times more massive. They make way more light. They're way hotter. And not as much work is done around those stars, because we don't tend to think that a planet around a big, huge radiative star is going to be a good place for life. They might also be a little bit harder to find because the stars are bright. So that's what this story is about. It's like looking at it at this A-type star, which is a very bright star, and trying to figure out if there's planets there using a completely novel technique. And that's where the 50% thing comes in. But they were able to say it. They said, here, we think we might have a planet.
8: So Earth is a certain distance from the sun, and we have the conditions on here that we do because of the sun's, let's say, heat and light, and then factor in our distance. For a star, what, 9 times hotter than the sun to have a planet in that zone? I imagine it's got to be much further out.
7: That's exactly right. That's how the habitable zone works. The hotter the star, the further the zone is out. In this case, the planet that they think exists is, first of all, it's a gas giant planet. So it's not a... it's not like an Earth-sized planet. It's not a rocky planet. It's like a Jupiter planet. And those aren't probably going to be places you find life. But nonetheless, we move ahead. And it's at 4 times the distance. It's at 4 astronomical units. So we're probably going to be places you find life. But nonetheless, we move ahead. And it's at 4 times the distance. It's at 4 astronomical units. So we're, Earth is at 1 AU.

0: as the planet goes around, it like makes slight little changes to the timing through to gravitational influence. And so that's why it's so uncertain. Normally what we do is we just watch the planet pass in front of the star and block the light, and then we can measure a planet being there. This is a pulsation timing, which makes it a lot more uncertain.
1: So it could be other factors that could cause that disruption or change to the light. So that's where they get the 50% confidence. But I guess it's cool because it's like an area we never thought to look, or an area that we haven't found anything. And it's a type of star very different than our sun. It's just like this interesting place to look. And it looks like wherever we look in our own galaxy, there's a chance we might have life because we find planets there.
0: You took the words out. That's exactly how I wanted to end this story. It's no matter what kind of star you look at, no matter how far away from the star you look, we're finding planets and around all the time. And so this is a great example of that.
1: All right. Before we go into our next story, I just want to reiterate that Jesse is a professor. We are doing legitimate science news, and what we're about to cover has educational merit, so you can't complain when it gets too inappropriate. All right. With that being said, here are four words guaranteed to ruin any romantic evening: sexually transmitted, drug resistant, diarrhea, STD, but not the D that you're thinking. Jesse, what is going on with this uptick of STD where the D stands for diarrhea in the U.S.? I'm terrified.
0: Okay, so diarrhea happens for lots of reasons, right? There's bacteria you can get that can cause you to have dysentery. And there's various ways this can happen. One of the ways that this can happen is through an infection by Shigella. I'm not exactly sure how to pronounce it. And so that can cause you to have diarrhea. It can be passed between children. You can get it from water or bad food and stuff like that. And usually this bacteria will clear itself up and you'll be fine, and your diarrhea will go away. Sometimes you need intervention with medicine and some sort of antibacterial. Now, what's being the crazy thing about this story is that in the 1970s, it was recognized that this infection can be transmitted by sexual intercourse, primarily between men who have sex with other men. And that means that someone who maybe you got it from water, bad water, and then you have sex with someone, and then you can transmit it to them, and then they have sexually transmitted explosive diarrhea.
1: Oh, no.
0: The worst part, though, is that in the uptick with the sexually transmitted side of it, in the uptick, they're also seeing it's getting more and more and more resistant to drug therapy, to the point where now, if you do need medical intervention, it's very, very difficult, almost impossible to treat it with antibiotics.
1: So historically, if I had this tummy ache, whether I got it from food or getting busy with somebody, I could take an antibiotic, I'd be fine. The worrisome thing is it's now resistant to this. Mm-hmm. And if it's a real bad case, it could cause you some damage.
0: Yeah, well, you could be in the hospital for weeks being treated while they try and wait for it to resolve itself. Like, it's drug resistant, and it's in the class of extreme drug resistant. So it's not just that it's building resistance. This bacteria has gotten to a point where almost nothing is working, and you can like maybe slow it down, but you have to wait. And so this is happening all over the medical community in variety of infections where we're seeing drug resistance. This is just a confluence of some pretty scary stuff: sexually transmitted and diarrhea. Nobody wants that.
1: All right. So I guess condoms, good hygiene practices, like shower before, use protection. Be careful out there, kids.
0: Yeah. Is the use advice. Your condoms, everybody. Wear condoms.
1: Whoa, that is, I never thought the D in STD would be that. And I just want to be very clear, this is news. This is based on scientific reporting. And Jesse is a professor at a university, so please don't report us for the inappropriate content because it has educational merit. All right, let's get serious. I want to talk to you about something. The phone rings. 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
0: Imagine somebody asked you what you did on Wednesday, October 7th in, 2022. And then the answer simply appears in your mind. You can picture what happened on that day years ago vividly. Well, scientists have studied a 16-year-old whose autobiographical memory seems stronger than 99.9% of all other people. Is this just an outlier with a special brain? What is going on? This seems fascinating. And I've got questions about the very nature of memory. Let's talk about this story with Jesse Rogerson, a professor at York University. After all, we're covering all news science. Jesse, welcome back to the show.
4: Thanks, David. Yes. How is your memory?
0: Absolutely terrible. I have a cognitive difference. I wouldn't call it a disability.
4: All right.
0: Called aphantasia. And that simply means I cannot picture anything in my head. So all my memory is like, I got to like replay what you said, what I read, what I think happened, but I can't picture sitting there with someone. If I see a photograph, it really helps with memory though. But terrible. Sometimes when I'm having an argument with my girlfriend, she's like, you said this. And I'm like, look, I don't remember saying that, but I'm not trying to gaslight you. I believe that I said that. Let's
4: keep going.
0: She can
4: wield this power against you because then she can say, so you have to trust her in that she's not using it against you.
0: Yeah, I know. She can trick me into thinking I did things when I didn't. And then I'll be like, I'm sorry. Here's what happened. Here's what I thought happened. Here's why I did it. And then she's like, you never did it at all. But let's talk about this teenager. It seems like something out of a movie.
4: Yeah, so this is in this category of called highly superior autobiographical memory.
0: That is a rude description of something. Highly superior?
4: Highly
0: I feel
4: superior.
0: So dumb now.
4: The autobiographical part is a key feature here. Because when we talk about how this 16-year-old teen is recalling information, it's not just anything. It's not just any facts that they've read. It's specifically through the lens of something they've witnessed or something that's happened to them. So it's not that they have like superior memory in all ways that memory can act. It's in specifically an autobiographical. The cool part about this story is that the teen themselves, or perhaps the family as a unit, reached out to the researchers because the teen recognized early on that they have this incredibly detailed picture at a moment's notice. They can recall things as far back as 3 months of age. This teen. So imagine being 3 months old and being able to think back into your memory, and they can picture and play back things that were happening.
0: So wait, like, and if the parents had an inappropriate conversation in front of a 3 month old, that could come back to haunt them?
4: Now that detail I don't know, but this is what the case study is saying. And it's corroborated by the parents. The parents saying, yes, this happened. The teen is saying, yep, this is what I remember in the teen, and it's corroborated. Wild, right? None of us have the regular memory of a regular person is not at all like that. Now, this is the way it's recalled. It seems to be cue based for this person. So it's like smell or a sentence or like seeing a picture or something like that pulls all this stuff back. It can be involuntary. It can also be voluntary. So what they did is after running a few tests over like Zoom, they had this person come and they ran tests in person, and they had the teen doing tasks on a computer, basically distracting them. And then every once in a while, they would ask questions like, give me an event that happened at this point in your life. And then the teen would try and pull that from their memory. And then they also tested volunteering, both voluntary and involuntary styles. And they found the 99.9% number you said, where their accuracy and their detail level is off the charts.
0: Absolutely. How? Why? What's different about this kid? Right. What do researchers think about this case?
4: So that's the thing, is it's not. So they're quick to point out a few things. It's not about the memories being there or not. It's about the retrieval processes and the mechanisms that are used to pull them back. So when I was reading this, this is a Nature paper. When I was reading this, what it suggested to me is that we all have this kind of memory. In our brains, the neural pathways are created. When you're 3 months old, your brain is making connections. When this person's 3 months old, they were making connections. What's different about this person appears to be their ability to rebuild those neural connections and recall the information, the recall mechanism. So that we were talking about this, David. Does that mean the way I read it is, does that, I think that means we all have that kind of memory in there somewhere. We just don't have the encoding and decoding ability.
0: Yeah, like my question is, did I record those things that happened to me when I was 13? Are they in my brain and I just can't recall them? Or did I not record them? Is it a question of like, does this teenager have a better hard drive? Or does this teenager have a better system for reading a hard drive? Do you know what I mean?
4: That's what I think. It's the second one you said. So as far as in my reading of the paper, it's the dynamics of retrieval. The mechanisms of retrieval that are different for this person as opposed to us. So I think we all have what you could call memory of those times in our lives. We just don't have any way of retrieving it.
0: As someone who has no visual memory, when I see a picture of like hanging out with my friends when I was 13, I'm like, oh, that's Jenny. That's Rebecca. That's Josh. That's Andrew. I remember him. But if you were to say, oh, in the summer when you were 13, list your friends and tell me things about them, I would be like, I don't remember that. I don't know who I was talking to.
4: Now we're all like that. Cue-based memory is very common, right? So this seems to be that like on steroids for this person.
0: Yeah, that's so interesting. So like my hard drive is really messy. I can't search it. Yeah. I never indexed it. I got files and folders that are buried and hidden, but they're in there. So I'm confident that I have my history up there in my brain.
4: Yeah.
0: Note
4: with this person is that they don't display any other abnormalities with their brain. So like their executive functioning, normal. Their ability to do tests and study for tests, normal. They get the similar grades to, like, they're average in every way. It's the autobiographical experiences that they can recall to incredible detail.
0: They should like come up with a daily activity that helps them memorize things. Like if you're memorizing periodic table elements, like I spent 5 minutes at the carbon cafe and then at the uranium stand, you know, you can somehow trick your memory to help you remember
4: make
0: normal
4: it autobiographical.
0: Stuff.
4: Oh, yeah, that's interesting.
0: All right, I really want to meet this teenager, but I don't think that's going to happen because in the study, they're just referred to as their initials, I guess, to keep the identity private.
4: Yeah.
0: But I want to have this teenager on the show.
4: I know. You somehow, one day when they're 18, maybe they'll make themselves known.
0: All right. Well, if this kid is really as smart and as good memorized, which is not a word, as these researchers are claiming, that kid might want to stay away from short form videos because a new study says, 30-second TikToks, Instagrams, all that stuff is great at grabbing your attention, but bad at helping you remember anything at all. Jesse, this is sort of like the opposite news. Walk me through the story quickly.
4: This is another Nature paper. So this confirms everything that I think researcher or that like academics think and probably a lot of parents as well. So here's the test they did. They got 180 students and they got them to watch short form material, things like 30 seconds to 2.5 minutes in length, things that you would see on like TikTok or Instagram or something like that, like length of time, educating about a specific topic. And they got 180 students to watch those and they got some of them to right after do a test. And they didn't tell them. And then they got some of them to do a test right after, but they did tell them. They said, here's your short form content. You're going to do a test. And both of them did bad. Then another thing they did is they ran a bunch of other students with a continuous content. So they it wasn't 2.5 minutes. It was 10 minutes of content. And they found that they did so much better. And so the ability to remember things, literally doing switching from content to content, destroys your ability to remember it.
0: So even if you're watching like snappy science short form videos thinking you're learning about the universe, probably you're not going to retain any of it. Great.
4: You won't retain any of it. You'll remember that the story happened, but you won't know any details.
0: And that's the short version of how I ended up so dumb. I'm here with Jesse Rogerson, a professor of astrophysics. Jesse, going over science news with you this week was a great joy. Thanks for being on the show.
4: Always a pleasure. Thank you.
0: Do you like what you hear and want to see video clips of it? Have I got news for you? The Last Show is available to watch on social media. 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And if you watch our clips, you'll see me asking some of the smartest, highest brow academics we can find some of the stupidest questions I can think of. So follow us on social media. Coming up after the break, could magic mushrooms actually help an injured brain heal? To be very clear, no one is recommending that you take psilocybin, the active ingredient therein, but a new study suggests it may help the brain recover after a concussion. And the reason why and how it all works is genuinely fascinating. That in a moment.
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0: Concussions can have effects that linger with people long after their initial injury, and there are still limited options for actually helping someone's brain recover from one. But a study is pointing to a very unexpected possibility here: psilocybin, that psychedelic compound found in magic mushrooms. A study in rats suggests it may help a brain recover from repeated mild head injuries, and researchers are now asking whether that could eventually lead to a new approach to concussion treatments. And I am not saying you should go out and take magic mushrooms without speaking to a doctor or being in a clinical trial. But let's talk to the researcher here who worked on this. He's a neuroscience professor at Carleton University, Arhel Arglarvalis. Arhel, welcome to the show.
33: Thank you very much. Happy to be here.
0: So tell me, concussions, what are the treatment options right now for someone who's had one, a severe one, potentially repeated ones? Let's say they're an athlete. What's kind of the landscape of treatment today?
2: It is not very vast. It's typically, you know, for your day, your regular concussion, you're just recommended to take it easy, put some ice, and see how it goes. Obviously, when there's, when it's a major one, you are brought to the emergency room, you are observed, but typically observation and treating some symptoms, it's the main thing. Like, there isn't much to really tackle the effects that these, especially repeated head injuries, can have on a person's mental health and even physical health.
0: So what got you and your colleagues interested in testing out whether psilocybin, at least in animals to start, could help a brain recover from a concussion? It seems like a pretty novel idea.
2: It is a little bit. So I have to clarify, this project was spearheaded by Craig Ferris at Northeastern University. So credit to them. But the main idea driving these experiments is that psilocybin, like other psychedelic drugs, which have become into the focus of attention for researchers and the general public in recent years, are thought to trigger or initiate the mechanisms in the brain of cell repair, something that we refer to as brain plasticity. So this ability of the brain upon an injury or even during normal developmental processes or normal exposure to different stimuli in the environment, the brain can change physically and how it connects to from one region to another. These drugs, like psilocybin, are able to recruit these mechanisms, to trigger these mechanisms, at least in models related to depression or anxiety, which is where they have been more studied. But if this were to be true, one provocative idea is that what happens when the brain has an actual injury? Can these substances also be helpful? So this is what drove us to try it. And indeed, we found some evidence that it can help promote some repair in the brain following repeated head injury.
0: So what were these experiments? How do you come to this conclusion? On what did you test it? Tell me more about the experiments.
2: So one thing that the lab of Craig Ferris focuses a lot is brain imaging, which is a technique that allows you to look into the brain, even in a rodent, and see what's altered following these repeated hits to the head. And what you find is evidence of, for example, inflammation in different brain areas, like the brain reacts by recruiting all the immune system because it's perceived, obviously, as a damage of to the tissue, to the structure. So we found that psilocybin can indeed reduce this generalized inflammation that occurs when there's repeated hit to the head of the rats. And also there's evidence that the connectivity between the brain regions, the way one brain region talks to another when we, you know, perform different functions, that's happening all the time when we are speaking, talking, or even doing nothing. The brain is active all the time. Different parts of the brain are active all the time. And this talking from one part to another is crucial for everything that we do, from thinking to not thinking, to speaking, moving, etc. So connectivity was found to be reduced. So the ability of the brain to coordinate action between different parts was completely, or not completely, but drastically reduced in the model of repeated hit. And this was also recovered by the psilocybin treatment, so much so that the brain now appears as hyper-connected, like the regions that weren't talking necessarily before the injury with each other, there's appeared to be talking more after the treatment. So it's a really intriguing and interesting finding that suggests that there is some recovery being promoted by this treatment.
0: Now, this, of course, study was done in rats. It sounds like the rats are having their minds cracked open, reconnecting things. I mean, I know I'm just describing it perhaps in too simple a way, but... And of course, we're not recommending people do these substances.
2: Absolutely.
0: But connecting these results in animals and knowing whether the same effects can occur in humans, those are two different things. How much promise could this show for humans? And if there was like a clinical trial, what would you expect the results to be?
2: Well, it's already like sort of what we refer to as proof of concept. So the idea that this indeed can have an effect on these models of physical injury to the brain. So indeed, as you mentioned, this will need to be proven in patients, in people. So there's already a lot of clinical trials not related to concussions, although there are some in concussion, but the vast majority of them are related to psychiatric disorders such as depression, substance use, etc., where these psychedelics, particularly psilocybin, but also perhaps LSD, are proven to be on one hand safe to use under clinical supervision. Yes. And effective in treating some of these. So the question whether it works for concussion is still an open one. That means we don't have an answer yet. But this data, along with other reports in rodents that have come up in the last few years, suggest that this could be the case. So again, what we need now is a test on the specific population of patients that endure concussions and see if it's on one hand safe, but also if it's effective as well.
0: Now, if it goes well, that research, do you see a future in 5-10 years where someone with repeated concussions goes to a doctor, a psychiatrist, a mental health practitioner, has a supervised session, an approved session with psilocybin to help treat some of their lasting effects?
2: That's a possibility indeed. And what you mentioned is key because we now know, like through decades of research in psychedelics, that the setting, the place where you use these drugs and the intentions that you have while taking these drugs are fundamental for the therapeutic effects. So when they're done in environments where they're potentially, you know, like you can get stressed or distracted or something.
0: Chaotic.
2: The effects are not. Yeah, exactly. The effects might not be as good as you intended. So it's really important that it's done under special clinical supervision.
0: Well, Arhel, this has been a really interesting chat. Thanks for sharing some of this research that you worked on with me. I appreciate you coming on the show.
2: Thank you very much. Really happy to be here.
0: Arhel Aguilar-Vallis is a neuroscience professor at Carleton University. Okay, picture this, a for sale sign on your front yard. But it's not the house being sold, it's you. Your name, phone number, address, medical records, how much you make, it's all right there for anybody to buy. You'd rip that sign out in 2 seconds, right? 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Coming up after the break, how did one relatively unknown orange Italian cocktail, the Aperol Spritz, reproduce and create an entire family of drinks? They seem to be everywhere. So in a few moments' time, the strange math behind why one trendy drink leads to another.
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0: The beverage Aperol Spritz has gone from a relatively obscure, not that well-known Italian aperitivo to one of the trendiest drinks around. And now we're seeing an explosion of spritzes, or spritzes. Campari, Hugo, other variations. Could there actually be a scientific explanation for why one popular drink leads us to the next? Well, there's a concept called the adjacent possible that looks at how new ideas emerge from things that already exist. And it might explain how our tastes evolve too. To talk the math of spritzes, I am here with mathematician at Princeton, Emma Jaidela. Emma, a joy it is having you here. Thanks for being on the show.
12: Yeah, it's great to be back.
0: I feel like a year and a half ago, I saw a cart, like a labeled Aperol Spritz in, is it Spritz or Spritz? Which one do you say?
12: I say Spritz.
0: Okay, I'll stop sounding like I'm German or something. I saw a cart for it and I was like, oh, interesting. And then I came back to New York and I saw like 17 carts in Manhattan that said Aperol Spritz. There's one right by my house. And I feel like this drink just appeared out of nowhere. It like blew up. Was that your observation as well?
12: Yeah, that's how I feel. I feel like I, by the way, love Aperol Spritz, although I actually prefer Campari Spritz myself. But I feel like this kind of came up from nowhere. I'm originally from Paris and France, and I feel like every summer I go back and I see a new cocktail on the menu that's popular. And all of a sudden, one day, Aperol Spritz was just everywhere. And everyone swore that they had always been drinking Aperol Spritz, but I knew that that wasn't true because I was only coming once a year, and last year they weren't.
0: Well, there's a video, a little mini documentary, I guess, by the Wall Street Journal that like goes into kind of the economics and kind of how they did it. But I want to know kind of the math behind this adjacent possible. For someone hearing that phrase for the first time, what does it mean?
12: So there's this idea of the adjacent possible actually comes from evolutionary biology. And what it's saying is that innovations typically don't come out from nowhere. They come out from what used to exist and then something that is close to what used to exist. So if you think about evolution, your genes, for example, if you have a certain genes, maybe only 1% of them is going to change, and that's going to lead to something different. And that's usually how innovations happen. So in terms of cocktails, for example, maybe we started with one cocktail, we changed one ingredient in that cocktail. So it's adjacent, means it's next to what the previous cocktail was. And that expands the space of possibilities. But let's say you take an Aperol Spritz, there's only 3 ingredients in Aperol Spritz. They usually are called 3-2-1, so 3 parts Prosecco, 2 parts Aperol, and then 1 splash of seltzer water. But what if you change one of those ingredients, you get something completely new? Maybe that thing is great, and then we all start drinking whatever this new cocktail is, and maybe that thing is horrible. But that's typically how these innovations, or at least that's one of the theories for how innovations are created.
0: Interesting. And how did this drink explode? Was it like viral marketing? Was it mainstream marketing? How did this drink go from like, I don't know, I think there it's up like what, 100% or 1,000% or 10,000% more sales?
12: Something like that. I think over the past 4 years, there's been an increase in the presence of Aperol Spritz on something like 70% more than it was 4 years ago. It's now on 65% of U.S. beverage menus, so it's completely huge. I mean, there's a couple different theories for why this might be happening. And one of the theories that we know from how behaviors and innovation spread is that these innovations actually spread from what's called the periphery of the network. So you can think about a network as this interconnection between different items. So for example, in transportation, you have your hubs, you have your big cities like Chicago that everything goes through. And it's the same thing in social networks. So think about your friends, think about the people that you're connected to, maybe through work, that constitutes your social network. There are people that have more connections than other people. So people who are these hubs. If you think about online social networks, that might be influencers who have a ton of followers, who have a ton of people that are following them. And you might think that the most effective way for innovations to spread, let's say if you're a company, is to pay these influencers to show off that. But that's not always the case. And sometimes that can actually lead to backlash. So sometimes if influencers, and we saw this happening with the Google Glasses as a famous example, all the influencers started wearing Google Glasses and people hated it. And actually the influencers lost status because they were wearing the Google Glasses. So in this case, these innovations sometimes come from what's called the periphery. So people who are sort of connected and are able to, within their own small social networks, adopt this innovation, like hipsters. So maybe the hipsters were the ones who started with the Aperol Spritz. A few people, they started drinking it. People in their neighborhood started drinking it. People that they're connected to. And eventually it spread throughout the entire network.
0: Well, in this little mini documentary I watched, one of the places Aperol Spritz really did its marketing was like at Coachella, which hindsight seems like a great idea. A lot of I'm not cool enough, but a lot of seemingly cool people will go to that, get a drink, be like, oh, this tastes pretty good, and then go tell their friends rather than have like some mainstream influencer say it.
12: Exactly. So you start from this kind of subset of the population that's festival goers who are also people who are open to innovation and open to maybe being a little bit different from the rest of the population. Sort of they're more open to not being total, having as much social conformity as other people in the population. You know, we've seen what the outfits look like at Coachella, for example.
0: Well, I go to Burning Man, which is even worse, but we'll talk about that another time.
12: I haven't seen the outfits at Burning Man, but
0: I wear a lot of tights, but we're getting off topic here. So this happens, the popularity explodes. Can that also be the drink's downfall? Because now that everyone's talking about spritzes, competitors can come in. Spritzes on the mind because of this popularity, but maybe a competitor with a cooler one comes in and knocks some of Aperol Spritz's market share off.
12: Yeah, definitely. I think one of the ideas that's related to this that we've talked about on this show before is this idea of optimal distinctiveness. So what's cool needs to be different, but not too different from what currently exists. So maybe in the past, well, I mentioned that my favorite spritz is a Campari spritz, and I think that there's a little bit of an increase in that. And one of the reasons for that also might be related again to this idea of the adjacent possible. So, you know, you have your Aperol spritz, Campari spritz a little bit more bitter, and I really like bitter drinks, so maybe I'm going to go towards a Campari spritz. I think I also sound maybe a little bit more cooler and niche if I'm ordering a Campari spritz. So maybe this is what's happening. And we see that there's this rise in the whole spritz category, actually. So things like the limoncello spritz, the Hugo spritz, maybe you sound just a little bit different and a little bit more interesting if you're not ordering the mainstream Aperol spritz anymore.
0: So if Aperol spritz was the cool new thing, then it gets too adopted, too popular. Maybe venture capital comes in and ruins everything. Again, a conversation for another time. If it's no longer the cool thing, is there math that makes that then like a bad financial, what am I trying to say? If the very thing that made it popular, that it was new and cool, makes it mainstream, does that put it at risk of being a popular drink at that point?
12: Absolutely. I think that there's this idea that the problem with fashion is that it goes out of fashion. And that might be true for your clothes. That might be true for your mini skirts or your long skirts, but that's also probably true in the food category. Humans like innovation. We like different things. We like our habits. So that's one argument why it might stay, but we also like these innovations. And I think that's why there's been this rise in something like the Aperol spritz as opposed to wine, which has been kind of considered something more stuffy, for example, for many, many years. Now you want to be differentiated and you want to be different, but not too different. So the ingredients of Aperol are still familiar to us, especially the Prosecco. You know, it's a sparkling drink. It's not that different from maybe a wine spritzer that people used to drink in the past. But now you add a new ingredient, it's something different. But once it becomes completely mainstream, now we're bored of it.
0: I guess the very thing that makes something a fad and popular and successful could also be its downfall. Emma, this has been an interesting chat. Thanks for being on the show.
12: Thanks so much.
0: Just ahead, the votes are in. It's the moment you've been waiting for. Probably. Because Alaska's annual competition to crown the fattest bear has a winner. So coming up after the break, we'll meet Backpack, a gentle giant who ate a lot of salmon on his way to fat bear glory. See, democracy works.
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0: From the National Newsroom of the Canadian Press, I'm David Augustine. U.S. President Donald Trump's trade war with Canada continues to be a ballot issue in the close race between Republican Mike Rogers and Democrat candidate Abdul El-Sayed in Michigan. Rogers broke with the president today in a new ad.
1: And here in Michigan, we know that Canada is not our enemy. We need to end this tariff war now. As Michigan senator, I'll bring both parties together to lower your prices. That's job number one.
0: Trump was asked about the ad later today at the White House and said he took it as Rogers calling Canada to end the war. The president then repeated his claims about Canada ripping off the U.S. Federal Defense Minister David McGuinty is reminding Albertans of billions of dollars in military spending. McGuinty was with Alberta Premier Daniel Smith in Edmonton as he called the province a national reminder on how to think big and build big. The defense minister repeated that Alberta is receiving $8 billion in ongoing spending, including $550 million to establish the Western Operating Base for the Air Force's CC-33 Husky fleet. His comments come as Albertans prepare to vote on Confederation in the October 19th referendum. The Weston family is putting $8.9 billion U.S. into buying U.K. drugstore Boots. Amar Singh, with consultancy firm Kantar, says the deal is a win-win for Boots and Weston-backed businesses, Loblaw Companies, and Shoppers Drug Mart.
2: You'll see inspiration is probably going to come from store design. What you see in the U.K., the shelf design in the U.K., the merchandising mix, some of that will percolate into the Loblaw ecosystem through Shoppers Drug Mart, but I don't think inherently you'll see Boots store in Canada because Shoppers Drug Mart is just such a strong brand.
0: The Westons are set to buy Boots through their family holding company, Whittington Investments. Now the deal is expected to close in the first quarter of 2027. Media headlines this week have claimed a Canadian was approved for medical assistance in dying because she lost her ability to cook for her family. Now, the claim stems from an opinion article written by two Canadian psychiatrists who laid out the woman's story. However, the article's co-author says the woman in her 70s had an underlying condition that qualified her for MAID. And conservative MPs say they're unhappy with the Liberal government's plans to bring in legislation that will make two separate changes to Canada's medical assistance in dying laws. MP Michael Cooper spoke to reporters in Ottawa about Parliament's decision to decriminalize advance requests for MAID.
3: This is a complicated issue. There are a lot of considerations. It requires thorough study. I would remind everyone that the last time that this issue was considered by this government, when Jody Wilson-Raybould and Jane Philpott appointed an expert panel, the recommendation was not to go ahead with advance requests.
0: Ottawa says it wants to indefinitely exclude people who solely suffer from mental illness from medical assistance in dying, as well as decriminalize advanced requests for people who are diagnosed with a serious illness who may lose the capacity to consent to MAID in the future. This is the Canadian Press. In sports, the Winnipeg Jets are looking to continue their impressive start to the season as they take on the Colorado Avalanche. The Jets entered the contest coming off back-to-back road wins with 5 points over their first three games. Now later tonight, the Edmonton Oilers take on Anaheim. The Montreal Canadiens have recalled goalie Jacob Fowler from the American Hockey League's Laval Rocket. The Habs made the move after Samuel Montembeau left practice early today with an injury. Montembeau began the season as backup to Jakub Dobish and was scheduled to make his first start of the season tomorrow against Nashville. And Christy Miller has been named interim chair of Hockey Canada's board of directors. Miller has been on the board since November 18, 2023, when she was among the new appointees who replaced the transition board installed at the height of the Hockey Canada sexual assault scandal. Hockey Canada will elect a new board chair to replace Jonathan Goldblum, who stepped down on Monday at its annual meeting on December 5th in Toronto. From the Canadian Press, I'm David Augustine.
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5: It's the week that you've been waiting for, and the results of that week that you've also been waiting for. It's Alaska's Fat Bear Week. And we're here with Dr. Cliff Redford, who has his name in our little video chat here with the word doctor in quotations, but he's a veterinarian. And he's got a book called Far and Wild, The Adventures, or just Adventures of the Worldwide Vet. I remembered the name of the book by heart. I don't even have it on my screen.
6: I wonder why it couldn't be The Adventures versus just Adventures of, I don't know. It's some sort of literary thing that I don't understand. I'm just an author.
5: You're just an author. You don't understand literary things.
6: Pretty much.
5: You realize how funny that is.
6: Well, that was why I said it.
5: I don't know. I feel like you said it seriously, or maybe you just have impeccable delivery.
6: I have good delivery.
5: Okay.
6: I've turned into a... we got to talk about me. I've turned into a bit of a literary snob, an author snob, because when I see other memoirs that are coming out, and it's like David Cooper with so-and-so, meaning they got assistance in writing it, and or a ghostwriter, but they're not really a ghostwriter, and it's just they're a pro writer. And I go, that doesn't count. That doesn't count. They better not be in a contest.
5: You had to learn to English good to write book. And
6: I speaks good. I don't write very good. So it was not easy.
5: Cliff, of all the 90 seconds of radio where people just effed around and didn't get to the topic, this 90 seconds was definitely one of them. Okay, Alaska's Fat Bear Week. Is this your favorite time of the year?
6: This and Shark Week, but this is definitely more enjoyable. This is like WWE, man. There are backstories. There's like conflict between the bears, and then people get to vote. It's like the American election, man. Which also has kind of a fat bear.
5: Yeah, it's quite the ridiculous spectacle as well, I suppose, here in the U.S.
6: I guess so. This one's more interesting.
5: Uplifting.
6: For sure. So it's been going on for about 12 years, and it's regarding these 2,200 brown bears in Alaska in this one park. And it's a nonprofit organization that puts this on. They raise some money. They bring awareness to these bears and sort of compare them from brown bears to grizzly bears. And this year, Backpack won. That is the bear's name, Backpack. Now, he has a story. So he won, I think, because of public relations and good marketing. His mother, Holly, won one of the first fat bear contests.
5: Wow, an intergenerational family of fat bears.
6: It's like a dynasty. It's like it's genetic.
5: It's like the Bushes or the Kennedys or something.
6: See, it's always going back to American politics. Is Alaska part of America? I don't think so. It's more part of Canada, isn't it?
5: Might be closer to Russia. That's a thing that you just said.
6: So... yeah, Holly won this years ago, and then people were following her, and you can watch these bears on like a live cam.
5: Yeah.
6: And
5: I'm watching a video of this bear eating salmon in the river, and it's just like, this bear be snacking, I'll tell you this much. Bear's snacking.
6: They'll eat to gain the weight over the summer to get ready for the winter time to hibernate. They'll eat up to 30 salmon a day. And these aren't like a can of salmon. These are giant
5: salmon.
6: These are
5: big boys, yeah.
6: These are big boys where you got to have your feet firmly planted in the river when they fly out and you catch them, or else they're knocking you on your keister. Salmon. These are giant
5: salmon.
6: These
5: are big boys, yeah.
6: These are big boys where you got to have your feet firmly planted in the river when they fly out and you catch them, or else they're knocking you on your

0: 1 out against Bear number 910.
1: That's a good name, 910.
0: I'm sorry, like, who is this guy's agent or girl's agent? But it's just a great feel-good story that people get to, you know, watch probably while they should be working. Instead, they get to keep an eye on these bears, and they get to vote, and they probably get very emotionally invested into it. And, you know, there have been a few trolls who have talked about how it's unhealthy for the bears to be that fat.
1: I don't know about that. These bears are hibernating in the winter.
0: Of
1: they
0: course.
1: Need that fat.
0: Of course. They're losing up to 30% of their weight when they hibernate.
1: They're not people. They are different animals. And their body standards, you know, stop fat shaming the bears.
0: Stop fat shaming the bear. And Chunk and Backpack and Bucky and Holly and even Mr. 910. They all deserve our love. In the end, the wildlife experts had to go online and do a quote and say, a fat bear is a thriving bear. Enjoy your salmon, boys.
1: 30 now, salmons a day.
0: 30
1: or is
0: salmons
1: it
0: a day.
1: Salmonies. What's salmons? The plural of salmon?
0: I don't know. I'm just a doctor. I'm
1: we
0: not
1: got
0: good
1: 30
0: with
1: seconds
0: words.
1: Of educational content, 5 minutes of going around in circles, and I wouldn't have it any other way, Cliff.
0: Beautiful. Beautiful. Should we talk about slugs?
1: We should, but I want to interject here because for anyone who is an enemy of the show and can't stand me, or for anyone who loves the show and wants to meet me and or Cliff, you are launching, although it is now released, at least in Canada. I can't get it here in the U.S. yet. That'll be in, what, November?
0: October 13th.
1: That's what I said, October 13th, so very soon. I will be in Toronto. I am flying in a couple days, and I will be at your book launch. Mm-hmm. And I think folks should try to buy tickets. It's free. You can just show
0: up.
1: It's
0: free. You should RSVP, though. Definitely RSVP. Check out Another Story Bookshop, or just go to the website, farandwild.ca.
1: But it's in Toronto, in the island nation of Ronson's Vales, which is a neighborhood in the West End, and 7 p.m. Thursday, I will be there. Cliff will be there, and we are quote unquote launching his book, even though it's already available for sale.
0: So we're relaunching it. I don't know how it works, but I mean, this way people can come and they can hear some of the stories. And really, it's about meeting you. They get to meet you, David,
1: and you. Cliff.
0: And if they don't like you and they want to come and like throw rotten tomatoes,
1: do we need security? Oh wait, you're strong. You do like MMA and stuff. You punch punching bags for sport.
0: Yes, for sport.
1: All right, so you're doubling as author and security.
0: Absolutely. It'll be a good time. Please don't test me out on as far as being a fighter, I'm a pretty good author, and as far as being an author, I'm a much better veterinarian.
1: All right. Well, that's that. Another Storybook Show up Thursday, 7. I will be there. Now, the Rainbow Sea Slug is something that we are going to discuss after the break. Cliff, you want to give a quick preview of the story? Because it's not as uplifting as the bears.
0: Yeah, I mean, it's basically, you know, these animals around the world are showing up in places that they don't normally show up because climate is changing and water temperatures are warming. I mean, an increased temperature is nice for here up in the Great White North, but not so much around the rest of the world. So that's basically it.
1: The phone rings. It's your bank, or you think it is. 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We are here with Dr. Cliff Redford, a veterinarian. When we come back, how the rainbow sea slug showing up is not a good thing.
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0: 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That's 1-888-505-6644. 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
1: When I think rainbow sea slug, I think gross sea slug. Wow, rainbow. But them showing up around the world may not be such a good thing. Let's dig into this story. After all, it is vet talk, it is pet talk. And if you have a pet slug, you're going to want to listen up. Dr. Cliff Redford is here. He's a veterinarian. Cliff, welcome back to the show.
2: Thank you for having me back. This is a gorgeous, I wish the listeners could see this. This is a gorgeous
1: slug.
2: Radio is
1: a very visual medium, so I have the photo up on my screen here, so people can see that, probably.
2: As they can see, this slug, which it doesn't show the size, apparently it's about the size of your fingernail, so not as spectacular. Mind you, I guess if it was like the size of a canoe or something, it'd be pretty scary. But its little spikes all down its body are literally rainbow-colored and like almost neon, like neon yellow, neon pink. It looks like a My Little Pony sea slug. It's absolutely
1: beautiful.
2: It
1: looks exactly like a My Little Pony sea slug.
2: I think it does. So the Rock Pool Project, which is a community marine conservation organization in the UK, got excited and a little bit nervous when they discovered some of these sea slugs in Cornwall. And the issue, the reason they got excited or nervous is it should not be in that cold water. It's normally where it's warmer, like Portugal, France, Spain, off the coast of those countries. And basically the experts are saying, great, it's beautiful and it's wonderful that we got to see it. However, this is showing that climate is changing these sea slugs are, you know, traveling to other places. But what does it mean for the rest of the world? What does it mean for the environment? This is just another sign that Mother Nature is saying, hey, things, hey, people, things are kind of
1: askew.
2: Askew, that's right. So even the slow sea slug is trying to give us a little reminder that climate change is happening.
1: Okay. I feel like we sometimes do stories more like, you know, ecology and biology. This one's a hardcore pet story. I have a cat who can go from sleeping in the bed peacefully cuddling to running around my apartment like a gosh darn psychopath. They call this the zoomies. Yes. It is not just cats that get it. Dogs get it too. Why do pets get sudden energy explosions and run around our homes? What is the science behind it? Is it normal?
2: It's definitely normal. And first of all, apparently bunny rabbits do this as well. This super high activity where they're tear all over the place, but they don't call it zoomies. They call it binkies. My bunny had binkies. And then the scientists have to mess it all up by giving it a scientific name. They call it the frenetic random activity periods, or FRAPs.
1: they had to do that to them.
2: Can you imagine? I'm going to go to my clinic today and say, you know, your dog blew his knee ligament out because he had the FRAPs.
1: He took a good FRAP.
2: He had a good FRAP. How many FRAPs a day does your dog what's a healthy number of fraps? So look, you know, we've been taught, especially with cats doing it, because cats are sort of, they're not as domesticated as dogs are, and they still hold some of that predatorial urge. We've been talking about them having zoomies because they have to burn off this sort of aggression and this predatory need to be active. But it's really just a sign of stimulation and excitement. But what I didn't know, and I learned these things from your producer sending me these articles, is apparently in cats, it's commonly reported as triggered when they use the litter box.
1: Yeah. My cat goes nuts afterward. We call it him announcing his doo-doos. He needs to tell the world that he went to the bathroom.
2: Yeah, and essentially what happens is they have a very large bowel movement, and the pressure on the colon stimulates the vagal nerve, which is directly sort of attached to the brain. It also causes hiccups, and it causes a euphoria. Dare I call it a poo-phoria, David? And I mean, this, your cat tomato feels so good after having a very, very large load lifted from his shoulders or other parts. And he tears around the place. So basically,
1: I wonder what the evolutionary response, why, you know? Is it possible that going to the bathroom emits a smell, and then it's like predators might smell the little cat, and so the cat needs to be active and like, you know, stimulated in case a predator comes by?
2: I don't think we have to ruin this by trying to come up with some sort of evolutionary explanation. I think it's fun. I think they get stimulated and excited, and they run all over the place. That's certainly why dogs do it. You know, they talked about, should I be worried? No, you shouldn't be worried. What if my dog's spinning around in a circle over and over and over and over again, or maybe it looks like a seizure? Well, then you need to go to the veterinarian. But generally, if your pet is having zoomies, they're actually trying to interact with you. They might want to play. I know when one of my dogs gets the zoomies in the backyard, the others often join in, and their tails are wagging and they look very, very happy. And heck, next time I go to the bathroom, maybe I will come out and run around the house and be all excited. And
1: my cat does this. It's so funny. He comes out of his litter box. It stinks. And then he goes, meow, and then he goes, rah, and then he takes off. And it's like every time he announces he goes to the bathroom, and then he just darts around the apartment.
2: It is a Ace Ventura Pet Detective where he's going, do not go in there.
1: Yeah, something like that. He also can get aggressive after he uses his box. But it's like play aggression. It's
2: you're
1: not
2: probably like, paying too much attention to him, and he's like, dude, give me some space.
1: I know I'm in bed in the other room. I hear him cry out. I'm like, well, that's his post-poop cry out. And then he comes in the bedroom and he does a little play aggression. It's
2: maybe he's a little uncomfortable because you gave him milk.
1: Okay, great segue into the next story. When I got a cat, my mom, who is both not a cat person and hates cats, said, what do you feed him? Milk? I guess because all those cartoons in the 60s showed cats eating milk. Not a good idea to feed your cat milk.
2: Not at all, not at all. And they actually, this article talks about these cartoons and the, you know, the cute little animated shorts where the stray cat's out in the rain and it gets this nice bowl of milk. And they do love it because cow's milk is meant to allow calves to grow. So it has a high level of fat and a high level of protein, but it also has lactose in it. And cats are lactose intolerant. Pretty much once they hit about anywhere between 7 to 10 weeks of age, once they've weaned off their mom, they can't digest lactose like many, many people. But it was interesting. In 1877, the Scottish doctor, I'm going to assume it's veterinarian because even in this article, there's quotations over it. The Scottish doctor Gordon Stables had a book and he insisted that cats need two bowls. One for water and the other for milk.
1: For milk, that's where the rumor came from?
2: Yeah, maybe. And he even suggested porridge and milk as an excellent feline breakfast.
1: Mm.
2: So, I mean,
1: this is how the misinformation starts.
2: This is how it starts. This is how it starts. And people still do it, and they'll come to my clinic, and they'll say, yeah, I give my cat milk as a treat once a week. And I said, well, you can't do that. They're lactose intolerant. But he loves it.
1: What about lactate?
2: Huh? Well, he doesn't. So, I mean, you could, but pilling a cat's very, very difficult. You could technically give them lactose-free milk, but then you're dealing with sort of higher levels of like the sugar, lactulose that's in there. So generally just stay away from it. Give them something else. Give them meat, give them water. Like, who knows?
1: If you're in the Toronto area this week, Thursday night, I am going to be hosting Dr. Cliff Redford's book launch. It's called Far and Wild: Adventures of the Worldwide Vet. And check it out online. It's at Another Story Bookstore in the west end of the city.
2: Another Story Bookshop. Just check out farandwild.ca for information. It's free.
1: Coming up, if you're running out of money before a payday, there's an app for that that comes possibly with a pile of fees. A Pay Advance app. Why you should be skeptical next.
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1: 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You get your own money a little early. 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Great, free money, quick, easy, but not so fast because the high fees pile up. Repeat usage turns into basically relying on these apps. So are they convenient or are they just the new version of expensive short-term debt? That's what we're going to answer here with economics professor at Toronto Metropolitan University, Eric Kam. Eric, welcome in, my friend.
13: Thank you very much, David. It's an honor to join you today to talk about legalized loan sharking.
1: It certainly is. That, are we already at the conclusion here that they're a bad idea?
13: Oh, it's a horrendous idea. Listen, I mean, they offer a very minimal free option, which almost nobody can take advantage of. And that's another story. But free isn't how people use these things, right? The data shows almost 100% of these people are borrowing non-trivial amounts of money. I think the average is about $200. So if we just dig into data for 30 seconds, the average advance, it says, was $113 for 9 days, and they charge you $6.50 on the $113. So the problem right now is that the economic literacy level, as you and I have discussed, is very low. So you will advertise, pay only $6 for $113 of money that you can use for 9 days. That's because you don't want to advertise the other story, which is in terms of what's called real rates, that's a 232% average interest rate. And that isn't just approaching payday loan territory. That's not approaching credit card territory. That's approaching mafia territory.
1: That's astronomical. That's like break your knees. But no one's going to think of a 9-day loan in terms of the annualized interest. I know they should. And I feel like these people, they're probably forced to advertise that, but it's in the fine print. But anytime we take money, should we be looking at what the annualized interest rate is?
13: That's all you should be looking at. You know, this is, David, you and I are, I think, the only two people on the radio discussing financial literacy and the games that you can play when you're dealing with an audience that is less than financially literate. And this is just plain psychology. We're taught to go with the path of least resistance. Don't look over here, 232%. Look over here. It's only $6 in 9 days. So the fee looks tiny, but the economic fee, the economic cost, the economic consequences, these are not small at all. And this is a vicious cycle. And that's the problem.
1: No, another problem is it's so easy to say. It's just $6 to get some of my paycheck early. I hear everything David and Eric are saying. 232%. It's a terrible annualized rate. But it's only $6. And this company's going to give me over $100 early. And I need the money. What do you say to someone like that?
13: Well, first of all, we have to step back and say, well, first of all, we say don't unless you absolutely have to. And that's where I wanted to get to. What about those people that absolutely have to? And that's what's going on here about filling a market need. This is not a cash flow problem, right? Well, okay, it is a cash flow problem, but it's masquerading as a credit product. And there's your issue right now. People aren't necessarily borrowing because they bought something extravagant. They're borrowing because the rent is due Tuesday and payday is Friday. And that just shows off. It's exploiting what we know is that many households have hit some sort of financial fragility because economically things are really tough right now. So when people need to borrow $100 to get from Tuesday to Friday, the bigger story isn't the app. The app is legal. The app is filling a void in the market. It's really the story, David, is how desperate people are and how little a financial cushion most households have.
1: And I'm sure some people, it's their bad decisions to blame, but many people, it's like the current state of affairs is to blame. Maybe they're getting laid off. Maybe they had to pick up a job with less money than the job they had before they got laid off. Like, how much of this do you blame the individual consumer? And how much of this do you blame the times?
13: I blame both.
1: Sure.
13: I absolutely blame both. I don't like putting blame on consumers because I know, thank heaven, I have to admit, it's not my life, but I'm sure there are people out there that if they don't borrow that money on Tuesday until Friday, they may not eat. And so how can you blame people for having to eat? But the reality is, it is a bit of exploitation on the part of the company. I mean, it's a free market, so I guess we're not going to blame them too much. But the reality is, the poorer you are, the more expensive it can become simply to manage the timing of your money. And that doesn't mean it's a budgeting failure. It just means for some people, there is zero margin for error. And if you're that person, then the $6 fee, it almost doesn't sound like debt. It just sounds like the cost of doing business or what I have to do to survive. So these apps, they solve today's cash shortage by taking money out of tomorrow's paycheck. The problem is, tomorrow becomes today, and the data also shows us that people that use this once tend to go back to the well over and over and create a cycle of debt.
1: Yeah, like the desperate circumstances that led you to take a short-term loan like this today are going to still likely be around tomorrow. And it's unlikely to be a one-time thing. I wouldn't call it an addiction, but more like a reliance. To anyone listening and thinking like, oh, I just plan badly, what advice do you have to them? Like, where they know it's, they're not a victim of like circumstances, that they're just bad at budgeting.
13: The number one solution to better budgeting is time. You can't worry Monday night about what you're going to do on Tuesday. We know that the longer the time period is between having to think about doing something and doing something is always better for the consumer. And so you could almost make a list of the ways that you can get money. Now, sometimes, you know, the banks will say you can't get a loan, and those are structural issues, and we'll get back to that. But if you make a list of how you can get even short-term loans, there are much better ways than going to apps that are effectively loan sharks that are really cannibalizing your today for your tomorrow.
1: Do you think these apps and their slick design, you know, like one click, really good interface design, easy to download, they make it seem so easy. Do you think that's at fault?
13: Yes. Oh, I'm glad you asked that. There is a very interesting behavioral economics angle here. I think that consumers psychologically respond very different to when there is a fee to when there is an interest rate. So I think a $6 instant transfer fee feels manageable, palatable, understandable, as opposed to, hey, there's a triple digit effective interest rate. And that sounds predatory. So, you know, the product is being offered exactly at the moment when the consumer is the least price sensitive, when they urgently need the money, and that's when people make bad decisions. But you're absolutely right. These apps aren't stupid. They've done lots of testing in the market to know what terms sound better than others.
1: Okay, so the short of it is don't use short-term pay advance apps, and the long of it is don't use short-term pay advance apps unless you absolutely have to. And please, please, please just use it once. Don't let it become a habit.
13: And if you do borrow Tuesday for Friday, make sure between Tuesday and Friday you figure out a better option.
1: So the next week it's not just going to happen again, and then again the week after that. Now listen up, I want to tell you about something. Picture this, a for sale sign on your front yard, but it's not the house being sold, it's you. Your name, phone number, address, medical records, how much you make, it's all right there for anybody to buy. You'd rip that sign out in 2 seconds, right? 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When we come back with economics professor Eric Kam from Toronto Metropolitan University, we're going to go over the internet's most ridiculous financial dilemmas, starting with a sandwich in a work fridge that got thrown away. Cardinal sin, I assume.
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1: We are going to go over some messy financial dilemmas here with Professor Eric Cam from Toronto Metropolitan University, who studies or teaches economics or something like that, and that qualifies him well to weigh in on these. Eric, welcome back to the show.
13: Thank you very much. This is my favorite part when we wade into am I the you-know-what? And when you talk about you-know-whats, I'm your guy.
1: Am I the whole of you-know-what? Okay, a healthcare worker brings fancy sandwiches to work but gets too busy with patients to eat the sandwiches. In the afternoon, the coworkers say we're cleaning the office fridge and they toss all unmarked food. Hours later, the healthcare worker gets a break. She finds someone opened her lunchbox, removed the sandwich, threw it away, and then put the empty bag back. She complains to her boss. Now the coworkers say they got in trouble for trying to help, for trying to clean out a messy fridge. This is an important money dilemma, I think, because the sandwich was expensive. It was a fancy sandwich.
13: These are the moments I'm glad I went to university for 11 years, I have to tell you. But in my opinion on this one, I think the fridge cleaners really crossed the line. Listen, cleaning out a communal fridge, perfectly reasonable. Throwing away unmarked yogurt, mystery Tupperware from the Obama administration, or something growing in its own ecosystem, fair game. But let's be honest, a closed lunch bag is obviously somebody's current lunch. I mean, opening it, rummaging around, removing the sandwich, throwing it away. First of all, this is a lot of effort. And then putting the empty lunch bag back in the fridge. This is bizarre. So it's just weird. Like, the bag stays, the sandwich is the problem, right? So I just
1: are they guilting the person for single use plastic by not throwing away the bag? Like I don't understand the putting back of the individual sandwich bag.
13: I think it's just trying to send an obnoxious message to the person. I mean, you clean the fridge by throwing out the abandoned food. You don't clean it by burglarizing lunch boxes, right? Like, think about this for a second. They open the bag, remove the sandwich, threw it away, and like you said, put the empty bag back. At that point, you're not cleaning. You're sending a message.
1: You teach at a university, though. You must have encountered the occasional grad student or undergrad who has access to a fridge, a communal fridge, or even at a workplace. I've seen how bad and how disgusting and moldy and filthy and smelly and like rancid and rank and other words I can't think of. I've seen fridges that have gotten that bad. So I understand laying down the law, especially if this workplace has previously had a disgusting fridge. So maybe I'm a little more empathetic around these sandwich thrower awayers if they were just laying down the law being we can't have a fridge this moldy anymore.
13: Okay, David. It's a lunchbox. What did you think was inside? Classified documents? I mean, they're trying to solve the tragedy of the commons and accidentally nationalize this person's sandwich. How about never make workplace decisions involving someone else's food after work hours, right? We know that hunger turns into minor disputes and now apparently international incidents. And since I love telling you personal stories, I one day arrived to my high school to find my locker had been opened by the janitorial staff to find out what that smell was at the bottom of my locker, where I had inadvertently months before left a tuna sandwich to die.
1: The tuna sandwich.
13: So I do take this one a little bit personally.
1: Do you think someone just ate it, though? Like, and they blamed it on the fridge cleaning policies? Do you think they just ate that delicious, fancy sandwich and they stole it?
13: Yes. Yes. Because I tend to, when it comes to humanity, I know that I should hold it in high regard, but sometimes I think it's a race to the bottom. And I think that someone, listen, we've all had workplaces. I know it formerly at my workplace, they had tins of Diet Cola. And all you had to do was leave a dollar in a jar and you could take a tin of Diet Cola, and inevitably when the 30 count of Diet Colas were gone, there was no money in the jar. So I kind of know how this game works when it comes to common property. But I think if you have to unzip something that doesn't belong to you before you can throw it away, that might be, David, your clue to stop.
1: All right, let's go to our next dilemma. This is a classic money problem that I think we all have gone through. It's the I'm not hungry until the order arrives romantic partner. Okay, so a woman orders DoorDash and she asks her girlfriend if she wants anything. Girlfriend says, no, I already ate. The food arrives and then suddenly not hungry becomes eating half of the order of fries. Even requesting a bite of the sandwich after repeatedly losing fries, the original woman finally refuses to share the meal. Her girlfriend calls her selfish, weirdly possessive about food. There's a complication here. They do normally share food and pick off of each other's plates. They're one of those couples. So whose fries are the fries really? It's interesting because it's a woman-woman relationship instead of a man-woman, but I think it still applies. If you're the partner who orders the thing, your romantic partner, if they are a woman, is likely to eat it. What do you think?
13: On my first date with my now wife, she was used to a family that shared food. My family never shared food, and I remember it like it was yesterday. She went to take one of my French fries, and I almost took off her finger with a fork because nobody ever put their hand in my plate before. So this is a really tough one. So, you know, when they say, David, I don't want anything, we both know that's never really meant I'll have 40% of whatever you order. You know, you cannot decline to participate in the DoorDash order and then exercise a call option on dinner. So I like to think about it that the fries here, that's almost like the girlfriend tax, right? Some French fries, girlfriend tax. Half the fries, expropriation. Now, she actually ordered the large fries knowing, we both know this, knowing her girlfriend would steal some. So that's not theft anymore. Going back to our first topic of the day, that's fiscal planning, right? These fries were implicitly communal. The sandwich was sovereign territory. So what does it mean about really? This is about, it's not about food. It's about relationships, of which I know very little. But every relationship has borders. Hers are bacon, steak, and mashed potatoes. The other woman's border is a sandwich, and they should respect international law in that sense. And if you want to bring it back to economics, because
1: you spent 11 years studying economics to weigh in on this, so let's hear it.
13: She asked if she wanted food. She said no. In economics, we call that a revealed preference. And those were her preferences revealed until the fries arrive, right? Nothing changes preferences faster than the smell of somebody else's French fries. And the most expensive sentence in any relationship to men, to women, man, woman, I don't care. The most expensive sentence, no thanks, I'm not hungry.
1: Or I'll just have one. What's the official economics professor position on somebody saying, I'll just have one of your fries when they are your romantic partner and you're out to dinner?
13: We know that it is physiologically, methodologically, sexually impossible to stop at one French fry, no matter what is dangling at the other end of that French fry. So I'd say here fries are negotiable. Maybe the sandwiches become sovereign property. I think all you have to say is basically that's very generous of you. But I think if it really does matter that much, you'd say, okay, this doesn't create a bilateral food sharing treaty. But the other question is, and I have to say this, and I don't like to take it back to base behavior, but how much do you want the other person? Because I think this is just one of those issues that sometimes when you screw it up royally, blows up into bigger issues. And then you find out that person isn't the person you thought they were over a French fry.
1: It's never about the French fry. Me and Miranda, my girlfriend, got in a fight about grated cheese the other night. And it wasn't about the grated cheese. I'll tell you that much. Should couples, before they get in these dilemmas, define what sharing means in the concept of food? Because I feel like you say you were raised in a not sharing food house. Some people are raised where you share everything. Couples should talk about these things.
13: Listen, I think couples should talk about everything. And I always come back to the fact, and I'm not ashamed of it. I'm kind of proud of it. I'm once divorced, remarried. And when I look back at my first marriage and mistakes that I made, I think we should have discussed a lot of things before we moved in with each other. So food is just one thing. You got to find out if you have common beliefs in these things, David, or if you're just, you know, opposites. And let me tell you, divorce court shows that opposites do not attract.
1: Spoken like a true, I'm not even sure. Eric Hamm is an economics professor at Toronto Metropolitan University. Eric, always a hoot having you on the program.
13: Stay healthy, David.
1: As ever, that's a wrap on our show. Thank you for tuning in. This was not, nor was it ever, the last show. It was simply The Last Show, because that's the name of the show. We'll be back tomorrow night.
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1: From the National Newsroom of the Canadian Press, I'm David Augustine. Prime Minister Mark Carney says addressing rising anti-Semitism is a job for all Canadians. His words come on the third anniversary of the October 7th attack 3 years ago by Hamas on Israel that saw 1,200 people killed and led to the ongoing war in Gaza. Canada has also seen an increase in anti-Semitic incidents, including a recent shooting at a Yom Kippur service in Belleville, Ontario. Carney says the government has taken action to address hate, including its anti-hate law passed earlier this year and $75 million for additional security at places of worship. Canada will not allow people suffering from a mental illness to access medical assistance in dying, but it does plan to decriminalize advance requests for people who are at a risk of losing their capacity to consent. The decision to tie the two changes together is drawing criticism from people on both sides of the issue, with Conservative MP Michael Cooper claiming the Justice Minister is deliberately sowing division.
2: The Minister has quite deliberately tried to tie in to where there is clear consensus, where there is a clear path, which is to put an indefinite pause, an entirely new issue, which are advance requests.
1: CARDIS, a Christian think tank that opposes MAID, and the disability rights group Inclusion Canada both celebrated the fact that the planned expansion for mental illness will not go ahead. They also raised concerns about advance requests. One of its top officials says the World Health Organization still does not know how a lab worker in Siberia died. She's urged Russia to provide more information about a case that has prompted global concerns about suspected pneumonic plague. U.S. President Donald Trump says he'll discuss the issue during a call with Russian President Vladimir Putin. A Kremlin spokesperson said earlier today a call had not been set up, but could be organized quickly. Well, a new survey from Canadian realtor REMAX has found 65% of respondents would compromise in at least one way to afford a larger or more suitable place to live.
3: Such compromises might include living further away from city centres or choosing an older home that may need some renovations. REMAX Canada President Don Kotick says rather than giving up on home ownership, Canadians are simply making different choices about how to get there. When it comes to other trade-offs to afford a home, the survey found 41% said they would reduce discretionary spending, like travel and dining out, while 24% said they would extend their amortization period. Karen Rebo, The Canadian Press.
1: And Hockey Nova Scotia and the Avalon Sexual Assault Center in Halifax are launching a pilot program to educate minor hockey players about consent and hazing. Hockey Nova Scotia Executive Director Michael Field says more than 2,000 under-15 minor hockey players of all genders will participate in the mandatory program. This is The Canadian Press. In sports, All-Star closer Mason Miller is returning to the San Diego Padres bullpen for Game 4 of the National League Division Series against Milwaukee after missing one playoff game on the paternity list. Manager Craig Stammen says everything went well for Miller and his wife over the previous 24 hours. San Diego staved off elimination in the best-of-five series with a 4-3 win last night. The Philadelphia Eagles have traded offensive lineman Cam Jurgens to the Baltimore Ravens for a second and fifth round draft pick. Philadelphia receives a fifth round selection in 2027 and a second rounder in 2028. The 27-year-old Jurgens has played center and guard, and the banged up Ravens can use help at both. And Jon Rahm wants out of LIV Golf. A lawyer for the Spanish star said in a bankruptcy court hearing in New Jersey that Rahm has looked at the proposal for the revamped tour and doesn't want to take part. LIV is trying to emerge from the bankruptcy without Saudi Arabian funding. From the Canadian Press, I'm David Augustine.
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0: There is a lot that we need to get into in terms of what is happening and some pretty significant updates to stories. And we'll start with the update to the Tumblr Ridge shooting. This was a surprise. This has some details that may be disturbing for some people. A stunning new development in the mass killing in Tumblr Ridge. A 30-year-old in Washington State has been charged with the serious crime of conspiracy to murder persons in a foreign country. According to the FBI, this person allegedly acted as an online accomplice with the shooter. Romina Daya reports.
1: James Cody Bryant, arrested early Tuesday morning in Bellingham. Hours later, the 30-year-old appeared in court in Washington State on one count of conspiracy to murder persons in a foreign country.
2: This complaint was particularly difficult to read, in part because of the casual tone these two individuals used when discussing the mass taking of innocent lives that was being planned.
1: According to U.S. court documents, 18-year-old Jesse Van Rootselaar sent Bryant photos of himself the morning of the killing spree in Tumblr Ridge, February 10th. Van Rootselaar, wearing the $150 shoes, Bryant bought them as a birthday gift. The killer's guns also decorated in stickers bought by Bryant. Van Rootselaar had just killed their mother and 11-year-old brother at the family's home. 20 seconds of the killing live streamed on Facebook.
2: Bryant even stayed awake after an overnight work shift to make sure this horrific act could be widely viewed online.
1: The FBI revealing Bryant, who worked at McDonald's, also provided tactical advice on how to carry out the murders and helped the killer when they ran into car trouble after killing their family.
3: Bryant provided advice and offered assistance on how to get the car started so that JVR could proceed to the school and kill children.
1: Five innocent students and an educator murdered in the safety of their school before the killer shot themselves. The motive, notoriety, and general suffering, say police. Van Rootselaar and Bryant were transgender, both born male but identified as female, say the FBI. They were randomly matched on Omegle in 2023 and stayed in touch after the online site shut down.
4: Crucial questions remain north of the border, RCMP failing to provide the public with any new details about the guns. How did Van Rootselaar obtain the weapons? Why were they seized from the family's home? And why were they returned, given a history of mental health issues?
5: We have two other court processes underway where there's a publication ban on the weapons.
1: RCMP say they are looking at potentially other individuals. Bryant remains in custody. The accused's next hearing is October 13th. Romina Daya, Global News.
0: So in that story by Romina, one of the
1: next hearing is October 13th. Romina Daya, Global News.
0: So in that story by Romina,

0: It's disturbing, and I'm glad there's been an arrest that's been made. The court system will do its thing. The penalty for this in the United States is life in prison, which is what it deserves. But it's a disturbing update.
1: For me, the craziest thing is that, and you talk about it with other people that are experts on the topic, is like, it's hard to control what's going on online. You know, like as you mentioned, for example, like Discord, every time there is a shooting or something related to that, it keeps going back to Discord. Like a lot of conversations happen there. The guy here in London, he was also having conversations on Discord with like some other people. So it's how can we control that, you know? Because there is some bad like minds out there that try to control younger kids that or younger adults, I would say. And how do we control all this? Like we're so worried about like social media, like Instagram, this, that, blah, blah, blah. But there's some other bigger issues out there that we don't even know. You know, like all our websites that they cannot be controlled. So
0: for all the talk, you know, to that point, you know, we don't talk about Discord and there's some other
1: Reddit.
0: There's some other ones that I'm sure we don't even know that are just completely end-to-end encrypted that are so much harder to get into that people would use to shield conversation activities that would be at best inappropriate and beyond that illegal.
1: And the thing is like the biggest issue here is that let's say they do something to regulate Discord in a way, and they probably they have regulations, but there's going to be a new one coming up. You know, like we have that issue with Telegram too. So it's like, how can we, like if we know the problem, how can we fix it? You know, like, and the fixing is not, oh, let's just ban Discord forever. Because as I said, you ban one and then a new one comes out.
0: Yeah. So, I mean, you say in terms of we know the problem. There's another story that we don't exactly know the full scale of what's happening. This is coming out of Russia with the story of the plague. The World Health Organization says Russia told them there are no cases of the plague, but they've also not identified a pathogen. So this is in a region in Siberia. There were reports of a lab worker who died of a possible pneumonic plague. However, the WHO says Russian officials have not yet told the agency what the pathogen that killed the cat lab worker is. There's a lot of stories out there in terms of what might be happening, what is happening, in terms of there is some person who was investigating this has now apparently died, may have taken their own life, which in Russia is suspicious to say the least. So we haven't said much because there's information that is incomplete at this point.
1: Like you don't want to misinform
0: people. We don't want to give out the wrong information and misinformation. In this case, though, we have the World Health Organization talking about it and saying what they know and what they don't know. The Public Health Agency of Canada did tell Global News this week, Monday evening, that at this time, no risk to Canada has been identified, but they're also closely monitoring the situation. Apparently, there's going to be a call today between Donald Trump and Vladimir Putin. So we'll see what, if anything, comes from that. And last but most certainly not least, today is the third anniversary of the October 7th Hamas attack on Israel. That has sparked the ongoing war in Israel between Israel and Hamas. And, you know, we talked about this a little bit in the spotlight and highlighted it, but the amount of security that is needed at Jewish places of worship, but also community centers, anything where there might be a larger number of Jewish people. Security guards are not uncommon these days at bar mitzvahs, which is something you wouldn't have had in the past. Certainly, you know, at synagogues, and we had the

0: the shooting in Belleville recently that led to increased protections everywhere, including here in London, with London police increasing their patrols. We have seen a sharp increase in hate crimes and anti-Semitism since 2023. And one of the stats that underscores all of that is often when we see these the hate crime statistics, it's towards Jewish people first and foremost. I mean, there's a lot of different groups that are targeted with hate crimes, but in particular, we see a lot of Jewish people. Jewish people make up less than 1% of Canada's population, and they are the most frequently targeted group in police-reported hate crimes. And so that is just an example of just how this is an issue that continues to last. And so our thoughts are with all of those who mourn today, who have lost a loved one, and who are hoping for peace that we can hopefully find in this case. Jewish Community Center London is going to be holding a commemoration event and a memorial this evening. And our thoughts are all with those who have lost someone and who continue to mourn this three-year anniversary and the war that has come from it.
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0: Here's some great news. Porter Airlines is making a major expansion at the London International Airport. They've added 5 year year-round Canadian routes starting in the spring. So starting April the 12th, Porter is going to offer nonstop flights from London to Halifax, Vancouver, Ottawa, and Montreal. Daily service to Edmonton will begin May the 6th. Ottawa and Montreal could see as many as 3 round trips a day. Vancouver will have up to 11 flights a week. Halifax and Edmonton will have daily service as well. These new routes are going to give travelers across not just London, but southwestern Ontario another option to fly instead of having to go all the way down to Toronto and battle the traffic and the crowds at Pearson. Scott McFadden is the president and CEO of the London International Airport and joins us now. Scott, appreciate the time today.
1: Yeah, thanks, Devin. Good to talk to you.
0: So this is pretty big. How long has this been in the works?
1: Well, actually, Porter Airlines was my first airline meeting that I had when I started at the airport nearly 5 years ago. So it's been a long time in the making.
0: What's involved in making something like this a reality where you're yesterday and you're making this announcement?
1: Yeah, it's really about making a business case to the airlines on why they should come and serve this region, why they would want to make that level of investment to come in and start up operations at a new airport. And for us, it was really all about the growing population base here in London, of course, but all of southwestern Ontario, with a number of the neighboring communities also growing quickly, one of the fastest growing cities in the province and the country. And, you know, really being an underserved market that had opportunity for large growth like this and connectivity across some of the major cities in our country.
0: How significant of an investment is this by Porter? You know, on the customer side and the traveler side, you see the flights and they're great, but you don't really understand, you know, there's a lot that goes into this from the airlines.
1: Yeah, it's a massive investment. You know, just with the new domestic service alone, we're talking about 10 flights a day, which they'll have 5 full-time aircraft dedicated to serving those routes. So each of those aircraft is about $35 million. The aircraft they brought to London yesterday for the announcement had just been delivered last week. So they're bringing the airline, they're having to staff up, you know, have service staff, gate agents, fuel providers, check-in agents. So there's a lot that goes into bringing a new airline into an airport, and it is a major investment by the airline in order to make that a reality.
0: What will this mean for the airport?
1: Oh, it's an absolute game changer for us. It's going to grow our passenger numbers. You know, we're looking at going into over 1 million passengers by 2028. So it's a big change for us, but something that I think is long overdue for London and region. And now we just need our local community to support it and start flying local.
0: What have, you know, a lot of the travelers been saying is in terms of like people from London, obviously, but there's a large catchment area of people who can come to the airport. What have people been saying and saying, oh, we'd love to have X, Y, or Z? I mean, you're starting to get some of it, obviously.
1: Yeah, I mean, it was interesting when we announced the Porter Airlines coming to London for the first time and initially with the 4 sun destinations. You know, people were very excited about that. It had tremendous uptake from the region. There's over 2.5 million people that live within an hour drive of London. So it is a large catchment area. But that was some of the narrative that we were hearing feedback on is, you know, these sun destinations are great, but what about Ottawa? What about Vancouver? What about Halifax? So it's nice now to offer this second phase of domestic Canada flights. And I think what really sets it apart, other than the 5 new destinations, is the frequency of those destinations. As you mentioned, Ottawa 3 times a day, Montreal 3 times a day, Vancouver twice daily, Halifax and Edmonton daily. So it really creates a lot of options, whether you're traveling for business or leisure. You know, you can go and come back in the same day, or you can extend overnight or for a week. You know, it's really the sky's the limit in terms of options when you have that level of frequency.
0: How would you describe the past week? I mean, last week there was the Canada Rocket Company announcement. That's not That's more land you're kind of leasing. But it's right near you, and now you've got this. I mean, it's been a busy week in your part of the city.
1: Yeah, no, it's been exciting. The Canada Rocket Company announcement, obviously, with having the first static test facility in the country is big news and helps, you know, on Canada's mission for, you know, sovereign launch capability. And then on the back of that, with this Porter Airlines announcement, we're extremely happy. And then in between there on Friday, we had Fanshawe announcing a new partnership with the Air Force. So it's been a busy week of announcements, but they're all good news and all exciting for the region.
0: What do you think is the potential for the London International Airport? I know you mentioned 2028 and have a million travelers by then, but it seems like the potential could be a lot for the airport.
1: Yeah, certainly. I like to look at London as kind of the hub of southwestern Ontario. So as we mentioned, we have 2.5 million people within an hour drive. If you extend that a little further, you get closer to 5 million people. So we do have a lot of people in this region that would prefer to fly from a smaller, you know, more easy, comfortable airport like London is, and avoid the highway, avoid the congestion that you see at Toronto Pearson, or in a lot of cases, we do leak people to Detroit as well. So I think having those options, having that frequency right here at an airport that, you know, has cheaper parking, has less travel time, less walk time, less stressful travel experience. And I always say, you know, you can start your vacation when you get to the airport as opposed to when you get to your destination.
0: I don't want to skip over this because this is huge, but what's next? I mean, what does this allow you to do? Because I know when you're having these conversations, I mean, these are long conversations. This one, you know, as you said, started 5 years ago to get to this point, but what could this lead to next, or what would be your ideal situation in terms of meeting some of the potential?
1: Well, I think the other great factor, you know, Porter's great to have, but we also are served by Air Canada, WestJet, Air Transit. So we pretty much have all the major air carriers in Canada now operating out of our airport. And, you know, typically the airline industry is quite competitive. So I think you're going to see some reactions from other carriers that that may start offering additional flights and service across their networks. So I think it's going to mean more growth for the airport over time. But as I said, I think the most important thing here is that London and region really leans in and starts to use the airport. I have a lot of people everywhere I go tell me, you know, if you only flew here, I would fly from your airport. Well, now we've got these options and we need people to start booking and using the flights. And if we do that, then we're going to continue to grow service here in London. If we don't, then we're going to go the other way. It's as simple as supply and demand.
0: Well, it's a great announcement, and I love to see it. I think the airport's, you know, one of those areas of untapped, but we've tapped some of it, but there's untapped potential there, and we're realizing it here. Scott, really appreciate the time today. Thank you very much.
1: Yeah, thanks, Devin. Appreciate it.
0: That's Scott McVadgen, President and CEO of the London International Airport. Big announcement, big day for the airport. Really interested to see where this goes, and hopefully people who are saying, you know, like as Scott was saying at the end, if you had X, Y, or Z, I would go. Well, now it's here. When you look at what was announced, again, five new year-round routes connecting London with Vancouver, Edmonton, Halifax, Ottawa, and Montreal beginning in the spring of 2027. You've got flights to Halifax, Vancouver, Ottawa, and Montreal that begin April 12th. Edmonton follows on May the 6th. Porter plans as many as 20 flights a week from London to both Ottawa and Montreal, including up to 3 round trips on some days. Vancouver will receive up to as many as 11 flights a week. Halifax and Edmonton have daily service. And there is, I think, a lot of room for some pretty substantial growth. We were talking the other day on the panel about what could London be in the future, not just, you know, 4 years from now or even 10 years from now, well into the future. And a big part of that, I do think, is the airport. We're ideally positioned geographically to be far enough away from Toronto and Detroit that we can really position ourselves to do things, you know, on our own. We don't have to just benefit from people being close enough to Toronto. They can come here. We're far enough where you got to really invest in different ways. And the airport is, I think, a big factor in all of that. So a big announcement yesterday, and looking forward to seeing what comes next.
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0: Londoners will go to the polls in less than 3 weeks to elect a new city council. If you have not already, you should be receiving your voter card. I got mine recently. Advanced polls have been operating this week at London City Hall. And then Thursday and Saturday, you also can vote at select libraries and community centers. We have been talking to candidates for council, and today we are continuing that with Ward 8. There are three people running in the ward: Steve Lehman, the incumbent, Osam Ali, and Kuralia Tudor. Steve Lehman joins us now in studio. Steve, I appreciate the time.
1: Good morning, Devin. How are you?
0: Not too bad yourself.
1: I'm great, thank you.
0: So you're running for re-election. For you, for this campaign, is this the, when you go back from when you first decided to jump into politics to now, is this, is the campaign the same for you? What would you say this campaign is about for you?
1: Well, when I first ran, I was just a small businessman, so I didn't have the experience that I have now. So this is my second, or my third, sorry, my third campaign. I feel that I'm more knowledgeable when I'm speaking to folks at the doors about their issues and their concerns. I have a better idea of what the city can do, what the city can't do, because there's sometimes, you know, there's provincial and federal responsibilities, which I think we've heard a lot about, especially in the mayoral campaigns. So I think I bring that understanding and ability to really drill down into what I can do best for Ward 8. There's many things we've been able to accomplish, but always new challenges on the horizon that I'm eager to get to work again for the next 4 years.
0: From talking to different candidates, it's interesting to see how, you know, the different wards vary in terms of what people are interested in, what's important to them. But there's also a lot of similarities, you know, from ward to ward. Maybe there's a differentiation in some cases, but there's a lot of similarities. What have people been telling you at the door that is important for them?
1: Yeah, I think we're hearing, for sure, as you said, there's generalities in Ward 8, which is essentially Oak Ridge, Hunclub area, Sarnia Road. I'm surprising how many people still care about downtown. They say, I don't go downtown anymore, but I want to. So that's encouraging for me because I really believe in a strong downtown. It's one of the reasons I moved to London. Excuse me. Public safety. In my ward, we hear a lot about street racing, dangerous driving. So they're anxious to see more police, more enforcement out in the West End. Congestion with the amount of construction that we've seen in the city, really evident in my ward. We have a big project, Monk Creek. That's been going on for 2 or 3 years now. That's reduced Oxford Street down to 2 lanes from 4. And I tell you, in rush hour,
0: yeah,
1: it can line up for a couple of kilometers. Thankfully, we've seen the end of that for this summer. But it really started me thinking, on we have to do a better job addressing this. We need that infrastructure work. It's important for Mud Creek, for example. That's bringing flood water that used to go over top of Oxford underneath out down Mud Creek and into the Thames. So I've been working on an initiative, actually, with Deputy Mayor Lewis on seeing if how can we get these jobs done faster. When I travel in Toronto along the 401, I see crews out working into the evening. And when I'm sitting in rush hour at 6 o'clock coming home from work, I see heavy equipment sitting idle at the sides of the road. So Lewis and I discussed this. We spoke to one of the major road construction companies in London. And we said, what happens if we extend the hours? And we had a great discussion. He goes, you know what? Why not do 2 shifts? We can go 11 o'clock at night. Factories do it. I'm sure we could do that on my side of things. And it would reduce the amount of time dramatically on how much we're tied up in traffic. So that's one of the initiatives that Sean and I will be bringing forth to the new council should we be reelected.
0: In terms of priorities, affordability, taxes, what do you tell people, or what would be your goal, your what you would be aiming for taxes?
1: Listen, I can't walk out of Loblaws with 2 bags of groceries that's under $100. Forget about filling up at the pump. There are times when I'm going to fill up $30 this time and hope that the price of gas drops down 10 cents that I can complete that. I think we have to be really diligent in looking at the four-year budget. And I know the mayoral candidates are talking about this as well. The city, we get the same inflationary pressures that the households still do. But I think we, instead of just doing the automatic flow through to taxpayers, we have to sharpen our pencils. We have to look for ways that we can be more efficient. There's a lot of technology coming forward that private sectors are using, for example, AI. We have to be really forward thinking in how we can find those offset or pay for those offset costs without the flow through to the taxpayer.
0: You are the chair of the planning committee, have been the last year anyway. I watch a lot of committees and council meetings, and this has been interesting conversations, you know, had in terms of what do we build, how high do we build it, you know, neighborhoods have, you know, in some cases been accepting, not. What type of housing do you think London needs moving forward?
1: So this has been a very challenging portfolio. We're in a housing crisis. The federal government, provincial government, have recognized that as well. And they've given London very ambitious targets to build to handle the amount of influx that we're getting in population. London's one of the fastest growing cities in Ontario. We've added kind of the size of Woodstock to our city. Where are these folks going to live? So we've achieved, or we've met the goals that have been set. So we've received probably $100 million from the federal and the provincial governments. That's money that's going to infrastructure that takes it off the backs of the taxpayers. But it's challenging. Where do you build? How high do you go up? You can have urban sprawl. We can continue to build out neighborhoods out into greenfields, which you're going to have to do at some point. But you're going to have to go up instead of out. So that's why infill has been part of this. I've been a big advocate of high buildings in the core because I think that's a great way to revitalize the downtown core, more people on the ground. Money will follow those people. I've seen it in downtown Toronto. When I lived there in the 80s, I worked downtown and it was a ghost town at night. Now I go back, it's a vibrant city center after work because there's so many condos that have been built down there. So it's a challenge. I think what I've been very aware of, as have my fellow counselors, when there's infill especially, you have to be very aware of the surrounding neighborhoods and the effect on the neighborhoods. I think it's, you know, on high corridor roads like Fanshawe, you know, we've seen higher buildings go there. We can't let it go back into, you know, into the neighborhoods. I think there's this fear that I live, you know, five streets off of Fanshawe, all of a sudden there's going to be, you know, a 10-story building in the middle of my neighborhood. That's not going to happen. And so that's a bit of unjustified thing. I think we're going to see some maybe tightening up of our building heights along those corridors, I have a feeling, just in response to, you know, what taxpayers want. And I also think, quite frankly, we're seeing the effects of the building work. When you have high housing prices, it's back to Equ 101, supply and demand curve. You increase the supply to meet the demand. And we're doing that. So what are you seeing? You're seeing rents stabilize, even come down. Offers of first and last month's rent. Housing prices are starting to settle. The building that has been done so far is having an effect. And we're dampening that housing crisis, which again will take maybe the pressure off some of the building that's going on.
0: Housing has received a lot of attention at council over the past couple of years, but no issue I think has received more than homelessness. What do you hear from people, or what do you like about the city has done? Do we need to change our view on this? What are your thoughts on homelessness?
1: Very challenging. Homelessness is one of the reasons, quite frankly, that I got into this business 8 years ago, having operated a store on Richmond Street. I saw it starting. I'm very disappointed, and we're still seeing the suffering that's going on in our streets. I think most people have come to realize that at the base of most of this is mental health and addiction, which are healthcare problems. There's no way cities across Canada are going to be able to do it on their own. with the resources of being just a property-based or tax-based revenue system and our expertise, we're going to need the federal and the provincial governments to really make a strong stand and build mental health facilities, rehab facilities. So there's some place for these folks to go, because right now they're overwhelming our social services centers. We've added for the first time in 50 years to our MSX London Housing. We've added units. We've built the Tiny Homes Project. We've partnered with places like Indiwell and the Arc. We have affordable housing units going on in Soho. We've taken 1,500 people off the streets and put them into stable housing. But you would never know that looking out there, because the more we help, the more they come in. That's why it has to involve the province. It has to be a provincial solution. Because it's not just London. We're the center of, you know, southwestern Ontario. So all these communities that don't have these soft services, of course, where else are these folks going to go? They're going to go where they think they can find some help. So I think we for sure have to continue down the avenue. We can't just throw up our hands, work as hard as we can. I think the people I hear at the door or I talk to at the door, I think they understand that as well. We really need a concentrated effort from our high levels of government.
0: Steve Lehman, I appreciate the time today.
1: Thank you, Devin. Appreciate it.
0: That is Steve Lehman, the counselor and candidate for Ward 8. Advanced voting is on now.
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0: Election Day in London will be here before you know it. We have been talking to candidates for mayor and council over the past couple of weeks, and we have five people running for council in Ward 10. Jamon Al-Jamali, Stephen Edwards, Alexander Moore, Lois Margaret Ward, and Paul Van Meerbergen, who is the incumbent. Paul Van Meerbergen joins us now in studio. I appreciate you joining us today. Thank you very much.
1: Oh, you're welcome, Devin. Pleasure to be here.
0: So what is this campaign about for you?
1: Well, what the campaigns are always about for me, including this one, is representing what the voters, the residents of Ward 10 want. And I'm hearing it very loudly and clearly at the door. The number one thing, certainly in this election, in Ward 10, is better roads and the relieving of traffic congestion. People are just fed up with how hard it is to get around a city of approximately 500,000 people. We have to behave like we are a city of 500,000 people and get to it with making the roads better. Widening Wonderland, for example, finishing off Southdale with its widening. Bostwick, thankfully, is coming down the pike. But that is certainly the leading issue that I see at the doorsteps.
0: What can we do? You mentioned widening roads. What can we do to be maybe more efficient with their construction, but also to alleviate some of that congestion to help people get around easier?
1: Well, the first thing is we have to commit that, yes, we are going to widen Wonderland. The widening of Wonderland was planned for decades in the Transportation Master Plan for the City of London. The money to pay for that was being raised by development charges for years. And the city has, well, at least it did and up until a couple of years ago, a value of about 75% of the worth of that widening was already raised and has been raised through these development charges. So when people say, oh, well, we can't afford it, well, we can't afford not to do it. And the kicker is we already raised three quarters of the money to pay for it. So let's get on with it. Why are we stopping? This notion that buses and bicycles are going to somehow relieve congestion just doesn't fly. And most Londoners understand that. That's just wishful, pie-in-the-sky thinking.
0: You are the longest-serving member on council. You've got a lot of experience. How have you seen the ward and maybe the city change over the years during your time on council?
1: Well, certainly issues have changed. The city itself, it was very downtown-centric 20, 25 years ago. You look at it now, that's changed somewhat. You're looking at vibrant centers, vibrant cores around various regions of the city, the Northwest, the Southwest, et cetera. So in that way, you've seen that type of change. But what hasn't changed is the desire for people to get around their own city. And that's, in my estimation, is where the ball has been dropped. We're not all going to get on a bus, and we're not all going to ride a bike. So let's admit it to ourselves and act like a city of 500,000 people with an appropriate road system to go along with it.
0: Addressing congestion, would that be your top priority, or what would be your top priorities if you're reelected?
1: Addressing congestion. I hear it constantly. I feel it constantly every time I get behind the wheel, like so many thousands of other Londoners. Why does it have to be this way? It's almost like we're deliberately constipating the roads to try and force people onto buses or even a bike. So, or heaven forbid, an e-scooter. But that's another sleeper. But maybe we can get into that in a minute.
0: That is. I mean, e-scooters is, I mean, interesting. We've been doing this pilot project for 10 years. I don't know if we need to be, might be the longest pilot project we've ever done. I don't know if we have stats on that, but it seems abnormally long for a pilot project.
1: Well, it is abnormally long for a pilot project. And that's another one I hear at the door. And I'm proud to say that I voted against it because, I mean, you just have to look at this on its face value. You don't have to do a years-long study. You've got primarily kids riding around on what, in effect, are motor vehicles. But they treat them like toys, and they drive them in and out of traffic. And the poor driver, God forbid, strikes one of these, the driver's going to be, like, not to mention the child. But that's what's happening out there. And I've said it at council. It's like the Wild West. They're not licensed. There's really no requirement. An 8-year-old jumps onto one of these things. They're fun. I get it. They see it as a toy. But, man, is it a dangerous toy. And you just think it through. One of these e-scooters slams into a truck or a car or even a fixed object. What chance do they have? And to back that up, we're seeing all these stats coming in nationwide about the rates of accidents, the rates of injury, the rates, God forbid, even of death. So that's something that has to be revoked. In my mind, and the mind of many Londoners, certainly in Ward 10, this should not be happening.
0: For taxes, for affordability, we've heard from a lot of listeners that that's, you know, a concern for them. What would be your focus or your goal for the next multi-year budget cycle?
1: Well, the next budget year cycle is, we have to look at things. I keep going back to this statement, but it really makes a lot of sense. What do we need, like actually need, versus what do we want? You know, did we have to spend hundreds of millions of dollars of property tax money on a BRT? I would suggest not, and I've stated as such, and I've voted as such. I've voted consistently against the hundreds of millions that have been plowed into a BRT, which includes, by the way, the expropriation of millions and millions of dollars of properties along Wellington. Again, property tax money. Well, that has to come from somebody, and it comes from us, all of us, in our property tax. So those are the areas you have to take a step back and say, whoa, what is going on here? So yes, I totally get it. The property tax system was never meant to even be used in the realm of social services, which we're seeing increasingly at the city level, and not just our city, cities all over Ontario. The property tax was contemplated and designed to take care of the hard services, the sewer system, the roads, the sidewalks, all of that. Social services was always considered to be other levels of government, primarily the province. And so we look at these divisions, and we see how more and more and more is morphing onto the poor city that doesn't have the ability to collect the revenues necessary, like a province or a federal government. We have what we all know is the property tax, and it's not based on your ability to pay, and it's a very obtuse instrument. So going back to your primary question, yes, it's the absolute needs that we need and not the wants. You know, they can come later if things allow it. So, yeah, that's how I see it.
0: Paul Van Meerbergen, we're out of time, but I appreciate yours today.
1: Oh, I do have one thing, Devin. I brought you a coffee crisp. And the lady at the store said it was the most fresh one she had.
0: So I appreciate it.
1: There you go. A beautiful coffee crisp.
0: I am a sucker for a coffee crisp. I appreciate it. Thank you very much. Paul's the first person who's brought me something for one of these interviews. That is Paul Van Meerbergen. He is the councillor and the candidate for Ward 10. Advanced voting has begun. Voting day itself, October the 26th.
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1: From the National Newsroom of the Canadian Press, I'm David Augustine. New details about the Tumbler Ridge mass shooting are renewing questions about whether social media platforms should alert authorities to threats of violence. BC NDP leader David Eby wants Ottawa to require companies to report dangerous conversations after FBI investigators uncovered alleged exchanges between the shooter and James Bryant. A University of BC professor cautions that mandatory reporting could result in harmless comments being misinterpreted as threats. Public Safety Minister Gary Anandasamy says proposed federal legislation aims to address online safety concerns through independent oversight. Prime Minister Mark Carney says there's still more to do to ensure Jewish people feel safe in Canada on the third anniversary of the October 7th attack by Hamas on Israel. Israel responded with a war that has killed more than 75,000 people in the Gaza Strip. Canada has also seen an increase in anti-Semitic incidents. Carney says the government has taken action to protect Jews and other religious groups with its anti-hate law and $75 million in funding for security at places of worship.
2: And unfortunately, we've seen a recent example, a tragic example in Belleville at the Sons of Jacob, where that protection was necessary. Continue to send all our best wishes and admiration to Constable Smith and best wishes to his family.
1: Carney says taking steps to address rising anti-Semitism is a job for all Canadians. Alberta Premier Danielle Smith is brushing off a court battle launched by opposition NDP over her government's changes to voter list rules. The new voter list rules published last month say Elections Alberta can only provide political parties with the number of voters in each voting area and municipality instead of lists with full names, addresses, and phone numbers. Smith says Elections Alberta and the NDP called for the new rules after a major data breach involving a separatist group earlier this year, and that she hopes the opposition supports legislation coming this fall that will have more safeguards.
3: So this is what the NDP had been asking us to do. This is what Elections Alberta had been asking us to do. It's temporary. It'll be in place only until the end of the year, until we can work on legislation in the fall. And I hope that the official opposition will support us in that, because this is exactly what they've been asking us to do for months.
1: NDP House Leader Christina Gray says the party did not ask for the changes. Rather, it wanted to see those involved in the leak face consequences. Lawyers for the government and the NDP were in court this week over the changes, and a judge's decision on the legality of the new policy is expected soon. And Industry Minister Melanie Joly says Stelco's U.S. owner cannot blame American steel tariffs for planned layoffs when its chief executive publicly supports those tariffs. Cleveland Cliffs plans to cut up to 500 jobs despite commitments made when Ottawa approved its takeover of Stelco in 2024. Joly says the company must explain how it will honor legally binding commitments to maintain more than 1,500 jobs or face enforcement action. This is the Canadian Press. In sports, the Winnipeg Jets took down the Colorado Avalanche, extending their win streak to 3 games. Kyle Connor found the twine twice, while Cole Perfetti got a single in the 3-2 victory. A goal and 2 assists from Tom Wilson led the Washington Capitals to a Perfetti got a single in the 3-2 victory. A goal and 2 assists from Tom Wilson led the Washington Capitals to a 5-3 victory over the Pittsburgh Penguins. Pierre

0: elimination in the best of five AL Division Series. Game four goes tomorrow in Chicago. From the Canadian Press, I'm David Augustine.
1: This is the ongoing history of new music with Alan Cross.
2: There have been many times over the last 100 years where technology has changed the way we make music. Take the microphone, for example. Before it came along, singers had to be naturally louder than the orchestra behind them. They needed to have a voice that could reach the back rows of the theater. But when the microphone came along, certain singers like Bing Crosby realized that you could use it to create a whole new mood for singing by getting up close and personal. Kind of like this. Amplification was another game changer. At one point, you needed a dozen or so people in a band just to fill the room with music. With amps, you needed fewer people to make as much noise. Magnetic tape and multi-track recording made it possible to create entirely new soundscapes, the kind that you could never get in the real world. The studio became an instrument for all these new sonic frontiers. And then we had developments like the electric guitar. And I don't think I need to tell you how much that changed everything. This is how things were for the late 50s, through the 60s, and into the 1970s. Amps and mics and electric guitars and multi-track recording gear. Those were the tools for making modern music. But then there was another change that started to be really felt in the mid-70s. A new era featuring electronic machines that made sounds that had never been imagined anywhere in the universe. So many new possibilities opened up during an era that became known as the Golden Age of Synthesizers. Everything changed, and changed fast. So, if you're into any flavor of today's electronic music, you will find this fascinating.
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There's the very synth-friendly MGMT from 2008 with Time to Pretend. They make a lot of use of a Korg keyboard called the Monopoly. They also used a program called Reason, some music production software that came with a lot of built-in synth sounds that you can manipulate as you see fit. Getting sounds like this today is easy. The free apps that you get on your phone or tablet are awesome. But it always wasn't this way. And that's where we're going with this show. Welcome again, I'm Alan Cross, and this is a look at the golden age of synthesizers. That era when synths first became small enough, cheap enough, and powerful enough to have an effect on the direction of musical composition. Synthesizer technology goes back to at least the 1940s. A special electronic lab was created in Cologne, West Germany in 1951. Columbia University in New York also had a synthesizer that filled an entire room. And the first portable synth had to be transported from place to place, and I'm not kidding about this, on a rail car. They ran very hot, consumed huge amounts of electricity, and were impossibly complex to program. That began to change in the 1960s, when engineers like Don Buchla and Bob Moog began to manufacture small, solid-state units. They were still expensive and insanely untamable, and as such, they were treated mostly as nerdy novelties. But there were people who believed in this new technology. The Monkees were among the first, if not the very first, to use a synth on a record. This appeared in a 1967 song called Star Collector.

And then in 1969, a guy by the name of Gershon Kingsley adopted the name Hot Butter and created this bit of synthesizer pop called Popcorn.

Again, kind of cool, but still mostly a novelty thing. But then, in 1974, came Kraftwerk. They were from Dusseldorf, in what was then West Germany. And they were part of a generation of musicians who were looking for a sound that would set Germany apart from the rest of the world. And because the country had a long history with experimenting with electronic music, remember how I said that studio opened in 1951 in Cologne? The guys in Kraftwerk decided that they would go down this road. No, wait, sorry. This Autobahn.

0: Autobahn by Kraftwerk. The original version is almost 23 minutes long, but that radio edit turned into a huge hit all over the world. And while some people still regarded an all-electronic song to be nothing more than a curiosity, somehow this time it was different. And there were two reasons it was different. First of all, synth gear was rapidly coming down in price, and keyboards were getting smaller and more portable. The second reason was the punk rock explosion, and we'll get to that in a minute. This era, from, let's say, 75 forward, ushered in the golden age of classic synthesizers. And to help us navigate through this era, I've got Andy McCluskey and Paul Humphreys from OMD. Playing as Orchestral Maneuvers in the Dark, they were an integral part of that era, that time, and they're still at it today, 40 years later. So I got them to act as our tour guides through the early days of synth music and technopop.
1: So let's go back to, I guess, 1976 with you guys, first getting together.
2: Yeah.
1: And in 76, nobody outside of Kraftwerk and a few other people were playing synths. So how did you guys actually begin?
2: We weren't actually playing synths because we couldn't afford one. So we were playing all these noise. You see, I was my hobby was electronics, and you know what you have to understand is we're two working class boys from the outskirts of Liverpool who had absolutely no money, and synthesizers were prohibitively expensive to us as kids. So I used to kind of go around to my auntie's houses and see old radios on the shelves and say, "Can I have that?" And then I used to take them home and rip them apart and turn them into what we used to call our noise making machines that were kind of synthesizers, but
3: they didn't have a keyboard.
2: No, and they didn't quite make the same noise from one minute to the next.
1: Was this before or after you were Hitler's underpants?
3: This was before.
1: I'm sorry. Yeah. I once named that the worst band name ever.
3: Yeah.
2: And it is.
3: But we can confidently claim that once upon a time we were in Hitler's underpants. We got fascinated by doing alternative music inspired by Kraftwerk and other German bands. I was 16, he was 15, because I went to go and see Kraftwerk play at the Liverpool Empire on September the 11th, 1975, and that transformed my life.
1: That would have been the Radioactivity album.
3: It was the Radioactivity album, but Autobahn had just been a hit. It became a hit the year after in the UK, and that's what turned us both onto Kraftwerk. But because he was only 15...
2: Yeah, my mum wouldn't let me go to gigs until I was 16, so I missed that gig in Kraftwerk. It's so annoying. Never quite forgiven my mum for that.
1: So you began making music with these noisemakers, or making noise?
3: It was. I had a bass guitar, which I had bought with my money for my 16th birthday, and Paul had some friends, and I joined their band. But quickly, we realised we were more interested in doing our own stuff. So we go around to his mum's house because she was out at work on Saturday afternoons, and we just make noise with his noisemaker machines, my bass, any effects pedals and things we could get. We made things with microphones in tubes with whistles attached to them. I mean, it was pretty weird ambient stuff. I mean, understandably, our friends thought it was terrible.
2: Yeah, it became musical when I got a cheap electric piano and an organ.
1: Yeah. Do you remember what that gear was? I mean, everybody's fascinated.
3: Yeah, I know what exactly
2: it was.
3: It was
2: a Selmer Pianotron, which was like a reed-based piano, so it just used to pluck a reed. And it was Vox Jaguar was the first one.
3: One cost £25 and the other cost £35. They both looked like they'd been found in a skip outside some junk place.
2: But it enabled me to learn keyboards and be a bit more musical. And that's when we wrote Electricity, because when we got the Selmer Pianotron, the first thing we wrote, that sound in Electricity, that was the Selmer Pianotron.
1: What's that sound that leads it off?
3: There's a... Yeah. That's just white noise, which was off the first synth we bought.

0: Orchestral Maneuvers in the Dark with their first big single, Electricity, from 1979. All right, back to Paul Humphries and Andy McCluskey from the band. And before we go any further, we got to get the story of their name out of the way. The name, Orchestral Maneuvers in the Dark. I remember hearing it for the first time and thinking, that's a bit pretentious.
1: Totally. You're absolutely right.
0: Was that the plan?
2: Well, it was only going to be one gig, so it didn't matter what we were going to call ourselves. It was literally this whole thing. We're 40 years in now, but it was just going to be one gig.
1: We used to go to a club in Liverpool called Eric's, which was great.
0: Very famous club.
1: All of the most interesting bands played there. I mean, it was a basement dump, but, you know, The Clash, The Sex Pistols, Devo, Per Ubu, The Cure, XTC, everybody played there. And everybody in the audience also had aspirations to do music. Mm-hmm. And they had a great open-door policy on Thursday night. It was free for members to get in. You didn't get paid, but you got a showcase. So one day we finally plucked up the courage to say, okay, instead of just doing this in your mother's back room, why don't we go and ask if we can go and do a gig? So we knocked on the door very sheepishly and sort of said, do you mind, could we, and they recognised us because we were always in the club, said, could we come and do just two of us with synthesiser music? I went, yeah, what you called them? I went, we'll get back to you on that one. Rushed round to my house. On my bedroom wall, it was like my kind of writing book. And it was, we were looking for something on the wall, like, what can we call ourselves? And we had this, actually, song that was going to be made of war noises and weird stuff. It's a collage of
2: orchestral sounds.
1: Yeah. Called Orchestral Maneuvers. And we went, OK, we're not punk, we're not disco, we're not pop, we're... That'll do. That'll tell people that we're weird, two guys and a tape recorder. So we called ourselves Orchestral Maneuvers in the Dark. Utterly pretentious. The only thing I'll say is it could have been worse. Right below it was Margaret Thatcher's Afterbirth. We could have been called that.
2: MTA instead of OMG.
0: You
2: know.
0: You guys are also the subject of the greatest newspaper headline ever written.
2: Really?
0: It was a small town UK paper, don't know where it was from, but some birds had found a spot to make a nest and were looking after their eggs. And the birds were kestrels. And the headline was, Four Kestrels Manoeuvres in the Dark.
2: Oh, I don't even remember seeing that one.
1: Yeah, no, there have been... Do you know what? We deserve it for a name like that.
2: Yeah, we do.

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0: This is a program on the earliest days of modern synthesizer music, the period between the mid-70s and the mid-80s, when this new technology was changing so much about how music was made and performed. And our guides for this tour are Andy McCluskey and Paul Humphreys of OMD, a band that was right in the thick of it all. The synths and related gear that they used back then is highly collectible today. So let's go through some of their inventory.
5: So outside of your bass guitar, mm-hmm. you've always been 100% electronic based.
6: Yeah, we pretty much were. I mean, we did use acoustic drums because in the early days, because you couldn't program. There were no programmable drum machines. But we wouldn't let our drummer play them as a kit because we didn't want all that loose rock and roll spillage. So Paul Malcolm Holmes used to have to play the bass drum on its own, then the snare drum, then the hi-hat. We wouldn't even let him have a cymbal for the first three albums because they thought they were a rock and roll cliche.
7: Yeah, we wanted it to sound syncopated like a drum machine. So he kind of, he was a great drummer but learned to play like a drum machine.
5: Interesting. So this gear that you're talking about, 78, mm-hmm. 79, do you still have it?
6: Yeah.
7: Yeah, we do. We still have the Korg Micro preset is now in a museum in Liverpool.
6: In fact, it's all going back into another museum in Liverpool because there's the British Music Experience Museum in Liverpool and they're doing an exhibition of us. And we've managed to track down quite a lot of our old things that have been in storage and lent to people. And I mean, it looks like the biggest pile of junk ever. And trying to be the future of music with all this secondhand crap.
5: Well, this is the thing that a lot of people today find so fascinating. Is these things, these old keyboards and the outboard gear, they were all really finicky.
7: Mm-hmm. Yeah.
5: That you never knew really what kind of sound you were going to get out of it.
7: Yeah.
5: Even though the presets were the same from gig to gig, they might sound different.
7: Mm-hmm. Yeah. Well, you had to be really creative to make these sounds actually sound like something, you know. You had to really work at it and process them and choose the notes carefully. Yeah.
6: You know? But, you know, the programmable synthesizers, when we moved away from the presets, they were still little monophonic ones, like the Roland SH-1s. Paul and Martin used to have little flashlights, which they'd stick in their mouths and hold them to program with, both frantically trying to set up the patches
7: between
6: in between songs to get to. And of course,
7: they would never be right.
6: And you'd come in, and if it was wrong, you'd be like, "Oh, it's got too much release on it, or portmanteau, or something."
7: I forgot to turn the filter up. You know.
5: Well, yeah. How did you manage your gigs?
7: Well, they were fraught with difficulty.
6: It was terrifying. Actually, it was terrifying, and something would always break down. And I ended up having to have a collection of jokes to tell
7: the audience
6: fill in the gaps while they were trying to fix something or get something sorted out.
5: So polyphonic keyboards come along 80, 81?
6: I think
7: our first one was Prophet 5. Yeah.
5: So the Prophet 5 and the DX7 were two big machines. I mean, everybody had keyboards.
7: We didn't use the DX7 so much. We went the Roland way with the Jupiter 8. We loved the Roland sounds. That was the first proper Roland
5: again,
7: polyphonic.
5: For the young kids, putting things into context, each manufacturer had a sound.
7: Yeah, they did.
5: So you were a Korg person, you were a Roland person, you were an Oberheim person, Yamaha person, and they were all different.
7: That's right. Yeah. They just offered different things.
6: We were definitely Korg and Roland, weren't we?
7: We were pretty much sequential circuits.
6: But it was really, you know, these things were big and heavy and cumbersome, and you had to reprogram between every song. And the funny thing is that now, you know, a lot of youngsters are looking to collect these things. You try and get a Jupiter 8 on eBay now. It's like £2,000 or something. Because the young people are purists, whereas we are like, screw those things. They weigh a ton. They drift out of tune. You can't sync them with anything else. Give me the one inside my computer. You know, I'll have the soft synth in the computer. And they're like, yeah, but you know, you grew up with the real thing, man. I'm like, yeah, we did. We don't want them anymore.
5: Yeah, we're the same people that threw out our vinyl records too.
7: Well, true. Yeah, yeah. I mean, the good thing about the modern technology, the soft synths now are very, very close to the originals. And I love the fact that when I walk on stage and I'm still playing all these soft synths, still playing, you know, Jupiter 8s and Mellotrons and all these things, but I know when I press the button that it's all going to be laid out, it's all going to be in tune, and it's going to sound the same as it did last night.
5: I remember the reel-to-reel tape machine on stage, Winston. Mm-hmm. What was Winston's job and why was he called Winston?
6: Okay, first of all, because there was only two of us making the music we liked and nobody else wanted to play with us, we needed a tape machine to be the rest of the band, to put the drums on and anything we couldn't play as two of us. So we used to borrow, I think Paul borrowed one of his aunt's reel-to-reels or something. But he had a friend called Paul Collister, who he went to school with, who had a little home studio in the garage, and he owned Winston, the four-track TX. So when we went on stage, we would borrow Winston, and he's called Winston after Winston Smith, the hero from 1984 by George Orwell. That's where the name comes from.
7: Okay. Yeah. And you know... As all our friends refused to play with us, Winston didn't have a choice. He had to play with us.
6: He did what he was told.
7: Exactly.

0: OMD and Tesla Girls from 1984. There were so many technopops trying the same things because back then, synths were very punk, and playing them was a punk thing to do. And we'd better explain that statement.
1: One thing that a lot of people also don't realize is that there was a certain amount of punk rock aesthetic when it came to you by bands like you, who you had no musical ability.
2: No.
1: At least not... Well, you were...
3: We were self-taught. We couldn't read music. Yeah.
2: My mother even had a school report from my music teacher saying Paul Humphries has absolutely no aptitude for music whatsoever.
3: He's got a frame now.
1: But these new tools.
2: I mean, that was it. It was the punk sensibility. Instead of just thrashing one chord on a guitar, we were just playing with two fingers on synths, and it's the same thing.
1: Coming up with sounds that the human brain had never heard before, which was the cool thing about these new machines.
3: That was the exciting thing about using electronics, was it gave us access to a palette of sounds that were new and exciting, rather than just repeating what we saw in the mid to late 70s as, you know, just rock and roll cliches. It's like, oh god, guitar, bass and drums, it's been done to death. There's no new way to do this. We want to try and make a different sound.
1: But what was the reaction from people who believed that you weren't making real music because all the machines were doing the work?
2: Yeah, well, this was it. We were up against this all the time. Synthesizer music is not real music. It's like the machines are making the music for you. And it was just so ridiculous. But we were up against it for years that it was not... Because it didn't have a guitar, it wasn't real music.
3: It's not authentic, not manly, not rock and roll or sweaty enough.
2: I mean, even the musicians' union we were fighting against as well, because we were using synthesized choral things or synthesized orchestral things. We were taking jobs away from orchestras, and were battling.
3: When we started, it was just two of us, and we had a tape machine called Winston on stage, and the musicians' union had these fabulous big round stickers saying "Keep music live," which we had on the reels of our machine.
1: You know what? I remember those stickers
2: live on the stickers. Yeah,
1: and that was
2: us rebelling. Us being punk.
1: And it wasn't just you; it was everybody who. It was Depeche Mode. It was the Normal. It was everybody
3: Human
1: else.
3: League,
1: that was
3: everybody.
1: You were taking food out of musicians' mouths because you weren't playing live, so to speak.
3: I mean, listen, the other thing is, I mean, if a synthesizer had a button on it that said hit single, we would be pressing it every day. They don't. You still had to write the song and play it.
0: These guys were contemporaries of OMD. And again, it was all about creating sounds that no one had ever heard before. It's Depeche Mode.

0: Depeche Mode and Just Can't Get Enough, a big single for them in 1980, just as this new post-punk all-electronic music called Technopop was starting to crest. Back with more with Paul Humphreys and Andy McCluskey on the Golden Age of Synths in just a sec.
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0: We're talking about the golden age of synthesizers, those early days from the mid-70s to the mid-80s, where this new technology shook up so much about music, especially in the realm of alt-rock. And our guides are Paul Humphreys and Andy McCluskey of OMD. And they would know because they were there. Here they are talking about a machine called a Mellotron.
3: Did you ever have a Mellotron?
4: Yeah.
5: Oh, yes.
4: Yeah.
5: And we took it on the road.
3: Oh, no.
5: Oh, yeah. This is, again, the funny thing is, in our third album, Architectural Malady, we got a Mellotron because we wanted strings and choirs and things. And, of course, that was a piece of antique stuff.
3: Explain how a Mellotron actually works.
4: Okay, well, it's basically, there is a tape. It's not a tape loop. It's a piece of tape that lasts about 20 seconds.
5: No, it's 11.
4: Oh, is it?
5: Yeah.
4: All right, okay, 11 seconds. And when you press that key, it pushes the tape onto a head until the tape runs out, and then there's a spring that loads it back in.
5: So you can't hold a note more than 11 seconds.
4: Yeah.
5: If you want the chord or the note to last longer, you're going to got to wind the tape back and drop in and extend it. But there's a whole loom. There's about 36 tapes on a whole loom with all these springs attached. And to change the sound, you have to take the top off, unscrew it, pull out one loom, put the string loom in, having taken the choir loom, bolt it all down, and then play it. And there's a big flywheel running with this long bar that when you press the key, it makes the tape roll over the head. Fine, except when you're playing in a tent with a generator or something and the power goes down, which has happened to us a few times, I said, he's chasing the pitch wheel trying to, it's going slower, I'm losing the tune.
3: Oh, because if you had voltage issues.
4: Yeah,
5: exactly.
4: We did this gig in France, it was in a small town in France, and I couldn't in the sound check get it in tune. And I was speaking to the local guys and they said, well, it's because everyone's cooking in town, you have to wait until people stop cooking before you can go on stage and it be in tune.
3: I talked to Rick Wakeman once about playing a Mellotron. He hates them.
5: But, you know, at the time, they were basically the first sampling device.
4: Yeah.
5: And a lot of bands would actually, you could get your own tapes made up. And so you could play in your own special effects off one particular key. You could actually have a sound that was specifically on the record that you couldn't recreate any other way. So they were like early samplers.
3: Yeah. All right, so examples of Mellotron sounds would be the beginning of Strawberry Fields.
5: Yes, Whiter Shade of Pale. Our song, Maid of Orleans, which sounds like a bagpipe, is actually a violin sound off a Mellotron. Yeah.
3: Even Leonard Skinner, Tuesday's Gone, I think, features a Mellotron on it.
4: Yeah, and Pink Floyd extensively.
5: But the flute on Strawberry Fields is probably the most famous Mellotron sound.
4: Yeah, definitely.

0: Okay, let's get back to the idea of polyphonic synths. That must have opened up everything, because now you could play chords.
1: Mm-hmm. Yeah, because before then, if you wanted chords from a synth, you used to have to play each note down on a multi-track tape and then build them up over three. If you wanted a triad, you have to use three tracks of single notes to make the triad, you know. But, this whole new thing opened up, all new possibilities.
0: When did drum machines come into the picture?
2: We used to have an old drum machine right in the early days that was just the sort of thing that you used to have with your home organ, and it just pressed much like Bossa Nova 1, Bossa Nova 2, Tango, etc., which we did use on a couple of tracks on the first album.
1: And the Elgam organ had one as well.
2: Oh, that's right, the Elgam. Oh, yeah, yeah. We actually used that. You know, the accompaniment where you hold the chord and the whole thing just goes... We used that on a couple of songs.
1: Yeah, we did.
2: But the first programmable drum machine we got is most famously probably known for the intro to Enola Gay, the Roland CR78. You could program that. It was very complicated, but we programmed the and that is a distinctive intro pattern that goes all the way through.
1: Yeah, since people hear that, they know it's Enola Gay.
2: That was a Roland drum machine. We still got that, and that's going in the museum as well.
1: Yeah.

0: Back with more from Paul Humphries and Annie McCluskey on the technopop era of the 70s and 80s. And this is where the conversation turns to movies.
1: Through the 70s and through the early part of the 80s, you guys were big in the UK. You had following in Europe, and you had spots of love coming at you from North America.
2: Yeah.
3: Mainly Canada.
1: Mainly Canada.
2: Yeah.
1: And then John Hughes comes along.
2: Yeah.
1: And you start getting songs on those wonderful John Hughes movies from the 1980s. Mm. How did things change after that?
3: We got the biggest change for us actually happened just before that, when we changed record labels, because the record label we were on in the States couldn't get us arrested and didn't care. We moved to A&M, and that's when they started to push us. And then 2 years into our A&M career, John Hughes came along. He used Tesla Girls in Weird Science, but you have to really listen for it. It's playing in the background. But then he came to us. He was a real Anglophile with his music. And
2: I
3: have a suspicion, actually, that, you know, many of his Brat Pack movies, they were about kids who were kind of like outsiders. You know, they weren't the cheerleaders and the jocks. They were the kind of weirdos who dressed differently. And I suspect that the soundtracks that he put together, which were very often British and quite often electronic, would be the sort of alternative music that those kids in the films would listen to. So that's why it made sense for him to ask people like us. And he asked us to write a song for Pretty in Pink.
1: And there was You, and then there was Psychedelic Furs, mm-hmm. New Order,
3: Simple Minds,
1: yes,
3: Kim Wilde. I mean, it was a lot of English music, but it was, we were really flattered, because obviously we'd seen how successful Simple Minds had been off Breakfast Club. So when he asked us, we were like, hell yeah, we'll
1: what was the
3: song for you?
2: What for us?
1: Yeah.
2: Well, initially we wrote a song called Goddess of Love,
3: and which nobody's heard of because
2: we wrote it to the script, and then John Hughes changed the end of the film without us knowing, and then we had a couple of days off in LA before a massive tour started. We were coming to mix Goddess of Love in LA. We get this emergency call saying, guys, your song doesn't work anymore. Can you write us a new one? And we're like, you're kidding, we've got 2 days before a long tour, our equipment has gone to San Francisco, we've got no instruments, and you want us to write a new song? And he said, yeah, I'll book you into Larrabee Studios in LA, you hire whatever you need, and write us a new song. And so in 1 day, mm-hmm. before the equipment, the hire gear came, we wrote a song, the only time we've ever written a song this way, wasn't it?
3: Yeah. Because the equipment hadn't arrived from the rental company and we were pressed for time, Paul sat down at a piano, which he never does, and I sat next to him and started writing words, and we Tin Pan Alley songwriters gathered round the piano, and we blocked out the chords to If You Leave That Way. Then we got a rented Fairlight in. Yeah. It didn't have a very good drum library, but the engineer Tom Lord Alger, who'd come to mix for us, so don't worry, I'll load up some samples. So the big drum for the... he chopped up a Phil Collins drum sample. Don't tell Phil. And we wrote If You Leave in a day. We finished about 3 a.m, sent a cassette by bike rider to Paramount Studios, then got a phone call about 8:30 the next day, having had about 2 hours sleep.
2: Jet lag to hell.
3: And the next morning, our manager said, John loves the song, get back in and finish. We're like, oh, God, okay, yeah, you know. Go and do some more overdubs. And then 2 weeks later, when we had the first day off on tour, we came back to LA and mixed it at Giorgio Moroder's studio. And so, yeah. Completely off the top of our heads in 1 day, we wrote our biggest song in North
1: America. Yeah, I was about to say it did okay.
3: It didn't do too badly. And it was, it was just nuts. And then, we all assumed that because the film was called Pretty in Pink, that the lead single would be the Psychedelic First song.
2: Pretty in Pink would be the obvious one.
1: Wasn't it? I don't remember.
3: No. They asked us, and we weren't ready for them. But you don't say no. We want the lead single, or the press is going to be... So we just released the song Secret, and it had gone to radio. It was getting massive radio play. And we had to take it off the radio before it was on sale to get If You Leave out. So everybody knows Secret, but nobody bought it as a single because it was never actually released. And If You Leave went out there, and of course it was massive.

0: As the 80s turned into the 90s, keyboard technology kept getting better, more powerful, easier to use, and even more versatile. Samplers, MIDI, and all manner of outboard gear. And the sonic palette available to musicians continues to expand. It's crazy to think that what once took piles and piles of gear back in those early days can now be emulated on your phone. Back in a moment.
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2: From the National Newsroom of the Canadian Press, I'm David Augustine. British Columbia NDP leader David Eby says Ottawa needs to impose minimum standards on all social media companies and AI companies, requiring that threats of violence be reported to the police. He says the legal obligation is required because companies have not done the right thing in the past.
3: If you become aware of a conversation between users about causing harm, violence against children or anybody, that you should have an obligation to report that to police, just like anybody that overheard a conversation plotting violence in their community would naturally call 911.
2: Eby made the comments after an FBI complaint detailed extensive online conversations involving the Tumblr Ridge shooter as she planned her deadly attack. The complaint says an American suspect and the shooter spent months discussing tactics, locations, and weaponry for the attack via the Discord messaging platform before trying to live stream the murders on Twitch. Federal Defense Minister David McGuinty is reminding Albertans of billions of dollars in military spending. McGuinty was with Alberta Premier Danielle Smith in Edmonton as he called the province a national reminder on how to think big and build big. The defense minister repeated that Alberta is receiving $8 billion in ongoing spending, including $550 million to establish the Western Operating Base for the Air Force's CC-33 Husky fleet. His comments come as Albertans prepare to vote on Confederation in the October 19th referendum. BC Conservative interim leader Lauren Dirksen says if his party is elected to government, they will eliminate the PST on certain machinery, equipment, and business software. Dirksen says the change would last for 3 years as a way of helping businesses.
4: Right now, when a local business buys the equipment its workers need, the 7% PST acts as a direct penalty on that growth.
2: British Columbians go to the polls on October 24th. Industry Minister Melanie Joly says Helco Holdings cannot use the trade war to justify cutting jobs it committed to when it bought the Hamilton-based steel plant. She says it is particularly true when the head of Steelco's U.S. parent company has publicly backed steel tariffs.
5: The CEO of Cleveland-Cliffs that owns Steelco has clearly said that he's in favor of these U.S. tariffs against steelworkers. And so they cannot say that this is now act of God or force majeure.
2: Joly says if the company does not respond to the federal government's demand for a plan outlining how it will meet all of its commitments, including maintaining more than 1,500 jobs, Ottawa will pursue enforcement action. And five Canadian cyclists have been granted a December hearing over allegations that Cycling Canada discriminated against women by excluding their pursuit team from world championships. The Human Rights Tribunal will hear arguments from the athletes and Cycling Canada following unsuccessful mediation and an earlier rejected appeal. This is the Canadian Press. In sports, Angel Reese put up 23 points and grabbed 7 rebounds, and her Atlanta Dream outlasted the New York Liberty for a 101-98 overtime win in Game 2 of their semifinal playoff matchup. Jordan Canada added 23 points and 8 assists for the Dream, which now holds a 2-0 lead in the best-of-5 series. Breonna Stewart led New York with 35 points and 11 rebounds. The Toronto Maple Leafs are back in action Thursday as they travel to the West Coast for a 3-game road trip. They are set to take on Mitch Marner and the Vegas Golden Knights as they come off a massive comeback win against Nashville on Tuesday. The game gets going at 10 p.m. Eastern. And Kyle Juszczyk has won his appeal over the fines issued by the NFL for his juice celebration. The 49ers fullback was fined nearly $30,000 U.S. for 2 infractions of the league's sportsmanship rules after celebrating 2 catches in a recent game by doing what he's done for years, pretending to drink a beverage while fans at Levi's Stadium cheer his nickname, Juice. From the Canadian Press, I'm David Augustine.
6: This is the band.

Well, today is my anniversary, Canada. 3 years ago today, I was tapped to start a new chapter in my career as a radio host. And my former boss, over the course of a few weeks, said, you know, I think this is something you could be good at, Ben. And there's a slot that opened up in our schedule on Saturdays and Sundays from 9 to noon. It was a local show here in Toronto called Toronto This Weekend. And my job, I was told, was to celebrate all the wonderful things to do in a vibrant and diverse city like Toronto, which meant bringing on people to be interviewed for the small business that they opened, or the restaurant that they opened, or the charity that they were working on, or the 10K that was going on in the city, or the farmer's market. You get it. So on that very day, I sat in this chair from 9 a.m. to noon talking about, oh, the foliage is turning. Isn't it beautiful to be in a city like Toronto? And then we'd go to right over here to the newsroom, and I would hear of the one-day Holocaust, the one-day genocide perpetrated by Hamas on innocents in Israel who were dancing. A genocide perpetrated by Hamas on innocents in Israel who were

And people say, did one follow the other? Did you take up this responsibility because of that day? And I have thought really long and hard about that, because I if that happened, it was not due to any active choice I made. But I think I figured it out. I think I figured out what happened, because over the course of that morning, as I am hearing about some of the most gruesome, brutal, barbaric, inhuman, grotesque, disgusting acts of violence perpetrated with glee and joy and pride on innocent civilians, I didn't know what to do. I had no idea how to use this microphone in any way that could add to the conversation, that could add clarity, that could add calm, that could add any sense of measure. And I do not think it was by design, but it might have been. I was struck with how important this job is and can be and should be. And I was not ready for it on that day. That was not the assignment. And I think I approach my show now that I have the experience, like it could be that day every day. Like there could be something that could come up that requires something to be thought out. And you at home might be listening for some sense, for me to make sense of something for you in the way I do. I'm not saying I'm thinking for you. I'm saying I would tell you what I think. And then from there, you can make your own judgments. I do not show up here. I don't phone things in. I like to joke that I give a George Costanza effort every day, not showing off, not falling behind, a good B+. And if I rise above that, it's been a good day. That's a joke for me. I take this very seriously, because what we do and what we say here can matter. And on that day, I was ill-prepared, I was caught flat-footed, and I did not have the experience that I wish I'd had. I go back to that day. I wish I had the skills then that I think I have now, where I could have begun to chronicle what I think we've seen happen in the Middle East, and then spilling out and over into our streets, our neighborhoods, and what has happened to our friends and neighbors who happen to be Jewish. I wish I could have started on that day, because I would have liked my journey of chronicling the things that I think I've seen go wrong start that day, because they started that day. They started that day, and they continue to this day, when Israeli flags are burnt in front of a church in Mississauga, not in Mississauga, that's, I can't remember where that was, but at a Mississauga school, students were urged to, quote, wear their keffiyehs on October 7th at the Rick Hansen School. If I was Rick Hansen, I'd be pissed off. When we see that the Bondi Beach level bloodshed could have happened in Belleville just a few weeks ago, were it not for the bravery of a couple of police officers. These are the things that are happening here because we allowed them to happen. And the catalyst for it was October 7th, and the useful idiots, and the people who've been indoctrinated by their echo chambers and by TikTok and by propaganda have been allowed to take over our streets and make people feel unsafe. And they have brought division and anger and misinformation to a place that used to celebrate our differences. I wished I could have been that guy on day one. And I don't think I'm going to miss the opportunity to be that guy on every day moving forward. And so that's the reason, if you are asking yourself, how much attention are we paying to October 7th today? A lot. We're paying a lot. And not only because of what happened on that day and how the victims of that day deserve to be mourned, but because of everything that's happened since, and because of everything that's happened since here in this country, in North America.

0: America, in the West. Hell, the leader of the biggest, most important city in the West, New York, Mayor Mamdani, in his official tweet to signal the acknowledgement of the weight of this day. His entire tweet was 211 words. 23% of those words were devoted to the people who lost their lives at the hands of a murderous death cult. 23%. 49% of the words that followed were about the perceived crimes of Israel and America. And then there was a few words at the end to say, I'm going to bring us all together. Name one other tragedy in the world where on the day that you mourn the dead, they get less than a quarter of the words. And then you make it about something else. That's why we have to talk about October 7th today. That's why. Because the guy who rose to the most powerful office in the most powerful city in the history of the world is one of the reasons that your Jewish neighbors and my Jewish neighbors have to hide who they are and fear for praying at their synagogue, and they fear the safety of their kids walking down the streets. Because when you talk about the victims for a quarter of the words, but almost half of them are about, well, they kind of have it coming. Every Jew needs to look behind them. Every Jew's got to make sure they're not being followed. So we got to stay vigilant. We're gonna have a great show, some really great interviews. But that's where my head's at today, Toronto and Canada. Thank you very much for sticking with us on the Ben Mulrooney Show. When we come back, the commemoration and the remembering of October 7th continues.
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0: It's so frustrating sometimes being I think I'm a good faith communicator, and I will take the L when I make a mistake. But there are some people who are hell-bent on misinforming and sowing misinformation and disinformation at every turn on everything to do with the world since October 7th, 2023. Mehdi Hasan is one of them. Mehdi Hasan, formerly of CNBC, actually had the gall a few days ago to say that Hamas was prepared to hand back all of the hostages that they took on October 7th on October 8th. But it was the bloodthirsty Israelis that forced their hand into a protracted war. Utter nonsense. And if that was even an offer, it was because they wanted every single Palestinian terrorist and criminal that had been tried and prosecuted and convicted to be released. Unacceptable in a mature democracy. But anyway, all that to say, it's easy to forget now that the hostages are home, those who had the strength and were lucky enough to survive, that was a hole, a gaping hole in the lives of Israelis and in the lives of Jews and in the lives of anybody, I think, with a beating heart. And so today we want to take some time to remember and talk about what that was like and what it's been like since. And for that, we are being joined by Moshe Emilio Lavi. He is a native of Sderot, Israel, and a former captain in the Israeli Defense Forces. And his brother-in-law, Omri Miran, was taken hostage by Hamas and was released from captivity on October 13th, 2025. And we're joined now by Moshe. Thank you very much for joining us today.
13: Thank you for having me.
0: So how do you feel today? It's been almost a year since your brother-in-law was returned to you. You lived probably not knowing whether he was alive or dead for a very long time. How has this year been?
13: It's been a year of reconnecting a bit with our previous selves before October the 7th. It's hard to return to October the 6th, 2023, but there are elements that we can return to, whether it's going to a football match with Omri every time I visit Israel, or a basketball match, having family dinners, having that occasional call. And that's what we live for. We live for those small moments in our lives with our family, with our loved ones, with our friends. And the year since Omri returned to us, I was able to rediscover that joy again in life. And of course, my sister and my nieces and the entire family. And most naturally, Omri, who is a free man, who can choose to do what he wishes to do in every single moment of his life now, after being deprived of that for 2 years.
0: Well, he was, from what I understand, he was worked on the land. He healed others with his hands. He was a shiatsu therapist, a gardener, he was simple and kind, is what I understood. How is he today?
13: Omri, he was a healer in his soul, in his practice, both healing with his hands, like you said, as a shiatsu therapist, and also working the soil in his kibbutz Nachalos, which was ravaged on October the 7th. He's been recovering ever since his release. That road to recovery, to be honest, we don't know when it will end, if it will ever end. Physically, he has to go through physiotherapy. Can't return to practice in shiatsu as of yet. And of course, mentally, he has a lot of struggles in that regards. But he's such a strong man. He's a stoic man as well. So I think that philosophy helped him a lot in captivity, of accepting faith and also knowing that you can still make the best of that faith that was given to you, even while being a captive, a hostage of a terrorist organization. Yeah. And now he's telling his story worldwide. Today, for example, we're speaking in a special event hosted by the European Union in Strasbourg in France, and he's been lecturing across Israel, sharing his story of captivity, but also what he learned about family, about his personality, and about why it's worth living.
0: Yeah. No, I'm so glad that you and I are talking about him in the present tense, as you said, with agency and the ability to do whatever he wants with his life, as should be the right of everyone. And I'm glad that he's able to do that. But that doesn't erase the past, and one certainly can't just flip a switch and forget the last 3 years, and he certainly can't forget the years that he spent in captivity. But as you were one of those families tirelessly reminding the world as this war was raging that there were innocent civilians being held in underground tunnels and being kept hidden and shrouded and being used as leverage, how did you feel as you were doing this thing that any other human being would be doing in that situation, to hear the other side of the fence shouting, Israel did this, the GoPro, the Hamas didn't do this. This was all orchestrated in order to give Israel the pretext to go in and kill as many Gazans as they could. Was it frustrating, or did you tune that out?
13: I will say that during the 2 years of Omri's captivity, my focus and focus of many families of hostages, and I had the privilege to represent them in international forum. I had a role of a sort as part of the NGO we started of being their international envoy and organizing a lot of the delegations. Our focus was sharing the story of the hostages, sharing the story of the survivors, and pleading through those stories to action, proposing ideas of how action could be made to bring home the hostages. Yeah. So that was our focus. I will say that throughout that difficult time, I saw it here in New York City, in every city I went to, hateful voices of people who rationalize, legitimize, praise Hamas, including today. There is a demonstration in New York City where demonstrators will be celebrating the martyrs.
0: Yeah.
13: And we know what martyrs means. Mm-hmm. We know that means terrorists. We know what resistance means. It means the terrorism that Israelis have been suffering for decades, including on October the 7th. My role during the war was to make sure that the hostages are in the front of the discussions of policymakers. Those lesser voices were less important. Now, as a person, as an independent person at times, I try and counter those narratives, one of which you describe at the beginning, when you describe a tweet by Mehdi Hassan, one of so many,
0: yeah,
13: in which it distorts reality, distorts the facts. I try and counter that with what I know, with what I've experienced during my advocacy work, and also make sure that people understand that the Israelis have a voice, and that voice matters no less than the voice of those who suffered in Gaza, yeah, from the ongoing war.
0: And that's the most frustrating thing for me, being what I think, I think I'm well read, and I'm not, I do not think I have blinders on. And I know that nation states are imperfect, and the leaders that run them are equally imperfect. But what's been so frustrating is I keep asking the question, why is it not enough for those who are in support of the Palestinian cause? Why is it not enough for us to, we could all agree that the suffering of innocents has been heartbreaking. Why is that not enough? Why must we take the next step and impose, in certain cases, outrageous, in other cases, the most diplomatic thing I could say is controversial, disputed charges against Israel, charges against the Jewish people? Why can't we all rally around the one thing that would unite us all, which would be empathy and understanding and sadness over those who lost their lives? I can't think of a rational reason why, unless, of course, the intent is to divide us.
13: Yeah, I agree with you. I think throughout the generations, the Jewish people have suffered many smears, many campaigns against them. And of course, those culminated in tragic events, horrific events like the Spanish Inquisition, like pogroms in Eastern Europe, and of course, the most terrible event, in my opinion, of human history, the Holocaust, which was perpetrated in Europe and North Africa against Jews. I think it's part of the campaign that delegitimizes us as people, as people with clear identity. And again, like you said, we don't need to diminish the suffering of the Palestinians, of Gazans. And I for, as like many, also support a peace process that will bring about an independent Palestinian state that recognizes the nation state of the Jewish people, the state of Israel.
0: That's got to be the starting point. That's got to be the starting point and the end point. And anything that doesn't contain those two bookends is dead in the water with a lot of people. Moshe, we're going to take a break. We're going to continue our discussion and also find out whether he's been able to find peace and security in North America and how far we still have to go. Don't go anywhere. This is the Ben Mulroney Show.
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1: Welcome back, and I'm continuing my conversation with Moshe Emilio Lavi. He is the brother-in-law of Omri Miron, who was taken hostage and was brought back to the family just shy of a year ago during the war in Gaza. And Moshe, you live in New York now, correct?
2: Yeah, I moved to New York in September 2023, so a month before the attack.
1: Off the top of today's show, I said the reason it is incumbent upon me to spend a great deal of time on today's show on October 7th is because of what has happened to the West since October 7th. This is not just that was the catalyst for an explosion of Jew hate that has washed over the Western world, supercharged by effective communicators who know how to leverage racial malice, anti-Semitic poison, calculated deceit, and they can take good, well-intentioned people and turn them into anti-Semites over the course of reading a few books, you know, and taking a few courses in university. And it is for the Jews of North America, for example, that I want to keep my eyes on the prize, because the Jews in North America, they can have their opinions on what's happening in Israel, just like everyone does. But that doesn't mean they should be the focus of anyone's issue with the decisions of that government. How have you felt as a Jew, as somebody with deep, deep ties to Israel, but living in America? How do you feel as a Jew living in America in 2026?
2: I will say it has been very difficult ever since October the 7th. A day after, I saw outside in Times Square, 20 minutes from where I live in Manhattan, I saw a demonstration celebrating Hamas. One of the participants in that demonstration is expected to be a congresswoman in the U.S. representing New York in a few months. And ever since that day, I realized that we are more isolated than we think. There was a period of perhaps where we can feel, we felt integrated, we felt accepted. But at the same time, during that period, nefarious forces worked very hard to delegitimize the state of Israel, delegitimize a Jewish national identity, and it exploded on October the 7th. That campaign continued today, and I think it's funded by nation states, it's funded by specific research institutes, and it's present everywhere in the West. And we have to counter it with information, with messages of hope, but also being very strong and clear for who we are as Jewish people, in my case, as Israelis as well.
1: Well, but it's got to be especially, I don't know if it's concerning for you, but it's something to take note of when the duly elected mayor of the most important cultural and financial city in the history of the world puts out his official position on October 7th, and in 211 words spends 23% of those words, quote unquote, mourning the losses and the tragedy of the terrorist attack. And then another 49% of his words are spent ascribing blame and responsibility to America and to Israel, thereby implicitly victim blaming the very people he was claiming to be mourning. If that is leadership in America today, that should be of concern.
2: Yes, I'm very concerned about trends I see both in the far left and the far right in the U.S. and in Canada. It's the horseshoe theory in practice. And Mayor Mamdani's statement today was shocking. It is an attempt to rob us, Israelis and Jews, of a day of mourning, a day of reflection on what has happened to us, and shift the attention to their political agenda, to libels against the state of Israel, which were repeated in that statement and has no legal groundings. And again, like you said, victim blaming in essence, those who were murdered, mutilated, raped and kidnapped that day.
1: There's an author and essayist in the United States by the name of Dara Horn. And she was recently on a podcast. She's got a new book called provocative title, The Final Solution to the Jewish Question, A Love Story for the Living. And in it, she essentially breaks down how anti-Semitism is not like other bigotries. Most other bigotries in the world, if you're anti-black bigotry, it stems from the same thing. And by and large, over the course of history, it has maintained its shape. Whereas, and you can counter bigotry with empathy and education. That's the antidote for traditional bigotry. But when it comes to anti-Semitism, that is always changing, always morphing. And as soon as it is, as soon as you cut off its head in one way, another head sprouts up, and it looks just different enough. But the one constant that she says is that at its root, it is the lie that Jews are coming to take or weaken or destroy that which a particular society holds of value. So you just have to ask yourself at any given point, what does a society value? And then you can predict who is going to come out and say the Jews are responsible for weakening that thing that you love. And that then leads to the rise of anti-Semitism. So I don't know, Moshe, if the antidote for this is communication and facts. I don't think the people who are espousing this care about the facts. They care about a weakening and demeaning and dehumanizing Jews. And if that means going by way of anti-Zionism, they will. They do not care because at their heart, they have a hatred towards Jews. And no amount of facts is going to change that. And I don't know what we do about that.
2: I think you're right. But the only way is education. The only way is to persist in standing our ground and presenting our case as coherently as possible. And it is our role, and I hope to find many allies, just like you, in promoting that and never giving up.
1: Yeah.
2: Just like we never gave up in our advocacy work for the hostages. We can't just give up to the hateful campaign we're seeing on the streets against the Jewish people, against the state of Israel. And in my opinion, it's also a hateful campaign that eventually negatively impacts the Palestinians.
1: Yeah.
2: Because it doesn't help them, it doesn't elevate them in any way. It just focuses on the hate movements in the West rather than on how we bring solutions to those who live in the conflict zone, yeah, whether in Israel or the Palestinian territories.
1: Yeah. I agree with you that there is education that can be done, but to me it's more akin to deprogramming, and I'm talking about the youth of the West. I think there has been that massive disservice that we've done in allowing our various levels of education to be corrupted by this toxic this toxic hatred, and we are churning out a younger generation of people with a misguided and false sense of who the Jews are, what Israel is, what the history of that place is. And if we can get them back, then the Mehdi Hassans don't have anyone to preach to, and the Hassan Pikers have to go back to playing video games online.
2: Yeah, it's pretty much that. And I think it's even broader than that. We're seeing what's happening right now in France. It's not really on the news, but those who follow closely, there are thousands, tens of thousands of school students who are currently destroying schools,
1: yeah,
2: who are harassing the police and other authorities, and are harassing people on the streets, supposedly in the name of improving their education. But that's just a pretext for other grievances that are not acceptable. This is just another example of how this deprogramming needs to happen in order to bring back a sense of order, security, safety to the West, and bring back values that sadly were lost in the past few years, perhaps because of such of the disinformation campaigns we see, both on social media and more traditional channels and of course the education system as a whole.
1: Moshe, thank you so much for spending some time with us today, and I do hope that despite the heaviness of the day, there is joy in your heart that your family has been reunited and that your brother-in-law has that opportunity to build whatever life he wants. Thank you very much.
2: Thank you, and we'll keep remembering those who were lost today.
1: A woman in a lot of hot water after her chat with Claude was reported to police. She says she uses AI like a diary. We'll unpack that tech story and more next.
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0: Where conversation still matters. 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
1: Well, I think we've now entered the next phase of evolution, or maybe it's devolution, of this idea that you can't just put stuff onto the internet and think nobody's going to see it. And yes, for those of you who don't know, when you communicate with ChatGPT or Claude or the Google Gemini or Grok, where do you think that information's going? You do realize it's going to the internet, and it doesn't just hang out there and come back to you. It lives there forever. And there's one woman in Florida who just found out the hard way. To talk about this story and a few more, we're joined by Carmi Levy. Carmi, tell us the story of this idiot.
15: Yeah, so of course she would have to have come from Florida. So she said that she was using Claude, which is Anthropic's equivalent to OpenAI's ChatGPT or Google's Gemini. It's a chatbot. She used it like a journal or like a diary. So she thought she was having private conversations with it. And she, in one of her conversations, she wrote that she was going to go shoot up the sheriff's office. Now, of course, AI, within these chatbots, AI is constantly monitoring what we are sharing with them. And if it identifies potential violence, something problematic, it will get flagged to a human monitoring team, and then they will investigate further.
1: Yeah.
15: And in this case, the team decided, well, shoot up a police station, that's pretty serious.
1: Yeah.
15: So they called the police, and she was arrested. And the lack of appreciation or understanding that, what you say online can get you into trouble, kind of staggering. And that in 2026, we still have people who don't think, who think that there's actually such thing as privacy when we're talking to an AI chatbot. Just blew my mind.
1: And if you're going to use it as a diary, use the voice notes on your frickin' phone.
15: but even there, right? Anytime you digitize anything, there's always the potential for what we call data leakage.
1: Yeah, no, I get it. But that there's less of a chance that Anthropic is going to flag it or Apple's going to flag it if you just have it as a note on your phone. And also, like, later on in the show today, we are going to be pulling at the thread of that new news that we got out of the Tumblr Ridge, where an American was arrested in the United States for being, I guess, a co-conspirator with the shooter. And so we all know the problems that AI faced there, where things should have been red flagged and should have been elevated to mental health experts as well as the police, and they weren't. And I think the lawsuit is going on right now on that very notion. So clearly this woman is not paying attention to mass shootings that take place in Canada. But had she been paying attention to that story, she would have known it's incumbent upon these guys to do what they did here.
15: Yeah, and I think it shows, like, this latest case shows that the industry is finally starting to figure it out, because we know that in the lead up to Tumblr Ridge, those conversations were also happening between the shooter before they became a shooter and ChatGPT. And when the AI did its job and flagged those conversations, the human monitoring team went to senior leaders of OpenAI and said, hey, you got to call the cops because this is crazy. And senior leadership said, doesn't meet our threshold. We are not going to reach out to law enforcement. So law enforcement had no opportunity to intervene. So at least here, Anthropic, in this case, clearly got the message and they're starting to respond, which I think is a positive. And there have also been a number of other reports from other platforms, including OpenAI, from other jurisdictions. Similarly, when the AI triggers on someone's problematic conversation, it looks like senior leadership is finally weighing in and actually calling the cops as opposed to not. And I think that's a positive. It shows that they're learning from their experience.
1: Well, let's move on to AI glasses, because they are everywhere. They're quite successful. And, Meta, I've always said Meta to me has never been a hardware company. And yet they've had some pretty big wins the past little while. And the glasses are one of them. But they're facing some headwinds as it relates to government crackdown.
15: Yeah, Norway has now become the first country in the world to actually move forward with what they call a temporary ban on the use of these AI glasses. They're saying that, and it'll be very specific. In other words, you'll still be able to buy them in Norway, but you won't actually be able to use them in public places like parks, beaches, and schools. And they're also going to set up a group to advise the government on what a permanent set of rules should look like. And this, the UK and the Netherlands have also been talking about legislation. We've seen restaurants and bars and clubs across Canada impose their own bans. And so there's a growing upswell of concern over these glasses that are often called creep glasses or perv glasses, because people use them to record, and a small percentage, but enough. They use them to record other people without their knowledge or consent. And that, of course, leads to some very significant issues. And good to see, one country finally getting it. Would be interesting to see if Canada and other countries use that as an opportunity to maybe consider legislation on our own here.
1: Yeah, see, part of me thinks Meta underestimated the speed with which governments would be paying attention to this new technology. In a lot of cases, like Uber, for example, when Uber showed up, a lot of cities and states and countries were caught unawares and flat-footed. And next thing you know, they were there, and there's nothing you can do once it's there. Once it's part of your life, you kind of have to just deal with it. And I think they probably thought they had more time on their hands to make these things more essential in our lives. And because they haven't, the use case for it is the need hasn't been created yet. And therefore, it's easier to ban them or regulate them more significantly. But that's just a theory on my part. Hey, let's talk about Google. You know, we talk a lot about OpenAI, and we talk a lot about Anthropic, and you know, those. For me, the top two are always going to be are those for now. But you know, Google's got a big, strong chatbot in Gemini as well, and they're like everybody else. They're trying to iterate, and they're trying to win, and they're trying to do something with their model that the other guys can't do. What is the problem with their latest AI model?
15: So the new version, or the kind of the new high end frontier model that they've introduced, is called Gemini 4 Argon, and according to Google, the benchmarks say it is, you know, the number one performing model of you know, in the market, does better than equivalent models from Anthropic and from OpenAI and others. And by the numbers, if you listen to Google's marketing team, it sounds great. But then you listen to employees of Google who are speaking anonymously, and they're saying, not quite. It stumbles on some very simple tasks.
1: Like what? You know,
15: like coding. So if you're using it to code, and a lot of software developers are now using it as a way to kind of generate code more quickly, do quality assurance, identify glitches in code, fix them, things like that, it stumbles on that. And the second piece of this is actually even more concerning, is that those benchmark tests, it looks like Argon 4 is actually trying to game it. In other words, it's lying and cheating so that it gets better numbers on these benchmarks. And it actually looks like it's performing better than it is, because it's an AI model. It learns. It knows how to game the system.
1: So it's aware enough to know that it's failing at certain things, but rather than get better at those things, it's cheating.
15: Yeah. And then as a result, you know, can we trust those benchmarks? And, you know, in the tech industry, benchmarks are kind of like, you know, the lingua franca. It's what everybody reads to understand how this might be better than that, and how you compare different products. And if you can't trust that because, well, the AI models are cheating on the benchmarks, well, then what can you believe?
1: Carmi Levy, thank you so much. Always love our chats.
15: Appreciate it, Ben.
1: All right. Coming up, he was 33. He was full of life and love and joy. His life was cut tragically short on October 7th. He was Canadian. We're going to speak with his mom next.
16: Alarm. Coffee. Shower. Work. 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
1: From the National Newsroom of the Canadian Press, I'm Karen Rebo. Conservative MPs are unhappy. The Liberal government plans to bring in legislation that will make two separate changes to Canada's medical assistance in dying laws. MP Michael Cooper spoke to reporters in Ottawa about the government's decision to decriminalize advance requests for MAID.
2: This is a complicated issue. There are a lot of considerations. It requires thorough study. I would remind everyone that the last time that this issue was considered by this government, when Jody Wilson-Raybould and Jane Philpott appointed an expert panel, the recommendation was not to go ahead.
1: Ottawa says it wants to indefinitely exclude people who solely suffer from mental illness from medical assistance in dying, but it does plan to decriminalize advanced requests for people who are diagnosed with a serious illness who may lose the capacity to consent to MAID in the future. British Columbia's NDP leader says tech companies simply won't do the right thing unless they have legal obligations to. David Eby's comments follow new details from the FBI in Seattle this week about extensive online conversations between the Tumblr Ridge mass shooter and an alleged co-conspirator in Bellingham, Washington. The FBI says the pair spent months discussing tactics, locations, and weaponry for the attack using the Discord messaging platform before they attempted to live stream the murders on Twitch. The teenage shooter killed her mother and brother at home and then six people at Tumblr Ridge Secondary School before taking her own life in February. David Eby is calling for social media and other companies to be held accountable to report online chats about causing harms. Canada's defense minister is touting the benefits of Confederation less than 2 weeks before the Alberta referendum. David McGuinty was at CFB Edmonton Wednesday as he reiterated that Ottawa is investing $8 billion in ongoing military projects in the province. McGuinty stood next to Alberta Premier Danielle Smith, who agreed the announcement was about showing her province and Ottawa can work together. Smith is putting 10 questions to a vote this month, but the key one is whether the province should stay in Canada or hold a second binding referendum on leaving the country. U.S. President Donald Trump's trade war with Canada continues to be a ballot issue in the close race between Republican Mike Rogers and Democrat candidate Abdul El-Sayed running for a U.S. Senate seat in the state of Michigan. Rogers broke with the president this week in a brand new ad ahead of the November 3rd midterm elections.
3: And here in Michigan, we know that Canada is not our enemy. We need to end this tariff war.
1: Trump was asked about the ad Wednesday at the White House and said he took things a different way and repeated his own claims.
4: Well, I viewed it as though he wanted Canada to make a deal. I viewed him as saying that he thinks Canada should make a deal. Look, Canada's been ripping off our country for many, many years.
1: This is the Canadian Press. In sports, three series are over now in the Major League Baseball playoffs. The Milwaukee Brewers are through to the National League Championship Series after beating San Diego 3-1 to eliminate the Padres 3-1. The Brewers will next face the defending champion Los Angeles Dodgers after Milwaukee knocked out Atlanta in 4 games. The Yankees are out. Victor Mesa Jr. hit a tie-breaking 2-run homer in the 6th, and the Tampa Bay Rays beat New York 4-3 for a 3-game sweep of their AL Division Series. The only game left is the ALDS between Cleveland and the Chicago White Sox. The Guardians avoided a series sweep by cooling off Chicago 9-3 in Game 3. In the NHL, a last-minute goal from Kyle Connor proved to be the difference maker for the Jets. The Winnipeg winger scored his second of the night with a minute left on the clock, lifting his team to a 3-2 win over Colorado. And Evan Bouchard scored twice as the Edmonton Oilers downed the Ducks 5-2. From the Canadian Press, I'm Karen Rebo. This is the

0: So I'm 50, and I was thinking back about how much life I've lived since I was 33. And there's been a lot. I've fell in love. I had a family. I've experienced some of those incredible, joyous moments of my life. I've laughed to the point that I thought I would stop breathing. I've felt pain that I never thought would end. And I've had success and a lot of failure, and I wouldn't trade any of it. And then I think of Alexander Luk, who was 33 when he was murdered by Hamas on October 7th at the Nova Music Festival. And I think about all the life that he has never get the chance to live, all the happiness and all the sadness and all the adventures and all the relationships. And it hurts me, and I never knew him. And so let's open up this conversation with the person who knew him best, and that's his mother, Raquel. Welcome to the show.
1: Thank you for having me, Ben.
0: I'm so very sorry for your loss. You know, I went to the Nova Music Festival site when I was in Israel. I believe I saw your son's commemorative plaque when I was there, and that only tells one part of the story. When you think of him, you must think of so many things. You must think of every memory you have. But what's one that tends to bubble to the surface that gives you happiness?
1: It's his sense of humor. He just was so witty and, you know, made everyone laugh. He could make accents. He had a gift about him, making everybody around him comfortable. So really the laughter, he had a roaring laugh. Yeah.
0: And he spoke a lot of languages. He was a world traveler. And am I right? I think I'm remembering that as he would travel the world, he would make pit stops in Israel.
1: Always.
0: Yeah. Because, and why?
1: He loved Israel. He was a very strong Zionist. The big word. Yeah. he loved the people. He loved the food. He really loved the food in Israel.
0: That's what I was told before I left, before I went there. I was told by people, if you don't have the best meals of your life while you're there, my friend was joking, but she literally, she said she would refund my ticket. Because every culture in the world is just jammed in there. You're getting influences from the Mediterranean nations of Italy and Portugal and Greece. And then you've got Middle Eastern food. You've got North African food. You've got stuff coming from the countries to the north. I mean, it's everything.
1: Exactly. And all accepted and respected and live beautifully together.
0: Yeah.
1: Kind of like the opposite of apartheid. Yeah. I would say.
0: Exactly. Well, you know, if we can zoom out to Canada for a second. You know, I don't agree with most of this current government's positions on that part of the world, but I will absolutely commend our prime minister today for his position that he put out on October 7th. It was unequivocal. There was no victim blaming. As a matter of fact, he named the Canadian victims. And I think,
1: yeah.
0: there's lots of days to discuss government policy and strategies of war and outcomes of war and what is acceptable collateral damage, but not October 7th. Strategies of war and outcomes of war and what is acceptable collateral damage, but not October 7th.
1: And, exactly.
0: And-

0: with, as well as the mounting anti-Semitism here at home, the demonization of people who were torn apart because of it. And now we're sort of out of that phase, but the information war continues. Have you been able to make sense of the past few years?
1: Absolutely not. It's like I call it upside down world since October 8th, before Israel even did anything in response. I remember sitting in my living room with my friends in total shock, not even having located Alex's body yet. And they told me about protests that were going on downtown, and I didn't understand why, what, like, they surely don't understand what happened there. Yeah. And so, having not slept over 28 hours, perhaps, my husband and I had all the media come over, and they were, like, lined up, and we were just telling them this was a young man on vacation, a Canadian citizen, not a soldier. He was at a festival for peace and love. He loved music festivals. That's another very big part of who Alex was. And they were gunned down and massacred in the most barbaric animal savage attack that I don't think in your worst nightmare you could even think of the things that were done. And I knew that they had taken hostages, and the babies and older people were taken hostage. For me, like, that makes you no longer part of civilization. I felt like, why is the world not appalled? And then the rapes were coming about. And
0: that's when I knew something was going on. When you heard feminists in Canada making excuses and doubting the stories of rape victims from the Nova Festival. I said, well, hold on a second. 2 years ago, 3 years ago, you're telling me to believe all women, and now you're telling me except if they're Jews? I see something really bad's going on here. This is not a normal back and forth of good faith conversation. This is something orchestrated, and I don't know what we're marching towards, but I'm going to try to push back against it.
1: Well, it's obviously only against Jewish people, because if you're really caring about human rights, there are so many countries that do such horrific things, and I never hear a peep about, just as recently as in Iran, when they gunned down tens of thousands of young people, what happened in Syria, the in Congo, I mean...
0: Well, Raquel, you didn't know that's because of American imperialism and Israeli aggression. You didn't know that? That explains it all.
1: No.
0: Yeah, it explains it all. It's the guiding hand around the world. Oh, see that? We solved it. We solved it right there, you and me. Nothing to see here. It's all nonsense. But pushing back with facts is never a bad thing. I just don't know how useful it is these days. And you know, there's so many ironies. And so many sad. The fact is, you know, I visited some of the kibbutzim where that are no longer livable. Those, if ever you were going to find open hearts for a Palestinian homeland, it's on the kibbutz, right?
1: Exactly.
0: For people who don't know, they're pretty much hippies, right? They're pretty much communal living hippies, and those were that was ground zero for so much of the bloodshed.
1: Exactly. Those were the people that were giving them work on the kibbutzim, that were driving them to Israel for doctor appointments and so on, and who truly believed that there could be a peaceful two-state solution. But sadly, as long as all they want to do is not let us exist, it's not going to be possible. Hamas has to be disarmed, dismantled. And there needs to be a shift in education. I mean...
0: Well, Raquel, hold that thought, because we've got much, much more to talk about when the show continues. Don't go anywhere. This is the Ben Mulrooney Show.
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0: next. 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
8: I'm continuing my conversation with Raquel Look. She's joining us from Montreal, and we are remembering her son, Alex, who was a victim on October 7th as he was listening to music in a field at the Nova Music Festival. And you must have bad days and good days, Raquel. What makes a good day?
9: A good day is, it happens quite a lot, actually. People come out of the woodwork that I didn't even know knew Alex or I never heard of. And they have these amazing little tidbit stories of something he did to make their day better, or how he was so generous and helped them out in a really hard time. And they just, like, I get these amazing little messages every so often, like a gift from Alex.
8: Oh. Yeah, so yeah. You did a great job as a mom. That's what that means.
9: Thank you so much. He was not only a victim, though. I really want to emphasize he was a hero.
8: Yeah, yeah.
9: He fought and he saved some lives, and he wouldn't have been. I wish he wouldn't have been so brave, but he was definitely not the guy that was going to hide in the shelter. Not that there's anything wrong with hiding in the back, but that's just not how this kid rolled.
8: They say that there's nothing more unnatural than a parent burying their child. So the grief of a parent losing their child is something that not only do I not know, but I don't even want to try to understand.
9: God forbid, no.
8: So how do you deal with that? How do you mourn? How do you grieve? How do you move on while also dealing with, you know, a war that is affecting Jews on the other side of the world, but Jews in your neighborhood as well. Jews in
9: my
8: city.
9: Neighborhood.
8: How do you able to keep those things separate, or are they one big frustrating ball of emotion?
9: Kind of that.
8: Yeah.
9: Like, I try to not get angry at what's going on, but there just seems to be, like, every day something to go crazy about.
8: Yeah.
9: And It's just so unfair, and I don't understand what is happening when I see, like, the like the gay rights people, like that are for Palestine, where they would get thrown off of the nearest roof. And in Tel Aviv is the biggest gay rights parade.
8: Yeah.
9: That definitely does not help the grieving process when I go downtown and I have to see the keffiyeh and the whole like terrorist garb. It's, as you can imagine, very, very triggering.
8: Yeah. What else?
9: And we have PTSD.
8: Oh, you do?
9: We all do. Just we heard everything. We were on a FaceTime with him. So, like therapy and all, like there are no words. There actually are no words that can bring comfort when you lose a child already. But when you lose them so violently and so unexpectedly, like we were speaking to him one moment and then he was gone. And then we heard Allahu Akbar. So I take medication for PTSD, medication to be able to sleep. I have to numb it a little bit in order to do the things I need to do. Mm. Because actually, I quickly realized, okay, so I can't just be a grieving mom. I also have to be a voice.
8: You have to be a voice.
9: And fight. But Alex would have wanted me to. He used to always tell me, I loved when I was a teenager and you were such a lioness mom and fought for the, you know, because obviously the kid that stood in front of a shelter wasn't the kid that sat quietly at a desk. So we had to often go have meetings at schools and such. And I was always a lioness for Alex. And I quickly realized, well, that's going to be my part. We all have to do whatever we can. Like we appreciate like beyond words, people like you, journalists that have such a moral compass and who, even though it's not easy, are on the right side of history. We truly greatly appreciate you.
8: Well, thank you, Raquel. And I won't quit. But talk to me, because it's interesting that you say I have to be a voice. I have to be, in a certain way, like public facing, but every story that I've heard from my Jewish friends and family is, we have to make ourselves look smaller. We have to make ourselves a smaller target. We have to take our mezuzah off the door. We don't want to outwardly present like Jews because we don't know what's around the next corner. Has that been your experience in Montreal?
9: Some people, but gratefully not that many, because I feel like that would be the last thing we need to do, because hiding in the past in history has not served us well. So no, I feel like we are strong. We have a homeland now. We have an army now, and we fight back now.
8: And I gotta say, the last
9: thing we need to do is hide.
8: It does feel like on the information warfare front, it's taken a while, but the counter arguments to the blood libels, the counter arguments to the misinformation, the counter arguments to the victim blaming, they seem to be getting their act together at least to a certain extent.
9: I noticed.
8: Yeah, you're seeing the IDF pushing back against the narrative that the IDF was indiscriminately killing journalists and they put out a list of the ones who were actually working for Hamas.
9: Who took part in October 7th?
8: Yeah, today I saw a list of dozens of current and former high-ranking military members making the case that the war that was prosecuted in Gaza was one of the most surgical cases of urban warfare that the world has ever seen, demonstrating that, in fact, not only was there no intent for genocide, but there was an intent to minimize as much as possible.
9: Genocide has been thrown around, and you know, it's very specific. And I personally do believe that if we look at the true definition of genocide, October 7th was definitely a genocide, because the intent was to kill everyone and anyone who crossed their path. Now in Gaza, I think that it's like 3% of the population that was you know, it's sad. Over like maybe 70,000 people, always sad, always traffic, but it's tragic. But of those, there are many combatants, like more than half.
8: The numbers are clear.
9: But that's not genocide.
8: The numbers are clear.
9: During the Holocaust, there was 3 million Jews before, and there were 45,000 after.
8: Yeah.
9: That's genocide.
8: Look, the numbers are clear. The numbers of children who died versus the numbers of fighting age men demonstrates without a doubt. If it was indiscriminate killing, that they didn't care who they were getting, you get more or less the same number of babies as you got 25-year-old men. That's not what they saw. They saw lower numbers of children and a much higher number as the potential age of the potential combatant would go up. That is targeted. That demonstrates that does not demonstrate.
9: Absolutely. It's the most moral army. And if you're really wanting to commit a genocide, you're not vaccinating that population or feeding the population. Mm-hmm. It's just insane. Is everyone in the army perfect? Probably not.
8: Of course not.
9: But as a rule, they really do have a moral standard, a code of ethics that is I've heard no one could compare how well they've done, as you said, at really targeting, and they send pamphlets and there's phone calls. I mean, our kids at the Nova Music Festival got no warning.
8: People
9: are coming down here to do some damage.
8: Yeah, there was no pamphlets.
9: They paraglided down on them and they with grenades, you name it, they did to them.
8: Well,
9: people have a very short memory of how all this began.
8: We only have about 45 seconds left, and I want to give you the microphone for the last 45 seconds just to tell us one more thing about your son.
9: My son, okay, so the night of, we had that an hour and a half conversation while he was in the shelter thinking he was safe. And he was so true to himself because he stayed so upbeat. He was, some of the people were getting nervous. And he's like, no, we're going to be good. What are you going to do when you get home to L.A.? And what are you going to do? And mommy, what are you going to make me when you come for Passover? And just trying to stay upbeat and, no one's getting in here. I'm standing out there. And he was true to himself, to Alex, to the very last second.
8: You could have picked any story, and you chose to tell one of his optimism and his courage. And I thank
9: He's
8: you for
9: a light.
8: That. Thank you, Raquel. I really appreciate your time.
9: And I thank you. Thanks. All you do.
8: All right. Coming up, was the Tumbler Ridge school shooting linked to transgender activism? This is a difficult conversation. We are going to approach it with respect, but we are not going to shy away.
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8: Well, yesterday there was news in the Tumbler Ridge mass shooting that I did not see coming, that a Washington State resident had been charged with allegedly encouraging and supporting the killer who carried out that school shooting. His name's James Cody Bryant. He's 30, allegedly offered advice and money to the shooter over at least 6 months leading up to the killings. This has been a very delicate conversation, at times confusing, because of the when transgenderism is brought into the conversation, you want to be respectful and you want to be clear. But when next you hear conversations about the propensity of, you know, one gender over another to violence, you're trying to make sense of, well, what are we talking about here? And so I was talking with my friend Adam Zivo of the National Post, who joined us months ago to talk about where the case was at that point. And we thought this is a new front in this conversation. So let's have it with him. Adam, welcome to the show.
27: Thanks for having me. Now, one thing I just want to clarify is that both James Cody Bryant and Jesse Van Rensselaer identified as trans women, but I'm going to be using male pronouns for them because the overwhelming majority of mass shooters are male. And I think that when we're discussing male coded violence, it's important to use sex-based pronouns rather than gender-based pronouns.
8: That was where some of the confusion in those early days, as we were trying to make sense of it, you had, you know, good and educated and learned people lumping these people, this killer, in not with the men because of their preferred pronouns. And I just thought, well, what are we doing here? We're having a conversation that is completely irrelevant to the subject. And I don't know if it was to make ourselves feel better or make ourselves show everyone how progressive we were, but it was unhelpful, to say the least.
27: Well, and the thing is, conservatives at this time, though, they spotlighted the fact that there was a transgender angle, and they were told that they were politicizing the issue that way. However, you know, this new criminal complaint against Bryant shows that transgenderism was actually inextricably tied to the mass shooting. Yeah. So I'm just going to give a rundown of what happened or what we know so far. So, you know, Bryant is a 30-year-old transgender woman, basically transgender-identifying male, who lives in Washington State and who connected with Rutzelaar, or Jesse Van Rutzelaar, 3 years ago through a website called Omegle, which is basically the equivalent of chat roulette. It connects random people together. They stayed in contact, then lost contact twice when Rutzelaar was institutionalized two times. And then 6 months before the shooting, they reconnected. And so Bryant actually helped Rutzelaar organize the mass shooting. And their plan essentially was to live stream it on Twitch to as many people as possible. So basically to publicize this crime as widely as possible. And so Bryant actually sent money to Rutzelaar to purchase trans stickers to put on his gun. So Rutzelaar actually shared a photo of, you know, his gun with a trans sticker on it in front of a trans flag with a trans tape on it. So he really wanted the transness to actually be spotlighted. And then when they were discussing live streaming this, initially Rutzelaar was concerned about whether or not his voice would be feminine enough. And so initially he thought that he would live stream it without audio so that people couldn't hear his masculine voice. But then he decided to live stream it with audio because he wanted the public to hear the screams of the children that he was going to murder. And so Bryant was discussing all of this and explicitly acknowledged that if he were to notify the police, lives would be saved. And then he told Rutzelaar, and this is all in like text messages that have been, you know, found by the FBI, that he wasn't going to snitch, right? And then Bryant even sent money so that Rutzelaar could buy some new shoes for his mass killing. And then Rutzelaar, you know, initially killed his mother and one other family member in his home, then contacted Bryant. And then Bryant was aware of the fact that there had just been a double homicide, and Rutzelaar didn't know how to drive. So he didn't know how to drive his parents' car, his mother's car, to the school. So Bryant then gave him advice on how to drive and how to start the car so that Rutzelaar could drive to the school and murder all of those children. Jesus. Right. And then Bryant actually did try to help with the streaming, and the stream worked for about 20 seconds before it failed for some reason. Rutzelaar wanted Bryant's help with streaming it because Rutzelaar didn't have really any social media followers and wanted Bryant to amplify it. And they even discussed how if they were to post this recording on a normal website like Reddit, it would be removed right away. So they want to post it on like alternative dark web websites like watchpeopledie.com so that it could be copied and reposted, making it impossible to censor. Yeah. So these are the kinds of people that we're talking about.
8: I've got to say that... As gruesome as this behavior is that has been uncovered, it clears things up, right? Like I'm not the debate over whether or not the gender identity of the shooter was germane to the conversation was crowding out a lot of space for good and decent conversation. We don't have to do that anymore. But now the question is, now that we know that it is part of it, what do we do with that? What do we do with that aspect of this person's identity, and how do we speak about it in a productive way that isn't viewed by people with an axe to grind that we are somehow making the world unsafe for a marginalized group?
27: Well, I think the first thing we need to recognize that there are many different ways to be trans, and that there are many different pathways towards transgender identity. Yeah. So I have no problem with well-adjusted assimilation as transsexuals. You know, I have many friends in my life and acquaintances in my life and former coworkers who fall within that bucket. They're just people who are experiencing gender dysphoria. You know, they treat their gender dysphoria through sex reassignment operations and interventions. And then they just want to live their lives and not be harassed. And I think that's totally reasonable. You know, I don't care if there's a trans man in my bathroom, whatever. And I sympathize with those people. But we also have to acknowledge that in the past 10 to 15 years, there's been an explosion of people who identify as trans on more specious grounds. And there seems to be a subset of really antisocial, isolated, vicious males who seem to gravitate towards transgenderism because, I don't know, it allows them to valorize themselves, allows them to portray themselves esteemed victims of society. You know, you have these weird autistic incels who hate the world, who have really violent language and tendencies, and suddenly they're able to reconstruct themselves as being, you know, morally superior to everyone else. And I think that's dangerous. And then they often find each other and then form a kind of cult-like relationship where they accentuate each other's antisocial behavior and tendencies. And I think we need to talk about that and that pathway, that kind of transgender individual, while at the same time emphasizing that they are very different from the more traditional, old school transsexuals who have existed amongst us without really any issues for decades.
8: Yeah. And listen, when I hear you, what you say sounds perfectly reasonable to me. But you know that there will be a certain type of person that pushes back against what you just said. And I want us to get to a place where we can have these conversations, because I don't want another shooting. I don't want another shooting where the shooter is transgender. And I don't want anybody to be the victim of a shooter who's transgender. I don't want any of it. And we can't solve it unless we can identify the root cause. And simply circling the wagons and saying we're under attack is unhelpful.
27: And I would argue that it is counterproductive. So, you know, since the mid to late 2010s, many trans activists have basically said that we're not allowed to talk about some of these darker aspects of the trans community or some of the contentious aspects of trans activism. And that worked for a few years when people felt like they were, you know, they faced institutional penalties or professional penalties for talking about it. But, you know, then you can't just tell everyone to shut up for a period of time. You know, they want to talk about these things that they see with their eyes.
8: Yeah.
27: And so what I would say to, you know, supporters of the trans rights is that if you don't talk about these issues, then you're basically ceding ground here, because other people will talk about it and you won't be able to actually engage with that conversation. So I would love to see trans activists more productively explore this.
8: Yeah.
27: And once again, emphasize the difference between normie transsexuals and these antisocial males who are latching onto the trans community.
8: Adam Szivo, as always, I love our chats, and I hope you're doing well, and I'll see you soon.
27: See you soon. Thank you.
8: All right. When we come back, we're talking with the professor, Craig Baird, about one of the most incredible stories of Canadian history of the past 50 years.
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8: Well, Ben Affleck had one of the biggest successes and hits of his career with the movie Argo. That really catapulted him into a whole new stratosphere because of its success, both at the box office, but also at the Academy Awards. And it is his interpretation of the story that had previously been known as the Canadian Caper. Where a number of Americans who were fleeing the American embassy in Tehran during the uprising that led to the Iranian Revolution. And when they didn't have anywhere to go, they showed up on the doorstep of the Canadian ambassador's house, who hid them until orchestrating an incredible escape from the country with the help of the Canadian government and the CIA. And so to talk about that, what's true and what we think is true because of that movie, we are joined now by the professor himself, Craig Baird, the host of Canadian History X. Welcome, my friend.
5: Well, thanks for having me.
8: Yeah. So I remember following the production of the film that Ben Affleck made. And when ultimately people saw it, people who knew the true story, there was a little bit of offense taken because all these events sort of happened to the Canadians in his interpretation of it, as opposed to what actually happened. And he had to add a disclaimer, a thank you at the end of the movie to make up for the myth building of that typically happens in American movies when they lift somebody else's story.
5: Absolutely. I mean, not just Argo, The Great Escape or The Devil's Brigade all had huge Canadian involvement that was pretty much written out to promote the American side of it. And Argo is a big example of that, because even at the end of the original cut of that film, it essentially said that Ken Taylor, who was the ambassador for Canada, who, you know, was the central character of this, it said that the CIA gave him credit for political purposes, which completely changed the entire story. They eventually had to get rid of that, and then just kind of, even with what they eventually put in, where, you know, the CIA complimented the efforts of the Canadian embassy, really didn't give enough credit. And Jimmy Carter, who was the president at the time, said that 90% of what happened with that event, with the Canadian Caper, was involving Canada, and really the United States and the CIA was supplementing Canada, not the other way around.
8: All right. So give us the truth. Time for a truth bomb, my friend.
5: Well, so during the Iranian Revolution of 1979, six American diplomats evaded capture at the embassy, and they made their way to the homes of Canadian Ambassador Ken Taylor and his staff, where they were housed for the next 3 months. And this was a great risk to the Canadians. And while they were at risk of discovery during those months, a plan was hatched by the Canadian government along with the CIA. So the fake cover story was that the Americans were actually a Canadian film crew scheduling locations for a sci-fi movie called Argo. Then an order in council would create fake Canadian passports for the diplomats to aid in their escape. And on January 27th, 1980, the Americans successfully escaped the country. And because of what Canada did, it became known as the Canadian Caper. And Ken Taylor actually, I believe, got a congressional gold medal from Ronald Reagan for his involvement in this.
8: And correct me if I'm wrong, but Joe Clark he wasn't prime minister for long, but he was prime minister during this period. And this was so, the one misstep could make it reverberate all the way to Tehran, and everyone's lives could be put in jeopardy. And so he read in Pierre Trudeau, who was the leader of the opposition at the time, to say, listen, this is what we're doing. We have to cover for these guys. And so I need you to not ask any questions about this in the House of Commons. And Pierre Trudeau agreed.
5: Absolutely. Yeah. There were several times where there was almost a slip up that would result in everything being discovered. And even when they were creating the order in council for the passports, Joe Clark and his foreign minister, Flora MacDonald, who also knew what was going on, simply told the cabinet that this was an emergency. They needed to do it, but they couldn't go into detail about why they were doing it.
8: Well, let's listen to a little bit of the Canadian History X episode on the Canadian caper.
6: Meanwhile, American diplomats and citizens were being held hostage by the Iranian regime. For the six that escaped, though, they settled into a day-to-day routine of sitting and waiting. Their hope was they would be out of Iran by Christmas, but that was not going to happen. Back in Canada, in the House of Commons, the Liberals and Pierre Trudeau were hammering Clark regarding the hostage situation in Iran and the Americans who were captured. They were unaware of the sheltered Americans. The heated debate had resulted in some near slip-ups. At one point during a debate, both Flora MacDonald and Joe Clark nearly let everyone in on their major secret. Flora MacDonald would call that time as living under the gallows. To prevent the secret from getting out, Clark told Trudeau about the Americans in hiding on October 27th in the hope of calming the debate in Parliament and lowering the risk of the story accidentally coming out during question period. He told Trudeau, "We have given sanctuary to six Americans in Tehran. They are members of the diplomatic staff and they would otherwise be hostages, but they managed to get away and make contact with us." Clark stressed to Trudeau that he did not want him to cease questioning. He stated, "I would just like to have your questions conditional on this information."
8: Yeah, and that's a credit to both leaders. Credit to Joe Clark for trusting his political opponent, and credit to Pierre Trudeau for recognizing the importance of discretion in that moment over political gain.
5: A very important moment in the House of Commons where you did see that cooperation to ensure that those six American diplomats were able to escape the country safely, but also that the Canadians who were housing them were not going to be found out and then have to deal with the consequences of that.
8: Well, of course. Now, Ken Taylor was quite the rock star when this was done. He could have written his own ticket. I was surprised that he didn't dip his toes into, elected office. I think he probably could have done made some significant inroads and found himself behind a big desk making some big decisions.
5: Oh, he was very famous when this all happened. Like you said, he kind of became a rock star. Right now researching an episode on Terry Fox, and there's an image of Ken Taylor manning the phones for the telethon that was held after Terry Fox had to end the Marathon of Hope. And within just like a year, we had the escape from Iran, the Canadian caper, which starred Gordon Pinsent as Ken Taylor. So if you want to watch a movie about this, watch that. Argo. Yeah.
8: What's it called?
5: Escape from Iran, the Canadian caper.
8: Okay. I'll go look. I'm sure it's on CBC Gem.
5: Most likely, yeah.
8: The movie is good, right? Argo is a good movie. It's just not. It's not the truth. And we've seen it before. You're right. The Great Escape, which is my favorite movie of all time, was about Canadians escaping from their POW camp. Not this hodgepodge made up of Americans and others. And we've seen there was another one. There was a World War II movie about submarines being chased by U-boats, and starred Matthew McConaughey. I don't know what it's called, except it was Canadians. It was a Canadian story, and they just got rid of the Canadians, and they made it about the Americans. And then there's another Matthew McConaughey movie, I think, about the Briex scandal, the gold scandal from like the early 2000s, mm-hmm. or late 90s. That they took the Canadians out of that, and they made that about, I think, Texas. The Americans are very good at myth-making taking their own stories and making them, turning them into myth, elevating them to myth, but they have no problem taking somebody else's stories and doing the same thing with it.
5: Oh, absolutely. And this is why Canadians need to be making more films about our history.
8: Yeah.
5: Because people who might not know the story of the Canadian caper will watch Argo and not realize how important Canada was involved in that, because that's the only way that they're getting the information, unless they, you know, listen to my podcast and get the actual story.
8: I'm telling you, man, there is another path for you to take. Well, you're doing this really well. No, I'm not kidding. You should be taking what you're doing here, and you should be pairing up with a very creative writer, and you should be finding these more obscure pieces of Canadian history that are riveting and put them in the hands of a dramatic writer, and the two of you should be producing these programs.
5: I'm 100% in favor of doing that.
8: All right, we're gonna make that happen as soon as you and I have two free seconds. Thank you very much, my friend. Talk to you next week.
5: Thanks. Talk to you then.
8: Just a reminder, if you want more BMS, we put out a podcast every day. And of course, you can find us on socials. Coming up for our Toronto audience, we'll take a look at anti-Semitism on Canadian soil. How are Jewish people dealing with being Jewish in Canada in 2026?
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1: From the National Newsroom of the Canadian Press, I'm Karen Rebo. Disturbing new allegations surrounding February's school shooting in Tumbler Ridge, BC, are intensifying demands now for tougher oversight of online messaging platforms. The FBI alleged this week Jesse Van Rensselaer spent months discussing weapons and attack plans with Washington State resident James Bryant through Discord, before Van Rensselaer killed eight people and then herself. BC NDP leader David Eby says tech companies should face legal obligations to report online conversations involving threats of violence. Experts acknowledge existing reporting gaps, but warn that monitoring private communications raises serious privacy concerns and risks misinterpreting harmless comments as credible threats of violence. The federal government announced two major decisions Wednesday for the path forward in medically assisted dying. Justice Minister Sean Fraser spoke to reporters in Ottawa about legislation it will table this fall.
2: Canada has made a decision not to move forward with the expansion that is scheduled in the Criminal Code of medical assistance in dying in circumstances where mental illness is the sole basis.
1: Ottawa does plan to decriminalize advance requests for people who are at risk of losing their capacity to consent in the future. The decision to tie the two changes together is drawing criticism from both sides of the issue. Conservative MP Michael Cooper accuses Fraser of cynical politics.
3: What we saw from the Minister of Justice was deeply cynical, reckless. We have a minister who is frankly playing politics with life and death.
1: Cooper claims Fraser is deliberately sowing division by tying an indefinite pause on the mental illness expansion to the separate issue of advance requests, despite a looming March deadline. Industry Minister Melanie Joly says Stelco Holdings cannot use the U.S.-Canada trade war to justify cutting up to 500 jobs it committed to keeping when it bought the Hamilton Bay steel plant. She says it's particularly true when the head of Stelco's Ohio-based parent company publicly backed the Trump administration's steel tariffs.
4: The CEO of Cleveland Cliffs that owns Stelco has clearly said that he's in favor of these U.S. tariffs against steel workers. And so they cannot say that this is now act of God or force majeure and basically say that now they cannot commit.
1: Joly says that the company does not respond to Ottawa's demand for a plan outlining how it will meet all of its commitments, including maintaining more than 1,500 jobs, then Ottawa will use the full force of the law to enforce them. And Isaias has strengthened into the first hurricane of the Atlantic season. The hurricane's on track to strike the U.S. Gulf Coast later in the week. This is the Canadian Press. In sports, three down, one left to go. The Major League Baseball playoffs saw three exits last night, and there is just one American League Division Series still to go. That one is between Cleveland and the White Sox after the Guardians avoided a series sweep by cooling off Chicago 9-3. The New York Yankees are out of the postseason after getting swept in three games by the Tampa Bay Rays. They lost last night 4-3. The Milwaukee Brewers are through to the National League Championship Series by beating San Diego 3-1 to eliminate the Padres in four. The Brewers will next face the defending champion LA Dodgers, who knocked out Atlanta in four games. In NHL action last night, the Edmonton Oilers downed the Ducks 5-2. Evan Bouchard scoring twice and adding a helper, and Connor McDavid and Leon Draisaitl each got 4 points. The Winnipeg Jets' Kyle Connor scored his second of the night with just a minute left to lift the Jets to a 3-2 win over Colorado. From the Canadian Press, I'm Karen Rebo.
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0: There is a lot that we need to get into in terms of what is happening and some pretty significant updates to stories. And we'll start with the update to the Tumblr Ridge shooting. This was a surprise. This has some details that may be disturbing for some people. A stunning new development in the mass killing in Tumblr Ridge. A 30-year-old in Washington State has been charged with the serious crime of conspiracy to murder persons in a foreign country. According to the FBI, this person allegedly acted as an online accomplice with the shooter. Romina Daya reports.
1: James Cody Bryant, arrested early Tuesday morning in Bellingham. Hours later, the 30-year-old appeared in court in Washington State on one count of conspiracy to murder persons in a foreign country.
2: This complaint was particularly difficult to read, in part because of the casual tone these two individuals used when discussing the mass taking of innocent lives that was being planned.
1: According to U.S. court documents, 18-year-old Jesse Van Rootselaar sent Bryant photos of himself the morning of the killing spree in Tumblr Ridge, February 10th. Van Rootselaar, wearing the $150 shoes, Bryant bought them as a birthday gift. The killer's guns also decorated in stickers bought by Bryant. Van Rootselaar had just killed their mother and 11-year-old brother at the family's home. 20 seconds of the killing live streamed on Facebook.
2: Bryant even stayed awake after an overnight work shift to make sure this horrific act could be widely viewed online.
1: The FBI revealing Bryant, who worked at McDonald's, also provided tactical advice on how to carry out the murders and helped the killer when they ran into car trouble after killing their family.
3: Bryant provided advice and offered assistance on how to get the car started so that JVR could proceed to the school and kill children.
1: Five innocent students and an educator murdered in the safety of their school before the killer shot themselves. The motive, notoriety, and general suffering, say police. Van Rootselaar and Bryant were transgender, both born male but identified as female, say the FBI. They were randomly matched on Omegle in 2023 and stayed in touch after the online site shut down.
4: Crucial questions remain north of the border. RCMP failing to provide the public with any new details about the guns. How did Van Rootselaar obtain the weapons? Why were they seized from the family's home? And why were they returned, given a history of mental health issues?
5: We have two other court processes underway where there's a publication ban on the weapons.
1: RCMP say they are looking at potentially other individuals. Bryant remains in custody. The accused's next hearing is October 13th. Romina Daya, Global News.
0: So in that story by Romina, one of the FBI individuals speaking on this said, you know, they look at a lot of these court documents a lot, and even for them, seeing the casual tone in which they were talking was disturbing, and in some of it, it's, you know, talk about, you know, Van Rootselaar saying, "I'm thinking about either a mall or a school," and with the stickers, Bryant saying it would be funny to see the stickers on the weapon in a picture afterwards. It's just it's chilling, it's disturbing, and I'm glad there's been an arrest that's been made. The court system will do its thing. The penalty for this in the United States is life in prison, which is what it deserves. But it's a disturbing update.
6: For me, the craziest thing is that, and you talk about it with other people that are experts on the topic, is like it's hard to control what's going on online. You know, like as you mentioned, for example, like Discord, every time there is a shooting or something related to that, it keeps going back to Discord. Like a lot of conversations happen there. The guy here in London, he was also having conversations on Discord with like some other people. So it's how can we control that, you know? Because there is some bad like minds out there that try to control younger kids,
0: that
6: or younger adults, I would say. And how do we control all this? Like, we're so worried about, like, social media. Like, oh, Instagram, this, that, blah, blah, blah. But there's some other bigger issues out there that we don't even know.
0: You know,
6: like all our websites that they cannot be controlled. So
0: for all the talk, you know, to that point, you know, we don't talk about Discord and there's some
6: Reddit.
0: There's some other ones that I'm sure we don't even know that are just completely end-to-end encrypted that are so much harder to get into that people would use to shield conversation activities that would be at best inappropriate and beyond that illegal.
6: And then it's like, the biggest issue here is that, let's say, they do something to regulate Discord in a way, and they probably, they have regulations, but there's going to be a new one coming up. You know, like, we have that issue with Telegram, too. So it's like, how can we, like, if we know the problem, how can we fix it? You know, like, and the fixing is not, oh, let's just ban Discord forever. Because, as I said, you ban one and then a new one comes out.
0: Yeah. So, I mean, you say in terms of we know the problem or trying to know the problem, there's another story that we don't exactly know the full scale of what's happening. This is coming out of Russia with the story of the plague. The World Health Organization says Russia told them there are no cases of the plague, but they've also not identified a pathogen. So this is in a region in Siberia. There were reports of a lab worker who died of a possible pneumonic plague. However, the WHO says Russian officials have not yet told the agency what the pathogen that killed the cat lab worker is. There's a lot of stories out there in terms of what might be happening, what is happening, in terms of there was some person who was investigating this has now apparently died, may have taken their own life, which in Russia is suspicious to say the least. So we haven't said much because there's information that is incomplete at this point.
6: You don't want to misinform

0: Today is the third anniversary of the October 7th Hamas attack on Israel that has sparked the ongoing war in Israel between Israel and Hamas. And, you know, we talked about this a little bit in the spotlight and highlighted it, but the amount of security that is needed at Jewish places of worship, but also community centers, anything where there might be a larger number of Jewish people. Security guards are not uncommon these days at bar mitzvahs, which is something you wouldn't have had in the past. Certainly, at synagogues, and we had the shooting in Belleville recently that led to increased protections everywhere, including here in London, with London police increasing their patrols. We have seen a sharp increase in hate crimes, in anti-Semitism since 2023. And one of the stats that underscores all of that is often when we see the hate crime statistics, it's towards Jewish people first and foremost. I mean, there's a lot of different groups that are targeted with hate crimes, but in particular, we see a lot of Jewish people. Jewish people make up less than 1% of Canada's population, and they are the most frequently targeted group in police-reported hate crimes. And so that is just an example of just how this is an issue that continues to last. And so our thoughts are with all of those who mourn today, who have lost a loved one and who are hoping for peace that we can hopefully find in this case. Jewish Community Center London is going to be holding a commemoration event and a memorial this evening. And our thoughts are all with those who have lost someone and who continue to mourn this three-year anniversary and the war that has come from it.
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0: Here's some great news. Porter Airlines is making a major expansion at the London International Airport. They've added 5 year year-round Canadian routes starting in the spring. So starting April the 12th, Porter is going to offer nonstop flights from London to Halifax, Vancouver, Ottawa, and Montreal. Daily service to Edmonton will begin May the 6th. Ottawa and Montreal could see as many as 3 round trips a day. Vancouver will have up to 11 flights a week. Halifax and Edmonton will have daily service as well. These new routes are going to give travelers across not just London, but southwestern Ontario another option to fly instead of having to go all the way down to Toronto and battle the traffic and the crowds at Pearson. Scott McFadden is the president and CEO of the London International Airport and joins us now. Scott, appreciate the time today.
1: Yeah, thanks, Devin. Good to talk to you.
0: So this is pretty big. How long has this been in the works?
1: Well, actually, Porter Airlines was my first airline meeting that I had when I started at the airport nearly 5 years ago. So it's been a long time in the making.
0: What's involved in making something like this a reality where you're yesterday and you're making this announcement?
1: Yeah, it's really about making a business case to the airlines on why they should come and serve this region, why they would want to make that level of investment to come in and start up operations at a new airport. And for us, it was really all about the growing population base here in London, of course, but all of southwestern Ontario, with a number of the neighboring communities also growing quickly, one of the fastest growing cities in the province and the country. And, you know, really being an underserved market that had opportunity for large growth like this and connectivity across some of the major cities in our country.
0: How significant of an investment is this by Porter? You know, on the customer side and the traveler side, you see the flights and they're great, but you don't really understand, you know, there's a lot that goes into this from the airlines.
1: Yeah, it's a massive investment. You know, just with the new domestic service alone, we're talking about 10 flights a day, which they'll have 5 full-time aircraft dedicated to serving those routes. So each of those aircraft is about $35 million. The aircraft they brought to London yesterday for the announcement had just been delivered last week. So they're bringing the airline, they're having to staff up, you know, have service staff, gate agents, fuel providers, check-in agents. So there's a lot that goes into bringing a new airline into an airport, and it is a major investment by the airline in order to make that a reality.
0: What will this mean for the airport?
1: Oh, it's an absolute game changer for us. It's going to grow our passenger numbers. You know, we're looking at going into over 1 million passengers by 2028. So it's a big change for us, but something that I think is long overdue for London and region. And now we just need our local community to support it and start flying local.
0: What have, you know, a lot of the travelers been saying is in terms of like people from London, obviously, but there's a large catchment area of people who can come to the airport. What have people been saying and saying, oh, we'd love to have X, Y, or Z? I mean, you're starting to get some of it, obviously.
1: Yeah, I mean, it was interesting when we announced the Porter Airlines coming to London for the first time and initially with the 4 sun destinations. You know, people were very excited about that. It had tremendous uptake from the region. There's over 2.5 million people that live within an hour drive of London. So it is a large catchment area. But that was some of the narrative that we were hearing feedback on is, you know, these sun destinations are great, but what about Ottawa? What about Vancouver? What about Halifax? So it's nice now to offer this second phase of domestic Canada flights. And I think what really sets it apart, other than the 5 new destinations, is the frequency of those destinations. As you mentioned, Ottawa 3 times a day, Montreal 3 times a day, Vancouver twice daily, Halifax and Edmonton daily. So it really creates a lot of options, whether you're traveling for business or leisure. You know, you can go and come back in the same day, or you can extend overnight or for a week. You know, it's really the sky's the limit in terms of options when you have that level of frequency.
0: How would you describe the past week? I mean, last week there was the Canada Rocket Company announcement. That's not That's more land you're kind of leasing. But it's right near you, and now you've got this. I mean, it's been a busy week in your part of the city.
1: Yeah, no, it's been exciting. The Canada Rocket Company announcement, obviously, with having the first static test facility in the country is big news and helps, you know, on Canada's mission for, you know, sovereign launch capability. And then on the back of that, with this Porter Airlines announcement, we're extremely happy. And then in between there on Friday, we had Fanshawe announcing a new partnership with the Air Force. So it's been a busy week of announcements, but they're all good news and all exciting for the region.
0: What do you think is the potential for the London International Airport? I know you mentioned 2028 and have a million travelers by then, but it seems like the potential could be a lot for the airport.
1: Yeah, certainly. I like to look at London as kind of the hub of southwestern Ontario. So as we mentioned, we have 2.5 million people within an hour drive. If you extend that a little further, you get closer to 5 million people. So we do have a lot of people in this region that would prefer to fly from a smaller, you know, more easy, comfortable airport like London is, and avoid the highway, avoid the congestion that you see at Toronto Pearson, or in a lot of cases, we do leak people to Detroit as well. So I think having those options, having that frequency right here at an airport that, you know, has cheaper parking, has less travel time, less walk time, less stressful travel experience. And I always say, you know, you can start your vacation when you get to the airport as opposed to when you get to your destination.
0: I don't want to skip over this because this is huge, but what's next? I mean, what does this allow you to do? Because I know when you're having these conversations, I mean, these are long conversations. This one, you know, as you said, started 5 years ago to get to this point, but what could this lead to next, or what would be your ideal situation in terms of meeting some of the potential?
1: Well, I think the other great factor, you know, Porter's great to have, but we also are served by Air Canada, WestJet, Air Transit. So we pretty much have all the major air carriers in Canada now operating out of our airport. And, you know, typically the airline industry is quite competitive. So I think you're going to see some reactions from other carriers that that may start offering additional flights and service across their networks. So I think it's going to mean more growth for the airport over time. But as I said, I think the most important thing here is that London and region really leans in and starts to use the airport. I have a lot of people everywhere I go tell me, you know, if you only flew here, I would fly from your airport. Well, now we've got these options and we need people to start booking and using the flights. And if we do that, then we're going to continue to grow service here in London. If we don't, then we're going to go the other way. It's as simple as supply and demand.
0: Well, it's a great announcement, and I love to see it. I think the airport's, you know, one of those areas of untapped, but we've tapped some of it, but there's untapped potential there, and we're realizing it here. Scott, really appreciate the time today. Thank you very much.
1: Yeah, thanks, Devin. Appreciate it.
0: That's Scott McVadgen, President and CEO of the London International Airport. Big announcement, big day for the airport. Really interested to see where this goes, and hopefully people who are saying, you know, like as Scott was saying at the end, if you had X, Y, or Z, I would go. Well, now it's here. When you look at what was announced, again, five new year-round routes connecting London with Vancouver, Edmonton, Halifax, Ottawa, and Montreal beginning in the spring of 2027. You've got flights to Halifax, Vancouver, Ottawa, and Montreal that begin April 12th. Edmonton follows on May the 6th. Porter plans as many as 20 flights a week from London to both Ottawa and Montreal, including up to 3 round trips on some days. Vancouver will receive up to as many as 11 flights a week. Halifax and Edmonton have daily service. And there is, I think, a lot of room for some pretty substantial growth. We were talking the other day on the panel about what could London be in the future, not just, you know, 4 years from now or even 10 years from now, well into the future. And a big part of that, I do think, is the airport. We're ideally positioned geographically to be far enough away from Toronto and Detroit that we can really position ourselves to do things, you know, on our own. We don't have to just benefit from people being close enough to Toronto. They can come here. We're far enough where you got to really invest in different ways. And the airport is, I think, a big factor in all of that. So a big announcement yesterday, and looking forward to seeing what comes next.
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0: Londoners will go to the polls in less than 3 weeks to elect a new city council. If you have not already, you should be receiving your voter card. I got mine recently. Advance polls have been operating this week at London City Hall. And then Thursday and Saturday, you also can vote at select libraries and community centres. We have been talking to candidates for council, and today we are continuing that with Ward 8. There are three people running in the ward, Steve Lehman, the incumbent, Osam Ali, and Coralia Tudor. Steve Lehman joins us now in studio. Steve, I appreciate the time.
1: Good morning, Devin. How are you?
0: Not too bad yourself.
1: I'm great, thank you.
0: So you're running for re-election. For you, for this campaign, is this the, when you go back from when you first decided to jump into politics to now, is this, is the campaign the same for you? What would you say this campaign is about for you?
1: Well, when I first ran, I was just a small businessman, so I didn't have the experience that I have now. So this is my second or my third, sorry, my third, campaign. I feel that I'm more knowledgeable when I'm speaking to folks at the doors, about their issues and their concerns. I have a better idea of what the city can do, what the city can't do, because there's sometimes, you know, there's provincial and federal responsibilities, which I think we've heard a lot about, especially in the mayoral campaigns. So I think I bring that understanding and, ability to really drill down into what I can do best for Ward 8. There's many things we've been able to accomplish, but always new challenges on the horizon that I'm eager to get to work again for the next 4 years.
0: From talking to different candidates, it's interesting to see how, you know, the different wards vary in terms of what people are interested in, what's important to them. But there's also a lot of similarities, you know, from ward to ward. Maybe there's a differentiation in some cases, but there's a lot of similarities. What have people been telling you at the door that is important for them?
1: Yeah, I think we're hearing, for sure, as you said, there's generalities in Ward 8, which is essentially Oak Ridge, Hunt Club area, Sarnia Road. I'm surprising how many people still care about downtown. They say, I don't go downtown anymore, but I want to. So that's encouraging for me because I really believe in a strong downtown. It's one of the reasons I moved to London. Excuse me. Public safety. We, in my ward, we hear a lot about street racing, dangerous driving. So they're anxious to see more police, more enforcement out in the West End. Congestion with the amount of construction that we've seen in the city, really evident in my ward. We have a big project, Mug Creek. That's been going on for 2 or 3 years now. That's reduced Oxford Street down to 2 lanes from 4. And I tell you, in rush hour,
0: yeah,
1: it can line up for a couple of kilometers. Thankfully, we've seen the end of that for this summer. But it really started me thinking on, we have to do a better job addressing this. We need that infrastructure work. It's important for Mug Creek, for example. That's bringing flood water that used to go over top of Oxford underneath out down Mug Creek and into the Thames. So I've been working on an initiative actually with Deputy Mayor Lewis on seeing if how can we get these jobs done faster. When I travel in Toronto along the 401, I see crews out working into the evening. And when I'm sitting in rush hour at 6 o'clock coming home from work, I see heavy equipment sitting idle at the sides of the road. So Lewis and I discussed this. We spoke to one of the major road construction companies in London, and we said, what happens if we extend the hours? And we had a great discussion. He goes, you know what? Why not do 2 shifts? We can go 11 o'clock at night. Factories do it. I'm sure we could do that on my side of things, and it would reduce the amount of time dramatically on how much we're tied up in traffic. So that's one of the initiatives that Sean and I will be bringing forth to the new council should we be reelected.
0: In terms of priorities, affordability, taxes, what do you tell people, or what would be your goal, your what you would be aiming for taxes?
1: Listen, I can't walk out of Loblaws with 2 bags of groceries that's under $100. Forget about filling up at the pump. There are times when I'm going to fill up $30 this time and hope that the price of gas drops down 10 cents that I can complete that. I think we have to be really diligent in looking at the four-year budget. And I know the mayoral candidates are talking about this as well. The city, we get the same inflationary pressures that the households still do. But I think we, instead of just doing the automatic flow through to taxpayers, we have to sharpen our pencils. We have to look for ways that we can be more efficient. There's a lot of technology coming forward that private sectors are using, for example, AI. We have to be really forward thinking in how we can find those offset or pay for those offset costs without the flow through to the taxpayer.
0: You are the chair of the planning committee, have been the last year anyway. I watch a lot of committees and council meetings, and this has been interesting conversations, you know, had in terms of what do we build, how high do we build it, you know, neighborhoods have, you know, in some cases been accepting, not. What type of housing do you think London needs moving forward?
1: So this has been a very challenging portfolio. We're in a housing crisis. The federal government, provincial government, have recognized that as well. And they've given London very ambitious targets to build to handle the amount of influx that we're getting in population. London's one of the fastest growing cities in Ontario. We've added kind of the size of Woodstock to our city. Where are these folks going to live? So we've achieved or we've met the goals that have been set. So we've received probably $100 million from the federal and the provincial governments. That's money that's going to infrastructure that takes it off the backs of the taxpayers. But it's challenging. Where do you build? How high do you go up? You can have urban sprawl. We can continue to build out neighborhoods out into greenfields, which you're going to have to do at some point. But you're going to have to go up instead of out. So that's why infill has been part of this. I've been a big advocate of high buildings in the core because I think that's a great way to revitalize the downtown core, more people on the ground. Money will follow those people. I've seen it in downtown Toronto. When I lived there in the 80s, I worked downtown and it was a ghost town at night. Now I go back, it's a vibrant city center after work because there's so many condos that have been built down there. So it's a challenge. I think what I've been very aware of, as have my fellow counselors, when there's infill especially, you have to be very aware of the surrounding neighborhoods and the effect on the neighborhoods. I think it's, you know, on high corridor roads like Fanshawe, you know, we've seen higher buildings go there. We can't let it go back into, you know, into the neighborhoods. I think there's this fear that I live, you know, five streets off of Fanshawe, all of a sudden there's going to be, you know, a 10-story building in the middle of my neighborhood. That's not going to happen. And so that's a bit of an unjustified thing. I think we're going to see some maybe tightening up of our building heights along those corridors, I have a feeling, just in response to, you know, what taxpayers want. And I also think, quite frankly, we're seeing the effects of the building work. When you have high housing prices, it's back to Equ 101, supply and demand curve. You increase the supply to meet the demand. And we're doing that. So what are you seeing? You're seeing rents stabilize, even come down. Offers of first and last month's rent. Housing prices are starting to settle. The building that has been done so far is having an effect. And I think we're dampening that housing crisis, which again will take maybe the pressure off some of the building that's going on.
0: Housing has received a lot of attention at council over the past couple of years, but no issue I think has received more than homelessness. What do you hear from people, or what do you like about the city has done? Do we need to change our view on this? What are your thoughts on homelessness?
1: Very challenging. Homelessness is one of the reasons, quite frankly, that I got into this business 8 years ago, having operated a store on Richmond Street. I saw it starting. I'm very disappointed, and we're still seeing the suffering that's going on in our streets. I think most people have come to realize that at the base of most of this is mental health and addiction, which are healthcare problems. There's no way cities across Canada are going to be able to do it on their own. with the resources of being just a property-based or tax-based revenue system and our expertise, we're going to need the federal and the provincial governments to really make a strong stand and build mental health facilities, rehab facilities. So there's some place for these folks to go, because right now they're overwhelming our social services centers. We've added for the first time in 50 years to our MSX London Housing. We've added units. We've built the Tiny Homes Project. We've partnered with places like Indiwell and the Arc. We have affordable housing units going on in Soho. We've taken 1,500 people off the streets and put them into stable housing. But you would never know that looking out there, because the more we help, the more they come in. That's why it has to involve the province. It has to be a provincial solution. It's not just London. We're the center of, you know, southwestern Ontario. So all these communities that don't have these soft services, of course, where else are these folks going to go? They're going to go where they think they can find some help. So I think we for sure have to continue down the avenue. We can't just throw up our hands, work as hard as we can. I think the people I hear at the door or I talk to at the door, I think they understand that as well. We really need a concentrated effort from our high levels of government.
0: Steve Lehman, I appreciate the time today.
1: Thank you, Devin. Appreciate it.
0: That is Steve Lehman, the councillor and candidate for Ward 8. Advanced voting is on now.
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0: Election Day in London will be here before you know it. We have been talking to candidates for mayor and council over the past couple of weeks, and we have five people running for council in Ward 10. Jamaan Al-Jamali, Stephen Edwards, Alexander Moore, Lois Margaret Ward, and Paul Van Meerbergen, who is the incumbent. Paul Van Meerbergen joins us now in studio. I appreciate you joining us today. Thank you very much.
1: Oh, you're welcome, Devin. Pleasure to be here.
0: So what is this campaign about for you?
1: Well, what the campaigns are always about for me, including this one, is representing what the voters, the residents of Ward 10 want. And I'm hearing it very loudly and clearly at the door. The number one thing, certainly in this election, in Ward 10, is better roads and the relieving of traffic congestion. People are just fed up with how hard it is to get around a city of approximately 500,000 people. We have to behave like we are a city of 500,000 people and get to it with making the roads better. Widening Wonderland, for example, finishing off Southdale with its widening. Bostwick, thankfully, is coming down the pike. But that is certainly the leading issue that I see at the doorsteps.
0: What can we do? You mentioned widening roads. What can we do to be maybe more efficient with their construction, but also to alleviate some of that congestion to help people get around easier?
1: Well, the first thing is we have to commit that, yes, we are going to widen Wonderland. The widening of Wonderland was planned for decades in the Transportation Master Plan for the City of London. The money to pay for that was being raised by development charges for years. And the city has, well, at least it did, and up until a couple of years ago, a value of about 75% of the worth of that widening was already raised and has been raised through these development charges. So when people say, oh, well, we can't afford it, well, we can't afford not to do it. And the kicker is we already raised 3/4 of the money to pay for it. So let's get on with it. Why are we stopping? This notion that buses and bicycles are going to somehow relieve congestion just doesn't fly. And most Londoners understand that. That's just wishful, pie-in-the-sky thinking.
0: You are the longest-serving member on council. You've got a lot of experience. How have you seen the ward and maybe the city change over the years during your time on council?
1: Well, certainly issues have changed. The city itself, it was very downtown-centric 20, 25 years ago. You look at it now, that's changed somewhat. You're looking at vibrant centers, vibrant cores around various regions of the city, the Northwest, the Southwest, etc. So in that way, you've seen that type of change. But what hasn't changed is the desire for people to get around their own city. And that's, in my estimation, is where the ball has been dropped. We're not all going to get on a bus and we're not all going to ride a bike. So let's admit it to ourselves and act like a city of 500,000 people with an appropriate road system to go along with it.
0: Addressing congestion, would that be your top priority, or what would be your top priorities if you're reelected?
1: Addressing congestion. I hear it constantly. I feel it constantly every time I get behind the wheel, like so many thousands of other Londoners. Why does it have to be this way? It's almost like we're deliberately constipating the roads to try and force people onto buses or even a bike. So, or heaven forbid, an e-scooter. But that's another sleeper. But maybe we can get into that in a minute.
0: That is. I mean, e-scooters is, I mean, interesting. We've been doing this pilot project for 10 years. I don't know if we need to be, might be the longest pilot project we've ever done. I don't know if we have stats on that, but it seems abnormally long for a pilot project.
1: Well, it is abnormally long for a pilot project. And that's another one I hear at the door. And I'm proud to say that I voted against it because, I mean, you just have to look at this on its face value. You don't have to do a years-long study. You've got primarily kids riding around on what, in effect, are motor vehicles. But they treat them like toys, and they drive them in and out of traffic, and the poor driver, God forbid, strikes one of these, the driver's going to be, like, not to mention the child. But that's what's happening out there. And I've said it at council, it's like the Wild West. They're not licensed. There's really no requirement. An eight-year-old jumps onto one of these things. They're fun. I get it. They see it as a toy. But, man, is it a dangerous toy. And you just think it through. One of these e-scooters slams into a truck or a car or even a fixed object. What chance do they have? And to back that up, we're seeing all these stats coming in nationwide about the rates of accidents, the rates of injury, the rates, God forbid, even of death. So that's something that has to be revoked. In my mind, and the mind of many Londoners, certainly in Ward 10, this should not be happening.
0: For taxes, for affordability, we've heard from a lot of listeners that that's, you know, a concern for them. What would be your focus or your goal for the next multi-year budget cycle?
1: Well, the next budget year cycle is, we have to look at things. I keep going back to this statement, but it really makes a lot of sense. What do we need, like actually need, versus what do we want? You know, did we have to spend hundreds of millions of dollars of property tax money on a BRT? I would suggest not, and I've stated as such, and I've voted as such. I've voted consistently against the hundreds of millions that have been plowed into a BRT, which includes, by the way, the expropriation of millions and millions of dollars of properties along Wellington. Again, property tax money. Well, that has to come from somebody, and it comes from us, all of us, in our property tax. So those are the areas you have to take a step back and say, whoa, what is going on here? So yes, I totally get it. The property tax system was never meant to even be used in the realm of social services, which we're seeing increasingly at the city level, and not just our city, cities all over Ontario. The property tax was contemplated and designed to take care of the hard services, the sewer system, the roads, the sidewalks, all of that. Social services was always considered to be other levels of government, primarily the province. And so we look at these divisions, and we see how more and more and more is morphing onto the poor city that doesn't have the ability to collect the revenues necessary, like a province or a federal government. We have what we all know is the property tax, and it's not based on your ability to pay, and it's a very obtuse instrument. So going back to your primary question, yes, it's the absolute needs that we need and not the wants. You know, they can come later if things allow it. So, yeah, that's how I see it.
0: Paul Van Meerbergen, we're out of time, but I appreciate yours today.
1: Oh, I do have one thing, Devin. I brought you a coffee crisp. And the lady at the store said it was the most fresh one she had.
0: So, I appreciate it.
1: There you go. A beautiful coffee crisp.
0: I am a sucker for a coffee crisp. I appreciate it. Thank you very much. Paul's the first person who's brought me something for one of these interviews. That is Paul Van Meerbergen. He is the councillor and the candidate for Ward 10. Advanced voting has begun. Voting day itself, October the 26th.
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3: From the National Newsroom of the Canadian Press, I'm Karen Rebo. The federal government is getting criticized from many groups after announcing two major decisions for the path forward in medically assisted dying. Justice Minister Sean Fraser said yesterday, Ottawa will not allow people suffering solely from mental illness to access MAID. But the government does plan to decriminalize advance requests for people who are at risk of losing their capacity to consent. Conservative MP Michael Cooper accuses Fraser of sowing division by tying an indefinite pause on the mental illness expansion to the separate issue of advance requests, despite a looming deadline.
4: If the government is going to go ahead with this, there needs to be an exhaustive study, a thorough study, not with a March 17th deadline that we're dealing with respect to MAID and mental illness.
3: Advocacy group Dying with Dignity Canada said it was a profoundly disappointing day. British Columbia's NDP leader believes tech companies simply won't do the right thing unless they have legal obligations to. David Eby's comments follow new details from the FBI in Seattle this week about extensive online conversations between the Tumblr Ridge mass shooter and an alleged co-conspirator in Bellingham, Washington. The FBI says the pair spent months discussing tactics, locations, and weaponry for the attack on the Discord messaging platform before they attempted to live stream the murders on Twitch. The teenage shooter killed her mother and brother at home and then six people at a secondary school before taking her own life. EB is calling for social media and other tech companies to be held accountable to report online chats about causing harm. The FBI says it thwarted an attack on the Mall of America by a teenager after agents supplied him with an assault rifle and 200 rounds of ammunition. Authorities in Minneapolis announced yesterday that the 18-year-old had been under investigation for nearly 2 years, trading messages with a confidential informant. A federal complaint says the man was arrested in a public park after he paid $600 to an agent posing as a member of the Islamic State group and repeatedly saying that he wanted to kill non-Muslims. Canada's defense minister came to Alberta to highlight the billions of military dollars being spent there, with less than 2 weeks to go before Albertans vote on whether it's time to quit Confederation. David McGuinty, with Alberta Premier Danielle Smith standing beside him, reiterated that Ottawa is investing $8 billion in ongoing military projects in Alberta. Smith says investments like these come with a clear message.
5: When Canada needs the space, expertise, and capacity to strengthen its defense capabilities, Alberta is always ready to deliver, and Albertans stand ready to defend Canada.
3: This is the Canadian Press. In sports, three series are over now in the Major League Baseball playoffs. The Milwaukee Brewers are through to the National League Championship Series after beating San Diego 3-1 to eliminate the Padres 3-1. The Brewers will next face the defending champion Los Angeles Dodgers after Milwaukee knocked out Atlanta in 4 games. The Yankees are out. Victor Mesa Jr. hit a tie-breaking 2-run homer in the 6th, and the Tampa Bay Rays beat New York 4-3 for a 3-game sweep of their AL Division Series. The only game left is the ALDS between Cleveland and the Chicago White Sox. The Guardians avoided a series sweep by cooling off Chicago 9-3 in Game 3. In the NHL, a last-minute goal from Kyle Connor proved to be the difference maker for the Jets. The Winnipeg winger scored his second of the night with a minute left on the clock, lifting his team to a 3-2 win over Colorado. And Evan Bouchard scored twice as the Edmonton Oilers downed the Ducks 5-2. From the Canadian Press, I'm Karen Rebo.
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1: Well, today is my anniversary, Canada. 3 years ago today, I was tapped to start a new chapter in my career as a radio host. And my former boss, over the course of a few weeks, said, you know, I think this is something you could be good at, Ben. And there's a slot that opened up in our schedule on Saturdays and Sundays from 9 to noon. It was a local show here in Toronto called Toronto This Weekend. And my job, I was told, was to celebrate all the wonderful things to do in a vibrant and diverse city like Toronto, which meant bringing on people to be interviewed for the small business that they opened, or the restaurant that they opened, or the charity that they were working on, or the 10K that was going on in the city, or the farmer's market. You get it. So on that very day, I sat in this chair from 9 a.m. to noon talking about, oh, the foliage is turning. Isn't it beautiful to be in a city like Toronto? And then we'd go to right over here to the newsroom, and I would hear of the one-day Holocaust, the one-day genocide perpetrated by Hamas on innocents in Israel who were dancing and singing and shopping and sleeping and eating and laughing and loving and doing all the things that people do. And 1,100 plus didn't make it through that day, and 251 were taken hostage, most of whom experienced unspeakable horrors. And so we find ourselves here 3 years later. And I've been trying to figure, because people ask me all the time, because I do a lot of work in the Jewish community. I do a lot of work standing up for that persecuted minority in this country. And people say, did one follow the other? Did you take up this responsibility because of that day? And I have thought really long and hard about that, because if that happened, it was not due to any active choice I made. But I think I figured it out. I think I figured out what happened, because over the course of that morning, as I am hearing about some of the most gruesome, brutal, barbaric, inhuman, grotesque, disgusting acts of violence perpetrated with glee and joy and pride on innocent civilians, I didn't know what to do. I had no idea how to use this microphone in any way that could add to the conversation, that could add clarity, that could add calm, that could add any sense of measure. And I do not think it was by design, but it might have been. I was struck with how important this job is and can be and should be. And I was not ready for it on that day. That was not the assignment. And I think I approach my show now that I have the experience, like it could be that day every day. Like there could be something that could come up that requires something to be thought out. And you at home might be listening for some sense, for me to make sense of something for you in the way I do. I'm not saying I'm thinking for you. I'm saying I would tell you what I think. And then from there, you can make your own judgments. I do not show up here. I don't phone things in. I like to joke that I give a George Costanza effort every day, not showing off, not falling behind, a good B+. And if I rise above that, it's been a good day. That's a joke for me. I take this very seriously, because what we do and what we say here can matter. And on that day, I was ill prepared. I was caught flat-footed, and I did not have the experience that I wish I'd had. I go back to that day. I wish I had the skills then that I think I have now, where I could have begun to chronicle what I think we've seen happen in the Middle East and then spilling out and over into our streets, our neighborhoods, and what has happened to our friends and neighbors who happen to be Jewish. I wish I could have started on that day, because I would have liked my journey of chronicling the things that I think I've seen go wrong start that day, because they started that day. They started that day, and they continue to this day when Israeli flags are burnt in front of a church in Mississauga. Not in Mississauga. That's, I can't remember where that was. But at a Mississauga school, students were urged to, quote, wear their keffiyehs on October 7th at the Rick Hansen school. If I was Rick Hansen, I'd be pissed off. When we see that the Bondi Beach level bloodshed could have happened in Belleville just a few weeks ago, were it not for the bravery of a couple of police officers. These are the things that are happening here because we allowed them to happen. And the catalyst for it was October 7th, and the useful idiots, and the people who've been indoctrinated by their echo chambers and by TikTok and by propaganda have been allowed to take over our streets and make people feel unsafe. And they have brought division and anger and misinformation to a place that used to celebrate our differences. I wished I could have been that guy on day one. And I don't think I'm going to miss the opportunity to be that guy on every day moving forward. And so that's the reason, if you are asking yourself, how much attention are we paying to October 7th today? A lot. We're paying a lot. And not only because of what happened on that day and how the victims of that day deserve to be mourned, but because of everything that's happened since, and because of everything that's happened since here in this country, in North America, in the West. Hell, the leader of the biggest, most important city in the West, New York, Mayor Mamdani, in his official tweet to signal the acknowledgement of the weight of this day. His entire tweet was 211 words. 23% of those words were devoted to the people who lost their lives at the hands of a murderous death cult. 23%. 49% of the words that followed were about the perceived crimes of Israel and America. Of the words that followed were about the perceived crimes of Israel and America.

0: one of the reasons that your Jewish neighbors and my Jewish neighbors have to hide who they are and fear for praying at their synagogue, and they fear the safety of their kids walking down the streets. Because when you talk about the victims for a quarter of the words, but almost half of them are about, well, they kind of have it coming. Every Jew needs to look behind them. Every Jew's got to make sure they're not being followed. So we got to stay vigilant. We're gonna have a great show, some really great interviews. But that's where my head's at today, Toronto and Canada. Thank you very much for sticking with us on the Ben Mulrooney Show. When we come back, the commemoration and the remembering of October 7th continues.
1: Jesus' story is a warning of how easily we can fool ourselves and hide behind fig leaves. 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But before God, they were wearing nothing at all. Jesus could see right through it, and he was trying to help them see.
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1: It's so frustrating sometimes being I think I'm a good faith communicator, and I will take the L when I make a mistake. But there are some people who are hell-bent on misinforming and sowing misinformation and disinformation at every turn on everything to do with the world since October 7th, 2023. Mehdi Hasan is one of them. Mehdi Hasan, formerly of CNBC, actually had the gall a few days ago to say that Hamas was prepared to hand back all of the hostages that they took on October 7th on October 8th. But it was the bloodthirsty Israelis that forced their hand into a protracted war. Utter nonsense. And if that was even an offer, it was because they wanted every single Palestinian terrorist and criminal that had been tried and prosecuted and convicted to be released. Unacceptable in a mature democracy. But anyway, all that to say, it's easy to forget now that the hostages are home, those who had the strength and were lucky enough to survive, that was a hole, a gaping hole in the lives of Israelis and in the lives of Jews and in the lives of anybody, I think, with a beating heart. And so today we want to take some time to remember and talk about what that was like and what it's been like since. And for that, we are being joined by Moshe Emilio Lavi. He is native of Sderot, Israel, and he's former captain in the Israeli Defense Forces. And his brother-in-law, Omri Miran, was taken hostage by Hamas and was released from captivity on October 13th, 2025. And we're joined now by Moshe. Thank you very much for joining us today.
2: Thank you for having me.
1: So how do you feel today? It's been almost a year since your brother-in-law was returned to you. You lived probably not knowing whether he was alive or dead for a very long time. How has this year been?
2: It's been a year of reconnecting a bit with our previous selves before October the 7th. It's hard to return to October the 6th, 2023. But there are elements that we can return to, whether it's going to a football match with Omri every time I visit Israel, or a basketball match, having family dinners, having that occasional call. And that's what we live for. We live for those small moments in our lives with our family, with our loved ones, with our friends. And the year since Omri returned to us, I was able to rediscover that joy again in life. And of course, my sister and my nieces and the entire family. And most naturally, Omri, who is a free man who can choose to do what he wishes to do in every single moment of his life now, after being deprived of that for 2 years.
1: Well, he was, from what I understand, he was he worked on the land. He healed others with his hands. He was a shiatsu therapist, a gardener. He was simple and kind is what I understood, what I understand. How is he today?
2: Omri, he was a healer, in his soul, in his practice, both healing with his hands, like you said, as a shiatsu therapist, and also working the soil in, his kibbutz Nachaloz, which was ravaged on October the 7th. He's been recovering ever since his release. That road to recovery, to be honest, we don't know when it will end, if it will ever end. Physically, he has to go through physiotherapy. He can't return to practice in shiatsu as of yet. And of course, mentally, he has a lot of struggles in that regards. But he's such a strong man. He's a stoic man as well. So I think that philosophy helped him a lot in captivity, of accepting faith and also knowing that you can still make the best of that faith that was given to you, even while being a captive, a hostage of a terrorist organization. Yeah. And now he's telling his story worldwide. Today, for example, we're speaking in a special event hosted by the European Union in Strasbourg in France. And he's been lecturing across Israel, sharing his story of captivity, but also what he learned about family, about his personality, and about why it's worth living.
1: Yeah. You know, I'm so glad that you and I are talking about him in the present tense, as you said, with agency and the ability to do whatever he wants with his life, as should be the right of everyone. And I'm glad that he's able to do that. But that doesn't erase the past, and one certainly can't just flip a switch and forget the last 3 years. And he certainly can't forget the years that he spent in captivity. But as you were one of those families tirelessly reminding the world as this war was raging that there were innocent civilians being held in underground tunnels and being kept hidden and shrouded and being used as leverage. How did you feel as you were doing this thing that any other human being would be doing in that situation, to hear the other side of the fence shouting, Israel did this. The GoPro, the Hamas didn't do this. This was all orchestrated in order to give Israel the pretext to go in and kill as many Gazans as they could. It must be. Was it frustrating, or did you tune that out?
2: I will say that during the 2 years of Omri's captivity, my focus and focus of many families of hostages, and I had the privilege to represent them in international forum. I had a role of a sort as part of the NGO we started, of being their international envoy and organizing a lot of the delegations. Our focus was sharing the story of the hostages, sharing the story of the survivors, and pleading through those stories to action, proposing ideas of how action could be made to bring home the hostages. Yeah. So that was our focus. I will say that throughout that difficult time, I saw it here in New York City, in every city I went to, hateful voices of people who rationalize, legitimize, praise Hamas, including today. There is a demonstration in New York City where demonstrators will be celebrating the martyrs.
1: Yeah.
2: And we know what martyrs means. Mm-hmm. We know that means terrorists. We know what resistance means. It means the terrorism that Israelis have been suffering for decades, including on October the 7th. My role during the war was to make sure that the hostages are in the front of the discussions of policymakers. Those lesser voices were less important. Now, as a person, as an independent person, at times I try and counter those narratives, one of which you describe at the beginning, when you describe a tweet by Mehdi Hassan, one of so many,
1: yeah,
2: in which he distorts reality, distorts the facts. I try and counter that with what I know, with what I've experienced during my advocacy work, and also make sure that people understand that the Israelis have a voice, and that voice matters no less than the voice of those who suffered in Gaza, yeah, from the ongoing war.
1: And that's the most frustrating thing for me, being what I think, I think I'm well read, and I'm not, I do not think I have blinders on. And I know that nation states are imperfect, and the leaders that run them are equally imperfect. But what's been so frustrating is I keep asking the question, why is it not enough for those who are in support of the Palestinian cause? Why is it not enough for us to, we could all agree that the suffering of innocents has been heartbreaking. Why is that not enough? Why must we take the next step and impose, in certain cases, outrageous, in other cases, the most diplomatic thing I could say is controversial, disputed charges against Israel, charges against the Jewish people? Why can't we all rally around the one thing that would unite us all, which would be empathy and understanding and sadness over those who lost their lives? I can't think of a rational reason why, unless, of course, the intent is to divide us.
2: Yeah, I agree with you. I think throughout the generations, the Jewish people have suffered many smears, many campaigns against them. And of course, those culminated in tragic events, horrific events like the Spanish Inquisition, like pogroms in Eastern Europe, and of course, the most terrible event, in my opinion, of human history, the Holocaust, which was perpetrated in Europe and North Africa against Jews. I think it's part of the campaign that delegitimizes us as people, mm-hmm, as people with clear identity, And again, like you said, we don't need to diminish the suffering of the Palestinians, of Gazans. And I for as like many, also support a peace process that will bring about mm-hmm. an independent Palestinian state that recognizes the nation state of the Jewish people, the state of Israel.
1: That's got to be the starting point. That's got to be the starting point and the end point. And anything that doesn't contain those two bookends is dead in the water with a lot of people. Moshe, we're going to take a break. We're going to continue our discussion and also find out whether he's been able to find peace and security in North America and how far we still have to go. Don't go anywhere. This is the Ben Mulroney Show.
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1: Welcome back, and I'm continuing my conversation with Moshe Emilio Lavi. He is the brother-in-law of Omri Miron, who was taken hostage and was brought back to the family just shy of a year ago during the war in Gaza. And Moshe, you live in New York now, correct?
2: Yeah, I moved to New York in September 2023, so a month before the attack.
1: Off the top of today's show, I said the reason it is incumbent upon me to spend a great deal of time on today's show on October 7th is because of what has happened to the West since October 7th. This is not just that was the catalyst for an explosion of Jew hate that has washed over the Western world, supercharged by effective communicators who know how to leverage racial malice, anti-Semitic poison, calculated deceit. And they can take good, well-intentioned people and turn them into anti-Semites over the course of reading a few books, you know, and taking a few courses in university. And it is for the Jews of North America, for example, that I want to keep my eyes on the prize, because the Jews in North America, they can have their opinions on what's happening in Israel, just like everyone does. But that doesn't mean they should be the focus of anyone's issue with the decisions of that government. How have you felt as a Jew, as somebody with deep, deep ties to Israel, but living in America? How do you feel as a Jew living in America in 2026?
2: I will say it has been very difficult ever since October the 7th. A day after, I saw outside in Times Square, very 20 minutes from where I live in Manhattan, I saw a demonstration celebrating Hamas. You know, one of the participants in that demonstration is expected to be a congresswoman in the U.S. representing New York in a few months. And ever since that day, I realized that we are more isolated than we think. There was a period of perhaps where we can feel we felt integrated, we felt accepted. But at the same time, during that period, nefarious forces worked very hard to delegitimize the state of Israel, delegitimize a Jewish national identity. And it exploded on October the 7th. That campaign continued today, and I think it's funded by nation states, it's funded by specific research institutes, and it's present everywhere in the West. And we have to counter it with information, with messages of hope, but also being very strong and clear for who we are as Jewish people, in my case, as Israelis as well.
1: Well, but it's got to be especially, I don't know if it's concerning for you, but it's something to take note of when the duly elected mayor of the most important cultural and financial city in the history of the world puts out his official position on October 7th and in 211 words spends 23% of those words, quote unquote, mourning the losses and the tragedy of the terrorist attack. And then another 49% of his words are spent ascribing blame and responsibility to America and to Israel, thereby implicitly victim blaming the very people he was claiming to be mourning. If that is leadership in America today, that should be of concern.
2: Yes, I'm very concerned about trends I see both in the far left and the far right in the U.S. and in Canada. It's the horseshoe theory in practice. And Mayor Mamdani's statement today was shocking. It is an attempt to rob us, Israelis and Jews, of a day of mourning, a day of reflection on what has happened to us, and shift the attention to their political agenda, to libels against the state of Israel, which were repeated in that statement and has no legal groundings. And again, like you said, victim blaming in essence, those who were murdered, mutilated, raped and kidnapped that day.
1: There's an author, an essayist in the United States by the name of Dara Horn, and she was recently on a podcast. She's got a new book called provocative title, The Final Solution to the Jewish Question, A Love Story for the Living. And in it, she essentially breaks down how anti-Semitism is not like other bigotries. Most other bigotries in the world, if you're anti-black bigotry, it stems from the same thing. And by and large, over the course of history, it has maintained its shape. Whereas, and you can counter bigotry with empathy and education. That's the antidote for traditional bigotry. But when it comes to anti-Semitism, that is always changing, always morphing. And as soon as it is, as soon as you cut off its head in one way, another head sprouts up, and it looks just different enough. But the one constant that she says is that at its root, it is the lie that Jews are coming to take or weaken or destroy that which a particular society holds of value. So you just have to ask yourself at any given point, what does a society value? And then you can predict who is going to come out and say the Jews are responsible for weakening that thing that you love. And that then leads to the rise of anti-Semitism. So I don't know, Moshe, if the antidote for this is communication and facts. I don't think the people who are espousing this care about the facts. They care about a weakening and demeaning and dehumanizing Jews. And if that means going by way of anti-Zionism, they will. They do not care because at their heart, they have a hatred towards Jews. And no amount of facts is going to change that. And I don't know what we do about that.
2: I think you're right. But the only way is education. The only way is to persist in standing our ground and presenting our case as coherently as possible. And it is our role, and I hope to find many allies, just like you, in promoting that and never giving up.
1: Yeah.
2: Just like we never gave up in our advocacy work for the hostages. We can't just give up to the hateful campaign we're seeing on the streets against the Jewish people, against the state of Israel. And in my opinion, it's also a hateful campaign that eventually negatively impacts the Palestinians.
1: Yeah.
2: Because it doesn't help them, it doesn't elevate them in any way. It just focuses on the hate movements in the West rather than on how we bring solutions to those who live in the conflict zone, yeah, whether in Israel or the Palestinian territories.
1: Yeah. I agree with you that there is education that can be done, but to me it's more akin to deprogramming. And I'm talking about the youth of the West. I think there has been that massive disservice that we've done in allowing our various levels of education to be corrupted by this toxic this toxic hatred, and we are churning out a younger generation of people with a misguided and false sense of who the Jews are, what Israel is, what the history of that place is. And if we can get them back, then the Mehdi Hassans don't have anyone to preach to, and the Hassan Pikers have to go back to playing video games online.
2: Yeah, it's pretty much that. And I think it's even broader than that. We're seeing what's happening right now in France. It's not really on the news, but those who follow closely, there are thousands, tens of thousands of school students who are currently destroying schools,
1: yeah,
2: who are harassing the police and other authorities, and are harassing people on the streets, supposedly in the name of improving their education. But that's just a pretext for other grievances that are not acceptable. This is just another example of how this deprogramming needs to happen in order to bring back a sense of order, security, safety to the West, and bring back values that sadly were lost in the past few years, perhaps because of such of the disinformation campaigns we see, both on social media and more traditional channels and of course the education system as a whole.
1: Moshe, thank you so much for spending some time with us today, and I do hope that despite the heaviness of the day, there is joy in your heart, that your family has been reunited, and that your brother-in-law has that opportunity to build whatever life he wants. Thank you very much.
2: Thank you, and we'll keep remembering those who were lost today.
1: A woman in a lot of hot water after her chat with Claude was reported to police. She says she uses AI like a diary. We'll unpack that tech story and more next.
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1: Well, I think we've now entered the next phase of evolution, or maybe it's devolution, of this idea that you can't just put stuff onto the internet and think nobody's going to see it. And yes, for those of you who don't know, when you communicate with ChatGPT or Claude, or the Google Gemini, or Grok, where do you think that information's going? You do realize it's going to the internet, and it doesn't just hang out there and come back to you. It lives there forever. And there's one woman in Florida who just found out the hard way. To talk about this story and a few more, we're joined by Carmi Levy. Carmi, tell us the story of this idiot.
0: Yeah, so of course she would have to have come from Florida. So she said that she was using Claude, which is Anthropic's equivalent to OpenAI's ChatGPT or Google's Gemini. It's a chatbot. She used it like a journal or like a diary. So she thought she was having private conversations with it. And she, in one of her conversations, she wrote that she was going to go shoot up the sheriff's office. Now, of course, AI, within these chatbots, AI is constantly monitoring what we are sharing with them. And if it identifies potential violence, something problematic, it will get flagged to a human monitoring team, and then they will investigate further. Yeah. And in this case, the team decided, well, shoot up a police station, that's pretty serious.
1: Yeah.
0: So they called the police, and she was arrested. And the lack of appreciation or understanding that, what you say online can get you into trouble, kind of staggering. And that in 2026, we still have people who don't think, who think that there's actually such thing as privacy when we're talking to an AI chatbot. Just blew my mind.
1: And if you're going to use it as a diary, use the voice notes on your frickin' phone.
0: but even there, right? Anytime you digitize anything, there's always the potential for what we call data leakage.
1: Yeah, no, I get but that there's less of a chance that Anthropic is going to flag it or Apple's going to flag it if you just have it as a note on your phone. And also, like, later on in the show today, we are going to be pulling at the thread of that new news that we got out of the Tumblr Ridge, where an American was arrested in the United States for being, I guess, a co-conspirator with the shooter. And so we all know the problems that AI faced there, where things should have been red flagged and should have been elevated to mental health experts as well as the police, and they weren't. And I think the lawsuit is going on right now on that very notion. So clearly this woman is not paying attention to mass shootings that take place in Canada. But had she been paying attention to that story, she would have known it's incumbent upon these guys to do what they did here.
0: Yeah, and I think it shows, like, this latest case shows that the industry is finally starting to figure it out, because we know that in the lead up to Tumblr Ridge, those conversations were also happening between the shooter before they became a shooter and ChatGPT. And when the AI did its job and flagged those conversations, the human monitoring team went to senior leaders of OpenAI and said, hey, you got to call the cops because this is crazy. And senior leadership said, doesn't meet our threshold. We are not going to reach out to law enforcement. So law enforcement had no opportunity to intervene. So at least here, Anthropic, in this case, clearly got the message and they're starting to respond, which I think is a positive. And there have also been a number of other reports from other platforms, including OpenAI, from other jurisdictions. Similarly, when the AI triggers on someone's problematic conversation, it looks like senior leadership is finally weighing in and actually calling the cops as opposed to not. And I think that's a positive. It shows that they're learning from their experience.
1: Well, let's move on to AI glasses, because they are everywhere. They're quite successful. And, Meta, I've always said Meta to me has never been a hardware company. And yet they've had some pretty big wins the past little while, and the glasses are one of them. But they're facing some headwinds as it relates to government crackdown.
0: Yeah, Norway has now become the first country in the world to actually move forward with what they call a temporary ban on the use of these AI glasses. They're saying that, and it'll be very specific. In other words, you'll still be able to buy them in Norway, but you won't actually be able to use them in public places like parks, beaches, and schools. And they're also going to set up a group to advise the government on what a permanent set of rules should look like. And this, the UK and the Netherlands have also been talking about legislation. We've seen restaurants and bars and clubs across Canada impose their own bans. And so there's a growing upswell of concern over these glasses that are often called creep glasses or perv glasses, because people use them to record, and a small percentage, but enough. they use them to record other people without their knowledge or consent. And that, of course, leads to some very significant issues. And good to see, you know, one country finally getting it. Would be interesting to see if Canada and other countries use that as an opportunity to maybe consider legislation on our own here.
1: Yeah, see, part of me thinks Meta underestimated the speed with which governments would be paying attention to this new technology. In a lot of cases, like Uber, for example, when Uber showed up, a lot of cities and states and countries were caught unawares and flat-footed, and next thing you know, they were there. And and there's nothing you can do once it's there. Once it's part of your life, you kind of have to just deal with it. And I think they probably thought they had more time on their hands to make these things more essential in our lives. And because they haven't, the use case for it is the need hasn't been created yet, and therefore it's easier to ban them or regulate them more significantly. But that's just a theory on my part. Hey, let's talk about Google. You know, we talk a lot about OpenAI, and we talk a lot about Anthropic, and you know, those for me the top two are always going to be are those for now. But you know, Google's got a big strong chatbot in Gemini as well, and. And they're like everybody else, they're trying to iterate and they're trying to win and they're trying to do something with their model that the other guys can't do. What is the problem with their latest AI model?
0: So the new version, or the kind of the new high-end frontier model that they've introduced, is called Gemini 4 Argon. And according to Google, the benchmarks say it is, you know, the number one performing model of you know, in the market. Does better than equivalent models from Anthropic and from OpenAI and others. And by the numbers, if you listen to Google's marketing team, it sounds great. But then you listen to employees of Google who are speaking anonymously, and they're saying, not quite. It stumbles on some very simple tasks.
1: Like what? You know,
0: like coding. So if you're using it to code, and a lot of software developers are now using it as a way to kind of generate code more quickly, do quality assurance, identify glitches in code, fix them, things like that, it stumbles on that. And the second piece of this is actually even more concerning, is that those benchmark tests, it looks like Argon 4 is actually trying to game it. In other words, it's lying and cheating so that it gets better numbers on these benchmarks. And it actually looks like it's performing better than it is, because it's an AI model. It learns. It knows how to game the system.
1: So it's aware enough to know that it's failing at certain things, but rather than get better at those things, it's cheating.
0: Yeah. And then as a result, you know, can we trust those benchmarks? And, you know, in the tech industry, benchmarks are kind of like, you know, the lingua franca. It's what everybody reads to understand how this might be better than that, and how you compare different products. And if you can't trust that because, well, the AI models are cheating on the benchmarks, well, then what can you believe?
1: Carmi Levy, thank you so much. Always love our chats.
0: Appreciate it, Ben.
1: All right. Coming up, he was 33. He was full of life and love and joy. His life was cut tragically short on October 7th. He was Canadian. We're going to speak with his mom next.

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1: From the National Newsroom of the Canadian Press, I'm Karen Rebo. An advocacy group that supports medical assistance in dying is disappointed in the federal Liberal government's planned changes to the MAID laws. The government's legislation will decriminalize advance requests for people who are at risk of losing their capacity to consent to MAID in the future. But Justice Minister Sean Fraser says it'll be up to the provinces to decide whether to provide advance requests because he says they have jurisdiction over healthcare delivery. Dying with Dignity Canada CEO Helen Long says it best, that'll create a patchwork of access to advance requests across the country. She called it a profoundly disappointing day. Long's group is also leading a court challenge that argues blocking MAID for people whose sole underlying condition is mental illness violates their charter rights. Campaigning in Surrey, BC yesterday, provincial NDP leader David Eby pressed for more accountability by tech companies. Eby says Ottawa needs to impose minimum standards on all social media and AI firms, requiring that threats of violence be reported to the police. He said the legal obligation is required because companies have not done the right thing in the past.
2: If you become aware of a conversation between users about causing harm, violence against children or anybody, that you should have an obligation to report that to police, just like anybody that overheard a conversation plotting violence in their community would naturally call 911.
1: Eby's comments came upon news this week of an FBI complaint out of Washington State detailing extensive online conversations involving the Tumblr Ridge shooter as she planned her deadly attack that killed eight victims last February. The FBI alleged an American co-conspirator spent months discussing online with the teenaged shooter tactics, locations, and weaponry for the murders via social media accounts. And a storm has strengthened into the first hurricane of the Atlantic season. The U.S. National Hurricane Center says Hurricane Isaias is surging toward the U.S. Gulf Coast, prompting mandatory evacuations in parts of Florida. Isaias is forecast to intensify rapidly and bring strong winds and a life-threatening storm surge to the Florida Panhandle, Alabama, and Mississippi when it makes landfall late Friday or early Saturday. Here's ABC's Melissa Adan.
3: Officials warn the storm could strengthen quickly as it moves over warm Gulf waters. Florida has declared a state of emergency in 25 counties, while Alabama has issued a state of emergency covering 40 counties. The storm is also impacting White House plans. President Trump says he may reconsider a planned trip to Alabama this weekend after learning a hurricane was headed their way.
1: Isaias is developing more than 4 months into the Atlantic hurricane season, nearly tying a 121-year-old record for the region's latest forming hurricane. This is the Canadian Press. In sports, three down, one left to go. The Major League Baseball playoffs saw three exits last night, and there is just one American League Division Series still to go. That one is between Cleveland and the White Sox after the Guardians avoided a series sweep by cooling off Chicago 9-3. The New York Yankees are out of the postseason after getting swept in three games by the Tampa Bay Rays. They lost last night 4-3. The Milwaukee Brewers are through to the National League Championship Series by beating San Diego 3-1 to eliminate the Padres in four. The Brewers will next face the defending champion LA Dodgers, who knocked out Atlanta in four games. In NHL action last night, the Edmonton Oilers downed the Ducks 5-2. Evan Bouchard scoring twice and adding a helper, and Connor McDavid and Leon Draisaitl each got 4 points. The Winnipeg Jets' Kyle Connor scored his second of the night with just a minute left to lift the Jets to a 3-2 win over Colorado. From the Canadian Press, I'm Karen Rebo.
4: This is

0: So I'm 50, and I was thinking back about how much life I've lived since I was 33. And there's been a lot. I've fell in love. I had a family. I've experienced some of the most incredible, joyous moments of my life. I've laughed to the point that I thought I would stop breathing. I've felt pain that I never thought would end. And I've had success and a lot of failure, and I wouldn't trade any of it. And then I think of Alexander Luk, who was 33 when he was murdered by Hamas on October 7th at the Nova Music Festival. And I think about all the life that he has never get the chance to live, all the happiness and all the sadness and all the adventures and all the relationships. And it hurts me, and I never knew him. And so let's open up this conversation with the person who knew him best, and that's his mother, Raquel. Welcome to the show.
1: Thank you for having me, Ben.
0: I'm so, so very sorry for your loss. You know, I went to the Nova Music Festival site when I was in Israel. I believe I saw your son's commemorative plaque when I was there. And that only tells one part of the story. When you think of him, you must think of so many things. You must think of every memory you have. But what's one that tends to bubble to the surface that gives you happiness?
1: It's his sense of humor. He just was so witty and, you know, made everyone laugh. He could make accents. He had a gift about him, making everybody around him comfortable. So really the laughter, he had a roaring laugh.
0: Yeah. And, yeah, he spoke a lot of languages. He was a world traveler. And am I right? I think I'm remembering that as he would travel the world, he would make pit stops in Israel.
1: Always.
0: Yeah, yeah. Because, and why?
1: He loved Israel. He was a very strong Zionist, the big word. Yeah. he loved the people. He loved the food. He really loved the food in Israel.
0: That's what I was told before I left, before I went there. I was told by people, if you don't have the best meals of your life while you're there, my friend was joking, but she literally, she said she would refund my ticket. Because every culture in the world is just jammed in there. You're getting influences from the Mediterranean nations of Italy and Portugal and Greece. And then you've got Middle Eastern food. You've got North African food. You've got stuff coming from the countries to the north. I mean, it's everything.
1: Exactly. And all accepted and respected and live beautifully together.
0: Yeah.
1: Kind of like the opposite of apartheid. Yeah. I would say.
0: Exactly. Well, you know, if we can zoom out to Canada for a second, you know, I don't agree with most of this current government's positions on that part of the world. But I will absolutely commend our prime minister today for his position that he put out on October 7th. It was unequivocal. There was no victim blaming. As a matter of fact, he named the Canadian victims. And I think,
1: yes.
0: There's lots of days to discuss government policy and strategies of war and outcomes of war and what is acceptable collateral damage, but not October 7th. And,
1: exactly.
0: And certainly not in the same tweet that essentially is a de facto version of victim blaming, which we saw from Zoran Mamdani in New York. So we got one guy who got it right here, and he deserves a lot of credit for that. And you can see how bad it can be when somebody gets it wrong.
1: Exactly.
0: Yeah. How has life been for you since? I mean, it must have happened in phases that there was, you know, when you learned of the passing of your son, and then with the war and the propaganda war that we all had to deal with, as well as the mounting anti-Semitism here at home, the demonization of people who were torn apart because of it. And now we're sort of out of that phase, but the information war continues. Have you been able to make sense of the past few years?
1: Absolutely not. I call it upside down world since October 8th, before Israel even did anything in response. I remember sitting in my living room with my friends in total shock, not even having located Alex's body yet. And they told me about protests that were going on downtown, and I didn't understand why, what, like, they surely don't understand what happened there.
0: Yeah.
1: And so, having not slept over 28 hours, perhaps, my husband and I had all the media come over, and they were, like, lined up, and we were just telling them this was a young man on vacation, a Canadian citizen, not a soldier. He was at a festival for peace and love. He loved music festivals. That's another very big part of who Alex was. And they were gunned down and massacred in the most barbaric animal savage attack that I don't think in your worst nightmare you could even think of the things that were done. And I knew that they had taken hostages, and the babies and older people were taken hostage. For me, like, that makes you no longer part of civilization. I felt like, why is the world not appalled? And then the rapes were coming about. And
0: that's when I knew something was going on. When you heard feminists in Canada.
1: Exactly.
0: Making excuses and doubting the stories of rape victims from the Nova Festival. And I said, well, hold on a second. 2 years ago, 3 years ago, you're telling me to believe all women, and now you're telling me except if they're Jews? I see something really bad's going on here. This is not a normal back and forth of good faith conversation. This is something orchestrated, and I don't know what we're marching towards, but I'm going to try to push back against it.
1: Well, it's obviously only against Jewish people, because if you're really caring about human rights, there are so many countries that do such horrific things, and I never hear a peep about, just as recently as in Iran, when they gunned down tens of thousands of young people, what happened in Syria, in Congo, I mean...
0: Well, Raquel, you didn't know that's because of American imperialism and Israeli aggression. You didn't know that. That explains.
1: Oh.
0: You didn't know that's because of American imperialism and Israeli aggression. You didn't know that. That explains
1: it
0: all.
1: No.
0: Yeah.

0: right? That's,
1: exactly.
0: Or, I mean, for people who don't know, they're pretty much hippies, right? They're pretty much communal living hippies. And those were, that was ground zero for so much of the bloodshed.
1: Exactly. Those were the people that were giving them work on the kibbutzim, that were driving them to Israel for doctor appointments and so on, and who truly believed that there could be a peaceful two-state solution. But sadly, as long as all they want to do is not let us exist, it's not going to be possible. Hamas has to be disarmed, dismantled. And there needs to be a shift in education. I mean,
0: well, Raquel, hold that thought, because we've got much, much more to talk about when the show continues. Don't go anywhere. This is the Ben Mulrooney Show.
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8: 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It's September 1939. Hitler has plunged Europe into war. 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
1: I'm continuing my conversation with Raquel Look. She's joining us from Montreal, and we are remembering her son, Alex, who was a victim on October 7th as he was listening to music in a field at the Nova Music Festival. And you must have bad days and good days, Raquel. What makes a good day?
2: A good day is, it happens quite a lot, actually. People come out of the woodwork that I didn't even know knew Alex or I never heard of. And they have these amazing little tidbit stories of something he did to make their day better, or how he was so generous and helped them out in a really hard time. And they just, like, I get these amazing little messages every so often, like a gift from Alex.
1: Oh. Yeah, so yeah. You did a great job as a mom. That's what that means.
2: Thank you so much. He was not only a victim, though. I really want to emphasize he was a hero.
1: Yeah, yeah.
2: He fought and he saved some lives, and he wouldn't have been. I wish he wouldn't have been so brave, but he was definitely not the guy that was going to hide in the shelter. Not that there's anything wrong with hiding in the back, but that's just not how this kid rolled.
1: They say that there's nothing more unnatural than a parent burying their child. So the grief of a parent losing their child is something that not only do I not know, but I don't even want to try to understand.
2: God forbid, no.
1: So how do you deal with that? How do you mourn? How do you grieve? How do you move on while also dealing with, you know, a war that is affecting Jews on the other side of the world, but Jews in your neighborhood as well. Jews in
2: my
1: city.
2: Neighborhood.
1: Are you able to keep those things separate, or are they one big frustrating ball of emotion?
2: Kind of that.
1: Yeah.
2: Like, I try to not get angry at what's going on, but there just seems to be, like, every day something to go crazy about.
1: Yeah.
2: And It's just so unfair, and I don't understand what is happening when I see like the gay rights people that are for Palestine, where they would get thrown off of the nearest roof, and in Tel Aviv is the biggest gay rights parade.
1: Yeah.
2: That definitely does not help the grieving process when I go downtown and I have to see the keffiyeh and the whole, like, terrorist garb is, as you can imagine, very, very triggering.
1: Yeah. What else?
2: And we have PTSD.
1: Oh, you do?
2: We all do. Just, we heard everything. We were on a FaceTime with him. So, therapy and all, there are no words. There actually are no words that can bring comfort when you lose a child already. But when you lose them so violently and so unexpectedly, like, we were speaking to him one moment and then he was gone. And then we heard Allahu Akbar. So I take medication for PTSD, medication to be able to sleep. I have to numb it a little bit in order to do the things I need to do. Hmm. Because actually, I quickly realized, okay, so I can't just be a grieving mom. I also have to be a voice.
1: You have to be a voice
2: and fight.
1: But Alex
2: would have wanted me to. He used to always tell me, I loved when I was a teenager and you were such a lioness mom and fought for the, you know, because obviously the kid that stood in front of a shelter wasn't the kid that sat quietly at a desk. So we had to often go have meetings at schools and such. And I was always a lioness for Alex. And I quickly realized, well, that's going to be my part. We all have to do whatever we can. We appreciate, beyond words, people like you, journalists that have such a moral compass and who, even though it's not easy, are on the right side of history. We truly greatly appreciate you.
1: Well, thank you, Raquel. And I won't quit. But talk to me, because it's interesting that you say I have to be a voice. I have to be, in a certain way, like, public facing. But every story that I've heard from my Jewish friends and family is We have to make ourselves look smaller. We have to make ourselves a smaller target. We have to take our mezuzah off the door. We don't want to outwardly present like Jews because we don't know what's around the next corner. Has that been your experience in Montreal?
2: Some people, but gratefully not that many, because I feel like that would be the last thing we need to do, because hiding in the past in history has not served us well. So no, I feel like we are strong. We have a homeland now. We have an army now, and we fight back now.
1: And I gotta say, the last thing
2: we need to do is hide.
1: It does feel like on the information warfare front, it's taken a while, but the counter arguments to the blood libels, the counter arguments to the misinformation, the counter arguments to the victim blaming, they seem to be getting their act together at least to a certain extent.
2: You're seeing
1: the IDF pushing back against the narrative that the IDF was indiscriminately killing journalists, and they put out a list of the ones who were actually working for Hamas.
2: Who took part in October 7th.
1: Yeah, today I saw a list of dozens of current and former high-ranking military members making the case that the war that was prosecuted in Gaza was one of the most surgical cases of urban warfare that the world has ever seen, demonstrating that, in fact, not only was there no intent for genocide, but there was an intent to minimize as much as possible.
2: It's been thrown around, and you know, it's very specific. And I personally do believe that if we look at the true definition of genocide, October 7th was definitely a genocide, because the intent was to kill everyone and anyone who crossed their path.
1: Yeah.
2: Now, in Gaza, I think that it's like 3% of the population that was, you know, it's sad. It's over like maybe 70,000 people. Always sad, always traffic, but it's tragic. But of those, there are many combatants, more than half.
1: The numbers are clear.
2: That's not genocide.
1: The numbers are clear.
2: During the Holocaust, there was 3 million Jews before, and there were 45,000 after.
1: Yeah.
2: That's genocide.
1: Look, the numbers are clear. The numbers of children who died versus the numbers of fighting age men demonstrates without a doubt. If it was indiscriminate killing, that they didn't care who they were getting, you get more or less the same number of babies as you got 25-year-old men. That's not what they saw. They saw lower numbers of children and a much higher number as the potential age of the potential combatant would go up. That is targeted. That demonstrates that does not demonstrate.
2: Absolutely. It's the most moral army. And if you're really wanting to commit a genocide, you're not vaccinating that population or feeding the population. Mm-hmm. It's just insane. Is everyone in the army perfect? Probably not.
1: Of course not.
2: But as a rule, they really do have a moral standard, a code of ethics that is, I've heard no one could compare how well they've done, as you said, at really targeting, and they send pamphlets and there's phone calls. I mean, our kids at the Nova Music Festival got no warning.
1: People
2: are coming down here to do some damage.
1: Yeah, there was no pamphlets.
2: They paraglided down on them, and they with grenades, you name it, they did to them.
1: Well,
2: people have a very short memory of how all this began.
1: We only have about 45 seconds left, and I want to give you the microphone for the last 45 seconds just to tell us one more thing about your son.
2: My son, okay, so the night of, we had an hour and a half conversation while he was in the shelter thinking he was safe. And he was so true to himself because he stayed so upbeat. He was, some of the people were getting nervous. He's like, no, we're going to be good. What are you going to do when you get home to L.A.? And what are you going to do? And mommy, what are you going to make me when you come for Passover? And just trying to stay upbeat and you know, no one's getting in here. I'm standing out there. And he was like, he was true to himself, to Alex, to the very last second.
1: You could have picked any story, and you chose to tell one of his optimism and his courage. And I thank
2: He's
1: you for
2: a light.
1: That. Thank you, Raquel. I really appreciate your time.
2: And I thank you for all you do.
1: All right. Coming up, was the Tumbler Ridge school shooting linked to transgender activism? This is a difficult conversation. We are going to approach it with respect, but we are not going to shy away.
0: Alarm. 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
1: Well, yesterday there was news in the Tumbler Ridge mass shooting that I did not see coming. that a Washington State resident had been charged with allegedly encouraging and supporting the killer who carried out that school shooting. His name's James Cody Bryant. He's 30, allegedly offered advice and money to the shooter over at least 6 months leading up to the killings. This has been a very delicate conversation, at times confusing, because of the when transgenderism is brought into the conversation, you want to be respectful and you want to be clear. But the when next you hear conversations about the propensity of, you know, one gender over another to violence, you're trying to make sense of, well, what are we talking about here? And so I was talking with my friend Adam Zivo of the National Post, who joined us months ago to talk about where the case was at that point. And we thought this is a new front in this conversation. So let's have it with him. Adam, welcome to the show.
12: Thanks for having me. Now, one thing I just want to clarify is that both James Cody Bryant and Jesse Van Rensselaer identified as trans women, but I'm going to be using male pronouns for them because the overwhelming majority of mass shooters are male. And I think that when we're discussing male-coded violence, it's important to use sex-based pronouns rather than gender-based pronouns.
1: That was where some of the confusion, in those early days, as we were trying to make sense of it, you had, you know, good and educated and learned people lumping these people, this killer, in not with the men because of their preferred pronouns. And I just thought, well, what are we doing here? We're having a conversation that is completely irrelevant to the subject. And I don't know if it was to make ourselves feel better or make ourselves show everyone how progressive we were, but it was unhelpful, to say the least.
12: Well, and the thing is, conservatives at this time, though, they spotlighted the fact that there was a transgender angle, and they were told that they were politicizing the issue that way. However, you know, this new criminal complaint against Bryant shows that transgenderism was actually inextricably tied to the mass shooting. So I'm just going to give a rundown of what happened or what we know so far. So, you know, Bryant is a 30-year-old transgender woman, basically transgender-identifying male, who lives in Washington State and who connected with Rensselaer, or Jesse Van Rensselaer, 3 years ago through a website called Omegle, which is basically the equivalent of chat roulette. It connects random people together. They stayed in contact, then lost contact twice when Rensselaer was institutionalized two times. And then 6 months before the shooting, they reconnected. And so Bryant actually helped Rensselaer organize the mass shooting. And their plan essentially was to live stream it on Twitch to as many people as possible. So basically to publicize this crime as widely as possible. And so Bryant actually sent money to Rensselaer to purchase trans stickers to put on his gun. So Rensselaer actually shared a photo of, you know, his gun with a trans sticker on it in front of a trans flag with a trans tape on it. So he really wanted the transness to actually be spotlighted. And then when they were discussing live streaming this, initially Rensselaer was concerned about whether or not his voice would be feminine enough. And so initially he thought that he would live stream it without audio so that people couldn't hear his masculine voice. But then he decided to live stream it with audio because he wanted the public to hear the screams of the children that he was going to murder. And so Bryant was discussing all of this and explicitly acknowledged that if he were to notify the police, lives would be saved. And then he told Rensselaer, and this is all in like text messages that have been, you know, found by the FBI, that he wasn't going to snitch, right? And then Bryant even sent money so that Rensselaer could buy some new shoes for his mass killing. And then Rensselaer, you know, initially killed his mother and one other family member in his home, then contacted Bryant. And then Bryant was aware of the fact that there had just been a double homicide, and Rensselaer didn't know how to drive. So he didn't know how to drive his parents' car, his mother's car, to the school. So Bryant then gave him advice on how to drive and how to start the car so that Rensselaer could drive to the school and murder all of those children. Jesus. Right. And then Bryant actually did try to help with the streaming, and the stream worked for about 20 seconds before it failed for some reason. Rensselaer wanted Bryant's help with streaming it because Rensselaer didn't have really any social media followers and wanted Bryant to amplify it. And they even discussed how if they were to post this recording on a normal website like Reddit, it would be removed right away. So they want to post it on like alternative dark web websites like watchpeopledie.com so that it could be copied and reposted, making it impossible to censor. Yeah. So these are the kinds of people that we're talking about.
1: I've got to say that as gruesome as this behavior is that has been uncovered, it clears things up, right? Like I'm not the debate over whether or not the gender identity of the shooter was germane to the conversation was crowding out a lot of space for good and decent conversation. We don't have to do that anymore. But now the question is, now that we know that it is part of it, what do we do with that? What do we do with that aspect of this person's identity, and how do we speak about it in a productive way that isn't viewed by people with an axe to grind that we are somehow making the world unsafe for a marginalized group?
12: Well, I think the first thing we need to recognize that there are many different ways to be trans, and that there are many different pathways towards transgender identity. Yeah. So I have no problem with well-adjusted assimilationist transsexuals. You know, I have many friends in my life and acquaintances in my life and former coworkers who fall within that bucket. They're just people who are experiencing gender dysphoria. You know, they treat their gender dysphoria through sex reassignment operations and interventions. And then they just want to live their lives and not be harassed. And I think that's totally reasonable. You know, I don't care if there's a trans man in my bathroom, whatever. And I sympathize with those people. But we also have to acknowledge that in the past 10 to 15 years, there's been an explosion of people who identify as trans on more specious grounds. And there seems to be a subset of really antisocial, isolated, vicious males who seem to gravitate towards transgenderism because, I don't know, it allows them to valorize themselves, allows them to portray themselves as esteemed victims of society. You know, you have these weird autistic incels who hate the world, who have really violent language and tendencies, and suddenly they're able to reconstruct themselves as being, you know, morally superior to everyone else. Mm-hmm. And I think that's dangerous.
1: Yeah.
12: And then they often find each other and then form a kind of cult-like relationship where they accentuate each other's antisocial behavior and tendencies. And I think we need to talk about that and that pathway, that kind of transgender individual, while at the same time emphasizing that they are very different from the more traditional, old school transsexuals who have existed amongst us without really any issues for decades.
1: Yeah. And listen, when I hear you, what you say sounds perfectly reasonable to me. But you know that there will be a certain type of person that pushes back against what you just said. And I want us to get to a place where we can have these conversations because I don't want another shooting. I don't want another shooting where the shooter is transgender. And I don't want anybody to be the victim of a shooter who's transgender. I don't want any of it. And we can't solve it unless we can identify the root cause. And simply circling the wagons and saying we're under attack is unhelpful.
12: And I would argue that it is counterproductive. So, you know, since the mid to late 2010s, many trans activists have basically said that we're not allowed to talk about some of these darker aspects of the trans community or some of the contentious aspects of trans activism. And that worked for a few years when people felt like they were, you know, they faced institutional penalties or professional penalties for talking about it. But, you know, then you can't just tell everyone to shut up for a period of time. You know, they want to talk about these things that they see with their eyes.
1: Yeah.
12: And so what I would say to, you know, supporters of the trans rights is that if you don't talk about these issues, then you're basically seeding ground here because other people will talk about it and you won't be able to actually engage with that conversation. So I would love to see trans activists more productively explore this.
1: Yeah.
12: And once again, emphasize the difference between normie transsexuals and these antisocial males who are latching onto the trans community.
1: Adam Szivo, as always, I love our chats and I hope you're doing well, and I'll see you soon.
12: See you soon. Thank you.
1: All right. When we come back, we're talking with the professor, Craig Baird, about one of the most incredible stories of Canadian history of the past 50 years.
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1: Well, Ben Affleck had one of the biggest successes and hits of his career with the movie Argo. That really catapulted him into a whole new stratosphere because of its success, both at the box office, but also at the Academy Awards. And it is his interpretation of the story that had previously been known as the Canadian Caper. Where a number of Americans who were fleeing the American embassy in Tehran during the uprising that led to the Iranian Revolution, and when they didn't have anywhere to go, they showed up on the doorstep of the Canadian ambassador's house, who hid them until orchestrating an incredible escape from the country with the help of the Canadian government and the CIA. And so to talk about that, what's true and what we think is true because of that movie, we are joined now by the professor himself, Craig Baird, the host of Canadian History X. Welcome, my friend.
2: Well, thanks for having me.
1: Yeah, so I remember following the production of the film that Ben Affleck made. And when ultimately people saw it, people who knew the true story, there was a little bit of offense taken because we were sort of, the Canadians were sort of, all these events sort of happened to the Canadians in his interpretation of it, as opposed to what actually happened. And he had to add a disclaimer, a thank you at the end of the movie to make up for the myth building of that typically happens in American movies when they lift somebody else's story.
2: Absolutely. I mean, not just Argo, The Great Escape or The Devil's Brigade all had huge Canadian involvement that was pretty much written out to promote the American side of it. And Argo is a big example of that, because even at the end of the original cut of that film, it essentially said that Ken Taylor, who was the ambassador for Canada, who, you know, was the central character of this, it said that the CIA gave him credit for political purposes, which completely changed the entire story. They eventually had to get rid of that, and then just kind of, even with what they eventually put in, where, you know, the CIA complimented the efforts of the Canadian embassy, really didn't give enough credit. And Jimmy Carter, who was the president at the time, said that 90% of what happened with that event with the Canadian caper was involving Canada, and really the United States and the CIA was supplementing Canada, not the other way around.
1: All right. So give us the truth. Time for a truth bomb, my friend.
2: Well, so during the Iranian Revolution of 1979, six American diplomats evaded capture at the embassy, and they made their way to the homes of Canadian Ambassador Ken Taylor and his staff, where they were housed for the next 3 months. And this was a great risk to the Canadians. And while they were at risk of discovery during those months, a plan was hatched by the Canadian government along with the CIA. So the fake cover story was that the Americans were actually a Canadian film crew scheduling locations for a sci-fi movie called Argo. Then an order in council would create fake Canadian passports for the diplomats to aid in their escape. And on January 27th, 1980, the Americans successfully escaped the country. And because of what Canada did, it became known as the Canadian Caper. And Ken Taylor actually, I believe, got a congressional gold medal from Ronald Reagan for his involvement in this.
1: And correct me if I'm wrong, but Joe Clark was, he wasn't prime minister for long, but he was prime minister during this period. And this was so, the one misstep could make it reverberate all the way to Tehran, and everyone's lives could be put in jeopardy. And so he read in Pierre Trudeau, who was the leader of the opposition at the time, to say, listen, this is what we're doing. We have to cover for these guys. And so I need you to not ask any questions about this in the House of Commons. And Pierre Trudeau agreed.
2: Absolutely. Yeah. There were several times where there was almost a slip up that would result in everything being discovered. And even when they were creating the order in council for the passports, Joe Clark and his foreign minister, Flora MacDonald, who also knew what was going on, simply told the cabinet that this was an emergency. They needed to do it, but they couldn't go into detail about why they were doing it.
1: Well, let's listen to a little bit of the Canadian History X episode on the Canadian caper.
21: Meanwhile, American diplomats and citizens were being held hostage by the Iranian regime. For the six that escaped, though, they settled into a day-to-day routine of sitting and waiting. Their hope was they would be out of Iran by Christmas, but that was not going to happen. Back in Canada, in the House of Commons, the Liberals and Pierre Trudeau were hammering Clark regarding the hostage situation in Iran and the Americans who were captured. They were unaware of the sheltered Americans. The heated debate had resulted in some near slip-ups. At one point during a debate, both Flora MacDonald and Joe Clark nearly let everyone in on their major secret. Flora MacDonald would call that time as living under the gallows. To prevent the secret from getting out, Clark told Trudeau about the Americans in hiding on October 27th in the hope of calming the debate in Parliament and lowering the risk of the story accidentally coming out during question period. He told Trudeau,
3: We have given sanctuary to 6 Americans in Tehran. They are members of the diplomatic staff, and they would otherwise be hostages, but they managed to get away and make contact with us. Clark stressed to Trudeau that he did not want him to cease questioning. He stated, I would just like to have your questions conditional on this information.
1: Yeah, and that's a credit to both leaders. Credit to Joe Clark for trusting his political opponent, and credit to Pierre Trudeau for recognizing the importance of discretion in that moment over political gain.
2: A very important moment in the House of Commons where you did see that cooperation to ensure that those 6 American diplomats were able to escape the country safely, but also that the Canadians who were housing them were not going to be found out and then have to deal with the consequences of that.
1: Well, of course. Now, Ken Taylor was quite the rock star when this was done. He could have written his own ticket. I was surprised that he didn't dip his toes into, elected office. I think he probably could have done some made some significant inroads and found himself behind a big desk making some big decisions.
2: Oh, he was very famous when this all happened. Like you said, he kind of became a rock star. Right now researching an episode on Terry Fox, and there was an image of Ken Taylor manning the phones for the telethon that was held after Terry Fox had to end the Marathon of Hope. And within just like a year, we had the escape from Iran, the Canadian caper, which starred Gordon Pinsent as Ken Taylor. So if you want to watch a movie about this, watch that. Argo. Yeah.
1: What's it called?
2: Escape from Iran, the Canadian caper.
1: Okay. I'll go look. I'm sure it's on CBC Gem.
2: Most likely, yeah.
1: Look, the movie is good, right? Argo is a good movie. It's just not. It's not the truth. And we've seen it before. You're right. The Great Escape, which is my favorite movie of all time, was about Canadians escaping from their POW camp. Not this hodgepodge made up of Americans and others. And we've seen there was another one. There was a World War II movie about submarines being chased by U-boats, and I starred Matthew McConaughey. I don't know what it's called, except it was Canadians. It was a Canadian story, and they just got rid of the Canadians, and they made it about the Americans. And then there's another Matthew McConaughey movie, I think, about the Briex scandal, the gold scandal from like the early 2000s, mm-hmm. or late 90s. That they took the Canadians out of that, and they made that about, I think, Texas. The Americans are very good at myth-making taking their own stories and making them, turning them into myth, elevating them to myth, but they have no problem taking somebody else's stories and doing the same thing with it.
2: Oh, absolutely. And this is why Canadians need to be making more films about our history.
1: Yeah.
2: Because people who might not know the story of the Canadian caper will watch Argo and not realize how important Canada was involved in that, because that's the only way that they're getting the information, unless they, you know, listen to my podcast and get the actual story.
1: I'm telling you, man, there is another path for you to take. Well, you're doing this really well. No, I'm not kidding. You should be taking what you're doing here, and you should be pairing up with a very creative writer, and you should be finding these more obscure pieces of Canadian history that are riveting and put them in the hands of a dramatic writer, and the two of you should be producing these programs.
2: I'm 100% in favor of doing that.
1: All right, we're gonna make that happen as soon as you and I have two free seconds. Thank you very much, my friend. Talk to you next week.
2: Thanks. Talk to you then.
1: Just a reminder, if you want more BMS, we put out a podcast every day. And of course, you can find us on socials. Coming up for our Toronto audience, we'll take a look at anti-Semitism on Canadian soil. How are Jewish people dealing with being Jewish in Canada in 2026?
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10: Good morning, it's 6 o'clock. I'm Scott Monick. Clear skies and 9 degrees in London. Canada is indefinitely dropping plans to expand medical assistance in dying for people seeking it solely because of mental illness. Global's Heather Urix-West looks at the federal government's decision.
11: For Justice Minister Sean Fraser, it's an issue that's deeply personal.
20: Someone I came to know very well lived through that experience with his mother, who was diagnosed with Alzheimer's at an early age. Far too early in life, he was diagnosed with the same illness. He did not want to subject his family to the same experience that he had.
11: It's why the government says it will be changing Canada's criminal code to allow people with serious and incurable diseases to set things up ahead of time so they can receive medical assistance in dying even if their illness has progressed to a point where they no longer have capacity to make a decision. Dying with Dignity says the change is long overdue.
25: There's this cruel game they have to play where they either take MAID early to ensure they have capacity and they die, losing valuable time with family, friends, loved ones, or they wait too long and they're not able to access MAID.
11: But the federal legislation, yet to be tabled, will give provinces the final say. Ottawa has also decided it will not expand access to MAID for people whose sole underlying condition is mental illness. Heather Urix-West, Global News, Calgary.
10: Tributes are pouring in for former London politician Gord Hume, who passed away Tuesday at the age of 76. Hume was elected to City Council four times, first as a Ward 7 councillor in 1997, then three times citywide to the Board of Control. He also wrote seven nonfiction books focusing on topics such as local government and building cities. London Mayor Josh Morgan issued a statement on social media yesterday saying he was proud to personally know Gord and call him a friend. Morgan offered his deepest condolences on behalf of City Council to Hume's family and everyone who loved him. Former city councillor and longtime colleague Cheryl Miller is set to join Devin Peacock later this morning to reflect on Hume's life and legacy. London police are investigating after a hydro pole was cut down in the city's south end. Police say someone called 911 after hearing a loud noise and seeing smoke and flames near a hydro pole near Exeter Road and Meg Drive Tuesday afternoon. Police say an unspecified number of London Hydro customers were left without power as a result. Police are now asking anyone with information to come forward. Premiers Danielle Smith of Alberta and Saskatchewan Scott Moe are rejecting a suggestion from tech titan Elon Musk that the two provinces should leave Canada. Musk said on his social media platform that Quebec would benefit from independence, as would the two prairie provinces. In his own social media post, Moe simply responded, no, while Smith said she strongly disagrees with Musk's opinion. Albertans vote October 19th on whether the province should stay in Canada or hold a second binding referendum on separation. U.S. President Donald Trump's trade war with Canada continues to be a ballot issue in the close race between Republican Mike Rogers and Democrat candidate Abdul Al-Sayed in Michigan. Rogers broke with the president in a new ad.
0: And here in Michigan, we know that Canada is not our enemy. We need to end this tariff war now. As Michigan senator, I'll bring both parties together to lower your prices. That's job number one.
10: Trump was asked about the ad at the White House and said that he took it as Rogers calling Canada to end the war. The president then repeated his claims about Canada ripping off the U.S. And a storm has strengthened into the first hurricane of the Atlantic season. The U.S. National Hurricane Center says Hurricane Isaias is surging toward the U.S. Gulf Coast, prompting mandatory evacuations in parts of Florida. The storm is forecast to intensify rapidly and bring strong winds, rain, and a life-threatening surge to the Florida Panhandle, Alabama, and Mississippi when it makes landfall late Friday or early Saturday. In sports, it's a busy night in the NHL with 10 games on the schedule. The Toronto Maple Leafs are back in action. The Leafs will begin a road trip in Vegas against Mitch Marner and the Golden Knights tonight. The Leafs are off to a 2-2 start so far this season. Last night, Evan Bouchard scored twice and contributed an assist as part of a second-period offensive outburst as the Edmonton Oilers downed the Anaheim Ducks 5-2. Kyle Connor scored his second goal of the game with just 1 minute left to go, lifting the Winnipeg Jets to a 3-2 victory over the Colorado Avalanche. The London Nationals were in action last night. They defeated the visiting Hamilton Steel 5-1. The New York Yankees are out of the MLB playoffs. Victor Mesa Jr. hit a tie-breaking two-run homer in the sixth inning, and the Tampa Bay Rays beat the Yankees 4-3 for a three-game sweep of their AL Division Series. Anthony Volpe appeared to hit a game-tying two-run shot for the Yankees in the bottom of the sixth inning, but a fan reached over the wall and caught the ball, and a video review left him with an RBI double. The Brewers are through to the National League Championship Series. Aaron Ashby struck out three batters over three innings as Milwaukee beat San Diego 3-1. The Brewers will take on the LA Dodgers in the NLCS. The Dodgers eliminated the Atlanta Braves in four games. And week five of the NFL season gets underway tonight as Tampa Bay visits the Dallas Cowboys. I'm Scott Monick. Coming up next, it's The Morning Show with Devin Peacock on 980 CFPL.
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16: 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Hi, I'm Paul Van Meerbergen from Ward 10. I'm the only candidate in Ward 10 who has taken this problem seriously. The rest of those in this race are just fiddling with peripheral ideas on the left. Going forward, I shall pursue the expansion of Wonderland Road, Bostwick, and Southdale. 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
18: Another beautiful October day and 18 degrees where we're going today with mostly sunny sky. To the north, the further north you go toward Georgian Bay, the bigger chance there is of an isolated shower or two. That shouldn't bother us. Clear tonight, down to 5. Tomorrow, partly to mainly sunny, 17 degrees. And then warmer on Saturday as what will be Hurricane Isaias comes ashore on the Gulf Coast and then sends a stream of moisture and heat northward. So Saturday, partly sunny and 23. We may avoid the extent of the moisture from that. Today's high 18.
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5: Good morning, London. Happy Thursday to you all. Hope your early morning is going well. Today is Thursday, October the 8th. It is the 281st day of 2026. There are 84 days left in the year. And we have a pretty nice sunny day for you today. Mostly sunny, high of 18, clear tonight. Looks like there's a chance of showers after midnight, low of 5. Then tomorrow and into the weekend, we have some pretty nice warmer weather. Sunny tomorrow, high 17. Partly sunny on Saturday, high 23. Cloudy, chance of showers on Sunday, high of 20. Mix of sun and cloud on Monday, high of 20. Right now, we are sitting at 9 degrees. Looks like this hurricane is bringing some of that warmer weather up our way, and it's going to be a pretty warm Thanksgiving if that forecast holds. Hope your morning is going along nicely. There is a lot to get into on the program today. We have another very busy show. There were some announcements made yesterday by some mayoral candidates. We'll get into those. It's the second day in a row we've had multiple announcements. 2 days ago, on earlier this week, we had Susan Stevenson, Kirsten Crowes making announcements. Yesterday, we had Kirsten Crowes again and Josh Morgan making announcements. We'll get into those. We'll continue our city council interviews on the program today. We'll be joined in studio by Skylar Frank, who is the councillor for Ward 11, also running for re-election there, and by Leroy Osborne, who is running in Ward 3, challenging the incumbent Peter Cuddy there. So we'll talk a little City Hall on the program today. We're also, you may remember last year at around this time, we talked to a pair of sisters who are collecting socks, fundraising distribute the socks to organizations. They're called the Socktober Sisters, and they will be back in studio today. They're doing it for a seventh year. They also have another pair of sisters. So we have two pairs of Socktober sisters. They're handing it from one to the other. So we'll have all four in with their parents talking about the Socktober initiative, which is a good run done by kids. I mean, how can you go wrong? They're doing something great for their community. So we're happy to give them some attention. And hopefully can have a lot of socks donated over the month. We also had the sad news yesterday that Gord Hume, former city councillor, city controller, back when London had a border control, had passed away. We'll be joined by former city councillor Cheryl Miller to talk about Gord Hume. We've got a little preview for Thanksgiving coming up, councillor Cheryl Miller, to talk about Gord Hume. We've got a little preview for Thanksgiving coming up. We'll talk to the family.

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11: Mostly sunny, high of 18 today, clear tonight, chance of showers after midnight, low of 5. Let's see what's in the spotlight today. This is where we take a longer look at some of the stories making headlines today. We have three stories in the spotlight, and we start on the campaign trail, where two candidates for mayor made announcements. Incumbent Mayor Josh Morgan is promising city support for businesses dealing with the impact of U.S. tariffs. If reelected, Morgan says he would seek $60,000 in municipal funding to help launch a London Tariff Response Service through the London Chamber of Commerce. Service would give businesses a single point of contact to help understand tariffs, assess government relief programs, deal with supply chain issues, and find new suppliers or customers. Morgan announced the proposal at the Cookery, a London business that says tariffs have contributed to roughly a 25% decline in U.S. business. The $60,000 would only represent part of

0: cost of the proposed service, with the additional funding potentially coming from business organizations and senior governments. Any city funding would require council approval. Morgan is also promising another attempt to allow some home-based food businesses in London. His proposal would focus on low-risk products such as bread and certain baked goods, while businesses would still have to meet public health requirements. A broader home food proposal was rejected by council last year amid concerns about enforcement, neighborhood impacts, and additional pressure on the health unit. Meantime, mayoral candidate Kirsten Crowes is turning her attention to London's traffic problems. She has unveiled a plan aimed at reducing congestion by making better use of technology the city already owns. Her proposal would have city staff identify London's worst bottlenecks, review traffic signal timing, improve management of construction-related congestion, and make greater use of transit signal priority. Crowes says London has already invested millions of dollars in intelligent transportation technology and should determine whether that investment is producing measurable improvements before committing additional major projects. Within her first 100 days as mayor, Crowes says she would have the city begin ranking its highest delay intersections and corridors. She also wants the city to publicly report whether changes are reducing congestion, improving travel times, with any additional spending requiring a business case outlining the cost and expected results. There are 10 other people running for mayor: Susan Stevenson, John Farrer, Lawrence Zachary Howe, Bronham Joyce Morgan, Mustafa Saboon, Christine Rosehart, Jeff Yam, Dan Leonard, Barry Douglas Jacklin, and Tariq Khan. Advanced voting continues today at City Hall, as well as some select libraries and community centers. Voting day itself is October the 26th. Now, London police are looking for a suspect after someone used a chainsaw to deliberately cut down an energized hydro pole in the city's south end. The incident happened near Exeter Road and Meg Drive around 5:45 Tuesday evening. A member of the public called 911 after hearing a loud noise and seeing smoke and flames. When emergency crews arrived, they found a damaged utility pole along with several downed power lines. Investigators determined the pole had been intentionally cut at its base. London Hydro says the pole carried a three-phase transformer bank and was connected to lines carrying approximately 27,000 volts. When it fell, the high-voltage system short-circuited, damaging equipment and causing a fire. Roughly 1,400 customers in the Westminster and White Oaks areas lost electricity. London Hydro crews were able to restore service within about 2 hours, and no injuries were reported. Police initially estimated the damage at approximately $10,000, but London Hydro says the total repair could cost exceed $30,000 once equipment and labor are included. Utilities says tampering with energized infrastructure poses a potentially deadly risk, not only to the person responsible, but also to members of the public and emergency crews. A motive has not been determined. London Hydro has dealt with ongoing theft and damage involving copper and other metals in recent years, with repair costs connected to copper theft exceeding $1 million last year. The utility says those incidents create unplanned expenses that ultimately contribute to the cost of maintaining a safe and reliable electrical grid. Police have released surveillance images showing a male suspect wearing a ball cap, black hoodie with writing across the chest, gray pants. Investigators have also released images of a gray SUV believed to be a 2019 Honda CR-V or a similar vehicle. Police want to hear from anyone who was near Exeter Road and Meg Drive between 5:20 and 6 p.m. on Tuesday. They're particularly interested in any dash cam, residential, or business surveillance video that may have captured the suspect or the vehicle. And Elon Musk has inserted himself into Canada's national unity debate by calling for three provinces to leave the country. The billionaire businessman posted on Twitter that Quebec should become independent and would be better off outside of Canada. He then added that Alberta and Saskatchewan should separate as well. His comments followed the election of the Parti Québécois, minority government in Quebec. The party campaigned on holding another referendum on Quebec independence. Now, the premiers of Alberta and Saskatchewan have rejected Musk's suggestion. Saskatchewan Premier Scott Moe responded to Musk's post with a simple no. Alberta Premier Danielle Smith said she strongly disagrees and supports Alberta remaining in Canada. The issue is particularly timely in Alberta right now. Voters there will cast ballots October the 19th on whether the province should remain part of Canada or begin the process towards holding a legally binding referendum on separation. Musk has many connections to this country. He holds Canadian citizenship. His mother was born in Saskatchewan, and he spent time working on a family farm there as a teenager. He also later lived in Vancouver and attended Queen's University in Kingston. Checking out the price of gas, most stations in the city are charging $1.85.9 for a liter of regular this morning. That is 1 cent higher than yesterday. The average price of gas is sitting at $1.78 this morning. Diesel is selling for $2.46 today. That's also 1 cent higher than yesterday. There were some stations charging $1.77 early this morning, but you can expect that to change if it hasn't already. The best time to fill up is always in the late afternoon or after 6 p.m. At last check, the Costcos were sitting at $1.79.9 for regular. In 1642, the first hospital in Montreal was established, the Hotel Dieu. In 1871, a huge fire destroyed the heart of Chicago. According to legend, the fire started at Mrs. O'Leary's barn after a cow kicked over a lantern. Some 250 people were killed. Another 98,000 were left homeless. In 1904, the cities of Edmonton and Prince Albert in Alberta and Saskatchewan, respectively, were incorporated. In 1913, the first commercial intercity flight in Canada was made by W. Robinson from Montreal to Ottawa. 1934, Bruno Hauptmann was indicted by a grand jury in New Jersey for the murder in the, for murder in the death of the son of Charles Lindbergh. He was later executed. In 1945, U.S. President Harry Truman announced the United States would retain the secret of the atomic bomb and that only Britain and Canada would share the knowledge. In 1956, Don Larsen pitched the only perfect game in a World Series to date as the New York Yankees beat the Brooklyn Dodgers in Game 5, 2-0. In 1958, a Swedish heart patient received the world's first implanted pacemaker. Arne Larsen was out of the Stockholm hospital within 2 weeks. He then received 26 more pacemakers until his death at the age of 86. In 2001. In 1971, the Federal Court of Canada ruled that Indigenous women could no longer lose their rights for marrying non-Indigenous people. In 1984, Ontario Premier William Davis announced his retirement. In 1989, 12 people died and 45 were injured after a tractor-trailer loaded with logs toppled onto a hay wagon carrying people celebrating a family reunion in New Brunswick. A 13th victim died later. In 1998, Canada and the Netherlands were voted into the UN Security Council. In 2002, in a landmark ruling, the Ontario Workplace Safety and Insurance Board awarded workers' compensation to cancer sufferer Heather Crow. The former waitress developed lung cancer after being exposed to secondhand smoke at bars and restaurants where she worked for 40 years. She later died in 2006. In 2009, Zakaria Amara pleaded guilty to charges related to the Toronto 18 terrorist plot to set off fertilizer bombs in Toronto. He was the fourth adult to admit guilt in the affair. In 2023, the Israeli government formally declared war against Hamas for their surprise attack, giving the green light for a significant military step to begin against Hamas fighters. And on this day in 2024, British-Canadian researcher Geoffrey Hinton, who's known as the godfather of AI, became the co-winner of the Nobel Prize in Physics. Happy birthday to Bethany, who turns 40 today. That's from Gregor. Hope it's a good day for you. You share a birthday with Paul Hogan, who turns 87. Chevy Chase is 83. Sigourney Weaver is 77 today. Arlene Dickinson turns 70. Matt Damon is 56. Bruno Mars turns 41. And Percy Hines-White is 25. If you'd like to celebrate a birthday, anniversary, or a milestone, send me an email at devin@980cfpl.ca. That's the Morning Spotlight. We need to pause. 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
0: Eight degrees on a Thursday morning. Today's Thursday? Yes, it's Thursday. Today's Thursday. 8 degrees, high of 18 today, mostly sunny. It's going to be another nice day. Hope it's a good one for you. So we had a couple of announcements from two mayoral candidates yesterday, Josh Morgan and Kirsten Crows. Well, we'll start with Josh Morgan, the incumbent, the mayor, who is promising new support for businesses dealing with U.S. tariffs, along with another attempt to allow some food businesses to operate from people's homes. So the mayor unveiled the proposals as part of his campaign for re-election. The first would see $60,000 in city funding spent or go towards launching what would be called the London Tariff Response Service. The program would be operated by the London Chamber of Commerce. It would give businesses access to a dedicated advisor who could help them understand tariffs, navigate government assistance programs, and deal with supply chain problems. The advisor would also help companies find Canadian suppliers and customers while gathering information about how the trade dispute is affecting London businesses. The service would be available to businesses whether or not they're members of the Chamber of Commerce, with particular attention paid to smaller companies that may not have the resources to navigate government programs on their own. The announcement was made at the Cookery. This is a London company. They make custom cookie cutters using 3D printing technology. They sell other baking products. Their owner spoke yesterday, said a lot of their business does come from the United States, and they've been hit pretty hard by tariffs. So the $60,000 from the city, according to the mayor, if he's elected, and this would have to pass council, of course, this would be seed funding and could represent about 10% of the total cost. They would need additional funding from the province, from the feds, and from business organizations as well. The mayor is also proposing changes to London's bylaws to allow some low-risk food businesses to operate from residential properties. When Josh Morgan was speaking yesterday, he was also joined by Corinne Rahman, who is running in Ward 5. This is something she has also talked about in the past. So allowing low-risk food businesses to operate from residential properties could include people who bake bread or other baked goods. Businesses would still have to follow public health requirements, but the change could eliminate the need for some entrepreneurs to rent commercial kitchen space. Now, you may remember that last year, we talked about this on the program, this was in 2025, City Council was considering this. There was a debate held on council about home-based food production. However, it was rejected by council at the time. And one of the concerns they had then was the impact on neighborhoods, but also this adds additional pressure for the Middlesex London Health Unit because they would have to do inspections on this. If you are selling something to the public, you can't just go and do it. You need to have, well, proper licensing, you need to have proper inspections. So the mayor was saying yesterday his proposal would be narrowly focused on low-risk products, and they would have something to address the inspection concerns from before. We have seen a surge in people looking to sell food and have their own business out of their home since before the pandemic. This started before the pandemic, but has continued after it. Middlesex London Health Unit has said they've seen a big increase in home-based kitchens and vendors operating in shared rental spaces. So this is somewhat niche, but also it's a growing type of issue that we have seen come around at City Hall. The other announcement was made by Kirsten Crowes yesterday, and it deals with traffic and congestion. And so she is promising to tackle London's traffic congestion by focusing first on technology that the city's already purchased, rather than immediately turning to some new projects, road projects. She calls what she's unveiled her Traffic That Moves plan. The proposal would direct city staff to establish baseline measurements for congestion and travel times across the city. City would then use traffic data to identify and rank intersections and corridors responsible for some of the worst delays. Crowes also wants staff to review the operation and timing of traffic signals and to determine where adjustments could improve traffic flow. Construction congestion would also be targeted as part of this. Her plan calls for the city to review how traffic is managed around construction zones and look for ways to reduce the delays caused when major projects restrict lanes or close roads. And then another part of the proposal from Kirsten Crows involves signal priority. That technology can give buses greater priority at intersections, help them move through traffic more reliably, and potentially improve some transit travel times. Crows's broader argument, really, when you look at what is being discussed here, is that London has already spent millions of dollars on technology designed to better manage its transportation network and should determine whether it's been used effectively before committing additional capital projects. So the city has a system called TIMS. It's Traffic Incident Management and Monitoring System. Kirsten Crows's campaign cites city financial information and puts the life-to-date budget for the TIMS project at approximately $11.8 million. So if elected, Kirsten Crows says in her first 100 days she would establish a traffic bottleneck program. The traffic issue is one that we have heard time and time again from people. And it's interesting when you look for solutions on how you deal with congestion. One of the places I looked on this is CAA. What does CAA say about congestion? When we're looking for neutral ideas on how we address congestion, because when we've talked about construction with mayoral candidates, even council candidates, you know, we've talked construction comes up, and the mayor, the deputy mayor, other city councilors have said part of the reason we've had so much construction this summer has been we got a lot of funding for projects, and upper levels of government, when they give you funding, it's not just to use at a later date, it's to do it right now. And so this has led to the situation where you have construction zone right on top of another construction zone, which obviously makes it hard for all of us to navigate around and has led to all the frustration. I understand that, but surely to goodness, there's got to be a better way to do this. Now, in the past, when I was at the London Club for their debate, I was moderating that one. The mayor mentioned the possibility of 24-hour construction. That got a big rise from people. Sean Lewis and Steve Lehman, councillors for Ward 2 and 8 respectively, both running for re-election. We were just talking to Steve Lehman earlier this week. We had Sean Lewis on last week. They've both talked about their proposal to extend the time at which construction is done until 11 o'clock, maybe even work on Saturdays. It doesn't seem as though it would cost too much extra to do some of these later shifts or weekend shifts. There would be an extra cost, but it wouldn't necessarily cost too much extra, which is a positive. But what CAA says when it comes to what we can do to address congestion, this is what they say. Congestion can be reduced through simple measures such as retiming traffic lights, better managing the response to breakdowns and collisions, and implementing speed limits that adjust to smooth traffic flow. They also suggest carpooling. They suggest, you know, integrated bike lanes. I know bike lanes are a sensitive topic for people, but improved cycling infrastructure, improved transit does lead more people to get out of their cars. Right now, we don't have great of either, and that's part of the problem. Collisions and breakdowns cause traffic congestion. That can cause issues, so quickly and more effectively responding to those can be an impact. But one of the interesting ones, which is hard to get people to get into, is carpooling. Carpooling rates vary amongst Canadian cities. In Halifax, it can be as high as 20%. In Montreal, it's 12.3%. So carpooling obviously also gets more people off the roads. In London, we are not a carpooling community. Numbers from Stats Canada and city surveys show about 7 to 15% of Londoners commute. Now, 15% gets us closer to Halifax, but usually it seems to be more in the single digits. And so carpooling's not going to solve your issues, but it is one of the ways to do it. But when you're looking at congestion, you're talking about active transportation, you're talking about changing driver behavior, you're talking about carpooling, traffic management systems, which is what Kirsten Crows is getting into, better road infrastructure, urban transit, and incident management. So it's not an easy fix, but there are fixes that are available. We'll take a break. When we return, more of The Morning Show with Devin Peacock on 980 CFPL.
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18: Mostly sunny, a chance of a shower further north as the system around James Bay circulates a little trough line or weak front down with northwest wind. 18 degrees for us. I think we'll stay dry and clear tonight down to 5. Tomorrow, partly to mainly sunny, 17. Saturday, partly sunny, up to 23. That's an injection of heat from what will be Hurricane Isaias, coming ashore along the Gulf Coast and driving northward and weakening as it comes. We could get a shower out of its edges on Sunday if it holds together long enough, and it's doubtful that it will, but Sunday at least looks like 20 degrees and cloudy. Today's high 18.
19: Traffic congestion is a severe problem in London's Ward 10 and the rest of the Southwest. Hi, I'm Paul Van Meerbergen from Ward 10. I'm the only candidate in Ward 10 who has taken this problem seriously. The rest of those in this race are just fiddling with peripheral ideas on the left. Going forward, I shall pursue the expansion of Wonderland Road, Bostwick, and Southdale. On October 26th, for real transportation improvements, vote Paul Van Meerbergen in Ward 10.
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0: Quite the story that has come out of Australia. I don't know if there's ever a good time to say another woman's name when you're with your wife, but when you're getting married, might be among the worst. So there's a woman from Australia who is going viral for sharing a clip from her wedding ceremony. Now, she's not upset about this, so that's the good news here, but it's kind of a wild story. So the guy she is now married to accidentally referred to her with her sister's name.
1: Oh, man. I'll tell you, in Colombia.
0: Now, in his defense, the bride's name is Emma. The sister's name is Emily. So they're pretty close. I mean, in his defense, they're pretty close. Emma, Emily. But still. So there's a bit of a clip. We've got it here because she shared it on TikTok. But this is how it sounded.
2: Take B.
3: Grace Pumphrey.
2: Emily Grace Pumphrey.
3: Emma
2: Grace Pumphrey.
0: So, yeah. So he got the name wrong.
1: You know what they would say?
0: I like
1: say
0: the way
1: Colombia?
0: She responded just immediately. Like, what the?
1: Well, in Colombia, they would have said right away, like, oh, so he wanted to marry Emily and not Emma and this and that. This is a story for disaster in my country.
0: So in the follow-up video, Emma notes they moved pretty quickly. They decided to get married after she got pregnant. At the time of the wedding, they'd known each other for only 10 weeks.
1: Wow.
0: That is a fast wedding. She also notes the wedding actually happened a few years ago. So I presume they're still married, so hopefully it's worked out for them. But yeah, I mean, I don't know. That could go south real fast. She also defended her husband, saying nerves were intense. And if she would have held it against him, she would have missed out on the best day ever. Now, there's a lot of people who are saying, basically criticizing her parents, like saying, who names their daughters Emma and Emily?
1: Oh, my God, guys.
0: But there's a lot of people who, you know, Roger Clemens comes to mind. He named all his kids starting with K's because he liked to strike out in K's. And so he's got, you know, that's what people do. Who cares?
1: Now, let's be honest. Who cares? Yeah. They're kids. Let them
0: their
1: be
0: kids.
1: Like, oh, it's their parents' fault. No, it's don't get in people's business. Like,
0: yeah. Yeah, it's, you know, whatever. It's, she's also sharing it because she thought it was funny. But, hey, she's gone viral now, too. I saw another story. About, this is I thought was interesting. 33% of parents would not be supportive if their kids were to major in social media influencing. 32% of people now believe that social media influencing qualifies as a legitimate career. 52% do not. 33% say they would not support their child if they wanted to major in social media influencing. I'm not surprised a lot of people would want to do this. It is harder than you think. Not everyone can just go out and just because you're talking about something or doing something doesn't mean you're going to automatically be an influencer. It's easier said than done. You know better than I.
1: Well, I say this example all the time. It's like, how many musicians are out there? How many are famous? So it's the same with influencers.
0: Yeah.
1: The influencer world right now is like, there's people that we mention it here. We have friends in my Instagram that they think they're influencers and they have 20 followers and they act like they have 2 million. And you know, like, just because, like, there's so many that want to live the life that other people do. But it's hard. It's a very tough job. It's competitive and it requires a lot of time.
0: The question I would have, like, I think the first part about being a social media influencer is you don't need to go to college for it.
1: Now, not yet, I feel.
0: But I mean, there is a qualifier for that. So if you go to college or university and you get a degree or a diploma in a specific field that makes you an expert or could make you an expert in something, that to me would increase your ability to be an influencer in a certain way. But to go to school, post-secondary school, for social media influencing, I don't know. In that case, there's an old adage, and this is, I think, sometimes unfair because there's a lot of great teachers out there, you know, those who can't do teach. But when it comes to social media influencing, I think it would apply. Like, why would someone who's really good at social media influencing go teach at some college university? That doesn't make sense.
1: Yeah, I don't think. And the main thing with this, like the influencer world, I feel like it's the personalities, you know? And you can, unfortunately, it's sad to say it, but you can teach that. It's hard. You can teach people how to do things, but the way they act is very difficult.
0: Yeah.
1: And I feel like that's what the most famous one get famous, just because they have like great personalities or they're funny or something.
0: We'll end sort of where we started, where there was, I thought it was an interesting poll, where 47% of people said they are afraid of being themselves in public because they don't want to go viral. So with that wedding, that was just a wedding. Now, that apparently happened a couple of years ago. The lady, she shared it because she thought it was funny, didn't expect it to maybe have the impact it did, or maybe she was hoping it did because she wanted attention because you're saying it a couple years later. But 47% of people say the possibility of becoming online content has reduced their ability to relax and be themselves in public. 31% say they avoid showing strong emotions or opinions. 30% avoid dancing. 29% avoid acting silly or telling jokes. Gen Z are most likely to be worried about it, partly because they're most aware of how anything can get traction on TikTok. I mean, this is part of that, one of those situations where we're always we're the star in our own story. But a lot of times people aren't paying attention to you. Just, hey, everyone, just be yourself. Do your thing. Dance if you want to dance. Do others. Tell a joke if you want to tell a joke. Don't worry about becoming a meme or going viral. But it's a concern people have these days because people do have their phones and people do record almost everything. We'll take a break. 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
11: Good morning. It's 7 o'clock. I'm Scott Monick. Clear skies and 8 degrees in downtown London. The main contenders in the race to become London's next mayor are looking to sway voters with more campaign promises. Yesterday, Kirsten Crowe released her plan to address traffic congestion in the city. Crowe says under the proposal, she would direct city administration to establish baseline congestion and travel time measures, identify and rank priority bottlenecks, and review signal operations. If elected, Crowe said she will also improve construction congestion management procedures for the city. Meantime, as part of his re-election campaign, incumbent Josh Morgan is now pledging to use $60,000 in city funding to hire an advisor for a traffic response service, which would be run by the Chamber of Commerce. Councillor Susan Stevenson is vowing to work with sports organizations and community partners to explore affordable ways to expand access to sports and improve local sports facilities. Election Day is coming up on Monday, October 26. Meantime, Mayor Josh Morgan is among those offering his condolences following the death of longtime city politician Gord Hume. He died Tuesday at the age of 76 from complications arising from muscular dystrophy. Hume was first elected as a Ward 7 councillor back in 1997 and served three terms citywide on London's Board of Control. He also wrote seven nonfiction books focusing on topics including local government. Morgan issued a statement on social media saying he was proud to personally know Gord Hume and call him a friend. Former city councillor and longtime colleague Cheryl Miller is set to join Devin Peacock on the morning show to discuss Hume's legacy. London police are investigating after a hydro pole was cut down in the city's south end, causing a widespread power outage. Police say someone called 911 after hearing a loud noise and seeing smoke and flames near a hydro pole near Exeter Road and Meg Drive Tuesday afternoon. Police say an unspecified number of London Hydro customers were left without power temporarily as a result. Police have not arrested a suspect and they're asking anyone with information to come forward. 980 CFPL news time is 7:03. Canada will not allow people suffering from a mental illness to access medical assistance in dying, but it does plan to decriminalize advance requests for people who are at risk of losing their capacity to consent. The decision to tie the two changes together is drawing criticism from people on both sides of the issue. Conservative MP Michael Cooper claiming the Justice Minister is deliberately sowing division.
12: The Minister has quite deliberately tried to tie in to what is where there is clear consensus, where there is a clear path, which is to put an indefinite pause, an entirely new issue, which are advance requests.
11: Meantime, the advocacy group Dying with Dignity Canada said the changes announced made yesterday a profoundly disappointing day. The group is already leading a court challenge that argues that kind of exclusion violates their charter rights. And finally, a new hurricane takes aim for the Atlantic coast of the U.S. this week as hurricane season continues. ABC's Melissa Adan has the latest.
13: Millions bracing for Hurricane Isaias, expected to make landfall along the northern Gulf Coast late Friday or early Saturday, possibly as a Category 2 storm. With a storm surge of up to 7 feet and up to 10 inches of rain. Emergencies already declared in parts of Florida and Alabama.
11: Turning to sports, it is a busy night in the NHL with 10 games coming up on the schedule. The Toronto Maple Leafs are back in action following a day off. The Leafs are in Vegas to take on Mitch Marner and the Golden Knights. Last night, the Edmonton Oilers defeated the Anaheim Ducks 5-2. The Winnipeg Jets defeated the Colorado Avalanche 3-2 thanks to a late goal with less than 1 minute left to go from Kyle Connor. The London Nationals were in action last night. They picked up another victory, defeating the visiting Hamilton Steel 5-1. The New York Yankees are out of the MLB playoffs. They were swept by the Tampa Bay Rays, losing Game 3 last night by a score of 4-3. The game wasn't without controversy, as Anthony Volpe appeared to hit a game-tying two-run home run, but it was ruled fan interference, and instead Volpe was given an RBI double. The Yankees went on to lose the game by just one run, of course. Elsewhere in the National League, the Brewers are through to the National League Championship Series after defeating the San Diego Padres 3-1. The Brew Crew will take on the LA Dodgers after LA dispatched the Atlanta Braves in 4 games. And in the NFL Thursday Nighter, Tampa Bay will take on the Dallas Cowboys tonight. I'm Scott Monick. Up next, more of The Morning Show with Devin Peacock. 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
14: 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Hi, I'm Paul Van Meerbergen from Ward 10. I'm the only candidate in Ward 10 who has taken this problem seriously. The rest of those in this race are just fiddling with peripheral ideas on the left. Going forward, I shall pursue the expansion of Wonderland Road, Bostwick, and Southdale. On October 26th, for real transportation improvements, vote Paul Van Meerbergen in Ward 10.
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20: Another beautiful October day and 18 degrees where we're going today with mostly sunny sky. To the north, the further north you go to our Georgian Bay, the bigger chance there is of an isolated shower or two. That shouldn't bother us. Clear tonight, down to 5. Tomorrow, partly to mainly sunny, 17 degrees. And then warmer on Saturday as what will be Hurricane Isaias comes ashore on the Gulf Coast and then sends a stream of moisture and heat northward. So Saturday, partly sunny and 23. We may avoid the extent of the moisture from that. Today's high 18.
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0: If you are looking for something to do on Thanksgiving Monday, what about Fanshawe Pioneer Village? They will end their 67th season in operation by celebrating Thanksgiving on Monday. You could explore some heritage buildings, learn some history, enjoy a meal as well. They've got a lot going on at this time of year, and it does feel as though this time of year was made specifically for the Pioneer Village. To talk about this, we are joined by Riley Knowles, the Public Programming Coordinator at Fanshawe Pioneer Village. Thanks for your time today.
1: Thanks so much for having me.
0: So it's always, I think, a good time to go to Fanshawe Pioneer Village, but it feels like this time of year is a real sweet spot with Thanksgiving, and it just feels extra, I'm making up a term, extra pioneery right now.
1: It definitely is a beautiful time to visit the village with the autumn sunshine and the colorful falling leaves. It's the perfect time to celebrate the end of our 67th season.
0: You mentioned this is the end of the season, the 67th season, in fact. How has the season gone?
1: It's been wonderful. You know, we always love seeing visitors, young and old, come out to learn the history of Middlesex County with us. And we love sharing the history of this region and the heritage skills.
0: What will you be doing to celebrate Thanksgiving?
1: Yeah, this year for Thanksgiving, we're going to have historical interpretations centered around food history, the fall harvest, and getting ourselves ready for winter. So we'll be doing some cooking in our wood-burning oven. We'll be talking about preserves and pickling. And we're also having our special guest, Andrea Dyer, come out from Chippewas of the Thames First Nation at 2 o'clock, and she'll be sharing singing, drumming, as well as cultural teachings.
0: Is there anything in particular you're looking forward to?
1: I'm looking forward to celebrating another great year at the village with all of our guests. I'm looking forward to meeting new faces who are getting to learn about this history for the first time, but also our regular seasonal visitors. It's going to be a great time.
0: And for people who do come out on Monday, there's also the chance to go and enjoy some food, right? Either turkey, but also I see there's a tofurkey as available as well for anyone who's vegan.
1: So for visitors who are interested, we also have an option to boost your experience of Thanksgiving at the village with our annual Thanksgiving luncheon. Tickets are available online. Barnes Family Restaurant is catering a delicious buffet-style, home-cooked-style turkey meal that's going to include roasted vegetables and dessert. And there is also a vegan option for people who would like that.
0: For people who do come out, there's a lot of heritage buildings people can explore. I mean, you're over 20 now at this point, right?
1: Yes, we have over 35 heritage buildings in total. About 20 of them are open at this time of the year because actually we've been setting up for our super popular Halloween event since August. So some of the buildings are reserved for that, but the majority of the buildings are going to be open for people to explore.
0: In terms, I know we'll get into the details on the Halloween, but for the Halloween, I mean, are you looking forward to that as well? I mean, I know that's always a big draw for people as well.
1: Oh, absolutely. It's our biggest, most popular event of the year. We're going to have five different buildings transformed into kind of scenes from people's nightmares. It's about a 45-minute walking experience where you go through these different vignettes and haunted house scenes, and it's going to be a great time.
0: And for anyone who's looking for more information, Fanshawe Pioneer Village .ca. Riley, appreciate the time today. Thank you very much.
1: Thank you for having me.
0: That's Riley Knowles, the Public Programming Coordinator at Fanshawe Pioneer Village. When you think about Fanshawe Pioneer Village, you are thinking about Canadian. You're thinking Canadiana, and we're in this moment right now where we have patriotism making a comeback. Well, it's not making a comeback. It has made a comeback. And I saw a really interesting article the other day that was actually talking to a professor from Western University. His name's Paul Vanderwerf. And as a lot of Canadians are looking to support local and support Canadian, this is a time when you can have a Thanksgiving dinner that's almost all Canadian. When you think about Thanksgiving, it's a harvest feast, which coincides with the peak agricultural production in this country. That means most, if not all, of the festive dishes on your dining table are produced in some part of this country. For example, Canada produces a ton of turkey and potatoes. We're the second largest producer of cranberries. One area that makes it a little bit difficult to be 100% Canadian is when it comes to the spices. So, you know, a lot of spices, a lot of olive oil aren't made here. We don't grow cinnamon. We don't do black pepper. We don't produce olive oil. A lot of the sugar that is produced here is done with imported sugar cane, and it's done by some American brands. Redpath is owned by an American multinational. There are some substitutions you could make to make it truly Canadian, such as, you know, getting sugar beets from Southern, an American multinational. There are some substitutions you could make to make it truly Canadian, such as, you know, getting sugar beets from Southern Alberta.

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10: We are not just into October, we're also into Socktober. What is Socktober, you ask? Well, it's an effort by sisters here in London to collect warm socks to help people who are sleeping rough get through the colder months. And now, there's actually two pairs of sisters who are running it this year. We have Audrey and Jillian, as well as Aubrey and Scarlett. This is the seventh year, I think, they've done this. And they've collected thousands of socks. You may have noticed some of the bins they have set up around the city. So this is the busiest we have the booth, I think, ever, which is fantastic. So we are joined in the studio by Audrey, Jillian, Aubrey, and Scarlett. Thanks to you all for coming in today.
11: Thank you.
10: How are you guys doing?
12: Good.
10: So, for Audrey and Jillian, how did this all start for you guys?
11: So this started at the St. Joe's Cafe. We noticed a man who came in with no shoes. We wanted to do something for him, and socks seemed like the most reasonable option. So we decided to start collecting socks for all the people who need them.
10: Do you know how many socks you have collected over the years?
12: Yeah, we've collected over 12,000 pairs of socks and donated them to the St. Joe's Cafe.
10: That's incredible. Do you know if any one year, the most you've collected any one year?
12: Mm-hmm. The most we've collected in one year was 2024 with 2,000.

0: 2,810 pairs.
1: That's incredible. When you get those socks and you see all those people donating to something, you guys, because you guys have organized this, you're very active on social media. When I was your age, I was not doing any of this. You know, I was playing, you know, NHL 94 or something like that. I was doing not something as great as this. When you see that response to all the effort you put in, how does that feel?
0: It feels really good just to know, like, the hard work's paying off. But, like, it is, like, a lot, so we're excited to let the new girls do it and take it over as well.
1: You mentioned the new girls. We've got Aubrey and Scarlett helping out now. So you guys are going to be taking it over next year, is that right?
2: Yep.
3: Yeah.
1: So what attracted you to this? What made you want to pick up this mantle to help people out?
2: Well, first of all, me and Aubrey, we love just a way to help out and to make sure that people, like, stay warm through the winter. And we love working with Jillian and Audrey.
1: What have they kind of taught you or told you about doing this? Because this is a lot of work. I mean, it's something pretty cool that you're doing here. In terms of the social media, is that the biggest part, or what do you need to do to make sure people are knowing about what you're collecting here?
2: Well, social media is a very big thing. Also, like, putting ourselves out there again with social media, and we also put, like, donation bins so we can get donations for socks.
1: Now, you guys have a lot of donation bins out there, right? Where can people donate to some of the donation bins?
0: So we have a lot of bins around London. Where do we have 7 bins, Aubrey? Do you remember?
3: I remember some.
0: You remember some? Which ones do you remember?
3: Libro.
0: Mm-hmm. We have bins at all the Libro locations. And then all of the other bins that we have is all posted on our social media at SocktoberLDN on Instagram.
1: We'll mention this a couple of times so people have the information. But if people want to get more information, where can they because there may people might be driving around right now, they can't write it down. People want more information to donate. Where can they get that?
4: Yeah, so our Instagram, SocktoberLDN, is going to be your best option.
1: Okay. So in terms of the kinds of socks you want people to bring out, is there a specific kind of sock? Is there any kind of sock? What's the best sock people can donate?
3: Well, we prefer wool socks and thermal socks so that they can stay warm through the winter.
1: When you talk to some of these organizations, I mean, sometimes we take socks for granted, but socks can be really important to people. I mean, that's kind of what you guys noticed when this all started, right?
0: Yeah, socks are really important because it helps people's feet stay warm, and shoes are just kind of tough with different, you know, feet sizes, and they're a little bit more expensive. But if we can fundraise enough socks, then people can always go back and get a new pair if they get wet.
1: Now, is it just socks you're asking for? If people have a financial donation, is that something they can do as well?
0: Yeah. We can accept e-transfers to socktobersisters@gmail.com.
1: And people can find that information on the Instagram page as well?
0: Yes.
1: Do you have any big donation events coming up that people need to be aware of?
4: We do. So we have a big donation day on October 24th from 11 to 3. At 156 Mendip Crescent, and then on October 25th from 2 to 6 at 910 William Street.
1: You have a lot of different, like, when you're getting all these different donation, like, drop-off spots, I mean, this is a lot of work. What sort of, when you reach out to these people to say, hey, could we set up a donation bin, it seems like a lot of people want to help out with this initiative with you guys.
4: Yeah, so me and Scarlett have been working on a lot of the emailing because it takes a lot of, like, organization. Scarlett, do you want to talk about your experience with that?
2: Well, emailing, Audrey, the first time we did emailing, she was teaching me how to, like, greet people and, like, if we know them or not, and, like, how to be friendly and how to say, like, thank you for letting us put a bin at your location.
1: In terms, how many, do you know the total number of different locations you have?
0: I'm actually not sure. There's so many. We're so grateful to have everyone who's been able to participate, but all of that information is on our Instagram as well.
1: It's great that you have so many that you kind of lose track with everything.
0: Yeah.
1: In terms of the socks that you get donated, who do you, I mean, is it all the Edgar and Joe's? Where do they all go?
4: They all go to the St. Joe's Cafe in downtown London.
1: Okay. Do you know how, if there's a cutoff date for people to be donating socks? Because people might, we might replay this and people, I like to donate some socks. But is there a cutoff date the last time people can donate socks?
3: November 1st.
1: November the 1st. Okay, so let's just go over some stuff again for people. If people want to donate, where can they do that? And what are the best kinds of socks people can donate?
4: So our most popular location is Libro. Every single bank in London, the Libro banks, have a bin in there. They can be found anywhere. Then, Jillian, do you want to talk about the type of socks?
0: Yeah, so we do prefer wool socks as they're thicker and they just kind of last a little bit longer. But any socks are good and every donation counts.
1: And so this is the last year for you guys to do this, and then the next year it's going to be you guys. When you think about the past 7 years, has it been really fast? Has it gone by? How do you think about this whole experience?
4: It's been amazing. It's been really nice to help so many people. I'll be really sad to leave October when I go off to university.
0: Yeah, it's been really, really fun, and I think we've learned a lot from it, and we're so grateful that we can do it.
1: And for you guys, you're excited to be picking this all up and continuing on the tradition?
3: Yeah.
2: Yeah.
1: Just one last question. For any other kids who might be listening to this and are thinking, you know what, maybe it's not socks, maybe it's something else, but they want to get involved, they want to help out, they want to do something for their community, is there any advice you would have for anyone that's just like you?
0: Well, I think you should really just try it because you never know if it's going to work out, but you can always give it a good try, and it might work out if you work hard enough.
1: That's good advice. I've got some socks here for you guys as well that you can take with you. I want to congratulate you guys on a great initiative. You're doing a fantastic thing. It's going to help a lot of people, and I appreciate you all coming in today.
5: Thank you. Bye.
1: That is the Socktober sisters, Audrey, Jillian, Aubrey, and Scarlett. You can find them on Instagram at Socktober London. That's LDN. 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
9: Traffic congestion is a severe problem in London's Ward 10 and the rest of the Southwest. Hi, I'm Paul Van Meerbergen from Ward 10. I'm the only candidate in Ward 10 who has taken this problem seriously. The rest of those in this race are just fiddling with peripheral ideas on the left. Going forward, I shall pursue the expansion of Wonderland Road, Bostwick, and Southdale. 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
1: It will not be too long before Londoners go to the polls and elect a new city council. Election day is 2.5 weeks away. Advance polls are operating all this week at City Hall. And in fact, today and Saturday, you can also vote at select libraries and community centers. And Saturday is the last day for the advance polls before October the 26th. We have been talking to candidates for council. We continue that right now with Ward 11. There are three people running in the ward: Skylar Frank, the incumbent, Denise Brown, and Harinder Kumar. And Skylar Frank joins us now in studio. Appreciate the time today.
18: Yeah, pleasure to be here.
1: So for you, what is this campaign about?
18: Sure. Yeah. So, I mean, I really have loved the role the past 4 years that I've been able to serve Ward 11 residents. And for me, the campaign really is about trying to see a lot of our projects and programs through. We're going to have bus rapid transit roll out in the next 4 years. I want to make sure that we have a smooth and reliable transition for that and people get the service that they expect. I also know that staff are coming back with a lot of reports to move things forward, like a municipal tree nursery study, a tenant protection relocation program that would help keep people housed and help provide them the right types of supports during infill projects. They're also going to be bringing back green development guidelines and green parking lot standards, so trying to make sure anything we're building now is better for the environment. So there's a lot that I would like to see through.
1: On the transit front, I mean, you mentioned how, like, BRT has been a big part of the conversation in the city for a long time, but the next term is going to see the end of the construction.
18: Mm-hmm.
1: What's next for transit, do you think?
18: Yeah, and again, so in the next 4 years, wrapping up our east and our south links, so hopefully those roll out smoothly. And then the north and the west have been approved by council, so running up Western Road, running out Oxford Way. And we really need to be able to see that through. So, you know, having a half system is not going to really solve a lot of our congestion problems. So we really need to move forward on the north, especially with the ridership of Western students. And as well as the west is significantly growing and they need reliable transit to be able to get people from the West End back to downtown.
1: I've heard a lot from Londoners and even candidates have been talking about construction and congestion. I had the London Cycle Link in the other day, and they've been taking a lot of councillors out on different rides. And when we think about transit, but even cycling, a lot of it's there, but it's not all connected. Does that hurt the overall effort to make those endeavors ultimately successful?
18: Yeah, absolutely. Especially with cycling, as somebody who bikes myself, you know, I'm a pretty confident cyclist, so I'm willing to go on the road in some areas. I would never go down, you know, Warncliffe, for example. But we have a lot of cyclists who want to be able to ride, but there are certain sections of their ride where they feel unsafe because they don't have protection. So filling in those gaps, for example, we have Rideout Street going north. We filled that in, and now there's a protected bike lane pretty much like from Old South all the way up. And I've already heard from my residents that that has really changed how they feel, and they're much more confident being able to bike. It's the same with transit. If, you know, people are trying to get somewhere and one of the buses gets them there on time, but then they have to take a second bus that only runs every half hour. You know, we need to make sure that everything is working cohesively and people are able to use cycling infrastructure and transit infrastructure as reliably as they can use their car.
1: When you go door to door, what are you hearing from people in terms of what's big for them and important to them?
18: Yeah, it kind of depends on where I am in my ward. So a large section of my area now, Roundtree, is moved into Ward 11. And then the east side of Old South, a lot of it is construction related because Wellington is all, you know, torn up. And in fact, like last week, now a lot of the streets are dead-ended because they're, you know, actively on the site. So I hear a lot of that. People kind of understand. They knew it was coming. Nonetheless, it's still an experience to go through. And then, of course, across the ward, especially in areas close to green spaces, there are concerns about homelessness and encampments. And are we doing enough to help keep people housed? And then across the board, affordability, you know, property taxes significantly increased in the last 4 years. So people want assurances that they're not going to see the same kind of increases over the next four.
1: On the taxes and affordability, what would be your target? What would be your priority or goal on that for the next multi-year budget series?
18: Yeah, I think we need to be responsible in the short and the long term. So for me, I think a lot of the infrastructure challenges we see right now, we're trying to play catch up from about 15 to 20 years ago where there was a council that did a couple 0% increases, a couple 1% increases. You know, at the time, that probably feels really good. But we see the next generation of taxpayers paying for it now where, you know, half the city is under construction because we had delayed so many projects. I don't think that's very responsible. At the same time, we don't want to see significant increases like we had over the last 4 years. So with the budget, it is a strong mayor budget. So whoever's mayor will be able to propose their what they think is needed. But I think we need to, you know, keep it to inflation or under, but be able to provide the services and not cost future taxpayers a significant bump like we just had because previous councils did a 0 or 1%.
1: On homelessness, what do you like in terms of what the city has done? Is there anything you don't like, would want to redirect or change?
18: Yeah, I mean, what I tell residents is what we are doing is working, just we don't have the scale. So I give the analogy, if you're running a coffee shop and every morning you sell out of all your coffees, you don't say, wow, that's not working. You say, I need to sell more coffees. I need to have more coffees available to serve to people. And our issue is what we have is working. We have highly supportive housing units, affordable units. We are doing direct outreach into encampments with local agencies. That stuff, the research shows, the studies show that is all working. It's keeping people housed longer. It is trying to get them off the street into housing. But we have 2,300 homeless people. We have about 500 shelter beds. The math does not work to bring everyone inside immediately. And that is why it really is a provincial responsibility to give us the resources we need to be able to provide housing units for everyone. And ultimately, it's a poverty issue. So we don't control our social assistance rates like OW, ODSP, what the seniors get to live off of. That is a provincial and federal responsibility. And they need to increase those because people cannot afford basic rent.
1: One of the interesting debates, certainly this year, and we've seen communities get more involved, residents get more involved, is on, you know, when it comes to housing, types of developments. I watch a lot of different committee meetings and council meetings.
18: Lucky you.
1: They can drag on sometimes, especially those planning committee ones.
18: Yeah.
1: But people come out, right? Mm-hmm. And they fill the gallery. And it's this interesting aspect where people don't seem people are okay with infill, and you've said multiple times you're good with infill, but needs to be responsible. How do we responsible something different for everybody else, and how do we do that responsibly moving forward?
18: Yeah, and again, as you said, I'm a big proponent of infill. London has developed in a way that is very urban sprawly. You know, it takes a long time to get across the city by car, and that is because we have allowed it just to kind of sprawl out, and we have a very low density. I think it's important, especially with the investment we're making in transit, that we have high density along our transit corridors and that we have gentle infill across the city so that we can divide the services across more people. It's more affordable for current taxpayers and for future taxpayers. It's better for the environment. It's better for getting across the city in congestion. So I think, though, all of those benefits need to come with a responsibility to existing neighbors. Most neighbors I talk to understand, especially if they're near a transit corridor, they will likely see infill, but they want something that doesn't feel like it makes their experience of the neighborhood worse. And so last week we had a planning application come for High in Wellington that was refused at planning, and it was going to probably significantly negatively impact the neighbors, and not just in a little bit, you know, so there's some friction, of course, whenever you put a new project in, but it was going to significantly negatively impact it, and council or planning committee turned it down. It's coming to council next week. So it is a delicate balance because obviously change is hard, and people love where they live, so they want to see the best for their area. That being said, again, most people understand something will change, you know, so just make sure that it's not terrible.
1: You mentioned green space earlier. Do we have enough of it? How do we have more of it? Is it something that can be attached to new builds? And sometimes, because I know that's being discussed as well, how do we get more of that?
18: Yeah, and again, we need to do really responsible planning, I think. So with new planning applications, there is a minimum. They're supposed to have 30% open space on their lots on any new planning application. A lot of the time, developers might try to reduce that amount because they want to maximize their parcel. But we really need to hold firm to some of our policies. We also have a lot of policies about buffers around existing woodlots and natural areas. So if a new subdivision is going in, they're supposed to have a 30-meter buffer and setback from the area so that they can leave a lot of naturalized space even when they're putting in a new subdivision. So I think we have the policies in place at the city to be able to provide that kind of development-related green space. And then the other thing we need to do is continue to purchase parcels of land for parks, for ESAs. As we grow, we need to make sure that people have somewhere to go that's within a 5 to 10 minute walk, that they can bring their kids, because playgrounds and park spaces make, you know, neighbors and neighborhoods feel like spaces people want to spend time in.
1: Skylar Frank, thanks for coming in today.
18: My pleasure.
1: That is Skylar Frank, the councillor and candidate for Ward 11. If you would like to vote in advance polls, you could do that today through Saturday at City Hall specifically. And there are some select community centres and libraries as well that you can vote at today and Saturday. We'll take a break when we return. More of The Morning Show with Devin Peacock on 980 CFPL.
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22: Mostly sunny, a chance of a shower further north as the system around James Bay circulates a little trough line or weak front down, northwest wind. 18 degrees for us. I think we'll stay dry and clear tonight down to 5. Tomorrow, partly to mainly sunny, 17. Saturday, partly sunny up to 23. That's an injection of heat from what will be Hurricane Isaias coming ashore along the Gulf Coast and driving northward and weakening as it comes. We could get a shower out of its edges on Sunday if it holds together long enough, and it's doubtful that it will, but Sunday at least looks like 20 degrees and cloudy. Today's high 18.
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1: Do Do you know who you will be voting for in the municipal election? We have been talking to candidates for mayor and council over the past couple of weeks. We are trying to get through as many candidates as possible. And for the next little while, I want to focus on Ward 3. Six people are running in the ward. Peter Cuddy, the incumbent, Ben Durham, Harkirat Kaur, Leroy Osborne, Raya Phillip, and Zach Rahim. We are joined now in studio by Leroy Osborne. I appreciate you coming in today.
5: Devin, thank you so much for having me here.
1: So for maybe those who may not be aware, what is your background?
5: I've been in London for almost 20-something years. I used to work at King's University College. I'm still a university staffer. I am finishing a term, so sitting, depending on your perspective, sitting trustee with the Thames Valley School Board. And so here I am today, wanted to transfer that experience and just my engagement, involvement in the community into a city council role.
1: What is this campaign about for you?
5: For me, as I mentioned before, been in the city a while, and community advocacy has always been part of my DNA, always supporting folks, always looking to see ways that things can be made better for folks. In terms of the campaign, in terms of, I guess you can say, the overall picture, I want to look at things in such a way that you don't have to worry about the city. I want folks to be able to focus on their family, their friends, the opportunities the city has to offer, the experiences here. And so part of that is, how do we remove some of the challenges, some of the frustration, some of the things that we can do better, get those out of the way, make sure that we can work on or effectively do the basics, the foundationals for folks, so they can just enjoy their lives.
1: If you were elected, what would be your priorities?
5: In terms of priorities, I've looked at, or I've considered, for example, some big ticket items. A lot of folks, a lot of candidates are talking about in terms of lower property taxes, homelessness, for neighborhoods, even road safety, and feeling less of a shock around new development projects that are coming down the pipeline. In terms of the homelessness, it's a large piece of the pie to try to, to have, to consume, to look at. I've got an innovative idea in terms of looking at, for example, light commercial land. And in terms of the concept is, you're looking at a community of micro shelters. Next to that, you're looking at a hard hub. Next to that, you're looking at supportive housing. And that's a space where, think about a modern day psychiatric hospital built around compassion and a plan to move folks forward with dignity that works for them and works for everybody involved.
1: So you would want different elements of what we're already doing all in one, on one location?
5: In one location, reduce the duplication of staff. With the micro shelters, it's a precursor to a really great idea, looking at it a cost-effective way. So for the micro shelters, you're looking at two communities. One community for folks that bad luck, life circumstances happen. That's, they fell through a rent eviction loophole. They had a relationship breakdown. They had a job loss. Found themselves without a home, without a roof over their head. So that's a community that I'd look at where we can get those folks back on their feet, back in the community again sooner, be it job training, helping them with last month's rent, wraparound support, building them, giving them community again, giving them dignity to get back into the community again and in a quicker succession. Next door would be a different micro shelter. Both are about stability, but the other micro shelter community would be around supporting folks with addiction, supporting folks who have mental health issues, mental health concerns. And it's about getting both communities stability. Next door would be the Heart Hub. We're getting provincial funding from Heart Hubs. And, those folks in the Heart Hub would be supporting the micro shelter community. You're not shipping folks all over the city to go to appointments, to go here, to go there. Right next door, and next door to the Heart Hub, we have the highly supportive apartment building or housing. And again, that Heart Hub's, the concept is, it's supporting. It's the three places are interconnected. It's a space of purpose, really. I'm not looking at just a facility. I'm looking at, you know, center for training, community gardens, looking at green spaces, looking at a space where folks have stability, gets back to dignity, and, you know, it makes sense to get them moving forward.
1: Just so I'll ask some other questions for clarity on that. Are you talking about a new heart hub and a new micro shelter beyond what we have already?
5: Yeah, a light commercial parcel of land. That's not next to a school. That's not downtown. That's not in a residential area. It's in a space. It's conducive. It's cost effective. Staff are all in the same place. The community that's supposed to support, all their needs are right there to be met for them.
1: You mentioned cost-effective, how, you know, taxes, affordability is a big issue for a lot of people. What would be your target? What would be your focus for the next round of budgeting and the multi-year budget?
5: I don't have a number. I don't know if folks appreciate the number, whether, you know, it can be subjective to folks in terms of what they think makes sense. I know a lot of folks talk about underinflation. You know, I want us to look more at how do we create or how do we get the city looking at different ways to generate revenue that decreases the dependency on property taxes. So what does that look like? I'm talking about, you know, us looking at investment vehicle opportunities. Provincial government allowed 2 years ago for municipalities to participate in different funds, like that some of the investment funds that some of the country's largest pension plans participate in. Municipalities can participate in that now. There's three municipalities out of the entire province that look at investing their, say, a portion of the reserve fund that way. Another opportunity is, you know, getting the city at becoming a landlord, looking at for-profit apartment buildings. Vancouver does that. That's how they completely, if not entirely, support their operating budget for their transit system in Vancouver. So it's the city looking at different ways of how do we do more than just talk to us Londoners about, hey, we need to get back into your pocket for more money because we got a different plan, a different initiative, inflation happened. How do we diversify the city's portfolio to look at other ways to generate revenue?
1: Leroy Osborne, I appreciate you coming in today. Thank you very much.
5: Thank you.
1: That is Leroy Osborne. He is a candidate for Ward 3. Advanced voting has begun, runs today through Saturday, voting day itself, October the 26th. We need to pause. When we return, we'll have more of The Morning Show. Devin Peacock on 980 CFPL.
7: Traffic congestion is a severe problem in London's Ward 10 and the rest of the Southwest. Hi, I'm Paul Van Meerbergen from Ward 10. I'm the only candidate in Ward 10 who has taken this problem seriously. The rest of those in this race are just fiddling with peripheral ideas on the left. Going forward, I shall pursue the expansion of Wonderland Road, Bostwick, and Southdale. On October 26th, for real transportation improvements, vote Paul Van Meerbergen in Ward 10.
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11: Good morning, it's 8 o'clock. I'm Scott Monick. Clear skies and 8 degrees in downtown London. Celebrated Canadian poet Anne Carson has won the Nobel Prize in Literature this morning. Ingrid Carlberg, permanent secretary of the Swedish Academy, says she was able to speak with the Toronto-born author to notify her of the win.
12: We didn't have so much time to speak, and all she could had time to tell me was that she is for the moment in Iceland, where she's listening to the wind. She was taken by surprise, but very happy. I could hear that in her voice.
11: Carson, a poet, classical scholar, and translator, will receive about $1.7 million Canadian for the prize. Canada is indefinitely dropping plans to expand medical assistance in dying for people seeking it solely because of mental illness. Global's Heather Urix-West looks at the federal government's decision.
13: For Justice Minister Sean Fraser, it's an issue that's deeply personal.
14: Someone I came to know very well lived through that experience with his mother, who was diagnosed with Alzheimer's at an early age. Far too early in life, he was diagnosed with the same illness. He did not want to subject his family to the same experience that he had.
13: It's why the government says it will be changing Canada's criminal code to allow people with serious and incurable diseases to set things up ahead of time so they can receive medical assistance in dying even if their illness has progressed to a point where they no longer have capacity to make a decision. Dying with Dignity says the change is long overdue.
15: There's this cruel game they have to play where they either take MAID early to ensure they have capacity and they die, losing valuable time with family and friends, loved ones, or they wait too long and they're not able to access MAID.
13: But the federal legislation yet to be tabled will give provinces the final say. Ottawa has also decided it will not expand access to MAID for people whose sole underlying condition is mental illness. Heather Urix-West, Global News, Calgary.
11: Tributes are pouring in for former London politician Gord Hume, who passed away Tuesday at the age of 76. Hume was elected to city council four times, first as a Ward 7 councillor in 1997, then three times to the Board of Control. He also wrote seven nonfiction books focusing on topics including local government. London Mayor Josh Morgan issued a statement on social media saying he was proud to personally know Gord Hume and call him a friend. Morgan offered his deepest condolences on behalf of city council to Hume's family and everyone who loved him. Former city councillor and longtime colleague Cheryl Miller is set to join Devin Peacock later this hour to reflect on Hume's life and legacy. The three main contenders in the race to become London's next mayor all made campaign promises yesterday. Incumbent Josh Morgan is pledging to use $60,000 in city funding to hire an advisor for a tariff response service run by the London Chamber of Commerce. Kirsten Crowe released her plan to address traffic congestion. She says if elected, she would direct city administration to establish baseline congestion and travel time measures, identify and rank priority bottlenecks and corridors, and improve construction congestion management procedures. Meantime, Susan Stevenson is promising to work closely with local sports organizations and community partners to explore affordable ways to expand access and improve local sports facilities. London police continue to investigate after someone cut down a hydro pole in the city's south end earlier this week. Police say they received a 911 call from someone about loud noises. They saw smoke and flames near a hydro pole near Exeter Road and Meg Drive on Tuesday afternoon. Police say a number of London Hydro customers temporarily lost power as a result. They're asking anyone with information to come forward. And a storm has strengthened into the first hurricane of the Atlantic season. The U.S. National Hurricane Center says Hurricane Isis is surging toward the U.S. Gulf Coast, prompting mandatory evacuations in parts of Florida. The storm is forecast to intensify rapidly and bring strong winds, rain, and a life-threatening storm surge to the Florida Panhandle, Alabama, and Mississippi when it makes landfall either late Friday or early Saturday. Turning to sports, Mitch Marner and the Vegas Golden Knights will host the Toronto Maple Leafs in NHL action tonight. The Leafs are coming off that 5-4 come-from-behind OT victory against the Nashville Predator two nights ago. Elsewhere last night, the Edmonton Oilers defeated the Anaheim Ducks 5-2. Evan Bouchard continued his hot start to the season, scoring twice in the victory. Kyle Connor scored his second goal of the night with just 1 minute left to go, lifting the Winnipeg Jets to a 3-2 win over the Colorado Avalanche. The London Nationals were in action last night. The Nationals defeated the visiting Hamilton Steel by a score of 5-1. Turning to the MLB playoffs, the New York Yankees have been eliminated officially by the Tampa Bay Rays. The Rays beat New York 4-3 last night to complete the series sweep. The game wasn't without controversy, as Anthony Volpe thought he hit a game-tying two-run homer in the sixth inning, but a fan reached over the wall and caught the ball. The play was reviewed, and the home run was turned into an RBI double as the Yankees went on to lose by just one run. Over in the National League Championship Series is now set. The Milwaukee Brewers will take on the LA Dodgers. Last night, the Brewers eliminated the San Diego Padres by winning Game 4 by a score of 3-1. The Dodgers, meantime, defeated the Atlanta Braves to win that series in four games. I'm Scott Monick. Coming up next, more of The Morning Show with Devin Peacock.
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16: Another beautiful October day and 18 degrees where we're going today with mostly sunny sky. To the north, the further north you go to our Georgian Bay, the bigger chance there is of an isolated shower or two. That shouldn't bother us. Clear tonight, down to 5. Tomorrow, partly to mainly sunny, 17 degrees. And then warmer on Saturday as what will be Hurricane Isaias comes ashore on the Gulf Coast and then sends a stream of moisture and heat northward. So Saturday, partly sunny and 23. We may avoid the extent of the moisture from that. Today's high 18.
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0: Bright and sunny is what we have as we kick off the third hour of the program. A beautiful fall morning in the Forest City, sitting at 8 degrees. We're going up to 18 today, 17 tomorrow, and then we're into the 20s for Saturday, Sunday, and Monday. 23 on Saturday, 20 Sunday, 20 on Monday. Looks like a really nice long weekend. Could get some rain here and there. Looks like on Sunday it's a possibility, but as far as Thanksgiving long weekends go, hard to complain. Okay, up for grabs today. We've got $100 in Lotto 649 tickets, so let's play a little 980 trivia.
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0: 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And if you have won with Chorus Radio London in the past 30 days, you're ineligible to win today. 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Let's go to the phones in Bruce. Bruce, good morning.
2: Good morning.
0: How are you today?
2: I am good. How are you?
0: Not too bad, thank you. So today's trivia question is about taking us back in time a little bit. When did Ontario ban smoking in restaurants? Was it the year 2000, 2002, 2006, or 2010?
2: 2002.
0: 2002 is a good guess. It's incorrect. I'm sorry, Bruce. 519-643-2222. 1-866-354-8255 are the phone numbers to call. There was a landmark ruling on this day in 2002, but that's not when we banned it inside restaurants. Let's go to Alan next. Alan, good morning.
3: Good morning. How are you today?
0: Not too bad. Yourself?
3: Good, good.
0: So when did Ontario ban smoking in restaurants? Was it the year 2000, 2006, or 2010?
3: 2000, I guess.
0: 2000 is a good guess. It's incorrect. I'm sorry, Alan. 519-643-2222, 1-866-354-8255 are the phone numbers to call. We'll go to Patty next. Patty, good morning.
4: Hi there.
0: How are you today?
4: I'm well. How are you?
0: Not too shabby, thank you. You've got a 50-50 shot at this one. When did Ontario ban smoking in restaurants? Was it 2006 or 2010?
4: I remember it was 2010.
0: 2010 is incorrect. I'm sorry, Patty. 519-643-2222, 1-866-354-8255 are the phone numbers to call. In 2015, we banned it for smoking on all outdoor patios, but 2006 was for inside. That means our next winner is our next caller is our winner because there's only one answer next. Our next caller is Carol. Carol, good morning.
5: Hi.
0: You are the lucky number 4 today because the only answer left is 2006. So congratulations. You've won $100 and a lot of 649 tickets.
5: Okay, thanks. That's great.
0: You are welcome. Stay on hold. Juan's going to take down your information.
5: Okay, thank you.
0: You are welcome. So it was on this day in 2002 that the Ontario Workplace Safety Insurance Board awarded workers' compensation to a woman, Heather Crow. She was a cancer sufferer. She was a former waitress. She would die May 22nd, 2006, at the age of 61. And on May the 31st of 2006, smoking inside restaurants in Ontario was banned with the implementation of the Smoke-Free Ontario Act. So May 31st, 2006. And then in 2015, that was expanded to outdoor restaurant and bar patios as well. We'll have another $100 up for grabs tomorrow. It's $100 in Lotto Max tickets as we look at the Friday before the long weekend. We'll take a break. When we return, more of the morning show with Devin Peacock on 980 CFPL.
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10: Mostly sunny, high of 18 today, clear tonight, chance of showers after midnight, low of 5. Let's see what's in the spotlight today. This is where we take a longer look at some of the stories making headlines today. We have three stories in the spotlight, and we start on the campaign trail, where two candidates for mayor made announcements. Incumbent Mayor Josh Morgan is promising city support for businesses dealing with the impact of U.S. tariffs. If reelected, Morgan says he would seek $60,000 in municipal funding to help launch a London tariff response service through the London Chamber of Commerce. The service would give businesses a single point of contact to help understand tariffs, assess government relief programs, deal with supply chain issues, and find new suppliers or customers. Morgan announced the proposal at the Cookery, a London business that says tariffs have contributed to roughly a 25% decline in U.S. business. The $60,000 would only represent part of the cost of the proposed service, with the additional funding potentially coming from business organizations and senior governments. Any city funding would require council approval. Morgan is also promising another attempt to allow some home-based food businesses in London. His proposal would focus on low-risk products such as bread and certain baked goods, while businesses would still have to meet public health requirements. A broader home food proposal was rejected by council last year amid concerns about enforcement, neighborhood impacts, and additional pressure on the health unit. Meantime, mayoral candidate Kirsten Crows is turning her attention to London's traffic problems. She has unveiled a plan aimed at reducing congestion by making better use of technology the city already owns. Her proposal would have city staff identify London's worst bottlenecks, review traffic signal timing, improve management of construction-related congestion, and make greater use of transit signal priority. Crows says London has already invested millions of dollars in intelligent transportation technology and should determine whether that investment is producing measurable improvements before committing additional major projects. Within her first 100 days as mayor, Crows says she would have the city begin ranking its highest delay intersections and corridors. She also wants the city to publicly report whether

0: changes are reducing congestion, improving travel times, with any additional spending requiring a business case outlining the cost and expected results. There are 10 other people running for mayor: Susan Stevenson, John Farrer, Lawrence Zachary Howe, Brona Joyce Morgan, Mustafa Saboon, Christine Rosehart, Jeff Yam, Dan Leonard, Barry Douglas Jacklin, and Tariq Khan. Advanced voting continues today at City Hall, as well as some select libraries and community centers. Voting day itself is October the 26th. Now, London police are looking for a suspect after someone used a chainsaw to deliberately cut down an energized hydro pole in the city's south end. The incident happened near Exeter Road and Meg Drive around 5:45 Tuesday evening. A member of the public called 911 after hearing a loud noise and seeing smoke and flames. When emergency crews arrived, they found a damaged utility pole along with several downed power lines. Investigators determined the pole had been intentionally cut at its base. London Hydro says the pole carried a three-phase transformer bank and was connected to lines carrying approximately 27,000 volts. When it fell, the high-voltage system short-circuited, damaging equipment and causing a fire. Roughly 1,400 customers in the Westminster and White Oaks areas lost electricity. London Hydro crews were able to restore service within about 2 hours, and no injuries were reported. Police initially estimated the damage at approximately $10,000, but London Hydro says the total repair could cost exceed $30,000 once equipment and labor are included. Utilities says tampering with energized infrastructure poses a potentially deadly risk, not only to the person responsible, but also to members of the public and emergency crews. A motive has not been determined. London Hydro has dealt with ongoing theft and damage involving copper and other metals in recent years, with repair costs connected to copper theft exceeding $1 million last year. The utility says those incidents create unplanned expenses that ultimately contribute to the cost of maintaining a safe and reliable electrical grid. Police have released surveillance images showing a male suspect wearing a ball cap, black hoodie with writing across the chest, gray pants. Investigators have also released images of a gray SUV believed to be a 2019 Honda CR-V or a similar vehicle. Police want to hear from anyone who was near Exeter Road and Meg Drive between 5:20 and 6 p.m. on Tuesday. They're particularly interested in any dash cam, residential, or business surveillance video that may have captured the suspect or the vehicle. And Elon Musk has inserted himself into Canada's national unity debate by calling for three provinces to leave the country. The billionaire businessman posted on Twitter that Quebec should become independent and would be better off outside of Canada. He then added that Alberta and Saskatchewan should separate as well. His comments followed the election of the Parti Québécois, minority government in Quebec. The party campaigned on holding another referendum on Quebec independence. Now, the premiers of Alberta and Saskatchewan have rejected Musk's suggestion. Saskatchewan Premier Scott Moe responded to Musk's post with a simple no. Alberta Premier Daniel Smith said she strongly disagrees and supports Alberta remaining in Canada. The issue is particularly timely in Alberta right now. Voters there will cast ballots October the 19th on whether the province should remain part of Canada or begin the process towards holding a legally binding referendum on separation. Musk has many connections to this country. He holds Canadian citizenship. His mother was born in Saskatchewan, and he spent time working on a family farm there as a teenager. He also later lived in Vancouver and attended Queen's University in Kingston. Checking out the price of gas, most stations in the city are charging $1.85.9 for a liter of regular this morning. That is 1 cent higher than yesterday. The average price of gas is sitting at $1.78 this morning. Diesel is selling for $2.46 today. That's also 1 cent higher than yesterday. There were some stations charging $1.77 early this morning, but you can expect that to change if it hasn't already. The best time to fill up is always in the late afternoon or after 6 p.m. At last check, the Costcos were sitting at $1.79.9 for regular. In 1642, the first hospital in Montreal was established, the Hôtel Dieu. In 1871, a huge fire destroyed the heart of Chicago. According to legend, the fire started at Mrs. O'Leary's barn after a cow kicked over a lantern. Some 250 people were killed. Another 98,000 were left homeless. In 1904, the cities of Edmonton and Prince Albert in Alberta and Saskatchewan, respectively, were incorporated. In 1913, the first commercial intercity flight in Canada was made by W. Robinson from Montreal to Ottawa. 1934, Bruno Hauptmann was indicted by a grand jury in New Jersey for the murder in the, for murder in the death of the son of Charles Lindbergh. He was later executed. In 1945, U.S. President Harry Truman announced the United States would retain the secret of the atomic bomb and that only Britain and Canada would share the knowledge. In 1956, Don Larsen pitched the only perfect game in a World Series to date as the New York Yankees beat the Brooklyn Dodgers in Game 5, 2-0. In 1958, a Swedish heart patient received the world's first implanted pacemaker. Arne Larsen was out of the Stockholm hospital within 2 weeks. He then received 26 more pacemakers until his death at the age of 86 in 2001. In 1971, the Federal Court of Canada ruled that Indigenous women could no longer lose their rights for marrying non-Indigenous people. In 1984, Ontario Premier William Davis announced his retirement. In 1989, 12 people died and 45 were injured after a tractor-trailer loaded with logs toppled onto a hay wagon carrying people celebrating a family reunion in New Brunswick. A 13th victim died later. In 1998, Canada and the Netherlands were voted into the UN Security Council. In 2002, in a landmark ruling, the Ontario Workplace Safety and Insurance Board awarded workers' compensation to cancer sufferer Heather Crow. The former waitress developed lung cancer after being exposed to secondhand smoke at bars and restaurants where she worked for 40 years. She later died in 2006. In 2009, Zakaria Amara pleaded guilty to charges related to the Toronto 18 terrorist plot to set off fertilizer bombs in Toronto. He was the fourth adult to admit guilt in the affair. In 2023, the Israeli government formally declared war against Hamas for their surprise attack, giving the green light for a significant military step to begin against Hamas fighters. And on this day in 2024, British-Canadian researcher Geoffrey Hinton, who's known as the godfather of AI, became the co-winner of the Nobel Prize in Physics. Happy birthday to Bethany, who turns 40 today. That's from Gregor. Hope it's a good day for you. You share birthday with Paul Hogan, who turns 87. Chevy Chase is 83. Sigourney Weaver is 77 today. Arlene Dickinson turns 70. Matt Damon is 56. Bruno Mars turns 41. And Percy Hines-White is 25. If you'd like to celebrate a birthday, anniversary, or a milestone, send me an email at devin@980cfpl.ca. That's the morning spotlight. We need to pause. When we return, we'll have more of The Morning Show with Devin Peacock on 980cfpl.
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0: We are not just into October, we're also into Socktober. What is Socktober, you ask? Well, it's an effort by sisters here in London to collect warm socks to help people who are sleeping rough get through the colder months. And now there's actually two pairs of sisters who are running it this year. We have Audrey and Jillian, as well as Aubrey and Scarlett. This is the seventh year, I think, they've done this. And they've done thousands, they've collected thousands of socks. You may have noticed some of the bins they have set up around the city. So this is the busiest we have the booth, I think, ever, which is fantastic. So we are joined in the studio by Audrey, Jillian, Aubrey, and Scarlett. Thanks to you all for coming in today.
9: Thank you.
0: How are you guys doing?
10: Good.
0: So for Audrey and Jillian, how did this all start for you guys?
9: So this started at the St. Joe's Cafe. We noticed a man who came in with no shoes. We wanted to do something for him, and socks seemed like the most reasonable option. So we decided to start collecting socks for all the people who need them.
0: Do you know how many socks you have collected over the years?
10: Yeah, we've collected over 12,000 pairs of socks and donated them to the St. Joe's Cafe.
0: That's incredible. If any one year, the most you've collected any one year?
10: Mm-hmm. The most we've collected in one year was 2024 with 2,810 pairs.
0: That's incredible. When you get those socks and you see all those people donating to something, you guys have organized this, you're very active on social media. When I was your age, I was not doing any of this. You know, I was playing, you know, NHL 94 or something like that. I was doing not something as great as this. When you see that response to all the effort you put in, how does that feel?
10: It feels really good just to know, like, the hard work's paying off. But, like, it is, like, a lot, so we're excited to let the new girls do it and take it over as well.
0: You mentioned the new girls. We've got Aubrey and Scarlett helping out now. So you guys are going to be taking it over next year, is that right?
11: Yep. Yeah.
0: So what attracted you to this? What made you want to pick up this mantle to help people out?
11: Well, first of all, me and Aubrey, we love just a way to help out and to make sure that people, like, stay warm through the winter. And we love working with Jillian and Audrey.
0: What have they kind of taught you or told you about doing this? Because this is a lot of work. I mean, it's something pretty cool that you're doing here. In terms of the social media, is that the biggest part, or what do you need to do to make sure people are knowing about what you're collecting here?
11: Well, social media is a very big thing. Also, like, putting ourselves out there again with social media. And we also put, like, donation bins so we can get donations for socks.
0: Now, you guys have a lot of donation bins out there, right? Where can people donate to some of the donation bins?
10: So we have a lot of bins around London. Where do we have 7 bins, Aubrey? Do you remember?
12: I remember some.
10: You remember some? Which ones do you remember?
12: Libro.
10: Mm-hmm. We have bins at all the Libro locations, and then all of the other bins that we have is all posted on our social media at SocktoberLDN on Instagram.
0: We'll mention this a couple of times so people have the information, but if people want to get more information, where can they, because there might, people might be driving around right now, they can't write it down. People want more information to donate, where can they get that?
9: Yeah, so our Instagram, SocktoberLDN, is going to be your best option.
0: Okay. So in terms of the kinds of socks you want people to bring out, is there a specific kind of sock? Is there any kind of sock? What's the best sock people can donate?
12: Well, we prefer wool socks and thermal socks so that they can stay warm through the winter.
0: When you talk to some of these organizations, I mean, sometimes we take socks for granted, but socks can be really important to people. I mean, that's kind of what you guys noticed when this all started, right?
10: Yeah, socks are really important because it helps people's feet stay warm, and shoes are just kind of tough with different, you know, feet sizes, and they're a little bit more expensive. But if we can fundraise enough socks, then people can always go back and get a new pair if they get wet.
0: Now, is it just socks you're asking for? If people have a financial donation, is that something they can do as well?
10: Yeah. We can accept e-transfers to socktobersisters@gmail.com.
0: And people can find that information on the Instagram page as well.
10: Yes.
0: Do you have any big donation events coming up that people need to be aware of?
9: We do. So we have a big donation day on October 24th from 11 to 3. At 156 Mendip Crescent, and then on October 25th from 2 to 6 at 910 William Street.
0: You have a lot of different, like, when you're getting all these different donation, like, drop-off spots, I mean, this is a lot of work. What sort of, when you reach out to these people to say, hey, could we set up a donation bin, it seems like a lot of people want to help out with this initiative with you guys.
9: Yes. Yeah, so me and Scarlett have been working on a lot of the emailing because it takes a lot of, like, organization. Scarlett, do you want to talk about your experience with that?
11: Well, emailing, Audrey, the first time we did emailing, she was teaching me how to, like, greet people and, like, if we know them or not. And, like, how to be friendly and how to say, like, thank you for letting us put a bin at your location.
0: In terms, the total number of different locations you have?
10: I'm actually not sure. There's so many. We're so grateful to have everyone who's been able to participate, but all of that information is on our Instagram as well.
0: It's great that you have so many that you kind of lose track with everything.
10: Yeah.
0: In terms of the socks that you get donated, is it all to Edgar and Joe's? Where do they all go?
9: They all go to the St. Joe's Cafe in downtown London.
0: Okay. Do you know how, if there's a cutoff date for people to be donating socks? Because people might, we might replay this and people, I like to donate some socks. But is there a cutoff date the last time people can donate socks?
12: November 1st.
0: November the 1st. Okay, so let's just go over some stuff again for people. If people want to donate, where can they do that? And what are the best kinds of socks people can donate?
9: So our most popular location is Libro. Every single bank in London, the Libro banks, have been in there. They could be found anywhere. And Jillian, do you want to talk about the type of socks?
10: Yeah, so we do prefer wool socks as they're thicker and they just kind of last a little bit longer. But any socks are good and every donation counts.
0: And so this is the last year for you guys to do this, and then next year it's going to be you guys. When you think about the past 7 years, has it been really fast? Has it gone by? How do you think about this whole experience?
9: It's been amazing. It's been really nice to help so many people. I'll be really sad to leave October when I go off to university.
10: Yeah, it's been really, really fun, and I think we've learned a lot from it, and we're so grateful that we can do it.
0: And for you guys, you're excited to be picking this all up and continuing on the tradition?
12: Yeah.
0: Just one last question. For any other kids who might be listening to this and are thinking, you know what, maybe it's not socks, maybe it's something else, but they want to get involved, they want to help out, they want to do something for their community, is there any advice you would have for anyone that's just like you?
10: Well, I think you should really just try it, because you never know if it's going to work out, but you can always give it a good try, and it might work out if you work hard enough.
0: That's good advice. I've got some socks here for you guys as well that you can take with you. I want to congratulate you guys on a great initiative. You're doing a fantastic thing. It's going to help a lot of people, and I appreciate you all coming in today.
13: Thank you. Bye.
0: That is the Socktober sisters, Audrey, Jillian, Aubrey, and Scarlett. You can find them on Instagram at Socktober London. 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
20: Mostly sunny, a chance of a shower further north as the system around James Bay circulates a little trough line or weak front down with northwest wind. 18 degrees for us. I think we'll stay dry and clear tonight down to 5. Tomorrow, partly to mainly sunny, 17. Saturday, partly sunny, up to 23. That's an injection of heat from what will be Hurricane Isaias coming ashore along the Gulf Coast and driving northward and weakening as it comes. We could get a shower out of its edges on Sunday if it holds together long enough, and it's doubtful that it will, but Sunday at least looks like 20 degrees and cloudy. Today's high 18.
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0: I have lived and worked in London for 26 years now. Moved in the year 2000. Before I moved to London, I used to have the London Free Press delivered to Toronto so I could learn about the city before I moved here. I have a natural interest in City Hall politics, and as I'd read stories about City Council, a couple of names kept coming up over and over. One was Gord Hume, former city councillor and controller who passed away on Tuesday at the age of 76. Gord Hume played a big role in the downtown revitalization from 30 years ago. When you think about all the discussions and the talk happening right now about the downtown and what to do about the downtown, well, consider 30 years ago we had City Council talking about what's now Canlife Place. Then it was the John Labatt Center, the Covent Garden Market, and the Central Library. Imagine councils of today dealing with all of that and navigating that was not easy. Gord Hume, by the way, fitting for a person who is civic-minded, and we have a municipal campaign on right now. He would have turned 77 on October the 26th, which is the day that Londoners will go to elect their next city council. A visitation for him is scheduled October the 18th, followed by a service October 19th at the London Hunt and Country Club. Another politician whose name kept coming up when I was reading the newspaper before I came to London was Cheryl Miller, a former longtime councillor. If you like overnight parking in London, you can thank her. She was instrumental with that. Cheryl Miller joins us now to talk about Gord Hume. Cheryl, I appreciate the time today.
1: My pleasure. Actually, I was having a chuckle when I was listening to those young girls talking about socks, because that's beautiful. It was really nice. But Gord Hume, I used to drive him crazy because I hate socks. And Gord always dressed impeccable. He always looked nice. I loved shoes without socks. And he'd always say, "Where's your socks? You should be wearing socks." So when this was on this morning, I had a chuckle about him because he liked people, namely women that were on council, to embrace our position. And he taught me, you know, we're a seat of government, so dress like it. And so I did, but I never wore socks.
0: Nor should you, Cheryl.
1: That was just, Gord was, both him and I were elected at the same time. So we were going on the new council, and this was Diane Haskett, second year after a really rocky kind of campaign prior to that. And Gord and I don't know, I mean, it was just like an explosion, because both of us could absolutely blow off about, oh my God, we got to do this, we got to do that. And we did so many things together. Like Gord and I talked about the Small Business Task Force. So he chaired that. And we did so many changes at City Hall for small business in the community. And then Gord would never stop looking down the road. Say, what if we did this? What if we did that? He was on the Millennium Committee. He was on the industrial land when we actually developed the whole plan that they're following right now. And the old sewers in the south that were flooding. There was so many different, I mean, the Millennium Report changed everything. The Downtown Report, Old East London. And Gord was such a visionary. But the amazing thing he could do, he could fill a room. For example, a small business task force. Gord say, we're going to have this one, brought them all in from the community. And he just kept going. He was a visionary. He was a fighter, and he could be persistent and annoying. And that's why we got along, because I was persistent and I was always annoying. He absolutely saw, I mean, there's a library on Dundas Street and an old Hudson Bay store, and all the good stuff, the market, the amazing arena, which has just been added on to, all that stuff changed in one 3-year term. And the big thing, we got through the year 2000 without everything in the world crashing.
0: Y2K. When you think about the library and the market and, you know, what's now Canada Life Place, they all seem obvious today, but how difficult was it to get those through at the time?
1: Oh, goodness gracious. Well, I'll tell you, we were standing, Gord and I were standing in the old Richmond Hotel at the corner of Talbot and Dundas Street, and we're looking out the window. I think we were on the third floor. And two of us, we're not little people. We're standing there looking, and I went, oh, God, Gord, I can see the next floor down. The wall had been separated. So I said to him, I think we better step back. That whole thing's going to collapse. And everybody was, you know, circling it. So we actually had to be terrible. We actually came in and took the building down on a Sunday. But honestly, what we did, and if you look at it, we kept the facade, and it looks good. It fits in with the downtown. It was not an easy fight. We actually ran an election after the Millennium Report on the building of the arena at that time, and there was so many people that, oh, it's got to be here, it's got to be there, but it had to be downtown. So we ran an election on it. So when we were reelected, that was Anne Marie's first term. We had amazing work plan from Diane Haskett and all the stuff and all the committees. And Gord drove that. And then he also wanted to, you know, do some special things about the arts. He put together another huge committee from so many people in the community. And, you know, the UNESCO report, A City of Music. I mean, Gord thought about that stuff years ago. And he was a spark. He really was a spark. And there's so many bits of him all over the city. I mean, Gord's name should be on just about everything. He was so good.
0: He wrote his own obituary. Did that sound like the Gord you knew?
1: Yes, of course. When I stopped up to see him, well, actually, I saw him. Funny story. I saw him at Parkwood. And so I went in his room, and I walked in. He said, have you read my new book? No, Gord, I haven't. It's on the stand. Take it home. Now, usually the next thing is, you can pay me $25 cash or give me a check. Because he used to show up at my door. Here's my new book. Oh, lovely. $25. But he was an amazing cook. He was so awesome. He could entertain, and he was like, he could cook like nobody's business. I always liked going over here. He had a pool in his house, and that was always fun. And he was such a big personality that when you sat with him in the room, people were frightened of him because he had this enormous personality, and he didn't take shit from crap from anybody. And he would call you out. And I love that about him. Honest to a fault.
0: He always picked up the phone, and I certainly appreciated that about him. You always did as well, and you still do, Cheryl. I really appreciate your time today.
1: Oh, thank you. Thanks for talking about Gord.
0: That is former city councilor Cheryl Miller. Always appreciate when we have a chance to talk with Cheryl. My thanks to Cheryl Miller, to Skylar Frank, Leroy Osborne, Riley Knowles, and the Socktober sisters, Audrey, Jillian, Aubrey, and Scarlett, for all coming on the show. Juan Jimenez is our technical producer, Steve Sproul, Barry Slater, and David Bochner, our engineers. No time for the audio gem today. We'll do that tomorrow. 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
7: 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Hi, I'm Paul Van Meerbergen from Ward 10. I'm the only candidate in Ward 10 who has taken this problem seriously. The rest of those in this race are just fiddling with peripheral ideas on the left. Going forward, I shall pursue the expansion of Wonderland Road, Bostwick, and Southdale. 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
12: Good morning. It's 9 o'clock. I'm Scott Monick. Mainly sunny skies and 8 degrees in downtown London. Celebrated Canadian poet Anne Carson has won the Nobel Prize in Literature. In announcing the award this morning in Stockholm, the Swedish Academy lauded Carson for combining playful dialogue with classical tradition that has created new forms for contemporary literature. Reporter Karen Rebo tells us Carson's bibliography includes more than 20 books spanning poetry, essays, plays, and translations of ancient Greek texts.
13: Anne Carson cemented her reputation with her 1998 novel in verse, Autobiography on Red, which recasts the legend of Hercules as a modern-day love triangle. She became the inaugural Canadian winner of the Griffin Poetry Prize for Men in the Off Hour in 2001. In 2014, Carson took the Griffin again for Red Dock. At the time, she told the Canadian press, she was surprised to win, partly because she doesn't really like the book, and partly because she'd already won the honor and thought it wouldn't be fair to get it again.
12: Carson is the second Canadian woman to be named a Nobel laureate in the literature category following short story master Alice Munro's 2013 win. The main contenders in the race to become London's next mayor are looking to sway voters with more campaign promises. Yesterday, Kirsten Crowe released her plan to address traffic congestion in the city. Crowe says under the proposal, she would direct city administration to establish baseline congestion and travel time measures, identify and rank priority bottlenecks, and review signal operations. Meantime, as part of his re-election campaign, incumbent Josh Morgan is pledging to use $60,000 in city funding to hire an advisor for a tariff response service run by the London Chamber of Commerce. And Ward 4 councillor Susan Stevenson says if she's elected mayor, she will work with sports organizations and community partners to explore affordable ways to expand access and improve local sports facilities. Election day is on Monday, October 26. Meantime, Josh Morgan is among those offering his condolences following the death of longtime city politician Gord Hume. Hume died Tuesday at the age of 76 from complications arising from muscular dystrophy. He was first elected as a Ward 7 councillor in 1997, then served three times citywide on London's Board of Control. He also wrote seven nonfiction books focusing on topics like local government and building cities. Appearing on The Morning Show on 980 CFPL, former council colleague Cheryl Miller reflected on Hume's legacy.
1: The amazing thing he could do, he could fill a room, for example, a small business task force. Gord say, brought them all in from the community. And he just kept going. He was a visionary.
12: Morgan issued a statement on social media saying he was proud to personally know Gord Hume and call him a friend. London police continue to investigate after a hydro pole was cut down in the city's south end, leading to a power outage. Police say someone called 911 after hearing a loud noise and seeing smoke and flames near a hydro pole near Exeter Road and Meg Drive on Tuesday afternoon. Police say an unspecified number of London Hydro customers were left without power. Police are now asking anyone with information to contact investigators. And a new hurricane takes aim for the Atlantic coast of the U.S. this week as hurricane season continues. ABC's Melissa Adan has more.
6: Millions bracing for Hurricane Isaias, expected to make landfall along the northern Gulf Coast late Friday or early Saturday, possibly as a Category 2 storm. With a storm surge of up to 7 feet and up to 10 inches of rain. Emergencies already declared in parts of Florida and Alabama.
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15: This is Middays with Rod Black.
16: Good morning, Canada. Good morning, Toronto. Hello, Toronto. Rod Black with you. Sitting in again, guest hosting. Looks like I'm going to be guest hosting next week as well. My schedule suddenly opened up, and Eddie, you lost again. You have to work with me for another week. Good morning, Eddie. How you doing?
17: I'm doing all right. Doing all right. How are you?
16: I am good today. Busy day yesterday watching a lot of baseball. Kind of caught a little bit of another debate last night, which we can debate in a minute about the debate. But I was busy yesterday. Had a speaking gig in the afternoon over at NFP Canlan Athletic Center for some NFP people. Insurance company, the great folks. A lot of fun talking sports, talking leadership, stuff that I know a lot about. And now I'm, as I settle into this show a little more, I'm learning a lot about the things I don't know a lot about. And I am kind of like that every guy. I do live in the burbs, so I'm not voting in the municipal election, the Toronto election. I'm voting, but I'm not voting for downtown Toronto. And the debate was on last night. We're going to get into that today, what we heard last night. Olivia Chow and Brad Bradford, really the two-horse race, the two-person race. And it's not the stretch now. I think the stretch will be the final week. But what did you think last night?
17: Pretty interesting. Pretty interesting stuff.
16: It was different. I'll tell you what, it's getting heated. And this is what happens with debates. I thought the night before when we discussed it, that debate at TMU, this debate that was in Scarborough, in the ends, as we like to call it, last night, got them riled up. I think that was a warm-up the other night. There were a couple of, you know, move the needle moments from the first debate. I think you're going to see more now. And you know what happens? It starts nice. Now it's getting nasty.
17: Yeah.
16: Well, I think.
17: I was kind of surprised at how almost allergic to a microphone Mayor Chow seems. I thought she would have had some.
16: Hey, listen, she has done
17: answers.
16: Her job, you know, as the leader in Toronto and making this city, Toronto, which we all live in and or live around. And here's my thing. You know, it's a very good city, very good city. We want it to be a great city. And everybody compares it to other cities. And we go by population, go by the city vibe. There is nothing like it. By the way, all my friends, I'm from Winnipeg and out west. Everybody now who's doing a lot of traveling, they're traveling in Canada. If you're from out west or even out east, where are you coming? You come to Toronto. For sports, for entertainment, for tourism, for the CN Tower, for Ripley's, for a great weekend. There's nothing like it. The bright lights of Toronto. Something you get onto.
17: Nothing like sitting in traffic.
16: Nothing like sitting in traffic. And there's other stuff. That's the problem. There are issues. So we're going to get into that a little bit later. We've got so much on this show. We have been busy. You've been busy over the last 24 hours as we prepared for this show. But we've been talking about days. Every day we celebrate a day. We've had a number of days, Taco Day, a World Cerebral Palsy Day, very important day the other day. I like what today represents. Today is National Hero Day.
17: National Hero Day, also National Pierogi Day, and it's a week. It's World Space Week.
16: And we're going to get into that with NordSpace. We're going to talk to some legitimate rocket scientists a little bit later about this company in Markham that builds rockets, and they're firing them into space, and they've got some funding and their contributions, again, to space. There's so much talk about that. But let's go back to
17: the days.
16: National Hero Day. Today's a good day, to think about your heroes. And everybody's definition of hero is different. I know in sports we always use that term, sometimes often out of context. They're athletes. They hit balls. They shoot pucks.
17: Mm-hmm.
16: But still, if they give something back to our community, in my mind, they are heroes, the give backs. And later today, Pinball Clements, Michael Clements, I can't think of anybody who gives back more, will join us in the 11 o'clock hour. Perfect week because it's Thanksgiving week. And I'm sure, Pinball's got some thoughts on the CFL and his football team, the Argos, headed to the playoffs. And also all the stuff he does. And he's a very humble, humble individual.
17: Mm-hmm.
16: I love him. Yes, right. Yes, yes, right. Yes.
17: Oh, he's already here.
16: I'm known for my pinball. There's so many heroes in this great city, in our great country. And I think of our enforcement agencies, and I think about our responders and our nurses and our doctors. If you see somebody today, go up and shake their hand, give them a hug and thank them.
17: And you too
16: Military.
17: Can be a hero. Maybe think about donating blood or volunteering today.
16: Thank you.
17: That would make
16: you a hero. By the way, everyday heroes. We all can be heroes in our own right. So your definition, why don't you text us in today, 416-870-6400, or call in. Maybe we'll open up the lines a little bit later.
17: Yeah.
16: Who are your heroes? Who are your heroes? So Pinball's going to join us. Also, Leo Routin's my hero, who I used to work with a lot, and he's still my buddy. He's going to join us in that 11 o'clock hour. We're going to talk some Raptors, some NBA. Also, this stuff that he does, giving back. And we're also going to talk about the flatulence that was heard around the world.
17: Fartgate.
16: The Fartgate, yeah. We're going to talk about that a little bit later. Also, I kind of tease that Bright Lights of Toronto, something you get onto. Tonight I'm going to be Alberta bound. Great song. Sung by Gordon Lightfoot, and also then played by the great Good Brothers, the Goods, Bruce, Brian, Larry, 8-time Juno Award winners. They're kind of riding off into the sunset a little bit. They're still going to keep playing, but we're going to get an announcement a little bit later. Bruce Good from the Good Brothers will join us a little later. Now, I want to get to, I like the heroes. I love all our show, all the stuff going on. Pierogies. I think you can have pierogies in Thanksgiving week with turkey.
17: I think that's a good combo.
16: Now, I have Ukrainian background. I don't know if you know that. So my last name is Black. That's my real name. But when my grandfather immigrated during the First World War, a lot of Ukrainian people had to change their names when they came in to Canadianize it or whatever, make it simpler, actually, when they were processing. So his name was Chorne, which means black in Ukrainian. So that's where I get the name. And when growing up in Manitoba and a Ukrainian family, we celebrated Ukrainian Christmas. So it's great to have you two Ukrainian Christmases. Dauphin, Manitoba. You know what? Maybe we can, Eddie, maybe we can try this. We should talk to somebody in Dauphin because they make the best pierogies, I think, in the world.
17: So are pierogies Ukrainian or are they Polish?
16: I think they might be Polish. They might. Let's put it there. They're from Europe. But I mean, for us, I mean, again, Ukrainian, Polish, whatever your background, it's my thing is I'm a fussy pierogi eater.
17: Are you?
16: Oh yeah, I just like potatoes, potato pierogies, maybe a little cheese. I don't like, some people like blueberry. I don't mind that. The sauerkraut ones, some people swear by them. They love them. My thing is sometimes my great grandmother used to make them, and she'd put them all in one bowl, but she'd have the sauerkraut ones mixed with, and I'd be sitting there ready to mow into a potato pierogi, and oh, I got that sauerkraut in there. But there are so many mushroom pierogies, ground beefs. I think you basically can put anything in a pierogi, or as they call it in my language, petahare. It's like a pizza.
17: And so, apparently in Glendon, Alberta, there is a...
16: Alberta, by the way, lots of pierogi eaters.
17: There's a 6,000-pound pierogi standing 25 feet tall.
16: Okay, let's get... Okay, Dauphin, we know... Okay, we got to get into this. Maybe we'll make some calls. Where is it?
17: In Glendon, Alberta, a 6,000-pound pierogi, 20 feet tall. Oh, but it's made of sturdy fiberglass and steel.
16: But it's a pierogi, so it's a pierogi city. Where is that place?
17: Glendon, Alberta, built in 1991. And there's an equally giant fort.
16: Not the city, the pierogi, the big pierogi, the giant pierogi.
17: In Glendon,
16: I wouldn't eat that one. That was going to break your teeth.
17: Yeah.
16: But I like it. How about that? National Pierogi Day, National Hero Day today. And tonight, again, I'm a big proponent of our police forces, wherever they are. And yes, there are some stories out there, and particularly this week, you know, you hear about some of the negative stories surrounding our enforcement. The people who say, well, defund the police. And no. I mean, they serve and protect. They protect us. And again, there is one guy who I consider one of my heroes. He's the chief of police in the Peel region, Nishturiappa. I get an opportunity tonight every year to host his gala near the airport at the International Center. And not only is he a police chief, he's a singing police chief. He's a great leader. We talk about Pinball Clemens, about, you know, maybe does he get into politics someday? I think Nish could also go into that. I don't know if he'd take the pay cut, but he's one of the most liked police chiefs I know, and there are a lot of liked police chiefs. So Nishturiappa is going to join us on National Hero Day when we come back. Much more to come here on 640 Toronto this morning. Don't forget the pinner, Michael Clemens, coming up at the 11 o'clock hour. Stay with us, everybody. 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
1: The truth is, I don't stand a chance. It's something that you're born into, and I just don't
2: love it. Some Weezer. Not Weezer, though. Those are the dulcet tones of the chief of police of the Peel region, Nishan Duriappa. JoJo and the Chintos, his longtime band, will be playing tonight at the Chiefs Gala at the International Center near the airport. And I'm so happy to be joined by a future Juno Award winner, Chief Nishan Duriappa. Nish, how are you?
3: Good morning, Rod. Listen, thanks for highlighting my back, if all things fail, with my current employment.
2: Oh, sorry about that at the top, but I know your band's playing tonight. Let's talk about tonight, first of all. I'm so excited about tonight. We always have a blast for your gala, which goes to such a great foundation, and for Pro Action Cops and Kids as well, and it's packed, and it's such a power room. I know the Premier's going to be there tonight, so many political figures. It's a great time to send out your message as a police force, but I think if I'm not wrong, this is a great time to celebrate the men and women in your force.
3: Yeah, absolutely, Rod, and can't thank you enough for always being a part alongside all of us on our gala. Tonight is the fifth year that we've come together, and it's supporting our Peel Police Foundation. And yes, you know, the women and men that do the job day in and day out, they're your neighbors, they're your coaches, your volunteers, they're people in the community. And our heart, without doubt, is for obviously making our environment better. And Roddy, you know that I've said this before, 80% of the time our people are on the road spending time is non-criminal. It's, you know, youth vulnerabilities, food insecurity, you know, housing-related issues, older adult isolation. All these areas need investment, and we believe in trying to get upstream. So tonight's a perfect opportunity for us to do that, and also we like to have a little bit of fun, as you know.
2: Yeah, we have a lot of fun. You know what, and I get a chance to host a lot of galas when I'm not that busy. I'm busy this week doing the radio stuff there, Nish. But I will tell you what I love, and you said this years ago when you were starting this gala, is you wanted to make this the un-gala. And it clearly is. You it's fun. It's not that stereotypical, listen to a ton of speeches and get up there. We have an auction, but your band comes on. It really is a party.
3: Hey, listen, we want it to be an extension of us, and the way we look and feel at Peel is we want to work hard, obviously, play hard and go back to working hard, and we want people to enjoy themselves. So, yeah, we kind of jokingly call it the anti-gala, not to diminish anybody else's fundraising events. But, yeah, less speeches, more fun. We've got a theme today, and I think I heard you say, you know, you're focusing on space, but no, that's a key theme too.
2: Yeah.
3: We have this statement where we say we obviously want to aspire to be

0: jokingly say, in the galaxy. So we got a little riff off that today.
1: Nice. Boldly go where no chief has gone before. You do that on stage. Before I get to the streets and talk about what's going on in Peel, because I know yesterday you announced a new initiative as well, but I do want to ask you about ProAction Cops and Kids, a cause close to your heart, to my heart as well. And for the people out there that don't know a lot about it, essentially it allows police officers to get together with youth, and sometimes troubled youth or marginalized youth, and they get to learn a lot more and shed some of the stigmas surrounding policing and the youth of today.
0: Yeah, absolutely right. I think we'd all agree. Like, the idea of youth engagement is not just a program. It is single-handedly the best investment in public safety is to invest in young people, and I think we'd all agree. And ProAction, which I think good family friends of ours is the Bitovs, John Bitov Sr., began this in the 90s. But now it's an outlet for our officers, to volunteer their time through sports, mentorship, leadership development, positive relationships with young people, and have them connect the pathways that they've done before. It could be sports, healthy eating. We've got a boys to men's club where, you know, it might sound a little bit cliche, but we're doing things like teaching them how to do interviews, tie a tie. There's some really remarkable things, and it's upstream activities that we couldn't do without the community throwing their support behind it. And there's chapters right across Ontario, from Toronto, Peel, Halton, London, Durham. And so, hey, it's a great activity. You and I have been part of that right from the inception. And tonight, that's one of the areas of proceeds where we go to is young people this evening.
1: We're with Chief of Police in the Peel region, Nishan Duriappa. Nish, let's get to the streets now. What's going on? I don't have to tell you every time I chat with you. You know, we're hearing more about BNEs, break and enters. We hear more about, you know, trying to get the guns off the street. How much of a challenge right now is it for your force?
0: Yeah, you know, I think the public should know that nationally crime trends are down, but there are some things that continue to be capturing, obviously, our attention. You know, auto theft a couple years ago was at its worst, but we've seen decreases in that, you know, the home invasions, et cetera. But we continue to see the pressures of firearms on our street. The ease of access is really predominant. And, you know, that shows itself in our frontline officers on a day in and day out basis, seizing, you know, firearms, handguns that now are in the hands of youth. We see a heavy emphasis on human trafficking that is captivating our attention for sure. One of the other things we're seeing is criminals continue to shift. When we put our attention in certain areas, they shift to where the next vulnerability is. We're seeing it, you know, we did an announcement this week on retail theft and crime. Most people might think that's just, you know, shoplifting, but it's not. You know, the consumers pay for it. We do. Everybody pays for it. The employees are vulnerable. That, without a doubt, is another big space for us. You know, hey, listen, and public safety is not just numbers and stats. It's people's perception of safety is what defines it. So, you know, we're always trying to make sure we can unravel what compromises people's hearts and minds. And we have to continue to shift, and that's what we're doing right across the policing sector.
1: Yeah, and you look at some of the hate crimes that are going on and what has gone on. And there was a hero down the road in Belleville in the last 2 weeks, a police officer who got in the middle and saved many lives. That's what you do in public safety. I mean, I'm sure there's heightened awareness surrounding, you know, what's going on in the streets, what's going on in the minds of some people who have ideological beliefs that might not correspond with what we believe.
0: Yeah, right. I think, you know, Chief Demke and I have chatted, the OPP commissioner and I have chatted. We have absolutely shifted the priorities of policing, you know, to have now a police vehicle outside a place of worship, a community center, a school, regardless of faith or ethnicity, is now a standard. Like, can you imagine now that people can't go to these places that have always institutionally been a place of refuge and peace? And so, transnational geopolitical issues aside, we do now see, you know, the risk of, you know, people exploiting these special we go to or know of all the time. So, yes, we've got heightened attention right across the GTA. The public needs to know, you know, it is the front of mind for us on top of all the other public safety priorities. But, you know, hey, I just hope in time, you know, things can wane and this is not the new norm. But absolutely, it's front and center, and it's in small communities, large ones, Melville, for example, absolute heroes, and we all recognize that. But that goes to show you, no matter where you are, emphasis on these spaces has to be front and center, number one.
1: Yeah, well, it is National Hero Day. I don't know if you know that, and you're one of my heroes. So continue to lead like you lead. What I love most about you is how much you care about the men and women of your force, and you care about the people in your region. So continued success with that. Can't wait to see you tonight. We're going to have a blast.
0: Absolutely, Rod. Looking forward to it. Dust off your tux.
1: Yeah, I got a
0: brand new one. You're coming up to sing a song with me.
1: Yeah,
0: too,
1: aren't you, Rod? What can I do? What do you think I should do? I like I wagon, know, I wagon wheel. Yeah, a couple. I am coming up to sing tonight. JoJo and the Chintos, a.k.a. Chief Nishan Duryappa, Chief of Police for the Peel region. His big gala tonight at the International Center. I'm telling you, Eddie, one of my favorite nights of the year. They raise a ton of money. And when you, I can't see some police chiefs. Now, by the way, there are great chiefs all around Canada and in the Toronto area. I just can't see some of the chiefs getting up there and singing Raise a Little Hell. Just can't see it, except for Nish. Much more to come when we come back this morning on 640 Toronto. Keep in mind, Pinball Clemens is going to join us in our last hour, Legends at 11. Eric Kam, economics professor at TMU, will join us. We're going to talk about last night's mayor's debate. Has anybody moved into the lead in this two-horse race right now? Stay with us on the Chorus Radio Network.
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13: Mostly sunny, a northwest wind, and that's causing some off-late cloud up north to maybe produce an isolated shower. For us, not so much. We'll be dry and sunny today with a high of 18, clear tonight 5. Tomorrow, partly to mainly sunny as well, 17. And Saturday, partly sunny and 23. That injection of warmth is thanks to what will be Hurricane Isaias pushing into the Gulf Coast and driving its remains northward toward the southern Great Lakes. By the time anything is around here on Sunday, it'll just be mainly cloudy with a risk of some showers on its northern edges and a much weaker system anyway, 20 degrees. Today's high 18.
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1: Oh, keep on rocking. 9:33. Took a stroll this morning. Eddie, I've been doing this show, I guess, for about 10 days or something like that. Going to be doing it for the next little while, but I've kind of been driving in, rushing in, going underground. We're on the lake shore at the Chorus Radio Network, Chorus Network, the Chorus Empire. First time I've ever actually walked around here, and it's nice, and it was beautiful, beautiful on the lake shore this morning. It was absolutely stunning, and I hear there's going to be rain this afternoon, but it was really nice. Getting a coffee, getting ready for this show. We got jam-packed. Pinball Clemens coming up, Leo Routon's The Good Brothers coming up in the last hour. So much to talk about. I'm really excited to meet in person this guy, Eric Cam, because we had a discussion on the phone, I think it was last week, the economics professor at TMU. Good morning, sir. And he's live and direct.
14: Live and direct, except that it's, what is it, Legends at 11, and I'm so Rejects at 9:30 or something. But it's a pleasure to be here.
1: It was Profs at 9.
14: Well, it was a pleasure getting into my car this morning and seeing it's 11 kilometers from my house to here, and it was 1 hour on the Don Valley Parkway. So that's a treat.
1: I live north, and there's a window. What time did you leave?
14: I left around about 9.
1: Oh, so...
14: I left around, what am I talking about, 9 o'clock in Newfoundland. I guess 8 o'clock.
1: So, yeah, where I live, up in the Aurora Stouffville area, so if I don't get in that window between 6:30 and 6:45 to get here for 8, I won't get here till 8:25. It's insane. And that, by the way, is one of the issues that I think that Toronto has to address. The mayoral candidates have to address is this traffic kerfuffle that we have seemingly every day, whether it's more transit, whether it's better lanes. What is it? Do you think that's one of the issues?
14: I think it's a huge issue. I'm not sure what the mayor can do about it. The problem is that the issues are starting to be so compounded, I don't know where to turn. And when people ask me, what do you think of Toronto today? I actually, it's terrible to say, and I'm sorry for people eating their breakfast, but all I can think about is walking around my campus, which before COVID used to be almost a gem of the city. You're at Yonge and Dundas, you're walking around, there's that Yonge Dundas Square, Sankofa, whatever the hell we call it today, I'm not sure. And now you walk around and it's a big steaming pile of number two. And now you're saying, really? Why do you use that analogy? Because that's what you see.
1: Lots of poop.
14: That's what you see if you walk around my campus.
1: So why is that? Have they lost the inner city here? Like, again, I just go Yonge and Dundas, go up Yonge Street, tourists come there. So I live outside the city, and if I am down there, you actually see this and smell this?
14: I see people to the bathroom every time I walk along my campus, whether it's Gould Street, whether it's Victoria, it doesn't matter. They're going to the washroom, they're shooting up, they're throwing up, and it's become for me a microcosm of the city. I don't know where the problem started, but I know that there's no end. And you try to look for what is the golden nugget of this city, and I don't care who you are, I don't care if you're running a company, a private sector, public sector, a sports team. When you're the CEO, you take responsibility, and I've heard that means you take too much credit when it's good, too much credit when it's bad. but it's bad right now. And Olivia Chow is the CEO of this city, and she has got to, in my estimation, when does she have to stand responsible, stand in front of a crowd and somebody say, the city is collapsing, Madam Mayor. What are you willing to do about it? And then I hear her say at a debate, Toronto is where it should be. What is she? Who is she talking to?
1: Okay, let's go to the debate last night. There's been one debate. I think the debate's heating up and it's going to get hotter. And it has become a two-person, two-horse race with Brad Bradford. Wherever you're lean, I think the numbers where they are right now, I think they're going to change, by the way, either for either candidate. Because a lot of people go in and go, oh, I'm going to vote for this person. Guess what? Now you're attacking the issues. Now you're listening to the leaders. I do believe these poll numbers could change in the next little while.
14: I really hope they do. Listen, I never lie to listeners, and I'm out of the closet. I'm voting for Brad Bradford, but I am not lying when I say this. I may vote for a fire hydrant before I vote for Olivia Chow, because I see no part
1: of
14: this.
1: But guess what they do to fire hydrants?
14: That's exactly right.
1: Oh, yeah,
14: but
1: okay.
14: I walk around the city. I happen to work at Yonge and Dundas. I walk around the city, and I want to see the part of the city that's not in decline, yeah. Rod.
1: You know, it's interesting you say that, because I am not, I came here in 1990, and this is my home now, and I've always considered this one of the greatest cities, and I've traveled the world, and I say, you know what, I can still come back to Toronto. I love Vancouver as well, I love Montreal, but Toronto is this mecca, and I agree with you on so many of those issues, and one of the things that you don't want to see happen here, and not saying that we're here now, but you've seen what's happened in Los Angeles, you've seen what's happened in California, some of the greatest cities on the planet. And really had a lot to do with what was going on municipally and locally. But let's go to the debate last night. We have some clips from Mayor Chow and Brad Bradford from last night. Eddie, what do you got?
15: Got a bunch of stuff here. I don't know where you want to start with. Feeding kids, public transit,
1: congestion. Let's go to the public transit one.
15: Here we go.
16: Do you ride public transit at least 8 times a month?
17: Yes, on my streetcar. Not recently, because since I am...
18: Yes
17: that
18: or
17: was
18: no?
17: Yes or no. Oh, what was the question?
16: Do you ride public transit at least 8 times a month?
17: I used to, but I can't anymore because of mayor.
16: Okay. No, that's fair. That's fair. Brad Bradford, yes or no?
18: Yes.
16: Okay. Olivia.
18: I've ridden public transit 8 times this week.
17: I don't have a car, everybody. Just to be clear.
18: You have a private driver.
16: All right, you two.
1: Okay,
16: this is yes or no. I have a car.
1: Point, Brad. Brad Bradford on that one, especially. She hasn't handled herself well, in my mind, in many minds, so far in the debate.
14: No, and even if you ignore the obvious cognitive decline to that question, I don't know where she's going with the whole TTC. There's nothing that she can say about the TTC that's going to put her in a shining light. It is a disaster. I don't ride it 8 times a week. I probably ride it 2 times a week. But much like I described to you about walking around Yonge and Dundas, the mental illness, the drug addiction
1: there's
14: that you
1: a safety
14: see on the
1: issue,
14: TTC.
1: Is there not?
14: It's totally a safety issue. I have a 22-year-old daughter. I wouldn't let her take the TTC. I will gladly get in my car and put gas in it and drive down that Don Valley Parkway to save her the TTC ride, because it's flat out not safe anymore.
1: Yeah. You're depressing me this morning. There has to be something good in this city, Eric.
14: But the problem is,
1: the
14: Rod,
1: the prof at TMU is good, even though you're not working today.
14: Well, I'm working. I'm paid, and I am working continuously since 2001. I just am not teaching today.
1: Not teaching today. Well, you are working. You're here. You're getting double the money. We got 2 segments with you. What else you got, Eddie? Let's go back to what you have.
15: They also kind of went back and forth on data centers.
1: Oh, yeah. Before we get to this, what are your thoughts on data centers, Eric, and especially being an economics prof? I mean, obviously, big money. We're seeing them all around the world. We're seeing them being built pretty close to urban areas as well.
14: Yeah, and we're going to build them here, too, and we have to build them here because the world is changing. AI is the future. I sound like the people who said this about the internet 25 years ago. We're never going to put that toothpaste back in the bottle. AI is the future. AI is trillions of dollars in investment. When Elon Musk says it, the only reason people reject it is because they don't like Elon Musk. There's the great divide, Rod, between Toronto right now is that there is no road between the fact that Toronto was, is, and will always be the economic epicenter of Canada.
1: It's the engine.
14: It is the engine. It absolutely is the engine. And yet the city surrounding it is falling apart. And what someone's got to do, and Olivia Chow is just frankly not smart enough to do it, or doesn't have the acumen, or doesn't have the people to do it. She can't build the bridge between A, getting Toronto jump-started as an economic epicenter, and then sharing that wealth across the city to make it safe again.
1: You are on the Bradford bandwagon right now. Did you ever back Olivia Chow when she first got into municipal politics or became the mayor?
14: It's funny you say that. No, not at all. And I say that from a place of respect because she's a special lecturer at my university. And so when I talk to her, she's very nice. She's very affable. She tells very funny jokes. She just happens to be a useless leader and a really bad mayor. And so what she should have done is stay in the university and lecture because students really liked her. It's one of those Peter principles. She went one job up too high.
1: Madam Mayor is on line one. Come on in.
14: You can welcome Madam Mayor. Okay. I would be great. Get her and get the police chief and have them call in.
1: We should have you on the debate. Let's go back to what she said and what he said. It's a he said, she said debate.
15: Yeah, about data centers. Here they are.
16: Ms. Chow, do data centers belong in Toronto? Yes or no?
17: I've put a pause in.
19: Wow.
17: In reserve.
16: Yes or no?
17: Yes. Right now, at this point,
16: yes or no?
17: Nothing is being built.
16: Brad Bradford, yes or no?
18: This is not leadership. Yes, they do belong.
16: Okay.
15: Interesting that the crowd kind of had that negative reaction to
1: Bradford's answer. Why do you think there's such a negativity? There is a lot of negativity around data centers being built. Why do you think?
14: People are worried about the energy and the hydro to drive them. The thing is that can be fixed. That can be worked on. That's called technology, research, innovation, three things we don't do well in this country. You see, this is the problem, is that we can't just cut things off at the knees when we think it might be difficult or might have to have some expensive innovation or research to go into it. Those things pay off in the future. And you ask me if I like Olivia Chow. No, I don't like her as a politician, but I've never liked any NDP politician because the NDP are afraid or don't want to unleash the economic power of this country, Rod. As we said last week, we should be a model country. We have the labor force, we have the wealth, we have the natural resources, but for some reason there's another microcosm. We want to leave them in the ground, except sell them for billions of dollars, thus destroying the comparative advantage that this country was built on. And Olivia Chow embodies to me everything wrong with the economic model of this city.
1: Now, she still leads the polls right now. There are a few more debates, and I think we have about 2.5 weeks to go. You're going to stay for another segment here. This is fun. I just like listen to your rant. But I also think that things could change in this race considerably. Both sides.
14: I hope they do. I hope they do because they're now, just now, they are. Someone said it just starts after Labor Day. It's obviously
1: now. I think it started after that debate last night.
14: That's right. When they're getting to issues. And as the mayor said, there was one line there as Ed rolled it. It said, we're not building anything. But that's not just AI. That's everything, Rod. We are building nothing.
1: All right, Eric Kam's joining us. You haven't driven off the road, some of those. Those are good. Eric's going to Florida tomorrow. That's why he's all fired up. 9:44, when we come back, much more. We'll talk about the mayor debate. We'll talk about AI and also our education in Ontario here on the Chorus Radio Network in 640 Toronto.
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23: From the 980 CFPL Weather Center, here's John Wilson.
13: Mostly sunny, a chance of a shower further north, but it won't amount to much, and here it won't amount to anything. 18 degrees today, and clear tonight down to 5. We're watching what will be Hurricane Isaias in the Gulf of whatever you want to call it. And 17 degrees will be tomorrow's high as that approaches the Gulf Coast. It'll be mainly sunny here. Tomorrow, Saturday, partly sunny, 23. The hurricane does two things. It hits the coast and injects a whole load of heat into the central and southern Appalachians, and that comes northward along with whatever rain it has left. By the time it reaches here, we'll get the warmth on Sunday, 20 degrees, and it should be mainly cloudy. Whether we get showers or not, still debatable. Today's high, 18.
19: 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Hi, I'm Paul Van Meerbergen from Ward 10. I'm the only candidate in Ward 10 who has taken this problem seriously. The rest of those in this race are just fiddling with peripheral ideas on the left. Going forward, I shall pursue the expansion of Wonderland Road, Bostwick, and Southdale. 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
1: Love the Foo Fighters. Saw them recently. Saw them in T.O. as well. There goes my hero on National Hero Day. Eric Cam is with us. Who's your hero?
14: To be honest with you, my sports hero was and will always be Dan Marino.
1: Oh, yeah. You're a Dolphins fan.
14: I am a very proud Dolphins fan.
1: You're going down. You're going to Florida. Are you going to see the Fins?
14: Yeah, we're going to see them play Cincinnati on Sunday. My daughter said she wanted to go to the game, so we're going to go. I've probably been to 50 home games, mostly because I apparently like punishment or something, or taking a beating, because our motto, as you know, is losing since 74.
1: Yes. Well, it could be worse. You could be a Jets fan. And Bills also went through with that, but Dan Marino, I'm sure you've probably met him before, but, or seen him. I've had a chance to speak with him a lot, and, he comes to the Joe Carter Golf Classic every year. What a great guy. And I'm going to tell you, he's Benjamin Button. That dude still looks the same. He looks the same as he did from, Ace Ventura when he was in that movie. He absolutely looks the same. I swear he could throw a good football too.
14: He does look great. I see him walking around the sidelines. And by the way, I've actually never met Dan Marino. It's
1: You're
14: one
1: kidding.
14: Of the things on 59 years on All this right. planet I want to do one
1: next,
14: day.
1: Next summer, I invite you. And I just met you via phone. And now here, I will invite you out, and you're going to get a chance to meet Dan Marino. But let's talk more about, I guess, what we were talking about before. This, and I'll just have one more clip from last night's mayor debate. And there are more debates coming. This one in particular has actually been in the news the last couple of days, where Olivia Chow wants to feed all of our school students.
28: I started the program for mid-morning snack many years ago. My late husband, Jack Layton, and I, 30-plus years ago, said that we need to feed kids, okay? Right. We started it right here in the city of Toronto. Yes, it took some work. Then the province saw the merit of it. They joined in. It took me many years to finally say to the federal government, come on, you can do this. Many tried later. few years ago, they did.
18: And I think
28: and
18: that's the
28: what
18: point
28: it matters there. Is, hang on, I did not interrupt you. What matters is taking the leadership, having the vision to say this is what we need, and having the ambition and the courage to say that no kids should be hungry in school. So, and then you move forward. The same thing with teeth, fixing kids' teeth.
18: Okay, let's focus on. Are you proposing a dental program?
28: Let me tell you about leadership.
18: Let's focus on this for a second, Madam Mayor.
28: Because the leadership, if I may, matters. Cynthia. And the dental care program that I started for kids and seniors is now universal. All right.
1: Well, what also is universal, you got to have good food to make sure they have good teeth. But I mean, hey, there are a lot of hungry kids out there, and we feel for them. And there are a lot of, you know, families that where kids go hungry every day, and that should never happen, by the way, in the first world. But to feed everybody, and I understand snacks at the time, but she's talking unilaterally meals, which could be three meals a day for some kids. What do you think about that?
14: I think she's not Bob Geldof, I think, number one. And number two, the problem is that this is what the NDP do. It's what she's always does, is she's always invoked this term universal. I want universal health care, universal dental care, universal snacks for kids. No, nobody wants kids to go hungry. We all want to help kids, but we want to help poor kids. And she doesn't seem to ever have enough.
1: I can see it in a private school, right?
14: Yeah.
1: I understand. You pay for that.
14: Well,
1: I don't. I don't want to be paying for. I don't want to. Here's my thing. I don't mind giving money to kids that need it. We both would agree on that. Hey, if they're hungry, we should help them out. And there are a lot of kids that are hungry. But I'm not paying for some middle income or high income kids' meal. That could be potentially wasted by the end of the day.
14: But you are. And that's the problem. See, she says, I respect children. I respect this and I respect that. But she has no respect for the taxpayer. And she never has. She has no respect for where those tax dollars go, because they're just getting frittered away in stupid things like this. And again, like you said, it's an easy vote getter because you say, I want to feed children. But it's when you poke behind those programs that, again, you just say to yourself, what about the people who don't need this? What about it's going to be hundreds of millions of dollars to do this, and a good chunk of it is going to be wasted on people who are going to sit there, frankly, like you and me, and go, I don't need this.
1: Yeah. Well, we're talking about the mayor's race, and there's still much more to come, and I'm sure we'll have you on as we get closer down the stretch we come. But those students become, you know, secondary school students, then go to university, like where you teach at TMU. You have a daughter in college as well?
14: I have a 22-year-old at Queens, yeah.
1: Yeah, and I have a 21-year-old at Western as well, and very unique, because it does cost you a lot of money. And the question I kind of have for you, and I was kind of posing it yesterday, could you see a day down the road where we don't pay for university?
14: Well, God, I hope not, because if it's free, then frankly, you get what you pay for,
1: yeah.
14: And that's my problem. You're going to water down the education system so badly. I'm sorry.
1: Do you think we're going that way?
14: No, I really don't. I actually have to say I don't. I really don't think that university should be free, can be free. I mean, that would be the last domino to fall in terms of the budget, because that would be like then you might as well just make everything free. And also, as I said, you're just going to completely dilute. It's already diluted. You're going to completely dilute the value of a degree.
1: Yeah. And do you think academics have changed, though, that the value of the degree? We can have a huge discussion on that. What it means now is what it meant later. I'm a big believer in education and academics and what it could mean. But it costs so much money, and then you're not in the workforce. The kids get out. They can't afford a house. I mean, we can go on and on.
14: We can go on and on about that. But the one thing we can't is, you know, we are allowed our own opinions, but not our own data. And the data shows that age earnings profiles still to this day prove that if you want to make a good living and be self-sustainable,
1: get an education.
14: The only thing that survives that is an education.
1: Yeah. Eric, thank you. Good to see you face-to-face. Got to get you a book, for sure. Go Fins.
14: Well, thank you very much. And it's a pleasure to finally meet you in person. And stay healthy. I'll speak to you next week.
1: All right. Safe travels down to Florida. Eric Kam, economics professor at TMU. Lots of talk there. He's fired up. Like that. On this Thursday morning, 9:55 on 640 Toronto.
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33: Good morning, it's 10 o'clock. I'm Scott Monick. Mainly sunny skies and 12 degrees in downtown London. Celebrated Canadian poet Anne Carson has won the Nobel Prize in Literature. Carson is a well-known poet, classical scholar, and translator. Nobel Committee for Literature member Steve Sam-Sandberg says the Toronto-born Carson is an author for our time.
34: Many readers might be a little bit surprised by this, but she connects our contemporary mores, so ways of living.
33: The Nobel Prize in Literature is worth about $1.7 million Canadian. A storm has strengthened into the first hurricane of the Atlantic season. The U.S. National Hurricane Center says Hurricane Isa Eas is surging toward the U.S. Gulf Coast, prompting mandatory evacuations in parts of Florida. 980 CFPL weather specialist John Wilson says the forecast could take a turn for the worse in the London area on Sunday.
0: Saturday, partly sunny, up to 23. That's an injection of heat from what will be Hurricane Isaias coming ashore along the Gulf Coast and driving northward and weakening as it comes. We could get a shower out of its edges on Sunday if it holds together long enough.
33: Isaias is forecast to intensify rapidly and bring strong winds, rain, and a life-threatening storm surge to the Florida Panhandle, Alabama, and Mississippi when it makes landfall late Friday or early Saturday. London police are investigating after someone cut down a hydro pole in the city's south end. Police say someone called 911 after hearing a loud noise and seeing smoke and flames near a hydro pole near Exeter Road and Meg Drive on Tuesday afternoon. Police say a number of London Hydro customers temporarily were left without power as a result. Police are asking anyone with information to contact investigators. The three main contenders in the race to become London's next mayor all made campaign promises yesterday. Incumbent Josh Morgan is pledging to use $60,000 in city funding to hire an advisor for a tariff response service run by the London Chamber of Commerce. Kirsten Crowes released her plan to address traffic congestion yesterday. She says if she's elected mayor, she would direct city administration to establish baseline congestion and travel time measures, identify and rank priority bottlenecks, and improve construction congestion management procedures. Meantime, Ward 4 Councillor Susan Stevenson is vowing to work closely with sports organizations and community partners to explore affordable ways to expand access and improve local sports facilities. And tributes are pouring in this morning for former London politician Gord Hume, who passed away Tuesday at the age of 76. Hume was elected to city council four times, first as a Ward 7 councillor in 1997, then three times citywide to the Board of Control. He also wrote seven nonfiction books focusing on topics such as local government and building cities. Former council colleague Cheryl Miller tells 980 CFPL Hume was a visionary.
2: The UNESCO City of Music. I mean, Gord thought about that stuff years ago. He really was a spark. And there's so many bits of him all over the city. I mean, Gord's name should be on just about everything.
33: Yesterday, London Mayor Josh Morgan issued a statement on social media offering his deepest condolences on behalf of City Council to Hume's family and everyone who loved him. I'm Scott Monick. You're listening to 980 CFPL.

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2: Lots making me go, huh? You know what makes me go, huh, right now? Ann Carson just won the Nobel Prize for Literature. I guess I didn't win. I didn't win my best-selling book, but it didn't matter. I guess it's not really literature. It's not fiction. It's fact. You started reading it? Gave you one yesterday.
3: Yeah, yesterday was not a great
2: day. No,
3: it's
2: all right.
3: I had a big migraine. Every time there's like a 10-degree temperature change, it was a little cool in the morning, got warmed up, I get big migraines.
2: Cut to black.
3: But I got a lot of time this week, and I'm going to be asking you questions about it next week.
2: That's good. So if you'd like to pick up a copy of Cut to Black, Legendary Life in Sport, just last few months, dial in or text in 416-870-6400. The question of the day is, who is your hero? It's National Hero Day in the world, World Hero Day. And we want you to text in, and if I we'll use our judging panel to see who wins, and we'll give you a book at the end of the day. So there is, I don't know who the hero or zero is last night. Probably the zero would be for the New York Yankees, instant replay. But Anthony Volpe last night, the Yankees, by the way, are out, and I know that really crushes Blue Jay fans. Yankees are out again, and Tampa Bay Rays, man, they look good. But there was a moment last night in the sixth inning, Anthony Volpe hit a home run, or at least it looked like it.
4: With the ABS challenge system, high fly ball, left field, over is Mason, carrying back to the wall. It is up. It is out. It's a home run. Anthony Volpe has tied it. A rainmaker to left field.
5: After review, we have spectator interference. In addition, the left fielder would not have made the catch. Therefore, we have one run scoring, and the batter runner is placed at second base.
2: Yeah, so that's what happened last night. And by the way, right call. The ball did not, at first it looked like from the one angle, it was definitely a home run, would have tied the game, would have given the Yankees some life. But the fans in New York, in the Bronx, you could tell, they were upset. It was 4-3. They still had a chance to come back, so they can blame everything. Don't blame the fan. I never blame the fan. If a ball's coming at me, I'm coming at it. But he did kind of, I think it was a he that went over top. I don't know if there's a name out there yet. But the Yankees did lose because of that in video replay. So had there been video replay 30 years ago, Eddie, it evokes memories of the Jeffrey Mayer incident. And almost 30 years ago to the day, Yankees in the ALCS against the Baltimore Orioles, and Derek Jeter did this.
6: In right field, Tarasco going back to the track, to the wall. Here. He contends that a fan reaches up and touches it, but Richie Garcia says no, it's a home run. The contention by Tarasco is that the ball is descending and the fan touches it. He's right. He's right.
7: Absolutely.
2: So absolutely. That was a 12-year-old kid named Jeffrey Mayer who caught that ball, knocked it away, and then I'll remember he was the hero in the Bronx. Had that been today, that's not a home run. That tied the game for the Yankees. They won in the 11th. It was only game one of that series, but the Yankees went on to the World Series and ended up winning. That was the first for Jeter and Joe Torre as the managers. But Jeffrey Mayer then, you know, became this hero. To this day, everybody knows the name Jeffrey Mayer. There was kind of a myth out there that he was drafted and he went to play pro baseball. He did not, but he did go to play college baseball down in Connecticut. And he led that circuit in hits, but he also led that circuit in getting hit by a pitch.
3: Oh,
2: so he was the villain to a lot of people, particularly in Baltimore. But it was unbelievable. The vitriol that from Baltimore that came towards Jeffrey Mayer, this young kid. But the Yankee fans to this day, they're going to put a statue of Jeffrey Mayer. So he's 42 years old now, three kids. He did work in baseball for a while. The Yankees did hire him as a kind of a data analyst, but he did not have a career in baseball, even though he went to college. So then it also evokes memories of the most famous fan interference call.
8: Again in the air, down a
0: couldn't get it, and he's littered with a fan.
7: That's awfully close to fan interference right there. The umpire's all over it. The umpire right down there, Mike Everett's on the play. If Alou has to reach into the stands, it's fair game for the fans to catch the ball.
2: So that was the infamous Steve Bartman incident in 2003, Cubs against the Marlins. Remember, the Cubs had not won a World Series since 1945. There was the curse of the Billy Goat Tavern. Moises Alou, the former Expo, was out there, who later admitted, you know what, I never would have caught that anyway. Felipe Alou was the manager. Cubs lost that series, and again, Steve Bartman became this pariah. He couldn't go out of his house. They wouldn't sit in that seat for a while. I felt so bad for the guy, because guess what? If a ball's coming at me and I got a glove right there, I'm going to tell you, 99% of us are catching that ball.
3: Glove or no glove.
2: Glove or no love. And glove or no love, too. So later, again, Bartman goes into basically exile. He was a recluse. He couldn't go out. He probably had to change his name, witness protection program. Poor dude. And then the Cubs won the World Series a few years later, and then they gave him a World Series ring to kind of erase the memory. And now,
3: kind of worth it, in my opinion.
2: Yeah, now he's a folk hero, I suppose, on National World Hero Day. But I thought that was interesting. As soon as my wife was texting me, she's out of town working, and she said, no Homer question mark. I said, hey, I just put the name Jeffrey Mayer. And sure enough, and it always comes back to that. By the way, we may see another one of those interference calls, but that's the beauty of video replay. Get it right. Mm-hmm. You know, sometimes it's close, but finally we have video replay. Okay, what else you got? Things that make you go, huh?
3: Are you a sandals man? You know yeah, slip, Crocs, flip-flops,
2: sliders,
3: slide-ons, slip-ons.
2: Yeah.
3: Well, Adidas is developing a new pair of slip-on slides that double as ice packs. They're called recovery slides, and you toss them in the freezer for 30 minutes, and then you wear them around. But the internet's kind of laughing about these.
2: So wait a second. Do you do it every time? You just throw them in there? I mean, what about, you got to be careful in your freezer, I suppose.
3: Yeah,
2: you
3: don't want that cross-contamination.
2: Well, yeah,
3: and other
2: especially
3: stuff.
2: If you got athlete's foot or you got stinky feet.
3: But these Climacool recovery slides feature cooling chambers built directly into the footbed and the strap. So they target, you know, mostly for athletes and post-workout recovery, but they could be for anyone. It's not that high tech. And they just throw them in for 30 minutes like an ice pack.
2: Be great in the summer on the hot days, man.
3: Yeah, or when you get your 10,000 steps in, you know, or you're walking. Sometimes your dogs are barking.
2: Frozen steps. So it'll be interesting to see how that does in the market.
3: Yeah, some interesting comments online.
2: Makes me go, huh?
3: But some people saying, if you apply ice on your feet, you're not supposed to be walking around.
2: Oh, good point.
3: Another person said, imagine tossing those on your feet while you're cooking or washing dishes, and there's nothing in like handling glass and knives while your body is slowly numbing up from your feet up.
2: Or somebody goes to, you know, you got somebody cooking, and they go in there, and they're throwing steaks and all that, and they actually throw one of your slides over it. Whoa, wait a second.
3: Yeah.
2: Anyway, I hear you about the cross-contamination.
3: Yeah, here's a funny one, though. Someone said, I was interested at first, but now I'm getting cold feet.
2: dad joke. Yeah. Love it. Dad joke. Okay.
3: One more here. There's a doctor who kind of gave out these 10 rules for living longer. I don't know if longevity is something you're concerned about. But
2: don't catch baseballs in an opposition ballpark.
3: Yeah, he's got his 10 commandments for longevity. His recipe for Fountain of Youth is pretty simple, and it doesn't cost a thing. So if it's free, it's for me. Number one, guard your attention. Be mindful of content and information you consume. He says, what you think, you become.
2: Wow, that's a very good piece of advice.
3: Especially in this era social media.
2: Doom scrolling. A lot of opinions. People with their opinions are coming from social media. And it's like, okay, I got this opinion, but who gave you that opinion?
3: Right.
2: I like this next one.
3: Okay, yes. Honor your sleep. Prioritize quality sleep and
2: healthy
3: sleep
2: habits.
3: That's
2: to you and me. We chat and text all day, and then you go to bed at 1 and you're up at 5:30, 6. No, got to get more sleep.
3: Listen to your body. When you feel tired, take a nap.
2: And take a nap.
3: Another one here. Move daily. It's important to stay active.
2: Move it or lose
3: movement
2: it.
3: Movement and exercise.
2: Yeah, good. These are all
3: get
2: pretty
3: your
2: obvious.
3: Steps in and then use your freezer slip-ons.
2: Get stronger. Preserve your strength.
3: Yeah, maintain muscle strength, mobility, and posture is key to living longer, especially if everyone walking around looking down at their phones. You know, you don't want to get that back of the neck hump.
2: Or here's the easiest way to decrease your longevity. Looking down while you're looking at your phone and get hit by a car.
3: Yeah.
2: That's insane.
3: another one he says, eat real food. Focus on minimally processed foods and portion control.
2: Our world is full of process.
3: It's kind of hard to avoid that, though, especially with food prices. You know, don't want to pay too much. But also embrace purpose. Find meaningful work, service, or goals. Yeah. Another one here, cultivate relationships. Build and maintain strong social connections.
2: It's all about relationships.
3: Yep.
2: All about relationships, who you know, what you know, and doing good things for people. What else?
3: Welcome challenge. Keep your mind engaged with stimulating activities, which kind of ties into the next one. Remain curious, continue learning, and explore new experiences. And finally, keep the funnel wide. He said aging is a
2: Is that for funneling beer? No?
3: I don't think that's what he had
2: okay,
3: in mind,
2: sorry.
3: But aging is a natural narrowing of our metaphorical funnel. So if you do your best to be resilient with healthy habits, then you too will keep that funnel wide.
2: You know, it's supposed to make me go, huh? You know what it makes me go? It makes me go, You know what? All of those are, you know, write those down. If you listen to them, rewind the tape. And
3: it's
2: a lot of it's Captain Obvious.
3: Right?
2: But sometimes we need to have Captain Obvious come and hit us over the head.
3: It's good to have a friendly reminder.
2: Yes.
3: On those things.
2: You know what? Also, just love music. I think music helps.
3: Yep.
2: When we come back, we're going to talk more music and the concerts that are coming up. The Backstreet Boys are coming to Toronto. We got our music expert, my man, Joey. Know him as Joey Vendetta, but Joey Scaleri from Live Nation is going to come on. Love to just chat with him about concerts. I'm a concert goer. Love going to the concerts. Good. It doesn't matter who it is. And if you have an eclectic taste in music, by the way, one of the greatest things about Toronto that Olivia Chow could have mentioned the other day, this is a concert mecca. This is Music City North. If you want to go watch bands, artists, entertainers, come here. Joey Scaleri on the other side when we come back from Live Nation talking concerts 2026 and 27 on 640 Toronto.
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1: Backstreet will be back in Toronto in February 2027 at Rogers Center. They're basically playing almost the whole month. An incredible list of dates that have come out for the Backstreet Boys. Happy to have alongside this morning the artist always known as Joey Vendetta, but I know him as Joey Scaleri, Senior Vice President, Industry Relations for Live Nation. Good morning, Joey V.
2: How are you, sir?
1: I'm doing good. I've been kind of in this seat doing the radio stuff. I'm a TV boy, as you know, but do you miss being on the microphone?
2: Well, first I have to ask you, do you have a teleprompter in the studio?
1: I knew you were gonna. No, I got a makeup artist though. And I got a six pack, you know me, so it's all good.
2: Yeah. What is it? Bud Light?
1: You got it. and I know I'll see you I know we'll have a few tonight because we're gonna be at Nish's Chiefs Gala, but Joey, so much to talk about. Do you miss it? You were on Q for such a long time, a DJ, now you're in the music concert industry. Do you miss getting behind the mic?
2: No, you know what? I still do it every so often. I'll be a guest on shows like yours, or Greg Brady will have me on. I used to have a show on Sportsnet on The Fan on 590, a weekly show, and then I just gave that up just because it was on the weekends, and I want to enjoy. As you get older, you realize that there's one thing that nobody can manufacture, and that's time, and you want to use your time as judiciously as possible as we're all getting older. That's one thing that the entire planet has in common if you're lucky enough to get old. So do I miss it? No, I don't get up and go, I wish I was still doing it. Do I enjoy doing it when I get the chance? Absolutely. So I appreciate the opportunity to be on your show, and I've been listening to you. So it's good to hear you back on the airwaves. And the bottom line is if you're lucky enough like we are, and have been, to do something where you don't ever get up and say, I got to go to work, then you've had a pretty good life.
1: Exactly. It's I never gone to work. I've gone to fun. And even though there's some big issues and sometimes tragic issues, it's still fun to do this stuff. And it's fun talking to

0: You always love talking to you and always see you at the concerts. You're my guy. But let's talk Backstreet. Backstreet is back. And I mean, this again, we saw what happened in Toronto with Taylor Swift and Oasis and all the big name bands and artists that came through it and the multiple dates. Backstreet is back with multiple dates.
1: Yeah, I will say this. Toronto's one of the best concert markets in the world. And we do, you could literally, in the city of Toronto, have a show at Scotiabank Arena, the RBC Amphitheater, Rogers Stadium, different clubs, History, the Mod Club, the Danforth, et cetera, et cetera. And you don't even know that half of these shows are going on, and yet they're sold out. Toronto is a top five concert market globally. It produces more artists. Never mind the fact that there's so many concerts and they sell out. It produces more artists per capita than any other city in terms of if you looked at the streaming numbers or the concert ticket numbers, and you just took the artists that have come out of Toronto, whether it's Rush or Triumph or The Weeknd or Drake, you know, you could conceivably say that Bieber, because he's from Stratford, yep, and he loves the Maple Leafs, is from Toronto. We can go on and on. Toronto outpunches its weight class globally, unlike any other city in Canada, for that matter. We can go down that list, whether it's Sarah McLachlan or Celine Dion, or the list is just
0: Bryan Adams.
1: Absolutely incredible. Yeah, Brian, like, we can go on for days in terms of the number of great Canadian artists that have transcended our country and are global artists. I mean, The Weeknd is a great example. The Weeknd goes to Europe or South America and does five or six nights in a stadium with 70,000 people. It's insane. The numbers that these people are doing are insane. But bringing it back to Backstreet, pardon the pun.
0: Bring it
1: Toronto
0: back.
1: Toronto is able to support these types of shows, and Backstreet have broken the record, right? Bruno Mars did five nights at Rogers Stadium this past summer and broke the Taylor Swift record for the most number of tickets sold in one quote-unquote residency, you know, in one sitting, in one run, whatever you want to call it. Backstreet have broken that, okay? And the tickets haven't even officially gone on sale.
0: Yeah, tomorrow at 10 a.m., right?
1: Yeah, tomorrow at 10 a.m., nine shows. And by the way, they could add more.
0: Wow.
1: If they wanted to, they could add. I just don't think that they are able to do it from a logistics standpoint. But, you know, they're in the middle of a run in Dusseldorf right now with 10 nights in Dusseldorf. And that's because it's a destination, Rod. People fly in, right? It's a huge thing for people.
0: You know what's crazy, Joey? I go to show you how careers can change. 10 years ago, took the family down to Cancun to Moon Palace, and there was like a 2,000-seat venue, and the Backstreet Boys were playing there at the time, and they were around the pool. And now this enormous comeback into the millennium, homecoming, live in Canada, residency is out there. They're popular. They're on commercials. Again, it goes to show you, sometimes when you think that a career has flamed out, it can be resurrected.
1: Yeah, the Backstreet Boys, last time they were here, I think they did two nights at RBC Amphitheater and sold it out. And they've always done well in Toronto. It's kind of to a certain degree, a little bit of a home away from home for the guys. You know, I'm buddies with a couple of guys, Howie and Brian, in the band. They're nice people. Yeah. Howie's been to Toronto numerous times. He has multiple friends here, which I'm friends with. But they love Toronto. There's so many bands that love Toronto, right? It's not just them, but they love Toronto. And when the idea was brought up to them to do this, yeah, it's a big swing. There's risk. There's a lot of money involved. But they knew, and Live Nation knew, the guy who booked it is a gentleman named Eric Hoffman, who I work with, who's our president of talent. This was all him and the management, and they conceived this, and he did a lot of hard work on this. He actually went to Europe and saw multiple versions of these kind of pop-up residencies. And they said, hey, let's take a swing in Toronto, because the Toronto music fans are incredibly passionate. And Rod, you know this because you're married.
0: Mm-hmm.
1: And I have a great partner, and You know, the women run the show, Rod.
0: They do.
1: As you know.
0: They do.
1: And the women are running the show on Backstreet. I guarantee you, out of the nine nights, there are multiple women with multiple groups of friends who will be going to multiple shows.
0: Yes, I totally agree with you. Only a couple more minutes. What else is coming? I know U2 says they're announcing a tour. What can we expect in 2027 for concerts in Toronto? I mean, it seems every year we keep saying this is going to be the biggest year yet. Could it be another huge year in Toronto in 27?
1: Yeah, one other thing I want to mention before I get to that on the Backstreet Boys is they played the Sphere in Vegas, and they that's part of this, right? The Sphere in Vegas show was so mind-blowing that it went viral and went all over the world, and people who didn't get the chance to go to Vegas said, I wish I could see it, so they did Dusseldorf, and now they're doing Toronto. But the Vegas thing, I think they ended up doing at least 40 shows at the Sphere, and that's 17,000 people a night. So that's, Rod, that's also part of it. But to get to your question, look, U2 just dropped a new record. I love U2 for multiple reasons, not the least of which is it's the same four guys.
0: Yeah. And love Toronto.
1: They love Toronto. They absolutely love Toronto. But, you know, Harry Styles sold out four nights at Rogers Stadium. Harry Styles, I will say, is this generation's David Bowie. Not musically. He's not David Bowie musically, right?
0: I know where you're going.
1: But stylishly, right? Stylistically, the way he dresses, the way he interacts with his audience, the way he treats his fans, the style that he has is kind of like a Bowie, where there's a certain androgynousness going on, and people have responded incredibly well to that. But Rod, what I will say to you is there will be more shows in 2027 at Rogers Stadium, at RBC Amphitheater, at Scotiabank Arena, even TD Coliseum in Hamilton.
0: Great venue, they say.
1: It's killing. Yeah, it's killing it. So the bottom line is people love music. It's an important part of their life, and they show it each and every day by attending more concerts.
0: What's going on with Rogers Stadium right now?
1: They're just, listen, unfortunately, it was 140-kilometer-an-hour wind gust for 5 minutes.
0: Hey, I was there the night before for Stapleton, and I couldn't believe it the next day.
1: No, listen, the storm knocked over trees and power lines and damaged all kinds of buildings. And Rogers Stadium was damaged because it was in the middle of a hurricane. And it's going to be fixed, and it'll be stronger and better than ever.
0: Joey, can't wait to see you tonight. We'll have a couple of Bud Lights for sure, or something else, adult beverage at Nisha's Gala. Thank you for enlightening us today with some Backstreet talk. Can't wait for 2027 and the concert season.
1: All right, we'll see you tonight at the Chiefs Gala for Peel Region. Have a great rest of your show, pal.
0: Thank you. Joey Scaleri, a.k.a. Joey Vendetta. I call them both. Love the guy. And I loved his show when he was on the air as well. We got to have him on more, Eddie. I like Joey, and I love the concert talk. And a few years ago, the Good Brothers, still to this day, they have great fan base. And the Good Brothers, 8-time Juno Award winners, have a couple more concerts left. And the Good Brothers, as we know it, are going to change. They put on a few years, but they still can wail it. Bruce Good is going to join us in the next hour. Pinball Clemens is going to join us, as well as Leo Routens. Legends at 11 coming up. When we come back, we go outer space on World Space Week on 640 Toronto.
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9: Another beautiful October day and 18 degrees where we're going today with mostly sunny sky. To the north, the further north you go toward Georgian Bay, the bigger chance there is of an isolated shower or two. That shouldn't bother us. Clear tonight, down to 5. Tomorrow, partly to mainly sunny, 17 degrees. And then warmer on Saturday as what will be Hurricane Isaias comes ashore in the Gulf Coast and then sends a stream of moisture and heat northward. So Saturday, partly sunny and 23. We may avoid the extent of the moisture from that. Today's high 18.
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11: 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The big city.
0: Rod Black with you, Space the Final Frontier. It is World Space Week. We count the days. We know the days. We know there's a celebration every day. I don't think we knew this week that it was World Space Week. Been talking space all week there, Eddie.
12: Big fan.
0: Yeah, we had...
12: Would love to boldly go.
0: Boldly go where no broadcasters have gone before, which has actually been up there. I boldly go up to Markham, just north of the city, where this is a fascinating story because we are celebrating Space Week. And, of course, at the International Space Station, we have a Canadian astronaut up there right now working away for the next few months, and that's Josh Kutrick. They had the launch. We had Artemis, of course. Most recently, Jeremy Hansen, who is another Canadian. The Canadian, again, contributions to space are endless, including this company called NordSpace, which is operating out of Markham. And Raul Goyal joins us this morning. Hello, Raul.
13: Hi, how are you?
0: Good. Okay, tell me about this. I lived up in Markham for a while. How long have you been up there, and how did this all start? Because you already have sent a satellite to space.
13: Yeah, that's right. We've been around since 2022. We have about 55 people working here at NordSpace with us, and we're what we call a vertically integrated space missions company. So, yeah, we launched a satellite on a transporter mission by SpaceX last week, which has been a phenomenal experience. However, what that highlights is that we still rely as Canadians on foreign launch companies and countries to get our most precious assets into space, things that support our day-to-day lives and even save lives. So what we're really working on at Nord Space, in addition to the spacecraft that are going to go up in space, are the rockets. And as a result, we're working on orbital class rockets for the first time in Canadian history here in Ontario, and we're going to be launching them from our own private spaceport in Newfoundland and Labrador.
0: Yeah, you're the first aspiring Canadian rocket company to operate its own hardware in space. So how did this all begin? What's the genesis for you in particular? How did this start? When did it start?
13: Well, for me personally, I don't even remember how long it's been since I can remember. I've been fascinated by space.
0: How old are you?
13: I'm 33.
0: Wow. So you grew up looking to the skies, dreaming of space?
13: That's right. Yeah. Born and raised in Toronto in the Jane Finch area, humble beginnings. And, grew up working with Lego robotics and things of that nature. I went to the University of Toronto in aerospace engineering, actually doing my part-time PhD somehow, squeezing that in amongst everything else. And, this is my city. This is my home. I love it so much. Can't imagine going anywhere else. And we've done, as you said in your intro, so many amazing things in space, but we still rely on foreign partners who have been good to us for the most part since inception. Most people don't know that we were the third country to actually build a satellite that went to space. And since then, we've done great things. But without closing that loop, we're losing billions of tax dollars. We're losing our sovereignty, our security, and our ability to actually do things in space, this critical domain, on our own terms, on our own time. And that's the gap we're trying to close.
0: I have thousands of questions. I got so little time to talk to you about this. So how are you funded? I mean, this became a company, obviously. You have 55 employees. I couldn't imagine that it's cheap to send a satellite to space or to build rockets.
13: Yeah, that's right. So, almost everything we've been doing so far is completely privately funded. I wanted to start Nord Space when I was much younger, in fact, but it was very hard to find the capital to do that. So I've been an entrepreneur for the last almost 15 years of my life, started my first business that I still operate strategically here in Ontario and Toronto, a software business. And that's where I initially made a lot of the capital that I've been investing into Nord Space. So it's a real homegrown story where it's a lot of private capital, my own capital going into the company. But we've also received some tremendous support from the Canadian government in recent times. There's a program called Launch to North that supports currently three companies working on orbital launch capabilities in Canada. So we're proud to be among those. But again, largely privately funded, our Terranova satellite, completely privately funded, our rocket program so far, including our upcoming launch in a few weeks from our spaceport, completely privately funded as well. And we're even sending a rover to the moon, Canada's first, next year, called Terry after Terry Fox, also completely privately funded. So it really emphasizes just the commercial nature of the space industry and where it's headed.
0: We're with the CEO of Nord Space, based in Markham, Ontario. Rahul Goyal joins us. When did you and how did you, you had to launch your first rocket. Do you remember that? When it, like, how did you first do that? I mean, probably a backyard thing was, you had to get fired up by doing something like that as a young kid.
13: Totally. Yeah. I mean, done so many of those. And oftentimes those are the small sort of amateur class solid rockets.
0: And some don't go very well, do they?
13: No, exactly. I mean, even the bigger ones. Now we're working with liquid rockets. We're working with cryogenic propellants. This is at a massive scale. The stakes are a lot higher. And we still have incredible, tests which end in fiery explosions. This is just part of the process. So, I don't even remember when I launched my first rocket. It's been so long. There's something so beautiful and visceral about that experience. And we're really looking forward to bringing that aspect of the space industry here to Canada. I think what it's going to create, like I always say, is Canada's own Apollo moment, where kids can look up at the sky and say, hey, we can do rocket science in Canada. We can also do all these other things. So I'm really excited about sort of revivifying that spirit of Canadian dynamism in this country.
0: Yeah. Do you look at the entrepreneurs, the businessmen as role models like Elon Musk and Jeff Bezos?
13: I have tremendous respect for them, for sure. I mean, at a business and technological level, it's incredible what they're doing, especially Elon and the work that they're doing at SpaceX. I think we have our own Canadian spirit and culture and values that I'm excited to bring into the way we do business and the way we position ourselves in the world. And I think the world will really appreciate that. But how can you not look at the technological marvel and scale of what some of these individuals and companies are doing and really the teams behind them and not be inspired? I certainly have been.
0: Well, you're going to inspire a lot of young kids as well to look into space. Great conversation. I really admire what you've done and interested in your company, certainly. I'd love to have you on more to talk about reaching your new heights. Congratulations, Rahul.
13: Thank you very much. Appreciate your time.
0: Rahul Goyal, CEO from NordSpace. Godspeed, safe missions. Did not know that was in Markham, Ontario. We found out about MDA Space. That works with a Canadian space agency that's in Brampton. So in this town where there's traffic all over the place, people are looking to the skies, Eddie.
12: Always look to the skies. The truth is out there.
0: The truth is out there. We're going to explore more truth coming up. The name Krista Pike, nobody knew about a month ago. They say it now. She was supposed to be executed in Tennessee a few days ago. It was a botched effort. We'll talk more about that. What the lawyers have to say. What's next for Krista Pike when we come back on 640 Toronto?
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9: Mostly sunny, a chance of a shower further north as the system around James Bay circulates a little trough line or weak front down northwest wind. 18 degrees for us. I think we'll stay dry and clear tonight down to 5. Tomorrow, partly to mainly sunny, 17. Saturday, partly sunny up to 23. That's an injection of heat from what will be Hurricane Isaias, coming ashore along the Gulf Coast and driving northward and weakening as it comes. We could get a shower out of its edges on Sunday if it holds together long enough, and it's doubtful that it will, but Sunday at least looks like 20 degrees and cloudy. Today's high 18.
23: Traffic congestion is a severe problem in London's Ward 10 and the rest of the Southwest.
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23: Brain dead, and that life support would be removed the next day. But on Tuesday, to the shock of everyone, including me, including her team, and including the medical team, Krista woke up and began talking. She has a blood clot in one of her arms. She has pneumonia. She is not able to swallow yet, so she has not eaten. She cannot move either of her arms. The swelling is what I noticed. Like, and her hands looked like if you were to blow up a surgical glove. Like they were. The swelling was extraordinary.
0: That is the lawyer for Krista Pike. If you're not following the story, Krista Pike was a young woman who, at the age of 18, tortured, beat, and killed a woman in Tennessee and then was sentenced to death in 1996. She was on death row for a long time, was sentenced to be executed on Monday, and as you can hear, it didn't work. It was a failed execution effort, and now when they thought that she was brain dead, she is actually talking and alive, very much alive. Not the first time there has been a botched execution effort in the history of mankind, I suppose. But Nick Sirgis is joining us now. He's a science and tech journalist, founder of CanadaHealthWatch.ca. Good morning to you, Nick.
24: Hi, Rod.
0: So I'm sure that, you know, we have this segment called Things That Make You Go, Huh? And that definitely makes you go, huh, what happened there? And maybe just take us through what exactly happened or didn't happen in Tennessee.
24: Right. So she, I believe, beat somebody to death when she was 18. I think she's 50 now. And she was scheduled for death, which is a weird thing to say, but she was scheduled for death via lethal injection. So what does Tennessee use? They use a drug called pentobarbital. That's a strong barbiturate that makes you very deeply unconscious and stops your breathing when it works. So at lethal doses, just knocks you right out and you stop breathing and you die. So how did she survive? The most likely explanation is that the drug didn't actually enter her bloodstream to the degree that it would have needed to kill her. So that the IV was not properly inserted into the vein and that the drug leaked out into the surrounding arm tissues. And her lawyers do report, it has been reported by her lawyers and Associated Press, that she had burns and blisters all over her arms. Now, it's not to say none of the drug got into her bloodstream. I'm sure some of it did. They thought she was brain dead.
0: Apparently they may have administered it twice.
24: That's right. Yeah. So there was a second dose reported. So two attempts. So after the first one, something happened. We don't know what. And then someone in the prison decided to give her another dose, and neither worked. The Associated Press talked to some doctors who said they believe much of the drug, the pentobarbital, probably didn't get into her bloodstream, and that it was an IV that was leaky, inserted improperly, and allowed to leak out into her surroundings.
0: Yeah, there are a lot of ways we can go with this conversation. And you said it earlier, you know, it's strange for us in Canada, sentenced to death. And you know, there have been executions throughout the United States. I believe 200 last year in the U.S. President Donald Trump talked the other day about the sentencing of someone on death row, about a firing squad. So what now, Nick? I mean, the lawyers are on this, obviously. I'm sure there are some people feeling, Well, she survived that. Will they put her back on death row? Will there be another execution date? Where do they go with this?
24: Well, it's uncharted territory. There's an open legal question, especially in the state of Tennessee, of whether you can execute someone again after you've already tried to execute them.
0: Because there have been failed execution attempts in the past, correct?
24: That's right. Yeah, they have some. There are some precedents around the U.S., but they're older. I believe they center around older methods of execution, such as the electric chair. And the open question is really around what happens after someone survives an attempted execution. Like, did they survive because the procedure never happened or didn't complete? Like an electric chair administration may have been halted in the past, midway through, so the person survived. But that's kind of different than what happened with her, which is they gave her the drugs. So the procedure took place. And yet she still survived. So that's what makes this case kind of legally very extraordinary. There is another dimension to it, too, which is the for-profit nature of the U.S. prison system. We do know that the U.S. prison system is very profitable, and those companies are very big and they have a lot of sway. And there are open questions as to what the funding is like who is administering the lethal injections. Is staffing appropriate? Are the people administering the shots? Yeah.
0: Clearly, they got something wrong going on here.
24: Clearly, there's something up, right? So if the incentive for the prison is to make quarterly growth expectations year after year, quarter after quarter, are they cutting corners? And is that why this happened? I think that's a really salient question here, too.
0: Yeah, as many people, though, that are asking, could you imagine what she thinks as she wakes up and thought that she was going to die? Many more people are asking about the victims and the victim impact on the family. I could imagine what they're going through as they were there. I mean, a lot of times they watch someone being executed in the U.S. or other countries where the death penalty is invoked. I couldn't imagine what that family's going through.
24: Well, I'm sure it's not easy, but what I would say is for the prisoner, Krista Pike, I don't think this is going to be smooth sailing for her, right? She's her arms are probably fairly irreparably damaged. She may have permanent neurological damage. That's likely. I would guess. Time will tell, though. I don't think she'll be yucking it up on the beach in Florida after this.
0: No.
24: If you get what I'm saying.
0: Well, she's still imprisoned, and very good chance she'll be on death row again, depending on what the lawyers do. Nick, thank you for joining us this morning. Difficult case, and certainly controversial.
24: Thanks, Rod.
0: Nick Sirgas, Science Tech Journal, founder of CanadaHealthWatch.ca. Something in Canada we haven't talked about for centuries, probably. When we come back, Legends at 11. That's what we dub it here on 640 Toronto. When I'm in the chair, Michael Pinball Clemens will join us. Leo Routens will join us, talk about the new basketball season and also the fart heard around the world. it's a good story. You got to stay with us for that. And Bruce Good from the Good Brothers. Hopefully he'll sing for us as well. Thanks for joining us middays with Rod Black on 640 Toronto. News coming up.
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32: Good morning. It's 11 o'clock. I'm Scott Monick. Mainly sunny skies and 14 degrees in downtown London. Celebrated Canadian poet Anne Carson has won the Nobel Prize in Literature. In announcing the award this morning in Stockholm, the Swedish Academy lauded Carson for combining playful dialogue with classical tradition that has created new forms for contemporary literature. Reporter Karen Rebo tells us Carson's bibliography includes more than 20 books spanning poetry, essays, plays, and translations of ancient Greek texts.
33: Anne Carson cemented her reputation with her 1998 novel in verse, Autobiography on Red, which recasts the legend of Hercules as a modern-day love triangle. She became the inaugural Canadian winner of the Griffin Poetry Prize for Men in the Off Hour in 2001. In 2014, Carson took the Griffin again for Red Red Dock. At the time, she told the Canadian press, she was surprised to win, partly because she doesn't really like the book, and partly because she'd already won the honor and thought it wouldn't be fair to get it again.
32: Carson is the second Canadian woman to be named a Nobel laureate in the literature category following short story master Alice Munro's 2013 win. The main contenders in the race to become London's next mayor are looking to sway voters with more campaign promises. Yesterday, Kirsten Crowes released her plan to address traffic congestion in the city. Crowes says under the proposal, she would direct city administration to establish baseline congestion and travel time measures, identify and rank priority bottlenecks, and review signal operations. Meantime, as part of his re-election campaign, incumbent Josh Morgan is pledging to use $60,000 in city funding to hire an advisor for a tariff response service run by the London Chamber of Commerce. And Ward 4 councillor Susan Stevenson says if she's elected mayor, she will work with sports organizations and community partners to explore affordable ways to expand access and improve local sports facilities. Election Day is on Monday, October 26. Meantime, Josh Morgan is among those offering his condolences following the death of longtime city politician Gord Hume. Hume died Tuesday at the age of 76 from complications arising from muscular dystrophy. He was first elected as a Ward 7 councillor in 1997, then served three times citywide on London's Board of Control. He also wrote seven nonfiction books focusing on topics like local government and building cities. Appearing on the morning show on 980 CFPL, former council colleague Cheryl Miller reflected on Hume's legacy.
1: The amazing thing he could do, he could fill a room, for example, a small business task force. Gord say, brought them all in from the community. And he just kept going. He was a visionary.
32: Morgan issued a statement on social media saying he was proud to personally know Gord Hume and call him a friend. London police continue to investigate after a hydro pole was cut down in the city's south end, leading to a power outage. Police say someone called 911 after hearing a loud noise and seeing smoke and flames near a hydro pole near Exeter Road and Meg Drive on Tuesday afternoon. Police say an unspecified number of London Hydro customers were left without power. Police are now asking anyone with information to contact investigators. And a new hurricane takes aim for the Atlantic coast of the U.S. this week as hurricane season continues. ABC's Melissa Adan has more.
3: Millions bracing for Hurricane Isaias, expected to make landfall along the northern Gulf Coast late Friday or early Saturday, possibly as a Category 2 storm. With a storm surge of up to 7 feet and up to 10 inches of rain. Emergencies already declared in parts of Florida and Alabama.
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9: And get it done from the first whistle to the last. Who are we?
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11: Red.
0: Oh, it just gives me goosebumps. I'd run through the wall for that guy. And a guy who ran through the wall for his teammates and his players for so many years. Michael Pinball Clemens joins us this morning. Legends at 11. Good morning, legend.
12: Good morning. How are you? You know, legend just means you're old.
0: Exactly. That's but yeah, you're old, but you're still young at heart, always young at heart. Let's talk some football first, Michael. Argos, it's Thanksgiving weekend, and when I was doing the CFL, I always looked forward to this weekend because it really starts to heat up the playoff races. You guys have secured a spot already, and you're coming down the stretch. Tell me about your football season so far for your Toronto Argonauts.
12: Well, I have to tell you that I'm just so proud of this group. Last year was a difficult year for us, and so we were coming off a difficult year. And then the difficulty was multiplied by the fact that we had this incredible worldwide event that we all loved, and it was just amazing. We had a great time. But during that time, we were sort of
0: kicked out of your house.
12: Practicing Guelph. That's right. We were kicked out of our house, but it was a gentle kick because it was a tremendous event and unlike any other, right? So with that, though, they were on the road for the first nine game, for the most part, the first nine games of the season. I think we probably six or seven games of, were away and all in a row. And so that was the real challenge there. And they came through it so well. And you know, now in a position where we've already clinched second place and we'll host the first round of the playoffs. And so I couldn't be more proud of these guys. They've really done a great job. They've come together with new faces and you know, the veteran guys have really done a great job of leading this group. And so this is a tremendous opportunity we have. You know, you do the math, and we've won the Grey Cup every other year, you know, in the last few years. And so,
0: hey, Penner, not only do you win the Grey Cup, every other year, but you just win the Grey Cup when you go there. And I know you get excited. What is it? You have this unblemished record as a coach, as a GM, as a player of going to Grey Cups and winning. What excites you most about this team and their chances this time around?
12: You know, the thing that excites me most is, one, the way they have come together in such a short period of time and responded to all the adversity that has been presented to them. And then from there, this is a team that is growing and moving in the right direction and has shown from game one, competing against Montreal in Montreal, where we didn't win that game, but it was clear that we were moving in the right direction from the previous year. And then as this season has panned out, the leadership as well as the young guys that have joined us have performed well. And it seems that we've been getting better each week, even as our starting quarterback went down and wasn't able to play the last game. It came back down to the last play of the game on the 1 yard line where we were trying to get in and weren't able to make it. I think that was winning four out of the last five games. And so we're really excited about what has transpired and where we're going. Yeah. Not where we are, but where
0: you're
12: we
0: going.
12: Are going.
0: Yeah. Yes. Where's the league going, Michael, in your terms? We've had so many discussions. You know how big a fan I am of the Canadian Football League. It's its own entity. It's so unique. It's got an identity. There is a big, big fan base out there. We've always talked about what goes on in Toronto. How do we get more fans out there? But big picture, where do you see the league right now and where it's going?
12: When you speak of professional sport today, right, it is about television, right? Yes, getting bums in seats is what creates the electricity in the building, but the finances of professional football are surrounded by television, right? That is the big thing. The first time since I've been here, because we did with CBC, but we have a network where we have two and potentially more different producers who are airing our game. And as this moves on, hopefully we'll move in the right direction, and the game will be seen more, because when you see the game, you love the game.
0: Yeah.
12: Widening that construct and allowing us to be seen on different platforms. I think certainly TSN is number one, and they're our biggest supporters, and we're proud of that. But now they are also seeing the benefit of broadening available visibility of our game.
0: We're with Toronto Argonauts general manager, legend Michael Luttrell. Pinball Clemens. I don't think I've ever called you Latrell. Eight-time Grey Cup champion, MVP in the league, MOP in the league. You've won the Order of Ontario. You've done so many things. And I don't want to speak for you, but I know when, if you had a list, your number one priority in your life is your family, your great wife, Diana, and your daughters and everything else, your whole family. Number two, I would imagine, would be the work you do in the community, including with your Pinball Foundation. And I don't mean to put football and all that down below, but it seems that you've been given a gift in sports to also reach out to people in need, especially this time of year, Michael, especially around Thanksgiving in Canada.
12: Well, you know, I think we all have that opportunity, and it exists at different levels. You know, today we're so busy, just saying hi to someone could actually almost surprise them. Oh, hey, they say, oh, hey, how are you? Because we are relational creatures. If we're alone long enough, we'll go crazy, right? We are designed to be together, to help each other out, and so it is that sense of community, if you will, that makes us great. That's when we're at our best, when community operates, when community looks after each other. I don't want to brag about what we do, because this is what people do every day, and yeah, many are not recognized for it. I get so much recognition for the things that we do as a foundation and otherwise. The greatness in life, the purity in life, was speaking a day or two ago, and I talked about, you know, my mom was one of those unseen people. Right. Mm-hmm. Not only did she raise me to make sure that I thought of other people first. Right. But she lived it out. Right. She, you know, being a single parent in the projects, she didn't complain. Right. My dad was a really good guy, too. When I say that, you know, you kind of get the idea of an absentee dad. But my dad was a school teacher, and when he died, the article said, waiting him to lose his local hero, because he did so many different things in the community. So I don't want to displace my father, but my mom, I lived with her, and she was 18 when she had me, but she was the one who, you think the dad is going to be the guy who takes all the kids to the football practice. Well, everybody, our car was always full, right? There may have been someone else that drove too, but our car was always full, and she was just so diligent in the little things. And so, those are the people that we need to recognize, the ones who aren't coming on the radio, right? And having, you know, it blasted out to, you know, thousands of people that you do charity, right? It's the people who do the little things on a daily basis that make life better for others.
0: Anna Marie Bryant, she inspired you, and she, I honestly think about, because of her love, helped change many lives, and I know you humbly do it. I have to ask you, though, and I always say that because I do a lot of, and full disclosure, I'm on your board for the Pinball Foundation, and I'm very proud of that. But, you know, there's a lot of talk. I always say, you know, you should be prime minister, and you are a Canadian citizen now. Do you want to get in politics? Have you ever contemplated it?
12: I've often contemplated it. For me, it's not a matter of wanting to do it. It's a matter of, is it the pragmatic decision? Can I have an impact? Can I have an effect?
0: Yes, you can.
12: So, yeah.
0: Come on.
12: So, what does that look like? Right. And being able to look at that and form that. It is certainly something I've thought about, but it's not, you know, if you want to show me a truly great person, don't tell me about records or awards, money or power. If you want to show me a truly great person, show me what that person has done for someone else. That's something that I firmly believe. And so we'll see where life takes us.
0: Okay, Mr. Minister or Mr. Mayor, whatever you say, Michael. Hey, listen, to you and Diana and your family, have a spectacular Thanksgiving. Go Argos all the way. If you get to the cup, I'm not a betting man, but I'd bet on you. And how about for about 15, 20 seconds, how about giving everybody out there? We started with the pinball, Clemens, motivational speech in the locker room from 04. How about a motivation for Thanksgiving weekend? I'm going to let you take us to break. So go ahead, Michael.
12: All right. Well, listen, I just want to say this. At Thanksgiving here, this Thanksgiving weekend, what I really want you to understand and give thanks for, right, is yourself. Embody yourself first, right? Understanding that you are incredible. You've been created in the image of God, and you have so much to offer the world. And given that, then once we understand, right, our own worth, right, then we all have a greater propensity then to give and to exercise those things that are outside of our realm. And so thank you so much for listening to this and having us on today. But most of all, bless you, very best. And let's all understand that to live is to give. All bless you, very best. And let's all understand that to live is to give.
0: Gosh,

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0: two-possession game. 114-110. Curry lets it fly. Canada, the NBA title is yours. The Toronto Raptors are the 2019 NBA champions.
1: This is Middays with Rod Black.
2: Yeah, hard to believe that was 7 years ago. And there we were at Oracle Arena in Golden State. There I was with my pal, my broadcast colleague, tears in our eyes, even though we're supposed to be objective because we did call 25 seasons of Raptor basketball together, including the first game. And now he's a big shot, just lives down in Florida, takes in the sun, comes back occasionally, does games, you know,

0: Well, that's what he does. But I love him dearly. Leo Routens, good morning, pal.
1: What's up, buddy? You're the only big shot here, Mr. Radio Guy.
0: Yeah. Where are you? So you're in Florida right now. What's the temperature down there? Are you coming back to Canada soon? By the way, you have a job and the basketball season's upcoming.
1: Yeah, I'm aware of that. I'm fully ready, charged, all set to go. So, yeah, I'm here. It's about 28 right now outside.
0: Okay, Leo, thank you for joining us. We'll see you tomorrow. You jerk.
1: Hey, what do you want me to do?
0: Enjoy it, exactly.
1: It's too cold over there.
0: It's nice. And you know what? When you come back, I'm doing this show.
1: Nice. What does that mean?
0: When are you coming back? 17 degrees today. It's going to be nice. When are you coming back? You back next week?
1: I am back. Let's see. Raptors, I think around the 25th.
0: Okay, well, that's good. I might be in here. And, dude, I'm like 2 blocks away from your house, so you can come in and join me in the studio. Let's go. I pay big.
1: All right.
0: I pay in Timbits and Beaver Tails.
1: I'm in. Good.
0: Hey, listen, let's cut to the serious stuff first, then we're going to have some fun. Based on everything that happened, how surprised were you that the Raptors got Kawhi Leonard? How surprised were you what happened after that with the everything that went on with the salary cap and the Clippers and the suspensions there and the fine to Kawhi? What did you think?
1: I was pretty confident just based on what I was hearing and, even kind of the Raptors' body language throughout the whole thing, that Kawhi would be, that deal would go through. And I figured, so it kind of played out the way I thought. Kawhi, basically a slap on a wrist. Okay. Then you got, Uncle Dennis, and he was, he's the problem. You could say, okay,
0: we've known Uncle Dennis for a while, haven't we?
1: A while. Exactly. And everybody, it was no secret. He's always, looking for the next deal, the big deal, the crazy deal. And we've heard it throughout the year. There's a lot of players that just get under the wing of a family member, agent, something, and they do all kinds of stuff, and they don't care. They just take the deal, whatever it is. And so it's a good shelter, if you want to call it that, right or wrong. So I thought Uncle Dennis would get, hammered, and he did. And his agent at the time. And then as far as Bomber goes, hey, this guy can buy every team in the NBA. So if you don't put some kind of reins on circulating the cap, you're going to have serious problems. So, I knew that he had to get the hammer. There's no way around that one. So it kind of played out pretty much the way I thought it would. But it's just good to have it over with. Hopefully that is the end of it and everybody could just move on.
0: With the kid from Kiel, former NBAer, longtime broadcaster, Canadian basketball star, Leo Routens. So, Leo, Kawhi comes here, one of the NBA's greatest ever. They'll probably have a statue now, I'm sure, of the Kawhi shot. Who knows? They might even retire that jersey number here, depending on how many more years he plays. He's often prone to injury. Load management started really here. But does he make the Raptors a legitimate NBA championship contender? The East is loaded.
1: Yeah, the East is loaded. So, I said it, already. I think the Raptors are a top six team. To say you're a championship contender, that's a little strong right now. I think there have to be some tweaks. I've expressed this before. My big concern is, Jakob Poeltl in the middle. I love what Jakob Poeltl brings to the table when he's healthy and when he's playing. And we saw last year what happens if he doesn't play. And, who's your legit backup? Colin Murray-Boyles has been tremendous coming in after his rookie year and everything he did. But, we saw in the playoffs that size doesn't matter. And when you look at every team that's – name any team that is in the conversation to win, what do they have? Size. Right, they got bigs in the middle and depth in the middle, and if you don't have that, it's a problem. So I'm concerned about that. The other question is, who's when Kawhi? Okay, let's just take the numbers. You mentioned Kawhi misses a fair amount of games last year. He played 65. Okay, that was a great number, All NBA player. But even at 65, you have to fill the hole of the rest of those games. Who's going to fill that hole?
0: Yeah.
1: A lot of people go, well, Scotty. Well, okay, wait a minute. Why did the Raptors bring in Brandon Ingram? Yeah. Why did they bring in Kawhi Leonard? To make it better for Scotty, right? To allow Scotty to do what he does. So you can't just say Scotty will fill that role. So who's going to fill that role, you know, when Kawhi's not playing? Because it's safe to assume that he's going to miss some games. Plus, he's not a spring chicken, right?
0: No.
1: And you want to keep him healthy because, you know, the old saying, hey, just get the playoffs. We saw last year, even banged up, the Raptors take Cleveland the 7. They could have easily won that series had they been healthy. Well, not easily, but yeah. I mean, they could have won that. So as in 2019, the whole goal is to get Kawhi to the finish line healthy. And the most misconstrued expression of all time in sports, load management. Everybody's used that every day since
0: then. You and I were on load management for 25 years.
1: Yeah, but it wasn't the same thing. Kawhi had to work in those days off.
0: Yeah. Hey, listen, a little-known facts about Leo Routens, the fact that you went to Syracuse. I don't think a lot of people know that, that you are an absolute dog lover. You love your wine, Twine and Wine. You love Fiera Mosca. I don't know how that restaurant is still in business with you gone because you're there every day. And you love the sun, of course. You've had a couple of surgeries this year, and I wish you the best. And you're one of the greatest guys I've ever had a chance to work with. But seriously, don't just think that nobody's listening. What do you miss most about me? Just make it about me.
1: What do I miss most about you?
0: Come on.
1: Okay, I'm gonna say this. This is the truth. Okay. So we'd be sitting there, and you know, we always had fun, right? We're always laughing. We're always having a great time, and we're almost ready to go on the air. And all of a sudden, 3, 2, 1, you spew out this stuff like poetic, deep.
0: It was AI.
1: I'm sitting there looking at you like, dude, we were just laughing and horsing around on air. And all of a sudden, I'm listening to this, and I'm going, oh, my God, where did this come from?
0: Dude, we had some good times.
1: The other thing about you is I miss our diner quest in the morning. Oh,
0: I think that's going to be a podcast. You and I are going to go to diners and eateries. We got to start that thing. Yeah. We'll get Eddie to produce it.
1: And hey. I want everybody to know we were at Indianapolis. And there's some good diners right at the hotel. Actually, there was one in the hotel. Rod says, I found a spot. So I said, okay, I trust you. Let's go. We get in a cab, right? And we go to this spot. Now, it looks like a dump. But we go, okay, well, you know, some of the best places are dumps. So we go in there, and Rod asks for a simple breakfast order. And this lady, we don't have that. And she's mean, and she's nasty. Then he tries another order and goes, no, we don't have that either. And next thing, we go all this way for some crappy scrambled eggs and bacon.
0: And we had to walk back like five miles.
1: Both our cell phones are dead, so we can't get an Uber. There's no cabs, and we're pointing to the skyline of Indianapolis like 5 miles away.
0: Hey, listen, I there's a lot of stuff I miss about you. I don't miss this, though. I don't miss this.
2: Well, we thought it'd be high scoring so far. It is 30-30. Kijiji Auto's numbers. We apologize profusely right now. We've had a gas leak in the studio.
1: Hey! I'm going to say one thing.
0: That was totally you. You totally farted, and all we did was we laughed. Quiet. We laughed for like a minute. Sam Mitchell, I think he said, "Guys, this is in my hair." And then the next day, our boss Paul Graham calls, and I think you know we're going to get fired. He goes, "That was the best segment you guys ever had."
1: Well, it's funny. On social media, people say, that's the funniest thing you've ever seen. But here's the crazy part about it. And I think it's very, very important to say this. You know what?
0: What?
1: Who smelt it, dealt it? And you know what? You were the first one. You were the first one to acknowledge it. You made a point about it. Even Sam, the first thing he did was look at you.
0: Listen, go back to the pool.
1: Hey.
0: Go back to the pool.
1: No. You
0: get out of here.
1: Daggers,
0: you've had a bad stomach. You've had a bad stomach for 40 years, so there you go.
1: One stomach ache doesn't make me a bad guy.
0: Okay? That's okay. Hey, listen, I love you, man. Have a happy Thanksgiving, with your boys. One of the best dads I know. Can't wait to see you when you come back home in the new NBA season.
1: Love your brother, man. Thanks.
0: Leo Routens, the Marshall Fartist. That's what I like to call him. When we come back, another legend will join us. Bruce Good of the Good Brothers. Twin brothers Bruce and Brian. Upcoming announcement. Big concert coming up. Catch up country music legends when we come back on 640 Toronto.
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9: Mostly sunny and northwest wind, and that's causing some off-late cloud up north to maybe produce an isolated shower. For us, not so much. We'll be dry and sunny today with a high of 18, clear tonight 5. Tomorrow, partly to mainly sunny as well, 17. And Saturday, partly sunny and 23. That injection of warmth is thanks to what will be Hurricane Isaias pushing into the Gulf Coast and driving its remains northward toward the southern Great Lakes. By the time anything is around here on Sunday, it'll just be mainly cloudy with a risk of some showers on its northern edges and a much weaker system anyway, 20 degrees. Today's high 18.
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0: like a fox on the run. You're listening to the Great Good Brothers, the Great Goods. Yeah, Fox on the Run never gets old. Legendary career. Bruce and his twin brother Brian and Larry, the Good Brothers, the Good Family. Bruce's and Bruce and Margaret's sons, the late Dallas Good and Travis, legendary in their own right with the Sadie's Band. And Bruce Good joins me now. Hello, my good. Sorry, hello, my great buddy.
1: How you doing, Rodney? Good to hear your voice again.
0: Yeah, listen. Let's cut to the chase first. You guys have been doing this for a long time. 8 straight Juno Awards for country music and rock, rockabilly and folk music and bluegrass. You name it, you did it. You've been there. You've won awards. You're Hall of Famers. Say it isn't so. The Good Brothers could be down to 2.
1: Yeah, we could be. You know, the trio could be whittled away by 1 anyway. Larry is just, well, as Brian often says, he's leaving the band for health reasons. He's sick and tired of working with his brothers. No, seriously, man.
0: Hang on, Larry's online too. No.
1: 56 years, Rod.
0: 56 years playing together. Wow.
1: Yeah, Brian and I were at it for a couple of years prior to Larry's joining the group. He was the younger brother. He was still in high school when we were playing as James and the Good Brothers way back when you were a DJ in Winnipeg.
0: Yeah, exactly. Roller rink.
1: That's right. And, yeah, I'll tell you, the road takes its toll. And Larry just, he had enough. He's retired. He could become like I call a gentleman farmer. He may become the gentleman farmer up near Meaford. That's where he's thinking of heading. And he just wants to enjoy what's left of the rest of his life. And I don't blame him one bit.
0: Yeah. You know? And you and Margaret still sing like angels, and Brian. And, you know, you guys have done so much in all the songs, in all the moments. Pat Burns, the late Maple Leafs coach, used to play with you. Gordon Lightfoot, maybe Eddie, just play some of that. Gordon, you were so tied into Gordon Lightfoot. You played, you opened for him for many years. And Alberta Bound became not only his song, but your song. Listen to this. Yeah. Gordon Lightfoot, I mean, you've done so much in this incredible career. I mean, the bucket list, I don't think, is still not full, though, is it?
1: No. Brian and I are going to continue doing shows. We're going to continue playing our songs and telling our stories, really, because we've got a story to tell. And, you know, Larry, I don't blame him for stepping away from the microphone, but Brian and I have been doing this since we were teenagers. And like I say, it's too late for us to turn back now. So, you know, as long as we can play our
0: I think that's a song.
1: I think so. As long as we can keep playing and entertaining people, you know, we'll keep doing it. And like Gordon, Gordon's a perfect example of that. You know, he played right up until he was 83 years old, you know, so we'll keep doing it, you know, and those were great memories, Rod. When I met you back in what was 1991.
0: Yeah, Canada Cup.
1: And you and Burnsy and
0: Mike Keenan.
1: That Mike Keenan, boy, what a time that was. And like you said, Pat used to join us on stage every chance he had. He played many shows with us. We'd always feature him playing, singing Margaritaville. That was his song. And of course, the crowd would go crazy when Pat would start singing. It was a great. It's been a great 56 years. I hope I can get another dozen years out of it.
0: You're gonna get another 50. Hey, listen. So the final concert though is upcoming as a trio.
1: We actually have 4 shows.
0: Nice.
1: We're playing down in London on October the 17th at Alien Hall. And then in October 22nd, we're at the Westdale Theater in Hamilton. And then the TD Music Hall on October 24th. Of course, that's part of Massey Hall in Toronto. And then our grand finale, for Larry at least, at the Center for the Performing Arts in Richmond Hill. And that show is completely sold out. But there are still some tickets remaining for London and Hamilton. And so come on down when you can, you know, if you can.
0: Yeah, you've had such an incredible career. What an incredible fan base. So loyal through the years as well. If you had one night or one concert to remember, though, Bruce, and maybe not speaking for your brothers as well, but what would that one be?
1: Well, you know, recently, about a year and a half or 2 years ago, we did that. We did a great with several acts, of course, the tribute for Gordon Lightfoot just after he passed away with Blue Rodeo and Tom Cochran, Tom Wilson, and Burton Cummings, and all these great acts paying tribute to Gord. That was really a very, very special night. But you know what? It's so hard to pick, you know, Rod, because I figured out last week we've done it well over 5,000 shows in our career.
0: Wow.
1: So that's a lot of songs and a lot of notes during that time. So it's really hard to pick one. But the most recent one was the tribute to Gord. It was a terrific show, and we loved every minute of it.
0: Yeah, not to mention those impromptu ones that my wife Nancy and I get you and Margaret to sing up at our house.
1: Oh, yeah.
0: Near the fire, and there are going to be a lot more of those left.
1: You're damn right there are, that's for sure.
0: Bruce. Yeah,
1: it's been a really great ride, and but Brian and I are still enjoying it.
0: Yeah, keep that ride going. Keep being good. Keep being great. Bruce, best to Brian. Love to Margaret. We'll talk soon.
1: Hey, Rod, love to the family, okay? And I guess you're go Brewers right now.
0: Yeah, might be. Yeah, as always, I said, the team I cheer for now are the Brew Jays. That's how it works.
1: Bruce. That's a good one. I'm going to steal that one.
0: All right. But good luck on those final four with Larry. Thanks to Bruce Good here on 640 Toronto. We'll wrap it up. Get you ready for the afternoon with Drex, middays in the afternoon. What a show we had today. Eddie, I think this is an award winner. This might be a 12 out of 10. We'll come back in a moment. Wrap it up for the morning.
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9: Mostly sunny, a chance of a shower further north, but it won't amount to much, and here it won't amount to anything. 18 degrees today, and clear tonight down to 5. We're watching what will be Hurricane Isaias in the Gulf of whatever you want to call it, and 17 degrees will be tomorrow's high as that approaches the Gulf Coast. It'll be mainly sunny here tomorrow. Saturday, partly sunny, 23. The hurricane does two things. It hits the coast and injects a whole load of heat into the central and southern Appalachians, and that comes northward along with whatever rain it has left. By the time it reaches here, we'll get the warmth on Sunday, 20 degrees, and it should be mainly cloudy. Whether we get showers or not, still debatable. Today's high, 18.
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14: It's National Hero Day. We have a day for everything, as you know.
15: Oh, that's good, yeah.
14: Yeah.
15: I think they have International Butthole Day, too.
14: That's they did. That was
15: International Tan Your Perineum Day.
14: My picture's on that International Butthole. As I always said about buttholes, too, buttholes are, podcasts are like buttholes.
15: Yeah, everyone's got one.
14: Everyone's got one, and the better buttholes are the better podcasts.
15: It's so funny. People like, Drex used to do podcasts. I'm like, yes, just what the world needs, another white guy with an opinion. Yes, let's do that. National Heroes Day.
14: Who's your hero?
15: Who's my hero? Yeah. Oh, jeez. I think most people would answer their dad to that question if they have a good relationship with their dad. I do have a great relationship with my dad, but he ain't my hero. Who is my hero? You know what? There's this guy. When I was about 13, there was this guy called Peter Stokes, and he was the local morning show host at the ABC in the town where I grew up, which is like the CBC.
14: Mm-hmm.
15: And I would kind of pester him with like radio kid questions, and he would let me come in and answer the phones. And he helped me track my career up until into my 20s. And he died a few years ago, but he was a mad keen surfer.
14: Wow.
15: And he was the national surf reporter for the Australian Broadcasting Corporation for years. And decided in his mid-40s, I'm done with the city. Moved up to the Sunshine Coast in Australia, which is like where Noosa is. I think most people would know where Noosa is if you got a little bit of cash. He's like, I'm going to retire there. I'll do the morning show there. He would get up at 4 o'clock in the morning, do his morning show, and then he'd go out and surf for a few hours. That was his life.
14: I think people, the term hero is often taken out of context. In my world and the sports world,
15: it could be like a mentor.
14: Yeah,
15: as
14: mentor.
15: Well. Like a hero
14: yeah,
15: could be a
14: like,
15: mentor.
14: To me, like so funny, like I wasn't a. I grew up in Winnipeg, and I loved the radio disc jockeys. I didn't think I'd be doing radio.
15: Yeah, Winnipeg is
14: Don
15: such a
14: Percy,
15: great... Oh, my God, yes.
14: My guy, brother Jake Edwards, who I actually helped induct into the Radio Hall of Fame. Winnipeg was known as the first rock and roll radio station in Canada, 92 City FM.
15: I got a lovely note from Mr. Percy one night.
14: Really?
15: Yeah. He used to listen to my, because I used to do the late night overnight show on the Chorus Radio Network back years ago.
14: Oh, my gosh.
15: And he would stay up and listen to it. And Willie, his son, who is a big radio DJ out west, said, oh, yeah, my dad listens to your show.
14: I want to have him on. Like, this is a crazy coincidence we're talking. So I loved listening to him when I was growing up. Master of the Morning. And I would call in because I'm a mimic. I do voices. And so when I was 10, I would call in because they had this show on and there was this guy, Raymond J. Johnson Jr.
15: Okay.
14: So I would phone in at 6 o'clock in the morning with one of those rotophones, and I would do this, and he goes, good morning, it's Don Percy in the morning.
15: Yeah.
14: Hello, Mr. Johnson. And I had a this little gig going, and I think he thought it was like 20. Oh, you doesn't have to call me Jonathan. You can call me Ray. And so it was so irritating. So I do voices and like Wolfman Jack.
15: What was the thing they used to do on CGOB? It was like something in bouquets.
14: Beefs and bouquets.
15: Yes. Oh, my God. I've heard some great
14: Red
15: old
14: Alex.
15: I've heard some old great radio tapes.
14: Yeah. Red Alex. Peter Winnipeg was a mecca for radio.
15: You know, it still is. Like, yeah. It still is. Like, it's very much a city built for radio DJs.
14: Yeah.
15: And they interchange onto different radio stations all the time. Because I do the midday show at Pound 97 in Winnipeg. Yeah, that's one of
14: from
15: the other
14: here.
15: That's one of the other 9,000 radio shows I do.
14: Drex Radio Network.
15: Yeah, I'm everywhere.
14: Forget iHeart, iDrex.
15: Yeah.
14: iDrex.
15: Winnipeg's so great. I'm so glad you brought that up.
14: Yeah, Don Percy. I'd like to have him on because I don't think
15: why don't you invite him on?
14: I met him when I was 15 and 16. Yeah. We've got mutual friends.
15: Yeah.
14: And when I met him, he thought this guy who was calling in all the time, I was like notorious. I thought I was probably 30, and I'm like 12, 13.
15: Yeah, you were just like a radio pest. You should honestly see if you can get him on the show.
14: I'm going to do that.
15: Get him into the CJOB studios, and we'll do a link up studio.
14: Oh, that would be fantastic.
15: That would be so cool.
14: What do you got this afternoon?
15: I have no idea.
14: Good. Just like we did.
15: I put a request out for Braden Chow, who's the other Chow that's running up against Olivia. She almost voted for him, hilariously. I know that we said yesterday, yeah, he looks like a legitimate candidate. He looks like just a fun guy who I don't know. I don't know whether he's doing it for shits and giggles or not. So we'll find out.
14: Yeah,
15: out.
14: Yeah, there's some that do it for the S's and the G's.
15: Well, there's a guy that works here in the building, Rick Lee, who's one of the assistant program directors. He runs every single time. I don't know why.
14: Oh, I know.
15: It costs $200 to run.
14: I just chatted with somebody I think should run someday. Pinball Clemens. Did you hear him?
15: No.
14: Oh, yeah. He didn't get coached. Yes, right. Yes, right. I think I will. I don't know.
15: Oh,
14: maybe not.
15: Couldn't decide.
14: Pinball.
15: Oh,
14: no,
15: I love
14: he's
15: those
14: not.
15: Fences. Is that good?
14: Yeah. Anyway, have a great day. Have a great day, Toronto. Thanks for listening for the last 3 hours. Smile and wave. We'll see you tomorrow. Special Thanksgiving edition, getting you ready for Turkey Weekend in Canada, in Toronto.

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12: Good afternoon. It's 12 o'clock from the 980 CFPL newsroom. I'm Mike Hodges. London Mayor Josh Morgan is among those offering his condolences following the death of longtime city politician Gord Hume. He died Tuesday at the age of 76 from complications arising from muscular dystrophy. Hume was first elected as a Ward 7 councillor in 1997, then served three times citywide on London's Board of Control. He also wrote seven non-fiction books focusing on topics such as on local government and building cities. Appearing on the morning show on 980 CFPL, former council colleague Cheryl Miller reflected on Hume's legacy.
13: The amazing thing he could do, he could fill a room. For example, a small business task force. Gord say, brought them all in from the community. And he just kept going. He was a visionary.
12: Morgan issued a statement on social media offering his deepest condolences on behalf of City Council to Hume's family and everyone who loved him. London police are investigating after a hydro pole was cut down in the city's south end. Police say someone called 911 after hearing a loud noise and seeing smoke and flames near a hydro pole near Exeter Road and Neg Drive on Tuesday afternoon. Officers say an unspecified number of London hydro customers were left without power. Police are asking anyone with information to come forward. Celebrated Canadian poet Anne Carson has won the Nobel Prize in Literature. The Swedish Academy said the award was in recognition of her bold and inventive oeuvre. As Canadian press reporter Karen Rebo tells us, Carson is renowned for her genre-bending body of work that blends the antiquities with the avant-garde.
14: Anne Carson has amassed a devoted readership and a raft of critical accolades. Those include two Griffin Poetry Prizes, a Governor General's Literary Award, the T.S. Eliot Prize for Poetry, a MacArthur Genius Grant, and a Guggenheim Fellowship. But as her poetic profile has grown over more than three decades, the particulars of Carson's personal life have remained notoriously elusive.
12: The Nobel Prize in Literature is worth roughly $1.7 million Canadian. The union representing workers at the Stelco steel plant in Hamilton says the company has started issuing individual layoff notices, with more expected before the end of the week. President of Union Steelworkers Local 1005, Ron Wells, says some workers received notices yesterday telling them not to return for their next scheduled shift.
15: Well, yesterday they started to hand out layoff notices. Some of our members, their last shift for this week was yesterday. More notices will be going out today and tomorrow, and their layoff, I guess, officially starts on Sunday the 11th.
12: Stelco, which is owned by U.S.-based Cleveland Cliffs, announced last week plans to cut up to 500 workers across its Hamilton and Lake Erie facilities, citing the ongoing trade crisis, weak demand, and continued import pressure. And advocacy group Dying with Dignity Canada says the changes announced to the country's laws around medical assistance in dying made yesterday a, quote, profoundly disappointing day. The government said it won't allow people suffering solely from a mental illness to access MAID. Dying with Dignity is already leading a court challenge that argues that kind of exclusion violates their charter rights. However, Ottawa does plan to decriminalize advance requests for people who are at risk of losing their capacity to consent. I'm Mike Hodges, and you're listening to 980 CFPL.
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16: Traffic congestion is a severe problem in London's Ward 10 and the rest of the Southwest. Hi, I'm Paul Van Meerbergen from Ward 10. I'm the only candidate in Ward 10 who has taken this problem seriously. 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Going forward, I shall pursue the expansion of Wonderland Road, Bostwick, and Southdale. 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
16: Traffic congestion is a severe problem in London's Ward 10 and the rest of the Southwest. Hi, I'm Paul Van Meerbergen from Ward 10. I'm the only candidate in Ward 10 who has taken this problem seriously. The rest of those in this race are just fiddling with peripheral ideas on the left. Going forward, I shall pursue the expansion of Wonderland Road, Bostwick, and Southdale. On October 26th, for real transportation improvements, vote Paul Van Meerbergen in Ward 10.
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18: Welcome to Midday Strix here from 102.1 The Edge. Chris is producing today. Who else? We got Joy G, we got Ozzy. Can you reintroduce yourself, please?
19: Andrew
18: as well. Andrew. Yes, Andrew's new. He's shadowing Joy G, so he's going to pick up so many terrible bad habits. Cannot be trusted.
20: He's great.
18: All right, Chris, can I check in with Chris, who's producing the show today? We put a request out this morning, and I texted him quite early. Worth noting, Chris works out of our Edmonton studios. He's just been helping us out this week. I texted him. I texted him at like 7:30 in the morning, and then I realized, oh my god, this poor guy's 5:30 though. Get up, Chris. It's time to start working. I asked him to put a request in for Braden Chow. He is the guy that is also running for mayor against Olivia Chow, and it's caused much confusion to many a person, including the incumbent mayor, by the way, who I noticed yesterday said, oh, I almost voted for the wrong person. It's like,
20: there was chatter that they were related. Is this true?
18: All right. So this is what I found out overnight, because someone texted me going, oh, yeah, that's his that's Olivia Chow's nephew. It is not. He has claimed that Olivia Chow is his aunt. And Olivia Chow's campaign has said, no, that is not true.
20: OK.
18: Yeah.
20: Debunked.
18: He seems like an interesting guy. I know that we said yesterday, yes, he's a legitimate candidate. Yes, he is in that way. But I think he's just a young guy with some cool ideas. He's a rapper as well. So, Chris, any idea? Has he replied to you? Is he interested in any media coverage? Like, what is he? Like, is anything back from him?
21: I have not heard a word.
18: Wow.
21: I reached out, to his email and then tried his Instagram. And
18: all right, he's dead to us at this point. A second.
20: Maybe if we play his song. What's his songs like? What does he sound like as a rapper?
18: I haven't heard any of his music, but I know it exists. All right, Georgie's going to try and find some. Braden Chow, rapper. Rapper, Toronto. There's I did notice there was a Brandon Chow who's like an engineering student of the University of Toronto. I'm like, this poor guy. Like, he's going to be getting mistake emails. You know what always happens, right, when you have a similar name to somebody else? Right? All right, have you found any of his music? I don't know if it's going to have language or anything, man. But look, that's why we have a dump button. So, you know, that's good. We'll look into it. We wanted him on the show because when you look at the first list of the candidates, and look, if you're doing advanced polls, advanced voting, or if you vote on voting day, you're going to notice this, that the three candidates, even though Alexander's out of the race now, they're all within the top 10, like 10 of the grid.
20: Yeah, there was a debate yesterday, right?
18: There was, yeah. I didn't watch it because I do not care.
20: I heard some interesting chatter in the morning shows with Brady.
18: And, yeah, what did Greg have to say about it? Because him and Good would have been all over that, right? I saw maybe a couple of clips here and there. But once again, I was saying Eric Cam, because he likes to loiter. He was in the prep room earlier. And I said, he goes, oh, did you see any of the debate? I'm like, no, but I feel like... and maybe Chow does this as well, but I feel like Bradford speaks in sound bites, and I don't feel that debates are the best way to understand who your candidate is for mayor. I think the only way to understand who your candidate is for mayor is by literally meeting them on the street one on one and having a conversation with them. And I know that's rare. But you've also got to understand that these municipal politicians love pressing the flesh. They want to meet you because they want your vote. Right. So when you get that chance to, you know, just say hypothetically, you're like, OK, maybe I like some of the stuff Brad Bradford's doing, but I need to meet this guy to know. That's a pretty normal human thing to want to do is to meet somebody face to face and go, OK, I understand why now. I get it. That's confirmed. And I'm like that with politicians. Like, I want to be able to meet the politician. Like, it's important to know and understand who your mayors are, who your councillors are. Because when you meet those counselors, even though a lot of the time they're up for criticism, and maybe they aren't making the decisions that you want them to make, there is a reason why they're there. You know, because they're residents of a city and they saw an opportunity for them to try and do something better. So I'm never going to take that away from them, because the work that these councils put in is kind of insane. And some of them famously, I think even Rob Ford did this. You could call him. You could text him. He'd answer the phone, right?
20: What would you ask any of the mayors?
18: What would I ask any of the mayors?
20: Yes, face to face, if you know, both of them came right now.
18: I know a lot of people talk about the safety and transit and everything. I am a middle-aged white man, so I'm not going to feel really unsafe on transit. But I feel pretty safe. I hear the cleanliness of the things, but I think for the most part, the public transit is pretty clean. Like, I hopped on a train. I came back from Hamilton last night. I was on a GO train. And then I jumped on line one, got up to Bloor, changed to line two. And there was food spilt everywhere in sort of the blue seat area, and it kind of stunk. And I'm just like, oh, this is kind of gross. But then again, that's just part of living in a large city. You're going to run into these things all the time. But I'm not going to jump on the radio and complain about them or go, well, I was on a train the other day and I saw food mess everywhere. I don't think that's the sort of stuff mayors should be. I think mayors and councillors should be really listening to what their ward voters are asking them and saying them. And really demonstrably looking after what's going on in your ward. Like, hey, listen, we've got a problem with garbage on this particular street. We can't seem to get to the bottom of it. Isn't that your whole idea as a councillor for that ward, to make that problem go away, right? That's kind of why you're there. I can contact you as a taxpaying citizen and go, hey, listen, I got this issue with this, right?
20: Yeah, that's fair.
18: Like the miserable SOBs that are setting up a restaurant underneath my apartment block right now and decided to move their exhaust equipment at 1:30 this morning.
20: I don't think that's allowed.
18: No, it wasn't allowed. And I went out onto the fire escape and made them very aware that that wasn't allowed at 1:30 in the morning.
20: Mm.
18: You know, that sort of stuff. Like, I love my landlord, but geez, if you got new tenants coming in that are opening a restaurant, make sure they understand.
20: You know what kind of restaurant is
18: it? I don't know. Better be good. Better be good. There was like a...
20: Would you tip them?
18: Would I tip them if I'm going downstairs to pick up the food? Absolutely not. I'm not doing that at all. No. Look, I wish them best of luck, though. More restaurants, the better, because I don't cook. I like to... I like to partake in what's going on around my neighborhood. I found a great jerk chicken place the other day too, so I've been going there a couple of times, and it becomes a problem. You know when you find that one place that you love, and you go back there a million times, you go, oh my god, I'm getting sick of this. I'm gonna get sick. Joy, do you have a place like that in your neighborhood that you keep going to all the time? You're like, I don't think I could get sick of it, but I could.
0: Osmos.
18: Of course, he loves the Osmos. What about you, Oz? You got a place in your neighborhood?
20: In my neighborhood, but I drive down to Gushi. It's like Japanese street food.
18: What's it called? Gushi?
20: Gushi.
18: Oh, man.
20: Japanese street food.
18: I go to this place on... Hang on, I got to look it up. I love doing this sort of stuff, by the way. So on my Google Maps, I keep a list of my favorite restaurants around the city.
20: Oh, so do I. Oh, yeah. I have like 1,000 stars on my map.
18: So where is it? Let me go here. All right, this place, I think it's closed for renovations, but there's a place on... There's one on Dundas and there's one on Spadina called Mom's Pan Fried Buns. It's honestly my favorite place to go. Like, if I'm doing stuff downtown late at night, I'm like, let's go get some pan fried buns. They got noodles and soup and the whole thing. It's great. There's so many great places. House of Gourmet over in Kensington Market. You ever been there, Ozzy?
20: No, but have you been to Rotations?
18: I have.
20: That's one of my go-tos.
18: Back to House of Gourmet. Mm-hmm. It's open until like 2 o'clock in the morning. Right?
20: Is it on Spadina?
18: Oh, it's over on Dundas. It's just near the AGO.
20: Mm-hmm.
18: But it's one of those places that's open late. And I love that sort of stuff. So I just, while these miserable SOBs downstairs may be moving their restaurant exhaust equipment at 1:30 in the morning, I do wish them well, and the food better be good. I don't know what it is. I've heard them chatting. I've been wanting to ask them, but they know me as the angry guy from upstairs at this point. So... there is that. All right, here's what we're going to do is, considering we are heading towards municipal elections, like we just heard from Ozzy, there was a debate last night. One of the big questions is what is the single biggest problem in the city of Toronto? There's some polling out that may answer some questions, but I want to open the phones on this one as well. It's a pretty bold question. What is the one thing about this city that you would like fixed? Just one. I don't want you to get... Don't fade that up yet. I'm not ready.
20: I got mine.
18: All right. I went on the phone. I don't want you to ramble. I don't want you to go off topic. Just give me one thing that you would like fixed about the city. All right. No moaning, no whining. Just give me the one thing. All right. I don't need the diatribe. And you know what? Save it for your podcast. 416-870-6400, 1-888-225-TALK. It is middays. 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More next.
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22: Another mostly sunny, beautiful October day as we keep a close eye on what is now Hurricane Isaias making the big turn in the Gulf of Mexico toward the coast and probably Alabama or Mississippi, maybe even the Florida Panhandle. Once it does, tomorrow it'll send a slug of heat and moisture northward. Now, the heat will send us to 17 degrees tomorrow, but 23 on Saturday when it gets up this far. The moisture, well, we'll see if it makes it this far at all. If it does, we could see some shower activity on Sunday, mostly the North Shore, Lake Erie. The rest of us have basically sunshine Friday and Saturday. Tonight's low 5.
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2: 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Hi, I'm Paul Van Meerbergen from Ward 10. I'm the only candidate in Ward 10 who has taken this problem seriously. The rest of those in this race are just fiddling with peripheral ideas on the left. Going forward, I shall pursue the expansion of Wonderland Road, Bostwick, and Southdale. On October 26th, for real transportation improvements, vote Paul Van Meerbergen in Ward 10.
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4: All right, welcome back to Middays. Drex here from 102.1 The Edge. I'll be live over there at 3 o'clock. We've got a lot of stuff to talk about. What is the single biggest issue with the city of Toronto? It's a great question, right? If you had to ask everybody to boil it down just to one thing, what is the one thing that would be the front of your mind? Some new exclusive polling is out. CTV saying that the biggest problem in the city... Hang on. Has anyone else clicked on this story yet? Has anyone clicked on it? All right. Let's go around the grounds. All right, Andrew, let's start with you. Biggest problem in the city.
5: What they say?
4: Yeah.
5: I would say transit.
4: Okay. Biggest problem in the city?
6: For me, it's crime.
4: Crime? Ozzy, biggest problem in the city?
7: Traffic, red lights, not synced.
4: Ding, ding, ding.
7: Oh, really? That's what it is?
4: Traffic, it's transit. Oh, wow. It's 26% of people saying. Yeah, people say traffic is the biggest problem. It's the biggest problem. Housing costs, 18%. Public safety, crime, 16% of people say that's the number one thing to them. 12% of people say property taxes.
7: Oh, yeah, for sure, property taxes. But also the lights need to be synced. We do it in New York, so.
4: Hang on, what are we doing?
7: We sync lights. Like, the red lights are all synced.
4: How do you mean?
7: Like there's a program you can sync the lights, so yeah. It's green traffic flow.
4: Oh, we need to sync our lights here?
6: But yeah. I think the traffic is more because of every single place there's a construction going on.
4: Yeah, there's construction. Yeah,
6: every single street there's a construction on.
4: Oh, that's so true. You could pick a street. It's like, yes, there's construction somewhere here. So absolutely, no question. Yeah, I think that irritates people. Traffic irritates people. Why do you think I sold my car? I was like, I'm not dealing with this. I am not. I will scream at somebody. So I got rid of my car. Best thing to do. Where was I going the other day? It was actually a week ago. I was heading to play volleyball, and we were stuck in traffic in an Uber. I'm like, we're going to be late. And it was driving me crazy. And I was starting to get anxious in the back of the car. I'm like, imagine if I was driving, I'd probably make a really stupid mistake right now. On text here, Ken, thank you. 416-870-6400. You can call or text that number as well. 1-888-225-TALK. Ken says, can we please get the garbage that is everywhere cleaned up? Yeah, that goes back to my suggestion yesterday that if you're a low-level criminal, instead of house arrest, you should be on a cleanup gang. Here's a garbage bag. Fill it. Yay.
7: That's what they did in El Salvador.
4: Right? It just makes sense.
7: Clean up graffiti.
4: Right. Clean up graffiti. There's a British show about this with Stephen Merchant in it. I can't remember what it's called. I think Christopher Walken's in it, too. Let me say hi to Tim. Hey, Tim, line one. One issue in Toronto, if you could bring it up with the mayor, what would it be? The one thing.
8: The aging Gardner Expressway that has passed a serviceable lifespan.
4: Oh, it's you know what? I walk under, like everyone that works in this building walks underneath the expressway every single day, and I feel like it's going to fall on me.
8: I've seen pieces of concrete fall from it. It is embarrassing.
4: It's terrifying.
8: And the thing is that the can just keeps on getting kicked down the road.
4: Yeah, like it's all most of it's just patchwork, isn't it?
8: Yeah, but the thing is that it's no more patchwork. Like, you know, the engineering on it, it's past serviceable lifespan.
4: Are they reinstalling brand new pylons in some places? Like, this one's past its use by date. Let's just put a brand new one. Are they doing that anywhere along there exactly?
8: I don't know, but like we

0: You know, look at what Boston did with their Big Dig project. And, you know, it took a long time, but they were able to put, you know, a massive highway corridor underground and solve a huge
1: Underground stuff. Underground stuff is fascinating. Brisbane in Australia did the exact same thing. They had so much congestion around one of the sort of thoroughfares in the city. Like, let's go underground. So they put an entire highway system underneath the city.
0: There are so many, you know, examples around the world of things that are being able to be done, and we're always so far behind. So we can go ahead and call up other cities' engineering departments and go, how did you get started?
1: No, we don't do that. We'll study it for a decade first, and then maybe we'll send an email. That's how it usually works.
0: We are so asinine. It's just ridiculous.
1: We're walking around, as my dad likes to say, look at you walking around with your hands stitched to your ass. That's exactly what it's like. They're not doing anything. All right, Tim, thank you. Sean, line two. Hey, Sean. One thing, biggest issue in the city is...
2: bike lanes.
1: Oh yeah, where do you hate bike lanes? Where don't you like them?
2: Well, I had a family business on the Danforth for 75 years, and one of the reasons why we left was because of the ridiculous bike lanes. I think they should all go to secondary, but I know it's only supposed to be one, but for sure TTC.
1: TTC, like so transit and bike lanes are your big ones, yeah. Okay.
2: 100%. I mean, it's just ridiculous, and that mayor's got to get out of the way or just get rid of her. It's enough.
1: Sean, thank you. Where is Matt? Hey, Matt, how you doing?
3: Hey.
1: What's your one thing?
3: It's a wonderful day for talk radio when John Oakley was around, right?
1: It's still great, even though he's not here. What are you saying? Things change, man.
3: I live about 16 young. I used to live at 16 Yonge, so Yonge and Harbourfront area.
1: Uh-huh.
3: The only thing I would say is Toronto is a wonderful, the garden is great too. They're being revitalization on it, and I don't see any problem with Gardner. I hate the Boston idea, anything going underground. Other than as long as we can fix the homeless people, I think Toronto is a wonderful city.
1: So you think the homeless issue is the biggest issue to you?
3: I think so. It just makes the Toronto like a ghetto because of the homeless, right? So if we can fix that, I think everything else is good. We need to be unique. We don't want to copy Boston. Underground, Boston ideas are horrible. I think the Gardner can be part of that history of Toronto, and we can keep that. We don't need to build more condos on top of the Gardner or whatever.
1: Oh, we don't need more condos? All right, see you, buddy. All right, thank you, Matt. What's Lauren's big issue? What's your one issue, Lauren?
4: It's the ideologies at the top, the socialism.
1: Hang on. Well, I don't need the podcast, didn't ask for it. I was very specific. Issues about the city. I'm not asking about political ideologies. I'm asking about things about the city that is your number one issue. Congratulations, Lauren. You didn't understand the question. Thanks for the call. Look, here's the thing. Is everyone has that one thing that bugs them about the city. Right? And that's a good thing, is because if there's one thing that you're super passionate about, and guess what? All it takes is one person being super passionate about this one particular thing that may make them one day go into politics. And that's not a bad thing. That is someone who lives in a community, understands, hey, listen, I keep having a reoccurring issue with X, Y, and Z. What do I do with these things? I never get to get any answers from my ward counselor, right? That's generally how this starts. So that person goes, I'm going to do something about it. I'm going to stand up and run as well. And there are plenty of people like this that are running in this election. I don't know all the candidates. I don't know all of their platforms. But they've all put their hands up for a reason. Because there's something about the city that they want to help get across, something they help want to change, an idea they want to bring to the front, right? So these are all good things. But yeah, the one issue about the city, I would say traffic too. And look, the polls are saying that is the one. It is wild that when you listen to this radio station, every single show there is at least one or two segments about something to do with traffic or transit. Because it's a large city, we move a lot of people. There's a lot of people that live in other cities outside of Toronto that are commuting every single day. Why do people on the GO train not understand the quiet zone is quiet? I experienced that last night as well. It's like I was here all day hearing my own ridiculous voice and hearing everyone else yap around me. I don't want to hear people on the train. It's like the quiet zone. In fact, one guy walked past as he was hopping off at Applebee. He's like, this is the quiet zone.
5: Hold on. There's a quiet zone?
1: Yeah, yeah. Most of the GO trains have quiet zones. Sponsored by Audible.
5: Ah.
1: Yeah. Did you not know that?
5: I know.
1: Oh, it's great. It's like it's kind of like if you've ever caught a train in Japan, you shut the hell up on the train in Japan. You do not talk on the train in Japan. You stay quiet. There's no noise made.
5: So is that where, in the front or back or in the middle of the train?
1: Upstairs. Oh, upstairs. Upstairs. Upstairs. Oh, okay. Yeah.
5: So it's like the sleeping zone.
1: Yeah, that's all right. I think it's good to have quiet zones.
5: For sure.
1: Someone says here the biggest problem is corrupt Toronto politicians. Once again, it's no, that's... Please, for the love of God, please understand the question. The question is, what is the one thing about the city that is bothering you? Corrupt Toronto politicians. Well, you'd need to provide mountains of evidence if we're going to dive into that. Please, if you could.
5: I got one more.
1: Yeah, what do you got?
5: Street parking. Not enough.
1: Oh, God. What do you need to park on the street for?
5: Man, it's hard to find those green peas. They're always... it's hard to find in the city.
1: Look, you have a car full of children that you got to ferry around, so I totally understand. Are you a good reverse parallel parker?
5: All day, yeah. Yeah. Yep.
1: I can do it on both sides of the street because I learned it on one side of the street in one country, and then I had to relearn it on this side of the street. So that means I can multitask. I can parallel park better than most people in this country. It's one of my skills. Don't believe me? I'd be willing to put that on video evidence for you. All right, here's what we're going to do. Coming up after 12:30 here. Apparently sending a picture of Shrek's penis will get you put in jail. Strange story. We'll dive into it carefully next.
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1: All right, welcome back to Middays. Drex here from 102.1 The Edge. What do you want to do here? Do you want to do Shrek penis or do you want to do more issues about the city of Toronto? I mean, both are really polarizing issues right now. Anyone? What do you want to do? You want to do more Toronto political stuff or do you want to talk about the Shrek penis incident?
16: I would want to go with the city thing.
1: Really? Okay, you're fun. Ozzy, what do you think? City issues or Shrek penis?
5: I think we have some callers still.
1: All right. We'll go serious first, then we'll talk about the green pain later, okay? Promise you. All right, so I'm asking people, what is the one issue in the city that is bothering them leading into this municipal election? One thing. That's all you got to tell me. What is the one thing? Is it bike lanes? Is it traffic? Is it transportation? Is it, we've had some people say the unhoused. Let's say hi to Scott. On line one. Scott, welcome to the show.
17: Thank you. Thank you. I think the Shrek's penis is a massive issue in the city of Toronto.
1: It is, and we're gonna get problem. It's a sizable issue. Yeah, we're gonna get to that very soon. Hit me.
17: The biggest problem I have, there's two things. Yeah.
1: Hang on, wait. Scott. I said one thing. Like just Scott, follow the rules.
17: E-bikes and scooters.
1: All right, yes.
17: Why do the police not enforce the law?
1: They do, but they don't do it enough. And I have some very good thoughts on this. Because, look, I am a guy. I love my food delivered to my house. All right? I'm lazy. All right? And it always arrives on an e-bike. Now, I'm okay with that because I'm holding the city personally accountable here is because they haven't figured out a system where those things can coexist, right? So they're like, okay, you can't use e-bikes in bike lanes. You can't use e-scooters in bike lanes. In fact, they're illegal to ride in the city of Toronto, and we've given people tickets, but they're not illegal to buy. Where every other city has figured out a way to legalize these things and hold people accountable for the things they do. Like, it should be, everyone should be on blast. No, e-bikes and e-scooters do not go on the sidewalk at all. Not even bicycles on the sidewalk. Get off the sidewalk. It's a sidewalk for walking.
17: Even on the street. Why are they allowed in a car lane?
1: Because that's where they should be, like a bicycle.
17: They shouldn't, like a bicycle, off to the side, not in the middle of the lane.
1: Yeah, but hang on. If there's not a bike lane there, the next available thing is the regular traffic. It's the same rule for a bike, right? If there's no bike lane there for me, I'm allowed to be in the regular traffic.
17: But I'm talking about the people that ride in the middle of the lane.
1: Yeah, who cares where they ride? Do you ever get your food delivered by an e-bike?
17: I do, unfortunately.
1: So, you and I are part of the problem, right? Because we keep supporting, because we're lazy, because if COVID taught us anything, it's like, what? They can get it here in 15 minutes and I don't have to do anything? Score. Right? So we're part of the problem. We exacerbated the problem by staying inside and not sneezing on each other.
17: Well, they can deliver it by drones.
1: Anytime now. It's coming. All right, Scott, thank you. James on line two. James, your one thing, please, in the city of Toronto.
18: Traffic.
1: Okay, that's three things.
18: Well, no, it's one thing.
1: I know. I'm messing with you.
18: I've commuted within Toronto for work for a number of years, so I commuted in and out of Toronto.
1: Yeah.
18: I think on average is a 45 to 50 minute rush hour traffic. People are stuck in their car for 50. That's a stat from what I read.
1: It's why so many people listen to my radio show on The Edge, because they're stuck in traffic.
18: Probably. I don't know.
1: No, these are the facts.
18: I listen to it routinely, so that's not my reason. However, the people are stuck in traffic, A. B, the cutoff point, I remember, used to be at 2:30, you're out of downtown. So any guy working downtown, like a contractor, tradesman, whatever.
1: Oh, yeah, you're stuck downtown until like 7 o'clock, right?
18: If you don't leave by 2:30, now it's the cutoff is 1 o'clock, not feasible. And if you got a Jays game or something going on in the city, it's horrendous.
1: Yeah, absolutely.
18: You need to figure it out. And the traffic signal that one of your previous callers mentioned, I remember Rob Ford wanted to bring that in, and I think the cost of the thing, it costs too much. Traffic costs time, money, sanity, ruins our economy.
1: Yeah.
18: It's number one thing I'd see in the city where, I hate to say it, that the mayor can't see that as a problem, but it is a very big, big problem.
1: All right, thanks for the call, James. If you want to see how someone gets pushed over the edge by being stuck in traffic, the Michael Douglas classic from the mid-90s, Falling Down. You guys seen that movie?
5: I know.
1: That's something for the weekend watch list. Not with the kids. Not with the kids. All right.
5: Okay.
1: All right. Let's stay on municipal politics real quick. So now is Chris there? Have we heard anything from Braden Chow yet, who's running for mayor against Olivia? Any reply, any sort of contact from him whatsoever?
19: Not a word. I've sent a follow up, but still nothing.
1: All right. We're trying to get him on the show because he's right next to Olivia's name on the ballot. So why is Braden Chow running for mayor? Well, let's find out, Braden. All right, this audio intro is way too long. This is him. He's got a long intro. It's like, just get to the point, kid.
20: My name is Braden Chow. Vote me for mayor. I plan to lower taxes everywhere. Through my charity, the Nora Foundation, I will give tax breaks to the rich. Through my charity, the Nora Foundation, I will give tax breaks to the rich.
1: Oh, I love him already.
20: Donate all that money to open up free grocery stores, free laundromats, and basic necessities for the community.
1: All right, free laundromats. I'm in on the free laundromats. 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You know, a wash now is $4.75? Like, holy jeez.
5: I remember it was like $2 back in the day,
1: Oh, my God, $4.75. God, that's like 10% of my salary just for one load of laundry.
20: I want to bring the NFL to Toronto. I want to bring the Olympics to Toronto.
1: All right, now you know what? Now, whoa, Chester, slow your roll. You do not want to bring the Olympics here. We don't need that corrupt trash here, right? We just had it with FIFA. We don't need that. We don't need it. It looked good. It was fun. We all had a good time. But, you know, who's really at the end of the day making money out of it? FIFA and the Olympics. You don't want to bring the Olympics here. The only thing they bring is debt and despair. All right? How do you think I feel about the Olympics? I think I wear my heart on my sleeve on that one. All right, here we go.
20: I want to bring the NFL to Toronto.
1: I'm okay with the NFL. That would be kind of cool. It gives a reason for Rodgers to actually go ahead and get that stadium built, because if there's anything I want more, is more people from around Rodgers Stadium complaining about noise. I just couldn't stand BTS. It was too noisy.
5: It was crazy. I drove by when they came down. It was insane.
21: So get 80,000 instead of 50,000 people?
1: Yeah, absolutely. Put a train station out there.
20: I want to support the youth, the Toronto services, the students.
1: So, all right. So he's just randomly picking who he wants to help now.
20: I want to support the youth.
1: The youth. Who else?
20: The Toronto services.
1: Toronto services. I don't know who that is.
20: The students.
1: The students. That's good. There's a lot of those.
20: The elderly.
1: Oh, yeah, you got to support the elderly. In fact, I would have put support the elderly first. That's probably one of the most important things we need to do just generally as a society.
5: Yeah, very forgotten, even with their benefits getting shortened.
1: Right.
5: That's another topic, but yeah.
1: Like, it's not politically sexy to talk about the elderly people, right? It's not sexy at all. It doesn't get votes when you talk about seniors. But good God, they need some love, right? There's just not enough love.
20: to LGBTQ.
1: There you go. All right, I'm in. I'm voting for you. No.
20: Everybody in the city. It's time we recognize what unites us is stronger than what divides us.
1: What unites us is a warm cookie and the collective love of beeping at anything in traffic. That's it's what unites us in this city. Above and beyond anything else. Especially honking the horn at an elderly person trying to cross the street in a walker. And then maniacally laughing about it as you turn the corner. I saw you, Bethany, in your Jeep. I saw you doing the bad thing.
20: Let's go. Vote Braden Chow.
1: I don't like his choice of music. All right. Is this his song?
16: So just to give you a heads up, because we couldn't see the video of him promoting himself for the mayoral candidate thing, imagine a rapper talking with his hands moving throughout with the Spider-Man thing he's doing.
1: He's got some awesome face tats, too.
16: Yes.
1: He's got some cool ink. All right. So here is this is his music side of things. He goes by Nora. Is that his rap name? This is a song called Blue Mountain. Oh, yes. This could be an intro for the show. All right, nice long intro like this. You can talk up to the post.
16: I would say go in 30 seconds.
1: No, I'm enjoying it. How dare you? Why are you rushing us? Joy G, we've got until 3 o'clock, all right? Do you need to be somewhere? Why are you rushing us? It's a talk.
16: You know.
1: This is talk radio, Joy G. We're talking on the radio. So just let it breathe, friend, all right? Jeez. Sorry, you said 30 seconds in? Yeah, he really needs to get to it. All right, who does he sound like? He sounds like another rapper. Oh, you know what? He sounds a little bit like Posty.
5: Yeah.
1: Like he's got a...
5: Original Post.
1: Yeah, like OG Posty.
5: OG
1: when
5: Post,
1: he was
5: yeah.
1: When he was still like 18 recording in his bedroom in Los Angeles, right? Touch of Future, maybe? Yeah? You're getting a little bit of Future in there, a little bit of Wiz? There's a bit of a mix?
5: It has that Toronto vibe feel.
1: Oh, yeah. He's talented, huh? That's a cool song. How old is he? What do you think, early 20s maybe?
5: He looks it.
1: Look, he's never going to be mayor, but look, stranger things have happened. And the reason I keep mentioning him is he is right next to Olivia Chow on the ballot. Is it reasonable, Ozzy, tell me what you think about this. Is it reasonable to think that some people are just going to accidentally vote for him anyway and he will get some measure of votes?
5: I think he has a lot of upside just because of the last name and accidentally getting voted in. But like you said, stranger things has happened.
1: Could you imagine if he becomes the next mayor of the city? Oh, my God.
5: Free laundry.
1: The talk show hosts here at 640 will absolutely lose their minds. You think they can't stand Olivia Chow? Wait until Braden Chow becomes the mayor. Holy crap. It's going to be wall-to-wall. What's the city doing? Oh, my God. Where am I going to pee? You know, it's crazy stuff. All right, let's take a little break here. This is good. All right, are we finally going to get to the Shrek penis story? Yeah, we are? Okay, all right, we'll take a break here. It's middays here. It is Drex from 102.1 The Edge. It can get you in jail. I'm serious. Don't be sending, or in Joy Jeet's case, Googling Shrek penis at work, all right? It is not safe for work here, okay? Promise.
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2: Here's John Wilson.
3: Sunny, beautiful, clear tonight, down to 5, a little chilly. Tomorrow, partly to mainly sunny and 17. And then it's Hurricane Isaias' turn to affect our weather in a small way. That would be Saturday, partly sunny and 23 degrees. That slug of heat from the storm coming up from the Gulf Coast and dissipating on its way northward. And it's got all kinds of heat with it. Now, what about the moisture? Well, the rain with it will likely soak the Ohio Valley. Whether it gets this far is debatable. It could get to the North Shore of Lake Erie with some showers on Sunday, but whether we get any in the city is, subject to some debate. We'll have to let it simmer a while. Tonight's low 5.
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1: 102.1 The Edge, I'll be live over there at 3 o'clock this afternoon. All right, the biggest story today, biggest story in Toronto. No, I'm kidding. The Shrek penis story. In all seriousness, this is such an odd story. So an Ohio political blogger who was jailed after allegedly sending an obscene image of Shrek to a state lawmaker is currently today in his first day of his trial. That's where we're at, yeah. So a jury will decide the fate of DJ Burns, a publisher of a thing called The Rooster. He's been charged with telecommunications harassment regarding the images of the swamp-dwelling ogre. Burns, who's 39, was arrested at the Ohio State Capitol back on June 1 and was taken to the City of Columbus jail, where he remained for nearly 24 hours despite posting bond hours earlier. His lawyer recounted in a July 29 motion to dismiss, the judge had signed an arrest warrant alleging Burns had engaged in telecommunication with purpose to harass, intimidate, or abuse a person. What? Yeah. So he He sent a digitally altered image of Shrek with the exposed penis. That's what he sent. That he sent that to a state senator, and he was arrested for that. That is wild. Now, I know that Joyjeet, who is part of the show here, Googled Shrek penis earlier. I don't know why he did that, but now HR wants to meet with him at 3:15. Do that on your phone, on your data plan, not on your work Wi-Fi, right? Just you got to be careful. Like if you're following along, apparently this is a meme that people send around. This is digital harassment, but I don't think it's miscommunications of, do you know how many guys send penis pics to people on this planet? Like, I wish there was actual data available on that. Don't Google that. You don't need to Google that data. I guess this guy was just so annoyed with this politician that he's like, I'm going to send him an altered picture of Shrek's penis, which is clearly a joke. It is not a real picture. So he got arrested for that and thrown in jail for 24 hours? How does anyone take that seriously? But he's going to trial today. 24 hours. Could you imagine? Like, I can understand how doing something like that may affect your employment, may affect your standing in a community or whatever. But getting arrested for something like that seems like a bit of a stretch. Am I wrong in this? Am I on an island on this one? I think this seems like a bit of an overreach. It almost comes across as the state senator may be having some buddies within law enforcement. I mean, are you surprised? But imagine being told, all right, you have to go to trial for this.
5: How do you defend that, though?
1: Yeah, like, I don't know.
5: Like,
1: I don't know.
5: What is your lawyer like?
1: It's like, yeah, I sent the picture. So what? How is it like? Like, sure, it may have been uncouth and a little bit not wholesome. But, you know, what do you do about it? All right. It's such a wild story. So if you're at home, feel free to Google that. Or not. All right. When we come back after 1 o'clock, we'll get some news for you. Canada Post is desperately clutching at anything that might make them money. And guess what? This new idea? Terrible. Just awful. I'll tell you about it next as we continue. It's middays here.

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9: Good afternoon, it's 1 o'clock from the 980 CFPL newsroom. I'm Mike Hodges. Tributes are pouring in for former London politician and author Gord Hume, who passed away Tuesday at the age of 76. He was elected to city council 4 times, first as a Ward 7 councillor in 1997, then 3 times citywide to the Board of Control. Former council colleague Cheryl Miller tells 980 CFPL Hume was a visionary.
10: The UNESCO City of Music. I mean, Gord thought about that stuff years ago. He really was a spark. And there's so many bits of him all over the city. I mean, Gord's name should be on just about everything.
9: Hume also wrote 7 nonfiction books focusing on topics such as local government and building cities. Toronto-born poet Anne Carson has won the Nobel Literature Prize. She gained recognition with a series of genre-bending books in the 1990s, establishing her style of culling from the literary canon to explore internal themes. Ingrid Carlberg, permanent secretary to the Swedish Academy, says she reached Carson today in Iceland, where she was, quote, listening to the wind. London police are investigating after a hydro pole was cut down in the city's south end. Police say someone called 911 after hearing a loud noise and seeing smoke and flames near a hydro pole near Exeter Road and Meg Drive on Tuesday afternoon. Officers say an unspecified number of London hydro customers were left without power. Police are asking anyone with information to come forward. MPs are expected to decide today if the federal government's contentious legislation to speed up major projects moves forward for further study. It's the first vote on Bill C-39, which also aims to reduce the number of labor disruptions that come up for a vote in the House of Commons. The Liberal government insists it'll uphold its duty to consult with Indigenous groups on projects and argues the legislation does not threaten the right to strike. The union representing workers at the Stelco steel plant in Hamilton says the company has started issuing individual layoff notices, with more expected before the end of the week. President of Union Steelworkers Local 1005, Ron Wells, says some workers received notices yesterday telling them not to return for their next scheduled shift.
11: Well, yesterday they started to hand out layoff notices. Some of our members, their last shift for this week was yesterday. More notices will be going out today and tomorrow, and their layoff, I guess, officially starts on Sunday the 11th.
9: Stelco, which is owned by U.S.-based Cleveland Cliffs, announced last week plans to cut up to 500 workers across its Hamilton and Lake Erie facilities, citing the ongoing trade crisis, weak demand, and continued import pressure. And advocacy group Dying with Dignity Canada says the changes announced to the country's laws around medical assistance in dying made yesterday a, quote, profoundly disappointing day. Government said it won't allow people suffering solely from a mental illness to access MAID. Dying with Dignity is already leading a court challenge that argues that kind of exclusion violates their charter rights. However, Ottawa does plan to decriminalize advance requests for people who are at risk of losing their capacity to consent. I'm Mike Hodges, and you're listening to 980 CFPL.
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18: All right, welcome back to Middays. Drex here from 102.1 The Edge. I'll be live over there at 3 o'clock this afternoon if you want to listen in. Edge.ca. I have tickets to Def Leppard. Yeah, I have tickets to Def Leppard. That was just announced. And tickets to Greta Van Fleet as well. All right, I want everyone in on this and tell me what they think. Many of us have either sold something or purchased something via Facebook Marketplace, Kijiji, you know, whatever. You've never done this? No? A few of us have. A friend of mine just bought a new phone for his family the other day. And that's kind of where I decided I wanted to do this story, because I've sold a phone on Facebook Marketplace. And I remember, like, you know, the guy coming to the building where I worked, I met him in reception. He's like, can I turn on the phone? I'm like, of course, you want to check you want to check it out. You want to make sure it works. This new system that Canada Post is bringing in, I don't think it's going to work, because many of us want to see and look and touch the item that we're going to buy before we approve the purchase. You know what I'm saying? Like, if I go on Facebook Market, like, here's the one I'm, this is what I'm on the lookout for right now. because winter's coming. I'm looking for a 90s style or a 90s reproduction. Ozzy, you'll know what I'm talking about, of the North Face Nipsey jacket.
19: Ooh.
18: Right, two-tone, black up the top, usually a different color down the bottom. Now, you can get them on the secondary market for a couple $100. Brand new, they're like $500. They're beautiful. These always come up on Facebook Marketplace. Now, when I buy something like this, I want to meet the person that's selling it to me. I want to look at the merchandise first, and then in that moment, I will decide, yeah, you know what, this is great, I'll buy it. Here's the money. Or yeah, I'm not going to buy it because it's got a couple of marks or whatever. Right. I think that's going to be the kicker here because Canada Post has set up a new thing called Swap Spot that lets you buy and sell locally without the awkward scheduling or missed meetups. They're going to charge you $5 for it. So once you've made a deal, you simply drop off the item at a mutually convenient Canada Post location. Then the buyer just goes and picks it up. You can pay for it at the post office. So they currently do this in Calgary, Hamilton, Ottawa, Gatineau, and in certain parts of Vancouver. I think this is obviously a desperate attempt for Canada Post to go, okay, how are we going to make some money?
19: Now, I wonder if that's a partnership with Facebook, like directly.
18: Well,
19: or...
18: that doesn't just mean Facebook. Like they're saying, they're pretty much saying, hey, listen, this is Facebook Marketplace, Kijiji, Craigslist, anything that involves a swap of a product of some description.
19: But that, does that make it liable, them liable if it's a fake product?
18: Yeah, right.
19: I know last week I heard of a story that someone bought some really expensive shoes, brought a receipt.
18: That were fakes?
19: And they were fakes.
18: Yeah, see?
19: Like with the receipt.
18: And that's the whole point is you want to meet the person that's selling it to you. You want to look them in the eye because, you know, you can generally tell a lot about a person from their body language. And if they've been sketchy, you'll know it from the get-go. And that is why, and Chris, I'm not sure if you looked up the details on this, but just jump on this. I've been saying from time to time when I talk about sort of buying stuff like this, you can go into any lobby of any police division. And they'll be more than happy for you to be there to feel safe to make a swap. Why do they say police stations? Because once you tell somebody you're going to swap something with them, hey, just meet me at the lobby of the local police station. If that person is dodgy out of the gate, they're going to say no.
19: I think they try to do that at Dundas.
18: Yeah, I'm pretty sure
19: there was a safe thing because of the safety behind it.
18: Yeah, and I think it's still in effect. Now, Chris, did you see any details on this? Did you look it up for me?
20: Yeah, so... for sure, like there's one that's mentioned at the University of Toronto where it's like in the front lobby. They say like they're open. I think that's a big thing is they're open 24/7, and then has
18: right. And there's always a security guard there too, right? So
20: yeah. But they say that like any police station, like they're more than used to like people coming in to do exchanges like that.
18: Yeah, just so people feel a little safer. So I think the $5 thing. It might be easy for something. And I don't know, what are you going to buy a Facebook Marketplace without looking at it first, though? Like, are you guys going to buy anything on Facebook Marketplace without physically touching and looking at it first? No.
20: No. And I think, like, the liability side of it, too, just looking at the Canada Post website, like, under their, like, frequently asked questions, it does say, like, if it's damaged or isn't as described... They don't take responsibility for the condition or accuracy.
18: All right, so there's
20: you
18: probably
20: need to resolve it with
18: yeah. So there's probably like a thing you sign when you get buy the $5 thing.
20: Yeah.
18: This may work temporarily, but I don't see this as a wide opportunity for Canada Post to make any money here on this.
19: I think it's good for like those people that sell. I see a lot of like tables, like custom tables, like smaller stuff, like they do in bulk, that'll work for that.
18: Oh, I see. Yeah, where you buy it in a box or something. Yeah. I've been wondering too, because you like we always see the thing every single year. You know, Canada Post in the hole again, constantly losing money. It's like, how do you fix it? How does Canada Post fix itself? You know, they've already said to us, we're going to get rid of door-to-door delivery for most people. Like, okay, what else are you going to do? How are you going to? And here's the thing, it doesn't need to be a profitable organization, it just needs to break even, right? That's all it needs to do, and it can't even do that. Maybe they've been absolutely railroaded by the fact that there's so many, not just Amazon trucks and delivery, but, you know, all of those third-party delivery companies as well.
19: Uber.
18: That deliver packages.
19: Uber, like, Courier, yeah.
18: Oh, my God. Like, I had a friend that needed a house key. His sister Ubered the house key to where he was.
19: Yeah, I've used it. I've used Uber Courier.
18: Like, it makes sense. It's like, oh, I need X, Y, Z. Oh, damn, we forgot that thing that we got to take to this thing for the kids. We can get it Ubered to us.
19: It's great for medicine. If you want to send someone some medicine, family member, quickly kind of thing, yeah.
18: That's Ozzy's way of saying when he sends weed to people, he packages it up and puts it in an Uber. I'm joking. Ozzy's not that guy. Or is he? I don't know. I don't know him that well. That is wild, though. So a last-ditch effort from Canada Post to go, okay, how are we going to make some money? $5 a pop, or, like I said, free at any police station. I don't think this is going to work for them. You can text anytime you want on this. What are your thoughts, actually? 416-870-6400. I think most people have got a gripe story about Canada Post.
19: Does it become registered mail, then? I guess register package.
18: Oh, I don't think so.
19: I mean,
18: there's probably, when you sign up for the $5 thing, there's probably like you're signing away some liability there going, yeah, we're not going to hold them responsible. That makes sense, though. Will it work? Why are they not trying this in Toronto, by the way? I didn't see Toronto on the trial list. Like, I mean, this seems like the place where you would trial something like that. Try it in the country's biggest city. And if it works here, you know it's probably going to work in a smaller city. Like, I would understand that this could be great in a small country town, actually. Because there's a lot of people that buy things from people who live on farms on Facebook Marketplace. Like produce.
19: Yeah, produce for sure, yeah.
18: Eggs, like things from the farm. Is that going to be, you're going to be able to pick that stuff up? I wonder.
0: I'm thinking they're not in Toronto because I think it might be chaos. Many more people.
18: Oh, yeah. Like, have you, like, when you go on Toronto Facebook Marketplace, it is like, I feel like I'm in a Costco. It's like everyone's trying to sell something.
19: And it's a bidding war, too. Best offer.
18: Oh, yeah, absolutely. I get it. By the way, if you see any of those North Face jackets, I'm looking for one. I need a large because I need to be able to have a hoodie underneath, all right? So can you guys be on the lookout for that for me? Maybe a purple one? Black and white one, maybe? All right? You know the jacket I'm talking about, right?
19: Yeah, that's a classic one.
18: Oh,
19: yeah.
18: Man, yeah, I got to have one. I've been looking for a year. I was like, do I just buy a brand new one? And I went to the North Face store, and I'm like, I cannot justify $475.
19: But just think about the memories you have forever with it.
18: Oh, what is that? Think about the memories? Warm in a Toronto winter.
19: But you got what you wanted.
18: That is true. Not in the colorway that I want, though. I'm very picky. Very picky dresser. When I'm not dressed like an econ major. Here's what we're going to do when we come back. I want to dive into, have you seen this story in the Trillium? The former CEO of Post Media, I'm laughing, and you know why, alleges that Doug Ford's office used leverage over his son's company to get the newspaper chain to publish a pre-election letter. It is quite an accusation, too. Is it true, though? We're going to find out. I don't know the answer, though, but, you know, we'll dig into the story next. Stay there.
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23: Clear and 5 degrees tonight after another beautiful October day, and we've got more coming. Sunny to partly sunny tomorrow and 17, and then 23 on Saturday with partly sunny sky as well. Why so warm? Well, it's that injection of heat from Hurricane Isaias coming up the Gulf Coast and sending a slug of heat northward. It also sends moisture northward, too. Whether it gets here or not, we aren't quite sure yet. If it does, it'll be Sunday. Saturday's high 23, Sunday 20. Calling it mostly cloudy with at least a chance of some showers on the northern edges of what's left of Isaias, which won't be a lot by then. Tonight's low 5.
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18: All right, welcome back to Middays. Drex here from 102.1 The Edge. Ben Mulrooney is going to be here in about an hour and a half or so. His show is on your radio from 3 o'clock this afternoon. Some interesting reporting coming from the Trillium.ca. It is an online website news reporting place that sort of really focuses on what's going on at Queen's Park. Charlie Pinkerton and Jessica Smith Cross wrote this story, so I want to make sure they get the credit for it. They write that a day after an Ontario judge ordered his company into receivership, Keel Digital Solutions CEO Rob Godfrey blasted the Ford government, blaming its BS and Skills Development Fund scandal for the company's finance. Blasted the Ford government, blaming its BS and Skills Development Fund scandal for the company's financial collapse. Now,

0: It's also been given to the OPP as part of a criminal investigation into Keel Digital, launched late last year after the Ford government forwarded the police findings of an internal audit of one ministry's payments to the company. So from what I understand, the sort of from 30,000 foot view here is apparently Keel Digital had a deal incoming or was looking at a deal with the Ontario government. This is what I understand. And for that deal to be green lit, I guess, officially. It's like, yeah, we'll green light that deal if your dad's newspaper company runs a letter for us. Now, I'm sure this sort of stuff happens in politics all the time. You just probably don't hear about it. It's like, oh, we'll do this for you if you do that for us. Like, we always hear about this sort of stuff when certain companies are given government contracts with no tender going out for them. And we wonder why. You know, jobs for the boys. I honestly thought this would blow up a little bit more, but maybe not. Maybe there isn't a political appetite for this sort of stuff. Maybe we know that this sort of stuff happens all the time. This is, I guess, the first time we're hearing about it. For Paul Godfrey to lay out a sworn declaration that that's what happened is quite a big accusation to make against a sitting premier and his office. Will Doug Ford be asked about? Probably not, unless this becomes a bigger story. But I just some fascinating reading. I'm like, okay, I'm reading this story. I'm like, all right, you may end up with a government contract if you your dad publishes this story. And I stopped and thought about it for a second. I was like, well, hang on a second. I'm sure this stuff has happened before. Where you use leverage to get what you need. You get publicity, whether it's good publicity or not. I don't know what the effect is of publishing a letter. Like we know that the ownership behind that newspaper sort of leans in that direction anyway. But God, you're going to have to, like, if this becomes a big thing and the Ford government doesn't like this, does it become a legal issue? I doubt it will. Just fascinating to read this sort of stuff. Because I can't imagine, does this happen in the radio business? Does this happen in the talk radio business? I mean, if a politician is friends with a radio host, then maybe it's probably going to be a little bit easy to get on the radio.
1: You got to have friends.
0: Right. And look, it comes down to this as well. It's worth noting that all of the people that work on these radio stations as talk presenters are allowed to have on the radio who they choose to have on the radio. So if one of the presenters does indeed have a politician as a friend and they see some sort of on-air value of having that person on, then they might be on the radio. And that does a couple of things. It makes them familiar to an audience. In fact, it's a great way to get back into politics. By availing yourself to a radio station or a media outlet to be an expert on something, a commentator on something, right? And we see it happen all the time. Melissa Lantzman, who is the deputy leader of the His Royal Majesty's opposition, the Conservatives, you got to remember, Melissa Lantzman was a television and radio pundit for years. Like she always commented on the work of the government of the day. So she was a somewhat a known entity. So when it came to her running for politics, she was already known. She was familiar. And I guess maybe this is the thing that Chris Alexander ran into, is he thought maybe people knew who he was, or maybe he was testing the water to see, all right, if anyone in Toronto knows who I am, maybe I can get back into politics. But you have to be able to call in those favors, right? Because you're like, geez, I need to get some publicity on this. Like the amount of emails I get from people going, hey, I really like your show. Maybe you could talk about this.
1: But that's all PR, though. Like, someone else handles that. Like, that's their PR team, right?
0: Yeah,
1: like,
0: yeah, but you got to remember, a lot of those guys, if they know someone who works in media, they'll reach out themselves. Like, I used to text with people that are now high up in BC politics. I'd text them, like, hey, can you do the show this afternoon? Because I'd seen them out at pubs and stuff. And now they're high up in BC politics. I would never text them now. I wouldn't do it. That would just be out of bounds, I think. But I think when you're at that lower level of politics and you're kind of looking for a way to get some publicity, maybe you've got that one thing that you're really good at, that one particular topic that you inside out familiar with, that's a great way to

0: sort of get the publicity. But sort of, I don't know if I want to use the word coercing. But if you're using the leverage of, hey, listen, your son's company may get this contract if you print this letter for us. I don't know if that's the type of leverage you want, because now it's come back and it will potentially bite you on the ass, because it looks like, yeah, well, you scratch my back and I'll scratch yours. And when you scratch my back and I scratch yours, that's when the corruption word comes in.
1: Well, I guess it depends on the platform, right? Like, they have viewers and readers and all that. So
0: yeah.
1: It all depends on the platform. But, I mean, they could do the same thing in social, right? Like, they can post whatever they want and...
0: Correct, yeah.
1: But I think this goes beyond just a publication, if this story is right.
0: Yeah, just imagine that. The former CEO of a newspaper company throwing the Ford government's office under the bus on this, saying, oh, well... Something doesn't smell right here. Great writing. Have a look at the Trillium.ca. It's written by Charlie Pinkerton and Jessica Smith Cross. And look, you may read it and think it's all BS. Because let's be honest, there is a level of trust that's quite low for post media in this country. Like, if you ever go on to onto some of the internet sites that talk about print journalism in this country. And look, I feel sorry for a lot of the legit great journalists that work at Post Media that do incredible work. But because of the company they work for and the ownership structure of that company, and it mostly being in America, people have got a lot of issues with it, right? Yeah, so that's what's happening. Read that story in the Trillium if you choose. If you choose not, that's fine as well. All right, when we come back, a couple of other things we want to dive into before 2 o'clock. I don't know whether the city of Toronto does this. I feel they might do this in a way on the polls where you see where the streetcar or the buses are stopping. But Ottawa thinks they can clean up the city by putting these anti-graffiti and poster stickers on some of the light poles around the city. And people are coming out in waves against it, going, you're literally killing how community is built by seeing the poster for the Lost Cat or the underground punk band that's going to play in the United Church basement on Saturday. Right? That stuff goes a long way to build community. But Ottawa doesn't want that. We'll dive in next.
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0: All right, welcome back to Middays. Drex here from 102.1 The Edge. What is happening in the city of Ottawa? Not much. It's pretty boring up there. You guys ever been to Ottawa? Yeah, grade 12 trip, yeah? Student high school trip to the West Block?
16: Yeah, September 11th just happened, so to change from Boston to Ottawa.
0: I mean, what was that like? Talk me through that. Like, what was it like going to Ottawa after 9/11? What? That's weird.
16: It was fine, like... It was fine. Yeah. It was just the mass hysteria of...
0: Oh, everyone was still kind of weird about it.
16: No one's allowed to go to the United States anymore for a while.
0: Yeah. Feels like that in 2026 as well, doesn't it? There is a new pilot project that one of the BIAs in Ottawa has brought out. This is the downtown BIA. There are four light posts in downtown Ottawa that have been covered with a new black surface that is intended to keep flies and graffiti off them. They said that they're piloting an anti-stick, anti-graffiti lamppost wrapped on four poles outside the Lion Street LRT station on Queen Street, if you've ever been in that area in Ottawa. They say the material is meant to make it easier to keep downtown streetscapes clean and well-maintained. I'm like, all right, well, how boring is that? And I'm Aussie, guys, I'm not sure, but I feel like the TTC maybe has something similar, looks similar anyway. When you're waiting for a streetcar or a bus, and you got the poles with the number on it? I feel that they have their poles wrapped in this stuff because it looks similar because I saw the pictures.
17: It's like vinyl.
0: Yeah, it's like a non-stick vinyl thing.
17: Yeah.
0: So here's what's interesting, and I thought this feedback would come in as well. There was backlash online from this with hundreds of people commenting that the BIA's Instagram post basically removes the ability to stick flyers and posters to streetlights. It impedes small businesses, artists, and local events. Others also question why the BIA posted stuff about this effort when issues such as unhoused people and substance abuse disorders still trouble the downtown core. and I think every city faces this, is you will always have a bunch of councillors who have enough pull to get beautification projects done. And it's all they got in their bag. All they go is, oh, let's beautify this, let's clean it up. Instead of, how about you pick up the bags of dog crap everywhere? How about you empty the garbage cans? There's too much love and attention given to these faff fronting projects to make it look like you're actually doing something without actually doing something. When the intended outcome isn't what you think, it backfires because you've pissed all these people off. Because what happens if little Timmy's lost his cat? What happens to the teenage punk band that's playing in the basement of the local church on the weekend that puts up their flyer? What about, you know, the French language teacher that does classes for after school to teach your kids extra, modules of French?
17: They should just wrap those in advertising and then use that money to fund the city.
0: No, let people put their posters up, because that is how you build community. That's how you build culture. That's how you build, like, karate classes.
17: Well, in Toronto, on King Street, they have, like, those billboards on John.
0: Do you ever stop and read some of them? Like, even in grocery stores, most grocery stores will have a big corkboard for community events. And that is essentially what we do in big cities. Every single big city does this. Right. Some cities do it the right way. So in Vancouver, there are some streetlights that have these massive cork pylons on them for specifically this purpose. So you can put your posters on there. In fact, there's even poster companies that will put stuff on poles. And then there's guys that come around and peel off the layers every couple of months. And then new stuff starts going up. But this is how we build community, by knowing what's going on in our community, because we're standing there at the lights. And we're looking at the different interesting posters on the poles. You know what I also love about this city as well, like living in the city of Toronto? And I know most people would hate this. I absolutely love all these slap tag stickers on the back of stop signs and giveaway signs. I love that stuff.
17: Which one's the best one you've seen ever?
0: There's some really cool hand-drawn ones. I don't know who the artists are because they're not tagged.
17: Yeah.
0: But I love that sort of stuff. It is a version of street art.
17: What's the classic one, the poutine face?
0: Oh, the poutine face. Yeah, I've seen the poutine face.
17: And then the heart robot, the stone one. I love that one.
0: There's one, like a tag. Have you seen the Kong tag on the bottom of the Danforth Viaduct?
17: Is it P-I-P, I think it's called?
0: No, I'd say it's K-O-N-G, Kong.
17: Oh, yeah, I've seen that
0: one. This is probably the most famous one. It's newer. Apparently, he abseiled down and sprayed it over like 3 or 4 nights. And it's massive. So when you're driving along the Don Valley, I guess if you're heading towards sort of Lakeshore.
17: Well, they're everywhere under the big bridge.
0: Yeah, you can see it. It's on the pylons there. And I look. There's graffiti, and there's like the deliberate destruction of public things, and then there's graffiti that's smart, right? You'll notice that a lot of the train graffiti artists are very cautious not to cover up any of the serial numbers on trains, right? Because they don't want to be arrested for intentionally doing that. Most of the train companies don't care about the graffiti. They just do not care. Otherwise, they'd be actively removing it from their train cars.
17: And it's always someone that you never think it is. Like, I was shocked to find out, so I'm not going to say it, but who it was. I was like, really? And I
0: was just who was tagging?
17: Yeah, was a famous tagger.
0: Yeah, I love this sort of stuff. All of those little things that to some people find, it's annoying, it's unclean. Those things build the culture of a city. Literally standing there at the lights while you're waiting to cross, and you're looking at a couple of posters taped to a pole, you're going to find out maybe about a dance party that's happening, or a cool hip hop dance class you could take, or like I said, the punk band playing in a church basement, or a roller skating class.
17: The classic garage sale.
0: Yeah, garage. I love a garage sale sign. All of that stuff's important. So if you are one of those counselors that is just hell-bent on going, well, all of the light poles need to be spick and span, it's all to be a world-class city, give your head a shake. That's how everyday people like you, me, and people listening to this find out little bits and pieces about what's going on in their community. That's how we do it. It's on notice boards. It's on pin boards. It's on light poles. So,
17: I mean, it's a business, right? Getting that vinyl, somebody to make
0: gotcha.
17: It.
0: Oh, gotcha. What a waste of money.
17: It's a contract.
0: I understand the TTC not wanting it on their poles because there's so many poles, right? And you know, my favorite thing is when you walk past the old wooden poles out of being cleaned off, you'll see just thousands upon thousands of staples in them, right? Of people that have been stapling their things there for literally decades.
17: Or the good old lock. Fence.
0: Oh man, that spells the end of a relationship. Once you get a padlock and you put it on a bridge, oh my God, Stephanie, I love you so much. I'm gonna padlock you and me to a bridge somewhere. It's like, don't do it, don't do it. Is there one of those in Toronto? There must be. Where is it?
17: I think
0: Locks of Love. Where is it?
17: There's that distillery. What's the one down here close to
0: on
17: us?
0: On a bridge somewhere. Is it like an overpass or an underpass where just lovers go, where lovers profess their love for each other? I love you so much. I bought this master lock at the hardware store.
17: Yeah, distillery district.
0: There's one down there.
17: Yeah.
0: Oh, is that actually inside the complex?
17: Yeah.
0: Okay. Well, it needs to be something more guerrilla though.
17: You just start one out here in Beach.
0: Here's the good one. Is the Danforth Fire Duct has those great suicide barriers that they put up years ago.
17: Mm-hmm.
0: That they have the LEDs that don't work half the time. Good stuff. Looks so good. You could put padlocks around those because they're just metal rods up and down.
16: That's the Resident Evil bridge, right?
0: Don't do that to me, man. Don't mention bridges from horror stories. All right. He did it the other day with Final Destination 5, the bridge that collapsed in that movie. That's the Lionsgate Bridge in Vancouver. Like, don't do that. Is that in Resident Evil, that bridge?
16: It was shot here.
0: Why would you do that to me? I walk across that bridge every single day. Don't do that. I don't want to know where the horror took place. What happens in the movie? What happens on the bridge? Tell me.
16: It's like the entrance to like either get out or into Raccoon City so they can all get out away from the zombies.
0: Hang on. The newest one?
16: No.
0: Which one?
17: This was a few years back. They shot it here, yeah.
0: They all have Mila Jovovich in him.
16: Well, like
0: one with Mila. Like, dude, she's in most of them.
16: It's pretty recognizable in that movie, whatever.
0: All right, can you look it up? I need to know which one. See, I need... Damn. Like, it's bad enough that I work in the building where the big fight scene took place between Homelander and his son in the season finale of Boys. Like, it happened out here. Which movie was it?
16: Resident Evil Apocalypse.
0: Okay. All right. I'm going to download it. Watch it tonight after volleyball. The bridge is in it? Really? Come on, man. All right, is a story I heard about that viaduct true, by the way? Someone said that the viaduct was designed before transit was in mind for Toronto, but they built it knowing that they'd probably have a subway line at some point. Is that true? Someone's told me that story a few times now about the Danforth Viaduct. That it was built, and they knew that maybe one day there would be subway, and that's why the subway line runs underneath. I don't know. Look, on text, this radio station's listenership is full of people, full of fun facts. So 416-870-6400 on text if you want. 1-888-225-TALK. All righty, when we come back, what do we want to go with? We can talk about an Oshawa museum facing fines of nearly $3,000 in city fines over homeless encampments on the property. Or Dolly Parton's estate filing lawsuits against her nephew. Big family drama, and she's dead. It's crazy. All of that coming up next here on Middays.
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21: Chilly tonight, but clear down to 5 degrees. We got another beautiful day coming up tomorrow. Sunny today, sunny tomorrow for the most part, 17 degrees. And the big story then will be Hurricane Isaias hitting the Gulf Coast and continuing northward as a much weakened tropical storm, then depression. By the time it gets to the Ohio Valley, those remains will be sending two things our way. First, a slug of heat, and that means Saturday partly sunny and 23. And then we'll see if its remaining showers make it this far. If so, I've got to call at least a chance of showers Sunday and a high of 20. Tonight's low 5.
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23: 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Hi, I'm Paul Van Meerbergen from Ward 10. I'm the only candidate in Ward 10 who has taken this problem seriously. The rest of those in this race are just fiddling with peripheral ideas on the left. Going forward, I shall pursue the expansion of Wonderland Road, Bostwick, and Southdale. On October 26th, for real transportation improvements, vote Paul Van Meerbergen in Ward 10.
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0: And the other day in advance polls. And, advanced voting. And, everyone's like, hey, look, if you're going to vote for Olivia Chow, please be careful. I think even her campaign's put out some social media videos. And they've tried to reference Drake, as you do. We've reached out to Braden. We haven't heard from Braden yet. No matter where politics is happening, no matter where municipal politics is happening, there's always going to be interesting people coming out of the woodwork to run. Braden is one of them. Just a reminder again of why did Braden want to run? Have a listen to this.
25: My name is Braden Chow. Vote me for mayor. I plan to lower taxes everywhere. Through my charity, the Nora Foundation, I will give tax breaks to the rich. Donate all that money to open up free grocery stores, free laundromats, and basic necessities for the community.
0: Yeah, all right. So he's got an interesting pitch. He wants to bring the NFL here. He wants to bring the Olympics here. And he's right next to Chow on the ballot, so he's probably going to get some unintended votes. All right, that's Toronto. That's happening in Toronto. Can I tell you about a strange race in Kelowna, B.C.? Same thing. They're going through their municipal campaigns right now as well. Have a listen to this guy. He's doing the what I call the anti-cell. Have a listen.
26: Am I qualified? Not in the least. I barely want to do this.
27: It's not a typical election pitch, but nothing about Brady Rogers' campaign really is. The Kelowna City Council hopeful's online introduction asks, do I enjoy politics? No. Do I know what I'm doing? No. But am I qualified? Also no.
26: I'm being a little bit tongue-in-cheek when I say I'm unqualified. I've never been a politician. But I certainly have experience that I think is very relevant.
27: The unconventional humor-based campaign getting plenty of attention.
0: Yeah, and even attention from the Ben Mulrooney show the other day as well. Every single municipal has these. Just interesting guys are like, okay, I wonder if I can make a difference. How was the interview with Ben? You were there for it.
1: Oh, he was really good.
0: Yeah, is he fun?
1: He was very fun.
0: Is he a joke candidate or is he like serious about it?
1: He's a joke candidate, I would say.
0: Yeah.
1: But he wants to be elected. He does. So Ben asked him, how often do you go door to door?
0: Yeah.
1: He said, I don't.
0: Oh, he hasn't?
1: Not at all.
0: Hasn't met anybody.
1: Exactly. That's the website that he has is the only page where he's promoting himself.
0: Oh, he's looking for word of mouth stuff.
1: Yes.
0: I see. All right, let's learn some more.
27: Theresa May is also making waves, posting this video of herself wake surfing in heels and a suit jacket.
6: I want to look still professional. And at the same time, it was to be sort of outside the box.
0: All right, wake surfing. Has anyone ever done wake surfing? See, I would never do that. I know I would hurt myself. Don't invite me to the cottage. I'm good. Thank you. Sounds lovely, though. The traffic on the way back sounds like an absolute nightmare. I've heard stories. Sunday afternoons trying to get back in Toronto after people have been up at the cottage? No. Don't do it. Yeah, wake surfing. So, look, I love it. So, if we can try and get Braden on the show... And I'll say this to as well to our Toronto and London listeners. If there's someone that you know that is really fascinating, that's running for city council, running to be mayor, I want to know about them. Nothing is too strange for me to talk about on the radio. At all. Like, I find all of this stuff fascinating. Because there are people in our communities that take this sort of stuff so seriously. So seriously, to run the city. They say awful things to each other. They'll fight. They'll badmouth each other.
17: But do you think there's a certain age that makes a good mayor? Like, should we go younger? Should we go, like, does age matter in this, do you think?
0: Yeah, I think it can. Not too old, not too young. Like, I don't want an old fart as a mayor. I don't want a mayor who's over the age of 70. It's like, bro, you're going to be dead soon. Let someone else have a go. Right? Like, I don't get it. Like, I don't think politicians should be making decisions when they're that old. You got younger generations coming up, and they got elderly people making decisions for them. And look, every generation is going to go through it. We're going to get to the point where you got Gen Xers going, oh, they're ageist. No, you're old. Get out of the way. I'm a Gen X. I'm more than comfortable with you going, you're old. Get out of the way. It's going to happen to millennials as well. Millennials are going to start hitting 60 and 70. They're going to be in politics. And Gen Zs are going to be like, get out of the way. It happens every single generation. Remember on the radio a couple of weeks ago, I mentioned how the greatest generation thought the boomers were lazy. Then the boomers thought the Gen Xers were lazy. And then the boomers continued to think that the millennials were late. Notice how Gen Xers didn't care. Gen Xers like, just get on with it, man. You're good. Right? Happy to be a Gen Xer. But we're all going to age out. Like, get out of the way. You're too old. If you're 70, why are you in politics? I don't like that they don't pick up my trash on time on a Tuesday. I'm going to run for politics. All right, you're allowed to run, but no one's going to take you seriously.
17: Well, that's the thing, right? Because I think with politics, the older you are, you bring the issues you're living in, where, like, if you're younger, you bring out new issues that we don't think about.
0: So you get a mix of both. There should be, a few old people, a few younger people. Like, there needs to be an even mix of different ages, because everyone needs different things. Young people need different services to older people. Older people need maybe more comprehensive services than younger people, right?
17: What's the youngest mayor we ever had?
0: Youngest mayor in Toronto? Jeez, I don't know. Like, I would imagine you need to be, 19 to run? Are we looking it up? Youngest mayor in Toronto ever? Google.
17: Have we ever had a 20-year-old mayor?
0: Could you imagine? Yeah.
17: Like,
0: some cities have 20s. Had that, where they got a super young person comes in. Or maybe it's a cat sometimes that's a mayor. You've probably seen that.
17: Yeah.
0: All right, youngest mayor in Toronto ever had. Joy Jeet is putting it into the you Google. Did you find anything? Don't use AI, man. It's iffy, the answers they give you. All right, who you got? He's on the mic over here. All right, jump on the mic.
1: His name was David.
0: Yeah, into the microphone.
1: David Breckinridge Head.
0: Yeah, when was he mayor?
1: Oh, long back ago.
0: Long back.
1: Yeah. 1858. How old? 31 years old.
0: That's 31. The youngest mayor we've ever had, 31-year-old?
1: Yep, and his tenure was the shortest, 50 days.
0: Okay, maybe they didn't like him because of his age. How old's Brad Bradford, by the way? Do we know how old Brad Bradford is? Like, he doesn't look that old. I don't know. Do we need someone young and energetic? All right, he's 40. He's 40. He's born in 1986.
17: I mean, it wouldn't hurt to have an energetic mayor to get out there, right?
0: Every man needs to be energetic. Like, if you're a low-energy mayor, get out of there.
17: Yeah, especially for a big city like Toronto, growing, booming, tech booming.
0: It's a crazy job.
17: Real estate booming, you need one.
0: It's a thankless job. You're getting criticized 24 hours a day. And you're working 24 hours a day, too. It'll age you. Like, you see how politics ages people, right? Barack Obama's a great example. When you saw him inaugurated, barely any gray on that head. The end of his second term looked kind of great. Donald Trump the same. Like, his hair looked different the day he was inaugurated the first time as opposed to now. Because the job ages you. It really does. I think a mix of young and old, but there should be, like, age cutoffs. Oh, man, the older set of the 640 and CFPL listenership is going to text me and hate me on that. Yeah.
17: I mean, it's due. The city needs energy.
0: Yeah, well, like you said, it's a massive city. There's so many different things that need to be fixed. Look, we started the show talking about the one thing that affects you. And we took, 10 or so callers, and everyone had something different to say. What was the big thing? It was traffic. Even the polling says that. 26% of people say, yeah, biggest problem in the city is traffic. All right, we're going to get some news here at 2 o'clock. More of Middays as we continue. Drex here from 102.1 The Edge. Stay there.

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11: Good afternoon, it's 2 o'clock. From the 980 CFPL newsroom, I'm Mike Hodges. London Mayor Josh Morgan is among those offering his condolences following the death of longtime city politician Gord Hume. He died Tuesday at the age of 76 from complications arising from muscular dystrophy. Hume was first elected as a Ward 7 councillor in 1997, then served three times citywide on London's Board of Control. He also wrote seven nonfiction books focusing on topics such as on local government and building cities. Appearing on the morning show on 980 CFPL, former council colleague Cheryl Miller reflected on Hume's legacy.
12: The amazing thing he could do, he could fill a room. For example, a small business task force. Gord say, we're going to have this one, bring them, brought them all in from the community. And he just kept going. He was a visionary.
11: Morgan issued a statement on social media offering his deepest condolences on behalf of City Council to Hume's family and everyone who loved him. Provincial police will be patrolling the roads this weekend as drivers gather for Thanksgiving celebrations. As part of its annual Operation Impact initiative, police will focus on high-risk driving behaviors that contribute to serious collisions. OPP will be on the lookout for the Big Four, distracted, aggressive, and impaired driving, as well as failure to wear a seatbelt. Police say Thanksgiving weekends have had the second highest number of fatalities among all long weekends in Ontario in the past decade. Stelco Holdings has started handing out layoff notices at its Hamilton Steel plant. This is the first in a wave of job cuts expected to unfold over 3 weeks as the company moves ahead with plans to lay off up to 500 workers. Prime Minister Mark Carney was asked today in Quebec if his government would nationalize the company if the layoffs are not reversed.
13: They have a few days left to respond to the Minister of Industry's letter. We'll await that response and take appropriate action afterwards.
11: Industry Minister Melanie Joly sent a letter to Stelco President Paul Simon on Monday demanding a plan outlining how Cleveland-Cliffs intends to comply with all the undertakings it made to Ottawa when it acquired Stelco, including its job commitments. Also, Prime Minister Carney says Canadian poet Anne Carson's Nobel Prize win in literature is a proud moment for Canada. In a post on X, Carney said Carson brought ancient stories to new audiences and changed how people think about literature. The award recognizes Carson's renowned genre-bending body of work that blends the antiquities with the avant-garde. The accolade includes a roughly $1.7 million cash prize. And a new report suggests oil producers have not been betting on the high crude prices driven by the war in the Middle East sticking around. Drawing on data from Statistics Canada, Deloitte Canada says oil producers in this country saw a 68% surge in operating profits between the first and second quarters of this year. But that windfall has not led to a similar surge in spending, with the sector's capital expenditures rising by a more tepid 7% to $11 billion in that time frame. A new export pipeline has been proposed along the British Columbia coast, and Ottawa has moved to simplify the regulatory process, roll back Trudeau-era environmental policies, and expand investment tax perks. I'm Mike Hodges, and you're listening to 980 CFPL.
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17: Born to be down. I've learned all my lessons.
18: All right, welcome back to Middays. Drex here from 102.1 The Edge. All right, I'm going to get to the big story here about cannabis. Because, you know, who doesn't like talking about weed? But Ozzy, Joy G, everyone else jump in on this. I was getting some stuff ready for my other show Over the Edge there. During the news. Grey's Anatomy has just dropped the trailer for season 23. Like, good God, stop. 23 seasons? 23 seasons. I honestly thought it ended years ago. Does anyone actually watch this show? Ozzy, you watch this show?
19: My son does.
18: Hang on. Your son watches Grey's Anatomy?
19: Yeah, he tunes in sometimes. Yeah,
18: How old is your son?
19: 17.
18: Why is he watching Grey's Anatomy?
19: I don't know.
18: Okay, that's odd. Okay, what? A 17-year-old boy is watching Grey's Anatomy? I wonder what it is about. Does he like medical stuff?
19: Yeah, he watches that, Rookie Blue, like those sort of stuff.
18: Oh, he likes procedurals.
19: Procedural stuff, yeah.
18: Does
19: yeah.
18: he want to be an actor, or does he just like...
19: He likes criminology.
18: Is that what he wants to study?
19: Law or engineering.
18: Oh, man, you got a smart one.
19: Oh, yeah.
18: Like, it's, you know, that's how, when you figure out whether you got dumbass kids or not, right? It's like what they choose to watch on television. It's like, oh, he's watching Grey's Anatomy, and he loves the Smithsonian Channel. You're like, okay. What about your kid? Oh, loves watching Rob Dyrdek's ridiculousness over and over and over again.
19: I watch that all the time.
18: Well, that says a lot, doesn't it?
19: Yeah, there you go.
20: Tosh.0.
18: Oh, my God, that was a great show. I was always a fan of, maybe you saw this or not, it was around the Jackass era. Do you remember the Dudesons?
20: Dudeson, I do, yeah.
18: Where were they from? Like
20: Finland.
18: They were from Finland, right?
20: Yeah.
18: And they were hilarious and very funny. And I think the stunts they did were better than the stunts that Jackass did. They were more elaborate and more dangerous,
19: I think. Jackass gearing up for another last movie
18: something
19: like that?
18: I saw an Architectural Digest video last night where they, because Bon Appetit's the same company, and they did a food video. And there's an extremely obese man who's part of the Jackass movie. I don't know what his name is.
19: Is he Diaper?
18: I think so. Yeah. And all I saw was them eating sushi off his body. I was like, oh, what is this video? It was on one of those fast channels. Strange. I was watching Miley Cyrus tour around her Los Angeles home, and then suddenly I'm seeing a very fat dude have a nigiri eaten off his belly.
19: Mm.
18: Just a typical Wednesday night at my house. All right, can we talk about cannabis here for a bit? This is a great story here. Cannabis has become one of the most important cash crops in Canada since legalization in 2018. So according to StatsCan, annual farm cash receipt data, that is cannabis farm receipts, so cannabis seeds, vegetative plants, flowering tops and leaves as well, in Canada have grown from $94.8 million in 2016. Last year, how much do you think was made? $3 billion. So in 2025, the crop, cannabis that is, was Canada's most fifth important cash crop. 5.8% of total crop receipts ranked third in consumer market value. The annual retail sales of cannabis in this country, $4.5 to $5 billion every single year. That's how much stuff we're growing. Like, you can walk into, and look, for those of you that don't partake in cannabis, let me tell you about this. If you walk into a store that's, in the legal market, you're able to get so many different types of products now. You can get traditional flower. You can get gummies, which Georgie loves the gummies. They're his favorite thing. The stronger, the better. The ones that knock him on his ass. They're the ones he wants, like the 100 milligram ones.
21: Give me all of them.
18: I'm making that up. Not true at all. That's more my sister, actually. She got off the plane from Australia, pothead straight away. That's, I don't know what happened. I don't know what, because you only get medical cannabis in Australia, right? So I took her to a cannabis store on King Street on the east side. And she's like, what is this? I'm like, these are edibles. She goes, what do you mean? I'm like, they're like gummies. Like gummy bears? I'm like, yeah, gummy bears with weed in them.
21: And they taste so good.
18: Oh, my God. What? I thought you didn't partake.
21: Oh, I do.
18: Okay.
21: Once in a while.
18: Yeah, once in a while.
19: But that's interesting because I bet it has to do with... the stock market, right? Because there's a lot of investment, diverse portfolios in stock weeds, right? So,
18: but back in 2017, just as sort of legalization was coming sort of into play, there was a financial guy that I knew on the West Coast, and I'm like, where's the best place to invest the money? He goes, oh, in the equipment. I'm like, what do you mean? He goes, don't invest in the companies that are growing anything. Invest in the companies that supply those companies with equipment. So like growing lamps and growing bins and all of that sort of stuff. All of that
19: fertilizers.
18: Sort of, yeah, all of the peripheral stuff that you need to grow cannabis. Invest your money in those companies. Because they're the ones that are going to be making bank. Because what do you hear? You hear about cannabis grow companies, with high hopes. Pun not intended, but high hopes to revolutionize the industry or disrupt it or whatever, and they get bought out, they get shut down, or things go sideways. But still, at the end of the day, that company that's been selling all the equipment, they're the ones making the money.
19: Well, yeah, because the they export the companies. You know, they set up companies outside of Canada too, right? So it's a lot of international trade. That's why it's booming.
18: All right, so let's talk about when it comes to grown crops across this country, because I think Ontario is the third or fourth largest provider of legumes to the world. Like we grow a lot of beans and chickpeas,
19: yep,
18: and potatoes and things and bits and pieces. But in the prairies, cannabis growth is actually still dwarfed by a traditional grain, oil, seed, and pulse production.
19: I think Edmonton really leads that.
18: Oh, yeah. In BC, New Brunswick, Nova Scotia, PEI, and Newfoundland, Labrador, cannabis was the number one crop. Ontario saw the largest amount of total cannabis crops receipts in 2025, of course. 48% of the national total, $1.5 billion. So in 2025, $1.5 billion worth of cannabis was grown in this province. And let me tell you, as a partaker, if... I remember when legalization first started, they were still giving us the backstock weed that they'd been holding on to, and it was dry as hell, man. It'd just crumble in your hands. Now, if you are a fan of cannabis, you know that's just no one wants the dust. I don't want the dust. Thank you very much. This is not good. It's only in the last few years that we've caught up with where the production is. So when you look at the bags now, like I bought an ounce the other day. And it was only packaged about 6 weeks ago. So I get it out of the bag. It's still fresh. Still feels fresh. A little bit sticky, right? That's what people are looking for. They don't want that dry crap.
19: And sadly, a lot of this is driven by people that are sick, right? Like the people that need it for medical reasons.
18: Yeah, I think we're past that.
19: No. Well, I understand the recreational, but...
18: Yeah.
19: What's really driving this across Canada and the growth of the business side of it is because a lot of people are still recovering from
18: the
19: cold.
18: There's
19: reports on that.
18: I disagree with that. I think the bulk of this is recreational uses. There's no way that before legalization, $93 million, right? So that was and that was probably actual stats they could get because there was so much gray market, but there were still people in the medical field, right? 93 million. So I would say that the recreational users have completely overblown the medical users. And it's also worth saying, Ozzy, that that back in like 2016, 17, 18, before legalization, there were ways to get a medical card. Like if you could sit in a room and chat to a naturopath on a Zoom call. Sorry, on a Skype. Remember when we had Skype? So vintage. On a Skype call, and they'd be like, oh, yes, oh, you have trouble sleeping, yes, you're approved. And look, there are legitimate people who use it for pain management. I'm one of them. But I also use it for recreational use as well. But that's where the bulk of the sales are, for sure. Like, we wouldn't be growing that much if there weren't people buying it. And there's still people who've never tried cannabis before that are just dipping in and just trying it for the first time. And education is really important on this. And this was the main conversation I had with my sister. I'm like, you're not a cannabis user. It's not something that you've used in your life before. Just be careful as you go in. Try smaller amounts. See what works for you. Because it's not going to be for everybody. I remember I told you about my buddy Larry Gifford, who used to be my boss, was diagnosed with Parkinson's. One of the first treatments he tried to cut down on his tremors was CBD. It works for some people with Parkinson's. Did not work for him. So he stopped using it.
19: Hmm.
18: So it's interesting that we not only, and Ozzy's right here, there is some medical stuff here going on because the extracts are a big business, right?
19: Yeah, like there's companies like bidding for these licenses.
18: Oh, God, right? Yeah. Like they're big business. They're big business. And I do like to see that I'm starting to see products from other provinces come into some of the stores in other provinces. I need more of that. I want it to be more of a mix-up. You know, the same goes with our liquor stores. Like, I want to be able to buy some Quebec beer or some beer from Nova Scotia. Let's mix it up. Like, why is there all of these weird trade barriers within the country? Like, this is the time that we should be overabundant in promoting local products from different places into different stores. So we can all go, oh, have you tried that weed from Manitoba? It's good stuff. There's a few mosquitoes in it, though. All right, we're going to take a break. More Middays next as we continue.
0: Mm-hmm.
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0: Another mostly sunny, beautiful October day as we keep a close eye on what is now Hurricane Isaias making the big turn in the Gulf of Mexico toward the coast and probably Alabama or Mississippi, maybe even the Florida Panhandle. Once it does, tomorrow it'll send a slug of heat and moisture northward. Now, the heat will send us to 17 degrees tomorrow, but 23 on Saturday when it gets up this far. The moisture, well, we'll see if it makes it this far at all. If it does, we could see some shower activity on Sunday, mostly the North Shore, Lake Erie. The rest of us have basically sunshine Friday and Saturday. Tonight's low 5.
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18: But they're saying that one in four Canadians and half of Gen Zs have a side hustle. One in four Canadians and half of Gen Zs have a side hustle. This is from a new

0: brothels. And let me tell you, the brothel laundry, you need to wash a couple of times because it's very oily. And we had this policy that if your laundry makes our clothes dryers catch on fire, you have to pay the repair bill. And Midnight Sally's had to pay the repair bill on the dryers a couple of times. Just because the amount of baby oil that they would use at their establishment. And his poor old 18-year-old me with, you know, cow inspection gloves, reaching into a massive basket of just body fluid laundry. And that was my side hustle. So I'd have my radio job. I used to make $127 a week from the radio station. And then I'd make maybe $600, $700, $800 from the laundromat. And that was my side hustle. That's how I made ends meet. That's how I could afford my rent, right? You know, the dude that used to be on Discovery Channel was like, like Dirty Jobs. What was his name? Mike someone? Used to, the Dirty Jobs guy? I'm like, yeah, been there, done that.
1: I think it was Mike Rowe.
0: Mike Rowe, yeah, that's him. Yeah, been there, done that. And look, that's what happens. Yeah, that microphone stand farts all the time. It's crazy. All right, Joy G, you have side hustles, right?
2: Yes, sir.
0: You currently have a side hustle? Is it because we don't pay you enough?
2: Yes, sir.
0: At least we're being honest here. Okay, so when you're not doing the radio stuff, what are you doing?
2: I work as a chef in an Indian restaurant.
0: In an Indian restaurant? What's your favorite thing to cook?
2: I would say there's a thing known as Afghani chicken.
0: Afghani chicken?
2: Yes.
0: What goes into Afghani chicken?
2: So it's basically a base of cream with some spices and a chicken which is cooked on low heat for almost 2 or 3 hours.
0: Oh, stop it. What is it served with? Like rice or something?
2: It's served with a bread or rice, anything you want.
0: Oh my God, that sounds good.
3: Send the address.
0: Afghani chicken? I'm going to try that next time I'm ordering food.
2: I'll make you some next time.
0: Is there a few places that make it or just your restaurant?
2: Oh no, many places make it.
0: Oh, it's a popular dish?
2: Yes.
0: Okay. And that's the only side hustle you have?
2: That's the only side hustle the time being.
0: Why are you looking at him out of the corner of your eye? Is there a third side hustle you're not allowed to tell us about?
2: Oh, no. Why would I look at
0: him?
2: I
0: don't know. It looks a little sketchy.
2: There are times that when I'm producing or putting up a podcast for different people, as a freelancer.
0: Uh-huh.
2: But that happens once in a month or so.
0: Oh, okay. So you do a little bit of this. You do some freelance podcasting stuff and you work at a restaurant as well.
2: Yep.
0: All right. Any more side hustles? Anyone?
3: Radio.
0: That's your only side? That's it? It's interesting. Do you have any other friends?
2: I want to know what's your main hustle.
0: Yeah, Ozzy, is radio your side hustle? Is this your side hustle?
3: One of them, yeah.
0: Hang on.
3: I mean,
0: Don't you work here full-time?
3: Yes.
0: Yeah, but you also have other things you do on the side, too. You know, for those of you who don't know, Ozzy is very good at video production and shooting. And like, what is your bread and butter? What is
2: it? I'd say shooting videos.
3: I'm a TV producer. I work TV in producer. TV. Yeah.
0: So you have plenty of side hustles? Like, you might be doing this radio work, but you might be called out for a job over the weekend?
3: Well, not lately, then? Not lately. I'm directing a movie on the weekend.
0: Are you directing a movie? Like a short film or like
3: no,
0: a full-length?
3: No, feature.
0: You're directing a feature?
3: Yeah. We talked about this a couple of weeks ago.
0: I know. I'm just trying to make it exciting on the radio. So you do the radio thing full time. So what Ozzy does is when you see the clips of Ben Mulrooney and stuff or videos of us, Ozzy's usually ripped them off the cameras for us, right? He puts them all together for us. All right. So that's what do you prefer? Obviously, I know you like all of the things that you do, but is there something that you absolutely love getting your teeth sunk into?
3: Distribution.
0: Explain.
3: Like movie distribution, yeah, I think that's where the bread and butter is.
0: Interesting. So you've seen, okay, I can see 10,000 feet from the movie and television business, and that's where I want to be.
3: Mm-hmm.
0: Wow. Okay. Damn, my side hustles don't seem like side hustles anymore, do they? Jeez. You know what my side hustle is?
3: What is it?
0: Extreme relaxation.
2: That's the perfect side hustle one.
0: I do 4 radio shows a day. I don't have time for a side hustle. I do this show. I do the drive show over at The Edge. I do the midday show at a station in Winnipeg, and I do a show in Calgary. Like, I'm busy all day.
3: Yeah, radio definitely has given me a new perspective, especially how busy you are.
0: Oh, it's super fun though.
3: Like, yeah, it's fun. I'm enjoying this chapter in my life, to be honest.
0: It's funny. Boss Dave says to me,

0: having fun. It's like, bro, if I wasn't having fun, I wouldn't be here. This is the, honestly, it's the funnest job in the entire world. I wouldn't be doing this for 30 plus years if I didn't think it was enjoyable.
1: It is. And radio has it's still strong media.
0: Yeah.
1: It's good business.
0: And you know what? Dive into those side hustles. Don't be afraid to do that extra thing that you want to do, right? If you've got a 9-to-5 that you work in and you're like, all right, that's the, because there's a couple of different things at play, right? You've got people that go, okay, this is my 9-to-5. It's a job. I look at it as a job. It pays bills for me. It lets me have the life I want. Then there's people like me that I really live and breathe what I do for a living. Like it's so much, like as soon as I wake up, we're working. Brain's on. We're collecting stories. And I think if you work in a job where you go, okay, this is just a job that pays my bills. I work 9-to-5. Outside of that, I do whatever I want. You're in a great position. Because you're in a position to go, okay, I've made this money. What am I going to do with the money that I have? Can I reinvest that money into learning a new skill, something I really like enjoying, maybe investing some time and energy into a hobby? And maybe that secondary skill that you learn becomes a side hustle for you.
1: No, it's good to always educate yourself. Like, that's why I came on radio, right?
0: There was a guy that worked in this building many, many, many years ago. Hang on, I'm just getting some details here. He worked in this building many years ago. And he was an audio producer in this building. I'm talking about Ben from Billy Talent. You know the band Billy Talent? So he worked here at The Edge, N640 for years and years and years. And his band was his side hustle. Billy Talent was the side hustle. So then his band hits the big time, becomes a massive star. And then he walks away into his side hustle. How many celebrities have come through these doors? Do we know? Any celebrities that sort of started just working in these buildings and went on to, I don't think there is. I think maybe he's the only one, right?
1: Well, just recent, Brad went back to TV.
0: Brad Smith. Well, he was on the radio for 10 minutes. Yeah. He had a radio show for like 10 minutes. And they're like, well, he's tall and handsome. He's been wasted over there in a radio studio. Let's put him back on television. I love that Brad's back on TV because it gives him an opportunity to rewear all the suits he used to wear on the cake shows.
1: Oh, he has more than that.
0: you know what I'm saying? All of those suits that he's wearing on the TMS2, he's worn them before on television. He kept all of his suits. Apparently, he's got something like 70 suits.
1: Mm.
0: That's a lot of suits for a TV guy. He never wears the same thing twice, unless you can find an episode of Chopped where he's wearing that brown pinstripe suit. Like, there it is. There it is. 2022 and 2026, side by side. Does he look better now? Does he look better then? Is he aging with grace? Lean into the side hustles.
1: And also going into the free learning, like there's like universities throughout the world that offers free classes for things.
0: Oh my God, yeah.
1: Right. YouTube school.
0: YouTube's absolutely. Just learn that extra skill. It could turn it like, and we always say that too, is like, you know, if you've got this burning desire to do something and you find yourself drawn to that in your spare time above and beyond anything else, then maybe that's your thing.
1: Even posting online now has become a part-time for people. Like, they just stream their life and edit their own video.
0: That's a bit much. I don't want to see everybody's life.
1: I mean, it's a side hustle now.
0: Yep. Come with me. A day in the life of an athlete. It's like, oh, great.
1: We should do a day in the life of
0: you. Oh, God.
1: We should, Drex.
0: You got to
1: through all those radio shows you do, we got to see
0: you
1: behind the scenes.
0: You got a camera person that can follow me for the day?
1: Yeah, I'll come out.
0: All right. That could be something. That could be an interesting video. My day's quite boring. It's like up at 7 o'clock, make a latte.
1: I mean, I'll be recording by then too.
2: Even so. You drink a latte.
0: I love coffee. Oh my God. So much coffee. All the caffeine. Yeah. Up early, latte, start researching for stories, watch some stupid videos, listen to some music.
2: And you were lecturing me yesterday of having an iced latte.
0: Hot latte, not ice. I don't drink iced lattes.
2: What? Okay.
0: I only drink iced lattes when I need to get somewhere in a hurry, right? Because it makes gay guys speed up if they got an iced latte and they're swallowing it. Did you know this? Yeah, it's like, oh, that's okay. A 15-minute walk. Give me an iced latte. That's 6 minutes. We walk fast. This is how it works. You didn't know this? All right, we're going to take a little break when we come back. More of middays here. Maybe I'll get to the Dolly Parton story. Maybe I won't. I don't care at this point. Stay there.
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0: All right, welcome back to Middays. Drex here from 102.1 The Edge. I'm going to be live over on The Edge in about 25 minutes or so, 3 o'clock. Ben Mulrooney live in Montreal today, I believe, yes? Is that right? We're just setting that up. We're going to chat to Ben very soon, find out what he's got coming up on his show. Princess Diana's brother, Charles Spencer. Guy is strapped for cash. He's broke. So he decided to write a book about his sister. And he's getting all of the publicity, like all of the publicity. Has anyone involved in this show seen the Kristen Stewart movie called Spencer?
1: Not me.
2: I haven't, no.
0: Nope. Chris, have you seen it? No one's seen it.
2: I haven't seen it, no.
0: I haven't seen it. I didn't even know about it before today. Why am I mentioning it? Charles Spencer absolutely hated Kristen Stewart's performance of his sister in the movie Spencer. I mean, come on. She's doing oppression. She's American. Spencer said he felt the Oscar-nominated actress performance was brilliant, but the film itself was terrible. What's he saying here? Did he like it or did he hate it? Hated the movie? Wasn't factual? I don't know. This is some of the trailer, right? Let's listen here.
3: Is she here yet?
4: Not yet, ma'am, no.
0: Georgie just stopped me while I was playing that. He goes, I don't know if there's anything bad in there. Do you think Princess Diana's dropping F-bombs in a trailer? Do you think this is the Red Band trailer of Spencer? Like, come on.
1: I have no idea.
4: Yes, she is late.
5: Highness.
0: All right, when does Kristen Stewart start speaking? Is it soon? Like, please tell me it's soon. Oh, we got lots of music in this trailer. No, I'm still not hearing it.
6: Mommy, what happened to make you so sad? Something.
0: All right, I'm not even bothering anymore. I'm moving on. I mean, of course he's going to not like it. It's a movie about his family and how dysfunctional his family was and how dysfunctional the Windsors are. Like, come on. What do you expect? He's just trying to sell, this guy's trying to sell books. He's trying to sell books. That's what he's doing. He just wants to shift units. That's the only thing he wants to do. It is odd, though, because when you look at the pictures, like, if you've seen different actors that have portrayed Princess Diana over the years, because the guy that portrays Princess Diana on the UK version of SNL is, I think, the closest I've seen to Princess Diana. He's 23. He wasn't even born until after she died in Paris. Yet his Diana impression on SNL UK is the best I've seen. I think his name is Jack. He's a young guy. He's like 22, 23. He's a baby. And I'm just looking at the pictures here, the comparables between Princess Diana and Kristen Stewart in costume. She looks nothing like Princess Diana. Oh, did you find a picture of him doing Princess Diana? It's like spot on. It's like the hair's right. It's like a little nod, like a little sort of I'm a shy nod. It's so good. It's so good.
1: It's a
0: great sketch. It's from the first season of SNL UK, the very first episode, where they have a dinner party where they bring back the greats of British history that are already dead. David Attenborough's hosting the dinner because he's still alive and he's, you know, old as hell. Princess Diana was there. I think Winston Churchill was there. I can't even remember what other characters, but it was very funny. So if you can find that, look it up. Should I go watch the 2021 movie Spencer? I don't know. I don't even know what its Rotten Tomatoes rating is. But are you guys a fan of Kristen Stewart? All right, everyone judges her on the Twilight movies, all right? But she's better than that. That was just part of her life. Did you ever see the Jodie Foster movie Panic Room?
2: That's a classic, yeah.
0: She's the daughter in Panic Room. She's the 13-year-old daughter who is insulin-dependent in that movie. Incredible performance, right, Ozzy?
2: Yeah, as a young talent, yeah, for sure.
0: Georgie, what do you got?
1: Surprisingly.
0: Use your words.
1: Surprisingly, it is 83% on Rotten Tomatoes.
0: It's 83% on Rotten Tomatoes?
1: Yes.
0: Okay. Maybe I need to see it then. Like, I'm done with the royal stuff because I watched The Crown on Netflix and I'm like, okay.
3: Did you like that?
0: I did, but it got a little tiresome. I did like Josh O'Connor as Prince Charles, though, because he looks exactly like him, like a young Prince Charles.
1: Are you a fan of such series?
0: Of
1: like
0: what?
1: Such movies or such series, The Diplomatic?
0: Yeah, I liked the Margaret Thatcher movie. I thought that was good. Yeah, I like that sort of stuff that tell us historical things.
1: Nice.
0: The facts are kind of fudged a little, though, right, aren't they? Nothing's really 100% true.
1: They can never tell you what's actually true.
0: It's never actually. Like, I wonder what the truest, what movie's closest to real life. I wonder if there's a real life subject that's gone, yeah, that movie was pretty close to my actual life. Many, many, many years ago, maybe you've seen it, maybe you haven't, but Eric Bana, when he was still a massive actor in Australia, portrayed a very famous Australian convicted criminal by the name of Chopper Reed.
3: Mm-hmm.
0: And this movie, Chopper, he won all of the awards for it. It's just the most menacing thing ever. Chopper was a gun for hire in the organized crime world of Melbourne in the late 70s and early 80s. And he's very damaged. He's dead now, but he was a very damaged man, suffered with a lot of mental illness. And I interviewed Chopper Reed once, probably about 5 years before he died. And it's very intimidating because he's a very heavily tattered, very mutilated man, like he's missing an ear. And I interviewed him. I was like, what did you think of the movie? What did you think of Eric Bana? He goes, oh, I thought he did a great job portraying me. And now that because I'd met Chopper Reed face to face and I'd seen the movie, I was like, yeah, I see it. I see him being able to emulate you. And it had a lot to do with Eric Bana going and spending time with Chopper Reed and sort of just, I guess if you spend enough time with somebody, you can build up an impression of them. Like you get to know their vocal tics, how they talk, how they, you know, their certain cadence on certain things, and you can emulate them. And actors do that every single day.
3: Yeah, I think even like I remember the movie Ali with Will Smith. I think that was pretty well done as well.
0: It was. I haven't seen that one. Ali, you say?
3: Yeah, Ali. Like Muhammad Ali.
0: Was he nominated for an Oscar for that? Surely.
3: It was a great performance. Oh, also the Ray Charles movie with
0: With Jamie Foxx won an Oscar. That won an Oscar. Yeah, that was an incredible film.
5: I did Google what is the most factual biopic, and it said Selma.
3: Selma.
0: Oh,
3: okay.
0: Really?
3: Yeah.
0: Okay. Yeah, because the Michael Jackson one ain't factual. a lot of missing from that. The Elton John one, people are like, Elton John was involved, so all the bad stuff was maybe kept out. And the Queen biopic, yeah, people say, yeah, it was a little bit different to that.
3: Selena, that was a good one.
0: With Jennifer Lopez?
3: Mm-hmm.
0: Yeah, I can't stand Jennifer Lopez. I'm one of a handful of people that cannot stand Jennifer Lopez. She stole music from too many other people. Yes, Joy Jane.
1: There's another movie for Selena and... Not Selena, my bad. Serena Williams.
0: Serena Williams?
1: And
0: Will Smith
1: Venus
0: plays
1: Williams.
0: It's more of a movie about the dad, though.
1: Exactly, but it's an actual story, and they have said it by themselves that that's a more accurate
0: They were involved in the movie, so you cannot believe that for a second.
1: Okay.
0: Because right? when you're an executive producer on something, you get to control the narrative somewhat. It's like, oh, massive 3-year bender on cocaine and heroin. Let's leave that out of a movie, right?
3: Even I think Spike Lee did Malcolm X. I remember that one.
0: Oh, dude, that's an incredible movie.
3: Yeah, I remember that one. Yeah,
0: with Denzel, right?
3: Yeah,
0: Denzel, young Denzel. No, that was Jamie Foxx as well, wasn't it?
3: No.
0: Who was that? Who played Malcolm X in the movie? My God.
3: I don't know what you were talking about.
0: Oh, my goodness. Why do I not remember that?
3: I
0: haven't
3: Denzel
0: seen...
3: Denzel Washington.
0: It was Denzel, right. Yeah. I haven't seen the movie since probably when it
3: Denzel
0: came out,
3: Denzel.
0: I think.
3: Yeah.
0: All right, we're going to take a break here. When we come back, we'll link up with our buddy Ben Mulrooney, who is sitting in Montreal right now doing his show from there today. All right, stick around. It's middays. Drex here from 102.1 The Edge.
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12: Sunny, beautiful, clear tonight, down to 5, a little chilly. Tomorrow, partly to mainly sunny and 17. And then it's Hurricane Isaias' turn to affect our weather in a small way. That would be Saturday, partly sunny and 23 degrees. That slug of heat from the storm coming up from the Gulf Coast and dissipating on its way northward. And it's got all kinds of heat with it. Now, what about the moisture? Well, the rain with it will likely soak the Ohio Valley. Whether it gets this far is debatable. It could get to the North Shore of Lake Erie with some showers on Sunday, but whether we get any in the city is, subject to some debate. We'll have to let it simmer a while. Tonight's low 5.
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0: All right, well, welcome back to Midday Strix here from 102.1 The Edge. I'll be live on The Edge in about 10 minutes from now. Edge, let's see it. Sorry, did I miss my cue? Sorry. What are you offering me? What have you got food-wise over there today?
1: Why are you talking about this when you know that Ben is listening?
0: Oh, does Ben like these things as well?
1: No, Ben will start questioning me about my marriage and stuff.
0: All right.
2: Yeah, before we talk about that, can we just point out that I've now popped into this show twice as I was getting ready for mine.
0: And yeah, it's terrible,
2: talking
0: isn't it?
2: Food. Are you hungry today, Drex?
0: Dude, I've just
2: been talking a lot about food.
0: As my dad would say, I could eat the crutch out of a low-flying duck. That's how hungry I am. You like to talk food, so, you know, that's a good thing. He has Nutella cookies.
2: Nutella cookies?
0: Like cookies with Nutella as the filling. It's just like, all right, just how do you want to make me fat?
1: They're new. I mean, I just wanted to try them.
0: Just give me the tub of Nutella and a spoon. I'm happy with that.
2: Yeah, can we talk? Like, when did one day we just woke up? At least I did. Woke up one day and Biscoff was a thing.
0: Oh, it was always a thing if you caught a WestJet flight.
2: No. There was. I live. Do you think I don't pay attention to these things, Drex? I think Joy knows as well. I pay attention to the minutiae of consumer goods and food. And I lived my entire life, 40 some odd years, and never even heard whisper of a Biscoff in any shape or form. And now I turn around and it's everywhere, including in a new Cadbury bar that is just, it's just the siren song. It's calling me to the rocks. On the other side of that is a horrible boat crash, but I still need to get close. Where did it come from?
0: Did you do the viral thing last year where you put the Biscoff cookies in plain or vanilla Greek yogurt? Did you try that?
2: I tried it. They called it the viral Japanese
0: trash.
2: Nonsense.
0: Gross.
2: I was telling Joy I have found a way to enjoy sweets and still maintain my lovely figure. And I've seen this all over, so I had to try it. So you take 2 cups of non-fat Greek yogurt.
0: Yeah.
2: You take 2 scoops of protein powder.
0: Okay.
2: And then you take an entire packet of zero sugar Jello. So either one of the puddings, not the Jello gelatin, the Jello like cheesecake or banana cream pie or butterscotch or one of the puddings.
0: Right.
2: You mix that together and that gives you 110 grams of protein. It tastes exactly like a pudding and it's got almost no sugar in it.
0: Wow. All right. I'm going to try that. That's actually
2: And I'm telling you, like, if you're somebody like me who, if you have a hankering for something sweet, you will eat whatever's in front of you. Your diet be damned.
0: Yeah.
2: This is a great thing to keep in the fridge.
0: All right. We should put that recipe up on Ben's page on the website. You know, not one of those recipes where you have to read through someone's family history before you get to the restaurant.
2: Oh, I know. Right. And they make it so hard to find the button that says skip to the skip to the ingredients.
0: How many eggs do I need? That's all I'm looking for. All right.
2: So I was enjoying the fall foliage with my son Hunter and his friend Archer. And we were and on. Just right. I just want to know how you made the pumpkin pie, lady.
0: Ben Mulrooney is doing the Montreal Mulrooney sessions today, live in Montreal. Yes. I'm going to get to what's coming up on your show very soon. But first, we need to play a round of Bend Ben's Brain. Yes. The headline is this. Pokemon VGC champ calls for better hygiene after opponent's smell made him throw up.
2: I mean, listen, I appreciate that, different smells. Smells are bad. They don't affect me anymore because I lost my sense of smell during COVID.
0: Lucky you.
2: But I also have 2 teenage boys. I can appreciate. I remember I've been in environments where every now and then there's one person who is, you know, a one-man hotspot for an outbreak of something. And so I get it. And it's hard to concentrate. It's hard to concentrate if once it gets in your nose, it gets in your brain.
0: It lingers. This guy tweets. Yeah. He says, "Please take care of your personal hygiene. I had an incident at Baltimore Regionals. Who knew that Pokemon had regionals, but it does. Where I had to throw up due to a nearby player's stench. My friends and I couldn't focus that round due to how putrid the smell was, and we even told a judge due to it. Like, come on, man," says this guy.
2: Yeah, I mean, the fact that nobody else know? I mean, his team noticed, but why did none of the officials notice?
0: My dad, many years ago, owned a butcher shop, and he had one apprentice, Ben, who had really stinky pits. And my dad took it upon himself to buy that kid a can of deodorant. The kid quit the next day because he was so embarrassed.
2: Yeah, I mean, if he, I don't know that he should have been embarrassed. I mean,
0: I think my dad handled it poorly. I think that's what.
2: Oh, I see. Yeah. Hey, smelly.
0: Yeah. Hey, buddy, you stink.
2: Fix your pits. Yeah. Fix your pits.
0: Yeah, like it's a tough conversation you have to have with teenage boys. Like, all right, we need to understand the difference between antiperspirant and deodorant as you go through puberty because you're starting to smell.
2: Know, yeah, my sons didn't know the difference either, and they were very excited. Well, one's antiperspirant, you perspire, and the other is deodorant for smell. You can get both in one can, but they serve two different purposes. I mean, if you had to pick between sweating and smelling, what would you do?
0: I like being sweaty. Sweaty's good because you can always have a shower, right?
2: Yes, you can always have. I agree. If I had to, but it depends. You would just have to be a lot smarter with what you wear.
0: So true. Yeah. Don't be wearing lots of polyester. That's just
2: but also don't be wearing one of those royal blue dress shirts because the pit stains on those are significant.
0: Oh yeah, they come in nice hot like fluorescent yellow. I worked in laundries for years, Ben, so I used to get those out of businessmen's pits. All right, you are live in Montreal today. What is coming up on the Ben Mulrooney Show?
2: Well, we've got some a story to share right off the top that I like to file stories like this under "the world is laughing at us," and so I don't know if I should share with you what's going on, but somebody in the Canadian military has launched a human rights violation against the military because they wanted to get some access to what's it called? My brain's not working right now, but sessions, the therapy sessions for married couples.
0: Oh, okay.
2: And they were said they can't, you can't because, and here's the shocker, you're not married. And now this has been brought up that there is merit to the case and it will be heard by the Human Rights Tribunal.
0: Wow.
2: And
0: okay.
2: There's a lot of threads we're going to pull at, and I'm going to pull at all of them.
0: Excellent. All right. The Ben Mulrooney Show on your radio live. Coming up just after 3 o'clock this afternoon. Thanks, Ben. Have a good one.
2: We'll
0: see you back here tomorrow from noon.
2: Bye.
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6: 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For continued strong resistance to scofflaws and hardened criminals, on October 26th, vote Paul Van Meerbergen in London's Ward 10.
7: Authorized by the campaign to re-elect Paul Van Meerbergen.
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11: Good afternoon, it's 3 o'clock for the 980 CFPL Newsroom. I'm Mike Hodges. Tributes are pouring in for former London politician and author Gord Hume, who passed away Tuesday at the age of 76. He was elected to city council four times, first as a Ward 7 councillor in 1997, then three times citywide to the Board of Control. Former council colleague Cheryl Miller tells 980 CFPL Hume was a visionary.
12: In UNESCO, City of Music, I mean, Gord thought about that stuff years ago. He really was a spark. And there's so many bits of him all over the city. I mean, Gord's name should be on just about everything.
11: Hume also wrote seven nonfiction books focusing on topics such as local government and building cities. This long weekend, OPP will be cracking down on the high-risk driving behaviors that contribute to serious collisions. Police will be patrolling the roads as part of their annual Operation Impact initiative, focusing on the big four: distracted, aggressive and impaired driving, and failure to wear a seatbelt. OPP say alcohol and drug use are still the leading factors in fatal collisions over the last decade here in Ontario, while failing to wear safety equipment continues to be a significant contributor. Officers will be targeting unsafe behavior and promoting safety on trails and waterways as well. The union representing workers at the Stelco steel plant in Hamilton says the company has started issuing individual layoff notices, with more expected before the end of the week. President of Union Steelworkers Local 1005, Ron Wells, says some workers received notices yesterday telling them not to return for their next scheduled shift.
13: Well, yesterday they started to hand out layoff notices. Some of our members, their last shift for this week was yesterday. More notices will be going out today and tomorrow, and their layoff, I guess, officially starts on Sunday the 11th.
11: Stelco, which is owned by U.S.-based Cleveland Cliffs, announced last week plans to cut up to 500 workers across its Hamilton and Lake Erie facilities, citing the ongoing trade crisis, weak demand, and continued import pressure. Cold Lake First Nations filed an application today for judicial review in federal court, challenging Ottawa's decision to designate the Pacific Link pipeline as a project in the national interest. Prime Minister Carney and Alberta Premier Danielle Smith announced last week that the pipeline from Alberta to British Columbia would be fast-tracked under the Building Canada Act. The goal is to complete the required reviews and consultations over the next year so construction can begin next September. Cold Lake First Nations Chief Kelsey Jacko previously told the Canadian Press his community was left out of consultations for the pipeline designation, despite his community being situated in the oil sands region. And Isaias says formed in the Gulf is the first hurricane in the Atlantic for the season. It's set to make landfall tomorrow evening into Saturday morning, and forecasters say folks along the Louisiana, Mississippi, Alabama, and Florida coastline should prepare. ABC News meteorologist Somara Theodore says the storm could potentially bring tornadoes and flooding.
14: We could see a maximum of 10 inches. Some spots could see as high as 10 plus inches, over a foot of rain, in fact. Significant flooding possible from Mobile to Monroeville, Enterprise, Pensacola, right on over to Panama City.
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1: Greetings from Montreal. Thank you all for joining us here on the show today. Let me tell you what landed in my inbox this morning. Blacklock's reporter, which covers Ottawa the way nobody else ever bothers to, had a story today, and the Canadian Armed Forces is headed to a federal human rights tribunal hearing. Now, the complaint comes from a member of the forces who identifies as LGBTQ. She asked the military for marriage counseling, and the military said no because, wait for it, she's not married. So she filed a complaint under the Canadian Human Rights Act, and her argument, as Blacklock's reporter says, is, and I'm quoting, quote, members of the LGBTQ community have more difficulty forming local relationships, and they may turn to online relationships. So read that again. An unmarried member of our armed forces wants the military to provide marriage counseling. And the reason the rule should bend for her, in her own words, is that being LGBTQ makes it harder to meet people where you're posted. The Canadian Human Rights Commission looked at that and decided it deserved a full tribunal hearing. We're talking lawyers. We're talking witnesses. We're talking government time. And most importantly, we're talking about your money being spent. Now, I've been keeping a file for a while now, and I like to call it The World is Laughing at Us. And every few weeks, something new goes in it. This is at the top of the heap, because here is where the Canadian military sits right now in the eyes of the world. At the start of September, the American Secretary of Defense, the Secretary of War, Pete Hegseth, posted a picture of a young Canadian cadet receiving an award from an instructor. And his caption was three words and a flag: this is real. He was mocking us. Our defense minister, David McGuinty, said it was, quote, below the dignity of the office. And he was right. And by the way, I posted to that effect. I was standing shoulder to shoulder with David McGuinty on that. It was cheap. It was a shot at a kid. It was a shot at somebody's body appearance. It was beneath him. But notice what Hegseth was betting on. He was betting the world would look at that picture and nod, that the reputation we have is one to live down. And the way you do that is you live down a reputation by being so serious, so disciplined, so obviously capable that the joke loses context and stops landing. You do not live it down by spending the fall of 2026 in front of a tribunal arguing about who qualifies for marriage counseling. Now, time to give the government its due, because the facts support it. Mark Carney has moved on structural problems. Canada spent 2% of GDP on defense in 2025 for the first time since the Cold War. And NATO confirmed that in March. He's committed to 5% by 2035. He announced a pay raise that the government itself calls historic: 20% for privates, 13% for everyone up to lieutenant colonel, retroactive to April of last year. He stood up a defense investment agency to pull procurement out of the mud. And the one number that matters most is finally moving. The forces brought in more than 7,300 new regular force members last year, the highest in 30 years. Applications are up 62%. Good. Credit has been earned. But that's the plumbing. Money, pay, procurement. You need plumbing. You also need a house. The forces are still about 3,600 people short of authorized strength. The Auditor General found that everyone who applied between 2022 and 2025, 1 in 13 made it to basic training. 1 in 13. And the image problem, the one that Hegseth was poking at, does not get fixed with a budget line. It gets fixed by what the institution chooses to be about. This week, what it's about is a tribunal hearing over marriage counseling for the unmarried. So I ask a bigger question, and I think a lot of Canadians have been quietly asking this for a while. How far does accommodation go? Because accommodation used to mean something very specific. It meant a ramp for a wheelchair. It meant prayer space. It meant you don't get fired for who you love. Those were real barriers. Removing them made the country better, and I believe that. Here, the benefit is marriage counseling. And the eligibility rule is, I know, let's wrap our heads around it. Be married. The member isn't married. And the proposed fix is that the rule itself is discriminatory because her community finds it harder to form relationships locally. Follow that logic to the end. It means any eligibility rule in the country can be challenged by anyone who can describe a group level reason they didn't meet it. Call it what you want. It is a request to be exempt from the definition of the benefit. And here's the part I find most poignant. If you remember the fight, 20 years ago, this country had a hard, serious argument over marriage equality. It went to the Supreme Court. It went to Parliament. the Civil Marriage Act of 2005. And the case that won, the case I agreed with, was that marriage matters, that it's an institution with meaning and obligations, and it was wrong to keep gay and lesbian Canadians out of it. We won that argument as a country, and I'm so proud that we did. So now, two decades later, a member of the forces is standing in front of the tribunal saying, in effect, that the institution shouldn't matter for the purposes of the benefit attached to it. You can't have it both ways. Either marriage means something and the benefits that come with it are tied to it, or it doesn't. And the people who fought for it were fighting for a piece of paper. By that logic, you know, I could identify as a member of the working class, so I could take benefit of a lower tax bracket by way of the CRA. I'm kidding. Mostly. And then the last piece, the one I feel most strongly about. For about a decade now, the Canadian Armed Forces has been told officially that its job is to look like Canada. There is a target on paper set back in 2016 for women to make up a quarter of the forces by this year. And the Auditor General just said they are nowhere close. There are targets for every category you can name, and I understand the impulse. Canada is a mosaic, and we are right to be proud of it. But I don't want the military to be a mirror. A mirror shows you what is already there. I want the military to be a filter. I want to take people from every part of this country, from every background, every language, every faith, and select the ones who over-index in courage, honor, duty, willingness to sacrifice. Those are basic but essential categories that should count once you're in uniform. The mosaic matters. The mosaic is the thing being protected. The whole point of a fighting force is that it is the one part of society that is deliberately unlike the rest of society so that the rest of society can go on being itself. Somebody who signs up for that and then takes the institution to a federal tribunal because it couldn't provide counseling for a marriage that doesn't exist has told me something about what they think the uniform is for. And the Human Rights Tribunal, by sending it to a hearing, has told me about what Ottawa thinks the uniform is for. The fix is simple to describe. The forces should fight this one. Do not settle. Don't quietly rewrite the policy. Fight it. Win it. And say so out loud and why. The military exists to defend the country. Someone else can run test cases. Mark Carney has done the hard part on money. Now somebody has to do the hard part on seriousness, because the world is laughing and I'd like to give them less material. So we've got a big, big show for you, including every now and then somebody reinvents themselves and you didn't know that that was the case. And in our next segment, I'm going to be talking to somebody that I got to know over the course of my time covering and elevating the stories of Canadian entertainment, who is taking a stand on artificial intelligence in this country. And we've got so much more to talk about as well. We're going to be talking about extended hours that are coming to business, what that means. Canada has a trade surplus with the United States, Stelco layoffs, Elon Musk sticking his nose into the separation question in Saskatchewan. There's a lot to get to. What else do we have today? We've got, Joy, do you miss me in studio?
0: Sorry, go again?
1: Do you miss me?
0: Oh, yes, I do.
1: Yeah, because he and I, oftentimes we are separated by just a few feet.
0: And right now, if I tell you the lay of the studio, lights are off completely. It looks so good, and I wish we could do this every day, but I know we can't.
1: Yeah, what are you doing? Getting ready for it? Is this like the back pages of the Kama Sutra? Is this
0: Come on. I mean, just working.
1: Well, you are getting ready for your marriage. I don't know what you plan for the night of. Anyway, listen, we gotta take a quick break. But when we come back, as I said, someone has reinvented himself as to talk about AI in the cultural space. So don't go anywhere. My conversation with David Usher next here on the Ben Mulrooney Show.
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3: Another mostly sunny, beautiful October day as we keep a close eye on what is now Hurricane Isaias making the big turn in the Gulf of Mexico toward the coast. and probably Alabama or Mississippi, maybe even the Florida Panhandle. Once it does, tomorrow it'll send a slug of heat and moisture northward. Now, the heat will send us to 17 degrees tomorrow, but 23 on Saturday when it gets up this far. The moisture, well, we'll see if it makes it this far at all. If it does, we could see some shower activity on Sunday, mostly the North Shore, Lake Erie. The rest of us have basically sunshine Friday and Saturday. Tonight's low 5.
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1: Welcome back to the Ben Mulrooney Show, and thank you so much for joining us. We're having a little technical difficulty, so I think the audio is a little bit, I'm back when I lived in North Carolina, we called it jacked up, but we will figure it out for you by the end of this segment. So back in the day, I was, when I was working in entertainment, every time I interviewed this guy, no matter how good I was feeling about myself, my ego took a big hit because he would walk into rooms and whoever thought they were the best looking guy in the room would take a step back. Ultimately, super talented as somebody who really informed so much of rock and pop culture in Canada for years. And now he's here talking about creativity and AI. So please welcome to the show, David Usher. Welcome to the show, my friend. Thanks for being here.
11: Thank you. Happy to be here, Ben. Good to see you.
12: It's really remarkable that I love it when somebody can pick up a passion, be so good at one thing, and then and an interest takes them in a different area. But it's not that different, right? You're talking about creativity, and you're talking about the impact that AI is going to have on the creative class.
11: Yeah, I mean, I've been involved with artificial intelligence for about 10 years. I started my company about 8 years ago, Reimagine AI. And I started that company because I thought AI was going to be the next big impact on creativity and innovation. And apparently it's really started now. I mean, now we're really seeing the impacts of that. And I'm really speaking out about artificial intelligence and safety because I think we need a lot more voices involved in how this technology is rolled out and what the roadmap should look like.
12: Yeah. Well, you know, you're speaking the language of one Mulrooney in particular. My daughter, Ivy, is exceptionally creative. She's been in graphic design. She's only 13, but she's been drawing since she was a kid. And she looks at AI today as she thinks it's going to be the death of creativity if we don't address it in the right way and if we don't turn it into the proper type of tool. And so as a 13-year-old, do you think she's onto something?
11: I think she's onto something for sure. I think that... I think it's a technology that's here and we have to learn to adapt to certain facets of it. Like in our work and in our work life and our home life, we're going to have artificial intelligence, but how we roll it out and the roadmap of the larger models, when we're talking about super intelligence, that's a whole other thing where we really haven't been given a choice about what we're developing there and what's being rolled out to us. And that's where I think the real dangers all sit, is in that sort of layer.
12: There's something going on with those guys at those.
11: And that's where I think the real dangers all sit, is in that sort of layer.
12: Yeah. There's something going on with those guys at those big companies.

0: And every person that worked on the line that developed for that car, that was the actual engineers for that car, was saying, there's a good chance this car will explode somewhere between 20 and 25%. It's very weird that the onus is on us to determine that we can figure out the level of safety we're willing to deal with. It really should be on the big labs, and they're not labs, they're companies, they're for-profit companies. And it's really going to be, it's got to be up to them to determine, you know, to basically realize that they're liable for things that they put out into the world.
1: Yeah. Well, you put out five simple questions that you think anybody working in that space should be asking the companies building AI. And I think they are really, I mean, sometimes the simplest questions are the most effective. And this notion that if you build it, you own it. Well, let's drill down into that.
0: Yeah, I mean, the first thing is you can tell that by the way they're talking that they want liability protection. You know, you can already feel that they have, they're talking to the government about giving some percentage of the company away to the government, the American government, in order to get liability protection. And I think that absolutely can't be allowed because as I was saying, they are for-profit companies. But beyond that, this technology, we have to really think about how we want the technology to be rolled out. Do we actually want generalized superintelligence? Is that something that is good for the human species? And I'm a big fan of AI. I use it in my company every day. I personally use it every day, but I'm not sure that generalized superintelligence is what we want. I mean, there's no law that says we have to have that.
1: Of course. But what they will say is they'll say, well, we have to chase it because if we don't get it, our competitors were. And when they say their competitors, they mean the competitors to America's national interest. The Chinese, the Koreans, the Russians will all be working towards it. And once they have it, they may have a power that we can't wrest from them. So I don't know if that logic holds up under scrutiny, but I do know that it's a logic that's being peddled.
0: That is the classic line. We have to beat China. We have to beat China. But if you look at what China has done with technology already, if you look at Chinese social media for kids, it's very different than the social media that we get here. Yeah. And the companies here are the ones that have been resistant to any sort of regulation that puts kids' safety in the spotlight. I mean, you know, that Meta was just, they had to pay, I think, $17 billion kicking and screaming for kids' safety. And try and imagine if a Chinese AI company, if their models and their agents went out and hacked the Chinese government, think what would happen to those people. They're going to be much more religious about keeping their AI safe and in its playground than we are, I think.
1: Yeah. Well, also, this notion of liability protection, it seems like the courts are already working to the benefit of the end user and the consumer. Granted, it's taken something as bad as the Tumblr Ridge mass shooting to force these guys to act more responsibly and transmit the red flags that they are identifying to the police. Because earlier this week in Florida, Anthropic sent some information that they had gotten from a woman to the police, and she was arrested because she was musing to Claude that she would want to shoot up a sheriff's office. So you can see that acting in their self-interest the definition of that is expanding beyond the bottom line.
0: But I think that there's a big break in sort of this kind of logic that they can police themselves. Because if you look at the amount of investment, the amount of CapEx, the amount of the amount that they are going to spend on this technology, the only way that they can keep a moat between them and the rest of the companies is by building new models. And already we're seeing that the new models they're not able to release them because they're finding that they can't get what's called alignment. They can't get, you know, they don't understand the models. They don't understand how they're working, and they can't keep control of them. So I think there's so much internal pressure because of just the sheer amount of money to keep making new models. If they want to go public, which they both do, Anthropic and OpenAI, they have to release new models, essentially.
1: Yeah. Well, you've got this second question where you say AI should be human by design. And you say technology should be built to serve people, not the other way around. Is it a distinction without a difference, or are we too close to it? How can we tell which direction that workflow is going?
0: Yeah, when I say that, I'm mostly saying that as a reaction to this idea that superintelligence is inevitable. And we're being fed that line by these large companies because they have to get to superintelligence to satisfy their valuations. When I'm saying human by design, I'm saying

0: We need to think about AI serving humanity as a tool along the way, not just at the end when we get to superintelligence and what they call the singularity, when basically all of our needs and are satisfied by these machines and robots, et cetera. But all along the way, we should be thinking about what humans want and need, that what's going to be useful. And I really want AI to be a tool for humanity, not for us to be a tool.
1: No, I love that. I love that. But listen, we've got a lot more to get to with our guest, David Usher, the founder of Reimagine AI, including, I mean, when somebody asks a question or states as a fact, your toaster doesn't need to be a genius. You should honestly look at that and go, yeah, he's right. So we're going to drill down into that and find out how he uses AI in his everyday life. Don't go anywhere. More with David Usher here on the Ben Mulrooney Show when we come back.
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12: Multi-platinum artist, keynote speaker, and the founder of Reimagine AI. And I'm getting the sense, David, over the course of this conversation, that we need voices like yours in this conversation about the evolution of AI, because you present, I don't know if this is intentional, but it might be the effect, as the conscience that these developers need as they move us towards, as you said, superintelligence.
0: Well, I think we, not just my voice, but we need a lot more voices to talk about where we want this technology to go, because it really is a radical, if we really do get to superintelligence, it's a radical change in all of our lives, for all of our kids' lives. And, you know, everything that's coming out of the big labs now, the big AI companies, says that they're not doing enough for safety. But also, one of the main things is that the roadmap that we're building on towards superintelligence isn't the only one. It is not inevitable that we have to build that. We can we can really choose what we want to build. And I think that there are many different things we could build instead.
12: Yeah. Well, we'll get to that in a moment. But tell me, how do you use AI in your everyday life?
0: I mean, I use it in the company all the time. We're building different applications. We're building, you know, applications for seniors and Alzheimer's patients in healthcare. We're doing a lot with memory. Our project called Second Echo, which is about our new way to reimagine and save your memories. Wow. But in my own life, I use it every day as someone that runs a company. You know, I come from the arts, so my business acumen for things like, you know, SOWs or LOIs is not the best. But now now you can be as good as anybody else, because if you know how to use AI and use it well, you can be very fast and efficient with those kind of tools.
12: So you talked before about the types of things we could build. In an ideal world, what role does AI play in society?
0: I think that we need vertical specific models rather than going after just generalized superintelligence. I mean, as you were saying, we don't need AI in your toaster or your fridge particularly. You don't need to slap AI into everything. If you're doing deep cancer research, you don't need your model to also understand Jungian philosophy. We can make our models vertical specific and much more safe because of that. I just think that there needs to be a lot more thought on that.
12: No, you're absolutely right. I was involved with a company that just went public, and it's an AI model that was trained exclusively on about 60 years of mental health research, knowledge, and information, so that it can offer up an AI agent specific for big companies where individuals might need to talk to somebody, anyone, in order to help with anxiety and stress, burnout. And if for any reason the AI identifies a red flag, then it gets sent to a human being. But it keeps those costs down. It allows people access to mental health resources without breaking the bank. And it's a bridge between, where that person is and where they need to go.
0: I mean, AI can be used in so many ways that are really useful to us and very valuable to us. But we have to be thoughtful about it. That's all. I mean, we just have to be thoughtful about where we want to use it and where we don't want to use it. For myself personally, I make music with my human friends, because that's fun. And I like that.
12: Yeah.
0: But some people make music with artificial intelligence as well. And it can be used in many different ways. It's just going to, one thing it is going to do, it's going to really disrupt a lot of business models.
12: Yeah. Yeah. Well, I'll tell you, I got really scared when I heard some of these people involved with AI saying that the future of AI is like a public utility where you'll be charged for what you use. And there's some logic to it, but they were explaining it as if it was an electric company. And the problem I see with that is the digital divide that we're still dealing with in terms of broadband access. The exact same thing is going to happen, but on a Herculean level, much bigger scale, where there are going to be people who can access, leverage, and benefit from AI. And then there for those, it is simply out of reach.
0: 100%. I mean, if you look at what Elon Musk is saying, he's not talking about universal basic income or UBI. He's talking about universal high income, that's some sort of future fantasy. We need to focus on how the technology can be useful to people right now without all of the dangers without all of the downsides. So I'm very focused on how we should build now and what the future should be of what we build in the future.
12: Yeah. So is there anything that you're bullish on in terms of what's being built now?
0: You know, I think the fact that token prices are coming down, that tokens, tokens are basically becoming like a commodity, and we're seeing a race to the bottom as the Chinese open weight models are more readily available and more hostable on Canadian sovereign servers. We can make better sovereign. I'm really bullish on Canadian sovereign AI as well. Companies like Cohere and other companies like that are, because I really, really think that it's very important that we have control of our own artificial intelligence. So it can't be, tariffed out of us.
12: Yeah. Well, we saw the future. I think something happened in France when America wanted some sort of information that was on some French servers, but it was American companies. And so they decided to pull out entirely from their contracts with them. And fortunately for them, they had the infrastructure and the software that they needed. We're not there yet, but it's nice to know that it's on the roadmap and they're working towards it.
0: Yeah, they definitely have laws on the books, things like Law 25 and PIPA. Those are things that are, every company is supposed to be moving towards. If you're dealing with sensitive information like health or legal, we're supposed to have Canadian hosting and a Canadian stack. It's really hard to do now because some of the best models are American.
12: Yeah.
0: But we're getting there quickly.
12: Yeah. Yeah. And but I heard that the cost that you and I are paying for AI is nowhere close to what the real cost is. Never mind the environmental cost that we can talk about at a later date. But we are not, I mean, they are selling it to us at a loss right now, like so many new technologies, where you get hooked on the service. And once you do, the prices start going up fairly quickly.
0: It's hard to know. It's hard. I mean, I think that they are subsidizing the pricing because they're moving towards IPO in the next, six to 12 months. But at the same time, we're watching pricing on the open weight models is, sometimes 100 times less than the American frontier models. Now, I'm not sure if that's because they're actually less or China is just dumping in tokens basically to undermine the American economy. I don't know which it is, but I actually see it as a commodity that will slowly become like any other commodity. The prices will dump lower and lower.
12: Well, listen, I've always known you as a creative person. The fact that you're thinking about this is really important. So I kind of want to bring this back to where I started with my daughter. What would you tell my daughter about the role that AI can play in the creative space? I heard somebody say the rule that somebody should use in every industry is the 20-60-20 rule, where you start by doing 20% of the work, then you give it to AI for 60%, and then you come back and close the loop with an additional 20% of the work. Is that something that could apply in the creative space?
0: It could apply, but that's not for myself as when I'm thinking of that creative space, whether it's art or music specifically, I don't think that way. I think that there's going to be the rise of human spaces. I think we're going to start to see people that really want to experience human art, whether that's music or visual art, whatever it is. And it's not going to be only about the product itself, what is created, but it's going to be about the human that lives around that product. It's going to be more about the human themselves and the person that made that product. And that's going to become very, very valuable. Chess is a great example, right? Chess is a game that people thought that when computers could beat humans at chess, that chess would go away. But the reality is chess has never been bigger because humans want to play with humans. And I think that's the same for the other art. So that's what I would tell her.
12: Yeah, but you're right, because the fact is we're living in a world where we know we are going to build something that can beat us at everything. And so there's no challenge there anymore. And it's not a failure to lose to a machine. And so you're right. There's going to be something remarkable to appreciate of human achievement and the culture that we create and the art that we create. I think you're right. I think the stark relief between the digital world, the AI world, and the magic that is that creative spark that only a human can have is going to make what you just said all the more valuable. David Usher, if people want to hear more about Reimagine AI and they want to hear more about what you're saying on this matter, how can they find it?
0: You can go to davidusher.com or reimagine.ai.
12: Hey, thank you very much, my friend. I hope to catch up with you again soon.
0: Thanks, Ben. Take care.
12: All right, coming up, we're going to talk extended training, Canada's trade surplus, and also should Stelco Steel be nationalized? This is the Ben Mulroney Show.
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13: Sunny, beautiful, clear tonight, down to 5, a little chilly. Tomorrow, partly to mainly sunny and 17. And then it's Hurricane Isaias' turn to affect our weather in a small way. That would be Saturday, partly sunny and 23 degrees. That slug of heat from the storm coming up from the Gulf Coast and dissipating on its way northward. And it's got all kinds of heat with it. Now, what about the moisture? Well, the rain with it will likely soak the Ohio Valley. Whether it gets this far is debatable. It could get to the North Shore of Lake Erie with some showers on Sunday, but whether we get any in the city is, subject to some debate. We'll have to let it simmer a while. Tonight's low 5.
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12: You should nationalize it. Is that a good idea? I have no idea. But my next guest has a thing or two to say about a thing or two. Please welcome to the show, Brian Borzakowski. He's an award-winning business journalist and the founder and CEO of All Caps Content. Brian, welcome.
24: Thank you for having me.
12: Okay, the first story I want to talk about, we'll get to Stelco, but okay. Extending trading hours. This is, so when I saw this, I was trying to make sense of it because, you know, in every movie I've ever seen about Wall Street, the people are waiting there. It's like a starter pistol that goes off when the trading desk opens. And as soon as the trading day is over, people, it is what it is, right? What am I missing here? I thought the rules were the rules.
1: Well, the rules can change, I guess, right? So it's
12: but wouldn't they have to change for everyone?
1: Could that be where it's going? There are these alternative trading platforms. This company, CIX Trading, has come out and said they want to allow trading to be open longer, 8 to 5 p.m., maybe even getting to a 23-hour weekday trading. Right now, the typical trading day for Canadian stocks is 9:30 to 4, same in the U.S. There are ways to trade outside of these, but most investors are focused on this 9:30 to 4. So, you know, this new trading platform comes in, says they want to open it later, allowing people to, you know, make trades outside of those normal hours. And that's kind of shaking things up a bit in the Canadian market. And we did see in the U.S., Trump at one point said he wants to also allow for more trading activity in different hours. And so could we get a 23-hour weekday trading? I mean, that's no data has been given to that. We'll see if that happens. But it's causing alarms among regulators saying that, you know, trading around the clock is not really that beneficial to investors. Sure, it allows people to trade outside, but there are a lot of negatives that can happen there. Number one, people are just going to be so focused on the markets. It actually could make you get a worse price because there'll be less people trading outside of those main hours. We'll see where this goes, but it's certainly it's gotten a lot of people talking today.
12: It seems to me, Brian, that the bigger the system, the more rife it is for abuse, right? If you extend that window, you make the window bigger, you're just opening up the possibility for people to either game it or take advantage of it. And not to suggest that's the only thing that could happen, right, but it feels like that's one thing that could happen. And there are people already planning for it with, all right, how can we leverage AI so that we can benefit ourselves? And I kind of like the world we're living in now as it is.
1: I agree. Well, one of the things is, you know, companies report their earnings outside of these hours because they don't want markets to immediately react sell off or jump in. And so it allows the market to digest the news. And that's why you have these big companies reporting after 4 p.m. What happens
12: on a Friday when you get the whole weekend? Yeah.
1: Right. And exactly. People are put, you know, otherwise people got their finger on the trigger, ready to go. And that could cause extreme volatility in people's stocks and, you know, and in the indexes we're all invested in. And so I think there's a real concern there. I mean, the other concern to me is we're moving to this place where we have prediction markets coming to Canada, which I think is a huge problem. That doesn't, you know, close. Yeah. Those markets don't close. So we're being conditioned to being thinking about investing or gambling all day long.
12: Yeah.
1: And I think that could be an issue. And how does that, you know, impact us sort of this idea that we can do it all day in prediction markets, impact the way people invest all day long? So to me, I kind of like this 9:30 to 4. You're on, you're off, the market has a day. I don't think we should get rid of that.
12: Yeah, and I think you're right. And the more I think about it now, the winners in this would be the AI companies or the companies that are leveraging AI to say, hey, we'll do all the trading for you. When past 4:30, if you don't want to pay attention anymore, we'll do it for you. And so all these, there's a whole bunch of companies out there that would make out like bandits. And you're right. It wouldn't necessarily, it'd be too much stress too, Brian. Like you're constantly checking the markets. You can't analyze the markets.
1: Yeah. And I don't even know how, you know, professional fund managers would sort of handle this. I mean, they need to go home too. And most of us have our money tied up in mutual funds. And so are they going to be investing around the clock also? I mean, there's so many things that I think could impact the average investor.
12: Yeah. All right. Well, let's move on to Stelco. For our listeners who, are busy paying their bills and paying their mortgage and taking their kids to soccer, give us the snapshot of where we're at with Stelco.
1: Okay, well, just quickly, Stelco is a major steel company in Canada, founded in 1910. It's almost like the Hudson's Bay Company of, you know, Canadian steel. It's been in American hands for a while. It was listed on the TSX, but this company, Cleveland-Cliffs, bought it in 2024. Part of this bought purchase was saying they were not going to lay off anybody, any unionized worker and non-unionized workers. And that was, so 2024, for about 5 years. Well, we're 2 years later, they made an announcement that they're going to lay off 500 workers at the Hamilton plant. And they're arguing because of tariffs, because of U.S. tariffs, 50% U.S. tariffs. So they're importing this stuff into the U.S. It's getting more expensive, and they're saying it's not worth it anymore. So they want to close this plant. You know, there are some people who have come out and said, you know, some people who are buying steel from Stelco saying, hey, wait a minute, actually, this, you know, the steel that you're making at this plant, it's gone up in value over time. And so it doesn't make sense that, you know, this, you can't make money at this plant. So, you know, we'll see what the actual numbers are there. But the CEO of Cleveland Cliffs is saying, we can't, we're going to shut this down. A lot of people are upset. And the government in particular, because they had this deal in place where they're going to protect workers, and now they're now there's these layoffs. So there's been, you know, a proposal from a professor saying that we should nationalize Stelco, make that Canadian again, and keep those jobs here. I never think it's, you know, that great to nationalize a company. Well, the government should be in business running a business. But
12: that's what I was going to ask you. Like, I'm as a Mulroney, I think I'm genetically allergic to the notion of nationalizing anything. And you hear the stories of what happened in Venezuela when they came in and nationalized Cuba, or they come in and nationalize everything. Right. It seems like the Chinese model seems to work, at least for China. Is there a version of a nationalization that could work?
1: You know, it's hard for me to sort of see it in Canada in a way. China is a very different, government, and we have free markets. How does Stelco, are they going to invest in that? And then they're going, this is the same thing with that Canada Strong Fund that I'm very curious to see where this goes. Is, are they investing in Canadian companies? Are they taking equity shares? How do they sell that eventually? Do they take it as a loss? How does that sort of impact, you know, operations in Canada? There's so many things that I think are a real minefield when you have the government investing directly or owning Canadian businesses. I mean, we've seen, you know, Canadian government owned businesses before, but I think, you know, that should be a last resort. Let's figure this out. Stelco's not going anywhere, but maybe, you know, hopefully when a trade deal does get done, and I think it will at one day, maybe that makes a difference, although, you know, Stelco needs to still be operating then. But the company says that, you know, Stelco's operations are still going. It's not going to kind of impact the amount of tonnage they create. But you sort of see this and you worry, again, just these the tariffs, they're having an impact. At least in certain sectors, and steel certainly one of them.
12: Well, they're having an impact, but, you know, Donald Trump not happy with Canada. He's not getting anything out of us that he thought he'd get. I think he thought we'd roll over far easier and quicker than we have. He's always railing against the trade surplus. Right. He must not be liking today's headline that our trade surplus grew almost doubled from $11.2 billion in August, from $6.1 billion in July. Make the case why this is not an issue. And only about a minute left.
1: Yeah, I got to say, it's my favorite story because Trump's kind of driving the prices up. When oil prices rise, we're seeing the trade surplus increase. But basically what's happening here, at least this month, is that companies in the U.S. are trying to get ahead of the tariffs. So they're importing a whole bunch of stuff from Canada that's going to have tariffs on it. And that's been good for Canadian businesses. We'll see, you know, where it goes from here. But Canadian businesses made a lot of money because they had to send that stuff over before the tariffs come in. That's why we saw that big trade surplus, to get ahead of those tariffs.
12: Yeah, well, he reads headlines. He doesn't read articles. So he's just going to see the trade, and he's going to say that the Canadians are screwing America again. It's a roller coaster with that guy. But Brian, thank you for being here, and thank you for making clear things that were probably a little opaque beforehand. We appreciate you.
1: Thank you.
12: All right, we are going to take a break. But Elon Musk says Quebec, Alberta, and Saskatchewan should separate from Canada. He's a very smart man, but was that a smart thing to say? We'll unpack that next.
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31: Good afternoon. It's 4 o'clock from the 980 CFPL newsroom. I'm Mike Hodges. London Mayor Josh Morgan is among those offering his condolences following the death of longtime city politician Gord Hume. He died Tuesday at the age of 76 from complications arising from muscular dystrophy. Hume was first elected as a Ward 7 councillor in 1997, then served three times citywide on London's Board of Control. He also wrote seven nonfiction books focusing on topics such as on local government and building cities. Appearing on the morning show on 980 CFPL, former council colleague Cheryl Miller reflected on Hume's legacy.
32: The amazing thing he could do, he could fill a room. For example, a small business task force. Gord say, we're going to have this one, bring them, brought them all in from the community. And he just kept going. He was a visionary.
31: Morgan issued a statement on social media offering his deepest condolences on behalf of City Council to Hume's family and everyone who loved him. Provincial police will be patrolling the roads and waters this weekend as families gather for Thanksgiving celebrations. As part of their annual Operation Impact initiative, police will focus on high-risk driving behaviors that contribute to serious collisions. OPP will be on the lookout for the big four: distracted, aggressive, and impaired driving, as well as failing to wear a seatbelt. Police say Thanksgiving weekends have had the second highest number of fatalities among all long weekends in Ontario in the past decade. Stelco Holdings has started handing out layoff notices at its Hamilton Steel plant. This is the first in a wave of job cuts expected to unfold over 3 weeks as the company moves ahead with plans to lay off up to 500 workers. Prime Minister Mark Carney was asked today in Quebec if his government would nationalize the company if the layoffs are not reversed.
0: They have a few days left to respond to the Minister of Industry's letter. We'll await that response and take appropriate action afterwards.
31: Industry Minister Melanie Joly sent a letter to Stelco President Paul Simon on Monday demanding a plan outlining how Cleveland-Cliffs intends to comply with all the undertakings it made to Ottawa when it acquired Stelco, including its job commitments. Ottawa's decision to designate the Pacific Link pipeline as a project in the national interest is being challenged in court. Cold Lake First Nations has filed an application for judicial review in federal court. Chief Kelsey Jacko previously told the Canadian Press that his community was left out of consultations for the pipeline designation, despite it being situated in Alberta's oil sands region. Prime Minister Mark Carney and Alberta Premier Danielle Smith announced the pipeline to BC would be fast-tracked under the Building Canada Act. And a new report suggests oil producers have not been betting on the high crude prices driven by the war in the Middle East sticking around. Drawing on data from Statistics Canada, Deloitte Canada says oil producers in this country saw a 68% surge in operating profits between the first and second quarters of this year. But that windfall has not led to a similar surge in spending, with the sector's capital expenditures rising by a more tepid 7% to $11 billion in that time frame. A new export pipeline has been proposed along the British Columbia coast, and Ottawa has moved to simplify the regulatory process, roll back Trudeau-era environmental policies, and expand investment tax perks. I'm Mike Hodges, and you're listening to 980 CFPL.
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12: Well, time for a one-on-one with one of the great political minds we have here on the Ben Mulrooney Show, Regan Watts, the founder of Fratton Park and the former senior aide to Finance Minister Jim Flaherty. We are going to go around the horn and talk about the big political stories of the day. But the first one, I mean, it's political, but it's also about social media. And there's a lot of threads to pull at Elon Musk. By the way, welcome, Regan. I apologize. I'm not staring you in the face today. How are you?
10: That's okay. Bonjour, mon chum, miigwech.
12: Bonjour. Elon Musk.
10: Comment ça va? I hear you're in Montreal today. How's everything?
12: I'm in my dad's den doing the show from here, and I'm here to celebrate the birthday of Charles Bronfman, the man who brought the Expos to Montreal and the founder of Birthright, where they're nearing their 1 millionth trip of sending.
10: Well, Mr. Bronfman and the family, family, as you know, are a wonderful family and have done some pretty incredible things for the country. So good on you for being down there. And I know how close the Bronfmans were to you and your father and your mother and your family when your dad was alive. So well done to you.
12: And, well, thank you. And also well done to Charles. He's turning 95. So we got to celebrate that. You got to celebrate people who've lived a great long life. Elon Musk has led by most metrics a great life. And now he's sticking his nose in Canadian national unity affairs, saying that Quebec, Alberta, and Saskatchewan should separate from Canada. I think it's an opinion like others, although like so many things today, people take great umbrage to it. How do you see this?
10: Well, there's a couple of things that I think. I'll start by saying I think he's an incredible entrepreneur, and I wish the world had more people like Elon Musk, because I think what he's done, for example, with Tesla to lower greenhouse gas emissions in vehicles is historic and will probably never be equaled, and he should be applauded for that. Anybody who's taken an Air Canada flight and has used their Wi-Fi, have used Starlink Wi-Fi, and his Starlink product is incredible. What he's doing with SpaceX and space is amazing, and we need people like Elon Musk in the world because he is advancing humanity along with his team in meaningful ways. Having said that, I mean, he really should shut his gob when it comes to commenting on Canadian political affairs, particularly because this country, our country, Ben, where you and I pay taxes, Tesla pays some taxes, but not very many, or not as much, Canada gave a lot to Elon Musk. You know, his mother, I believe, was born in Saskatchewan, in Regina, where I was born, actually. And I believe that Elon Musk moved to Canada in the late 80s, early 90s. And so, you know, the country that raised him, and he went to Queen's University in Kingston, Ontario, gave him an education in part that was subsidized by Canadian taxpayers. You know, he should be a little bit more respectful of internal Canadian affairs. If he wishes to have an opinion on Canadian internal political affairs, he's welcome to collect a Canadian passport. And until such time that he does that, what he says should matter not one iota. And I applaud Premier Scott Moe, who is one of the most sensible premiers in Canada, for his one-word response to Mr. Musk's tweet, which advocated for the separation of Alberta, Saskatchewan from Canada with his comment, no. And so that is what I think of Elon Musk and his sojourn into Canadian political affairs.
12: I agree. I don't think that the histrionics of it being called foreign interference land, especially living in a world where we actually had a former U.S. president, one of the most influential and popular ex-presidents in Obama, quite literally endorsing Justin Trudeau for re-election.
10: Different. I mean, that is definitely foreign interference. But Elon Musk is a man with an enormous platform and business interests in this country.
12: They're not the same, but you can put them in the same bucket of bucket for sure.
10: Barack Obama's name was on a ballot and he got elected. Elon Musk is an entrepreneur who does business in Canada in all 10 provinces, and I don't know about the territories. And he was raised here in his formative years and went to university here. He left, and he's, you know, as he's entitled to do, but he, you know, until you get a Canadian passport, Elon, you can refrain, please, from commenting on Canadian political affairs because you have no stake in the matter.
12: Well, let's stick with this notion of separatism, because every time we get to this part of the debate, and there's this question of, like, what's allowed? What kind of conversations are allowed? What's permissible? What's not permissible? And because it's never been done and taken to its conclusion that some want, it's sort of uncharted territory. It's undiscovered country. And the idea that in anticipation of the goal that a separatist would want, in their mind, it makes sense to do outreach to other countries. To see, like, if we take the leap, where are we going to land? But that runs afoul of a number of democratic principles. You know, if a separatist has meetings with high-ranking government officials from outside the country, that runs afoul of the notion that, no, these are government-to-government relations, and you have no business having those kinds of conversations. So when the Alberta premier finds out that separatists want to offer water and royalties to the Americans, I see why that would be offensive. I see why that would be a problem. But I can also appreciate at least the logic from the separatist side.
10: I don't know if it's logic, Ben. I think
12: wishful thinking. Call it what you will. Like I could see the argument that they could make. How about that?
10: Yeah, except that it's, you know, look, Premier Smith's comments, and I think she referred to the meetings or the engagement between the U.S. government and the separatists in Alberta. I think she called it absurd and ridiculous in terms of engaging with the U.S. government. And it was in the context of, I believe, offering fresh water and resource royalties in exchange for helping to establish an independent Alberta. But I think we should step. So she's right. And these separatists who represent a very small percentage of the Alberta electorate should focus on winning an election first before they start engaging state to state or quasi state with the most powerful government in the world. However, it must be pointed out a couple of things. One, the U.S. government has a history, and I mean history, of regime change all over the world where they work with interested parties in different jurisdictions, and we can talk about Noriega in Central America or places in Eastern Europe where perhaps the CIA, perhaps other U.S. government apparatus members are pushing for regime change. Ukraine may be an example as well, where this is something the U.S. government likes to do and is very good at doing. They typically don't do it in well-developed allied countries and democracies like Canada, but hey, there's a first for everything. The second thing is, though, I do want to remind you and your listeners, Ben, that President Trump was quite upset and accused Canada of interfering in U.S. domestic political affairs when Doug Ford in the province of Ontario ran those ads that were with the overlay of the Ronald Reagan speech, President Reagan speech, and imagery reinforcing the bonds between Canada and the United States. And he was quite upset about that. So, you know, you can't point your finger at Canada, as President Trump did, and blame us for something, and then have, you know, high-ranking members of either your administration or your party engaging with separatists in Alberta, and that be okay. It's just, you know, you do as I say, not as I do is not acceptable, particularly in this day and age. And, you know, these separatists, God bless them for their ambition, but they, I think, are a bit over their skis in trading water and resources with the Americans.
12: Well, you know, I remember a story from the first Quebec referendum where conversations between the PQ government at the time and the French government. And the French essentially said, if you make this happen, we will be the first to recognize your independence. I mean, that conversation happened.
10: But apparently during the last one, they did
12: outreach to the Americans, and the Americans said, under no circumstances are we going to jump the gun. We're going to talk to our ally and our best friend in the world, the Canadian government, to take our marching orders from them. And so it cuts both ways.
10: It does, except, you know, President Clinton was the last president who was proceeding over the United States government when Canada was having a referendum. And I believe what President Clinton said at the time was that Canada and the United States would benefit from a strong and united Canada. And he said that during the referendum, and some point to those comments as one of the things that tipped in favor of the pro-Canada side in that referendum in defeating the separatists in Quebec. But let's remember that was a 50-49 vote in 1995. We're talking closer about 10-12% of the population in Alberta, nowhere near what the support was for Quebec.
12: All right, we're going to take a break. When we come back, we're going to talk about, I mean, we've talked about the resurgence of the Liberal Party under Mark Carney. We got to talk about the resurgence thus far of the Conservative Party in BC under Lorne Dirksen, because this is one for the record books, at least thus far. So don't go anywhere. The Ben Mulroney Show continues.
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3: Another mostly sunny, beautiful October day as we keep a close eye on what is now Hurricane Isaias making the big turn in the Gulf of Mexico toward the coast and probably Alabama or Mississippi, maybe even the Florida Panhandle. Once it does, tomorrow it'll send a slug of heat and moisture northward. Now, the heat will send us to 17 degrees tomorrow, but 23 on Saturday when it gets up this far. The moisture, well, we'll see if it makes it this far at all. If it does, we could see some shower activity on Sunday, mostly the North Shore, Lake Erie. The rest of us have basically sunshine Friday and Saturday. Tonight's low 5.
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12: Well, we have to have a conversation about medical assistance in dying, MAID, because there's the policy and there's the perception of the policy. And it got to the point, I think, where the perception of the policy got we lost control of that conversation. We lost control of what the policy was supposed to be about. And people in other countries who probably don't understand the nuance of what was trying to be achieved, took it and for lack of a better expression, I think weaponized it against this nation. I think there are very good and reasonable reasons why somebody would think that that was their only option. But when the perception out there is that anybody who wants to end their life can do so with the okay of the government, then you have a problem. You got to start looking at the policy again to make sure that all the I's are crossed, all the T's are all the I's are dotted and the T's are crossed, and that people who should keep going are given every opportunity to do so. So let's talk with Dr. Carrie Bowman, professor of bioethics at the University of Toronto. Doctor, welcome to the show.
18: Hi, Ben. I'm happy to be here.
12: Absolutely. So the federal government is going to exclude people who solely suffer from mental illness from MAID. As like for me, I'm thinking, yeah, of course, of course, with every single advancement that comes in how we understand how the brain works and the medication and the protocols that we can help to mitigate some of those problems. Somebody who thinks today that their life is not worth saving, that could change tomorrow. And that's not the same, as far as I'm concerned, with somebody who is living in constant pain or with no chance of recovering from some tremendous either physical or mental illness or a combination of them. How do you see it?
18: Well, Ben, I do see it a little differently, I think, than you do. But I liked your introductory comments, by the way, about the international situation. And I'll circle back to that in a moment. But you know, what I would say, now, I am a person that's worked directly in psychiatry with patients, both as I used to be a medical social worker and also a bioethicist. And there really, really is a small group of people that year after year, decade after decade, suffer unbelievably with profound mental illness. So
12: yeah,
18: huge impairment to things like career, housing, relationships, everything. You know, devastated and don't respond to treatment. So what this is not about is a person in an acute episode of depression who's virtually suicidal saying, okay, I've had enough. That's not what it's about. And this would ideally have been, past tense, very narrow. for a small amount of people that really, really don't respond to treatment. So also with other forms of MAID for non-psychiatric, it's sometimes some of the diagnoses are very clear, but some of them are not. And I, you know, psychiatry in some ways, and I'll probably get criticized for this by some of my colleagues, but has not progressed as much as people think it has. It really hasn't to a large extent. And when you look at medications and things, a lot of them, you know, some work, some don't work very well. It really hasn't to a large extent. And when you look at medications and things, a lot of them, you know, some work, some don't work very well.

0: Nothing is addressing that.
1: Yeah, well, doctor, it's sort of the double-edged sword of trying to destigmatize the conversation around mental health, which as a nation, I think we have been marching towards that goal pretty steadily for the past 10 years, especially with, you know, with Bell Let's Talk Day and so on. But it's the double-edged sword that the more you talk about it, the more people are going to be willing to open up. And therefore, you're going to have people who used to suffer in silence instead being counted. And so this, the number that you had 15 years ago is going to explode by virtue of opening up that conversation.
0: Well, it will. And how much of it is a culture shift of the openness, which is a healthy thing towards mental health challenges, and how much of it is actually secondary to you know, technology, social media, the pandemic? It's very, very hard to be certain. But what we do know is a lot of people are struggling. So there's no question about that. But I would argue our government really made a political decision far more than an ethical decision on this one.
1: Do you think it has to do with that international reputation hit that May took?
0: It does. And I think for the Liberal Party, it was just so difficult. And this thing has sort of taken on a life of its own. That, you know, it has just been so very difficult with MAID, and it becomes so controversial nationally and internationally. It was easier to just not do it, I think, was the thinking than anything else. But look, I would also say, you know, there's a lot of I'm not a cheerleader for MAID. I find it very, very complex stuff as an ethicist. But having said that, I've seen a lot of medical assistance in dying cases that have been unbelievably well handled and highly respectful of human life, and really, really positive. So this image that gets pushed internationally and nationally that anything goes in Canada and all you have to do is ask and you'll be knocked off the next day is really, really not true. And in many cases, it's not true. And you know,
1: I'll take your word on it, but when the system works as intended, that's not news, right? It's when the wheels fall off for one particular couple. And last, I think it was 2 weeks ago, really the story that was circulating, not just in Canada, but certainly south of the border, was the story of the woman who was told, first of all, they said that she waited too long. They waited too long to give her the scans that she needed. And turns out she had a particular type of cancer that they could not treat. It was terminal. And they said, so you might as well go home and get your affairs in order. And then they handed her a MAID pamphlet. Well, she went to the United States, and while she's not out of the woods yet, she's still fighting. That's a black eye. That's a PR black eye.
0: And I would agree that very much. And those are the stories that tend to get released. I must say, though, that being a person that works in hospitals, some of these stories, I don't speak of this one. I don't know this case at all. But some of these stories are not what they appear to be. And I would say as a healthcare worker, which I am, there is no way we can go on a radio show like this or television and say, actually, here's the other side of the story. We are absolutely silenced on that. We cannot. So some of the stories, you know, are not complete, shall we say. But and I'm not saying this one. Don't know this one. Yeah. So it's really tough. But I think we've got it wrong on this. I really do, from a rights point of view. And, you know, I don't just say rights trump absolutely everything under all situations. But I really do think we've got it wrong on this one. And, you know, medical assistance in dying is turning out to be a very, very controversial and difficult topic nationally and internationally. And I think it's becoming a political nightmare for a lot of our leaders.
1: Yeah. Yeah, no, I agree with you on that. And again, the more you learn about something, the more you open up the possibility of the exploitation politically by to the benefit of that thing or not. And so the more we learn about the human body and the human mind and our health and what we're capable of and where the failings are, and the more we open up and talk about MAID, the more chances that those two are going to intersect in a crisis. But I do agree with you. I think that had the past few weeks, maybe even past couple of years, it had MAID flown under the radar internationally. The feds could have had the leeway. I'm not saying it would have changed their mind to exclude people who are solely suffering from mental health issues, But I think they shut the door far quicker on that than they otherwise would have.

0: Yeah, I do too. And I don't think it's over. I think there will absolutely be challenges. There will be pushback. There's a lot of very angry and upset people. It's going to be tough. It's going to be very tough. And probably beyond the scope of our conversation, but they've also included, you know, advanced directives in this. So, you know, they're limiting MAID, but they're also encouraging it on another front. So it's a little bit of a mixed message on this one.
1: Yeah. Well, Doctor, I'd love to have you back on for a broader conversation. Maybe we could take a whole hour and we could go through the whole thing one day. And I'd love to.
0: Well, I'd be happy to do so, Ben.
1: Wonderful. Well, thank you very much for your time today.
0: You're very welcome. Take care.
1: Coming up, Martin Luther King had a dream and I've got a rant, but it's a good rant. It's a great rant. If you're someone who thinks my producer Joy Jeet should be entitled to maternity leave, even though he's probably not pregnant, or if you're someone who thinks Danny should be entitled to old age security, even though she's not a senior, then my rant will probably rankle. But I don't care. Political correctness gone wild. Correct? That's next.
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1: Greetings from Montreal. Thank you all for joining us here on the show today. Let me tell you what landed in my inbox this morning. Blacklock's reporter, which covers Ottawa the way nobody else ever bothers to, had a story today. And the Canadian Armed Forces is headed to a federal human rights tribunal hearing. Now, the complaint comes from a member of the forces who identifies as LGBTQ. She asked the military for marriage counseling, and the military said no because, wait for it, she's not married. So she filed a complaint under the Canadian Human Rights Act, and her argument, as Blacklock's reporter says, is, and I'm quoting, quote, members of the LGBTQ community have more difficulty forming local relationships, and they may turn to online relationships. So read that again. An unmarried member of our armed forces wants the military to provide marriage counseling. And the reason the rule should bend for her, in her own words, is that being LGBTQ makes it harder to meet people where you're posted. The Canadian Human Rights Commission looked at that and decided it deserved a full tribunal hearing. We're talking lawyers. We're talking witnesses. We're talking government time. And most importantly, we're talking about your money being spent. Now, I've been keeping a file for a while now, and I like to call it The World is Laughing at Us. And every few weeks, something new goes in it. This is at the top of the heap, because here is where the Canadian military sits right now in the eyes of the world. At the start of September, the American Secretary of Defense, the Secretary of War, Pete Hegseth, posted a picture of a young Canadian cadet receiving an award from an instructor. And his caption was three words and a flag: this is real. He was mocking us. Our defense minister, David McGuinty, said it was, quote, below the dignity of the office. And he was right. And by the way, I posted to that effect. I was standing shoulder to shoulder with David McGuinty on that. It was cheap. It was a shot at a kid. It was a shot at somebody's body appearance. It was beneath him. But notice what Hegseth was betting on. He was betting the world would look at that picture and nod, that the reputation we have is one to live down. And the way you do that is you live down a reputation by being so serious, so disciplined, so obviously capable that the joke loses context and stops landing. You do not live it down by spending the fall of 2026 in front of a tribunal arguing about who qualifies for marriage counseling. Now, time to give the government its due, because the facts support it. Mark Carney has moved on structural problems. Canada spent 2% of GDP on defense in 2025 for the first time since the Cold War, and NATO confirmed that in March. He's committed to 5% by 2035. He announced a pay raise that the government itself calls historic: 20% for privates, 13% for everyone up to lieutenant colonel, retroactive to April of last year. He stood up a defense investment agency to pull procurement out of the mud. And the one number that matters most is finally moving. The forces brought in more than 7,300 new regular force members last year, the highest in 30 years. Applications are up 62%. Good. Credit has been earned. But that's the plumbing. Money, pay, procurement. You need plumbing. You also need a house. The forces are still about 3,600 people short of authorized strength. The Auditor General found that everyone who applied between 2022 and 2025, 1 in 13 made it to basic training. 1 in 13. And the image problem, the one that Hegseth was poking at, does not get fixed with a budget line. It gets fixed by what the institution chooses to be about. This week, what it's about is a tribunal hearing over marriage counseling for the unmarried. So I ask a bigger question, and I think a lot of Canadians have been quietly asking this for a while. How far does accommodation go? Because accommodation used to mean something very specific. It meant a ramp for a wheelchair. It meant prayer space. It meant you don't get fired for who you love. Those were real barriers. Removing them made the country better, and I believe that. Here, the benefit is marriage counseling. And the eligibility rule is, I know, let's wrap our heads around it. Be married. The member isn't married. And the proposed fix is that the rule itself is discriminatory because her community finds it harder to form relationships locally. Follow that logic to the end. It means any eligibility rule in the country can be challenged by anyone who can describe a group level reason they didn't meet it. Call it what you want. It is a request to be exempt from the definition of the benefit. And here's the part I find most poignant. If you remember the fight, 20 years ago, this country had a hard, serious argument over marriage equality. It went to the Supreme Court. It went to Parliament. The Civil Marriage Act of 2005, and the case that won, the case I agreed with, was that marriage matters, that it's an institution with meaning and obligations, and it was wrong to keep gay and lesbian Canadians out of it. We won that argument as a country, and I'm so proud that we did. So now, two decades later, a member of the forces is standing in front of a tribunal saying, in effect, that the institution shouldn't matter for the purposes of the benefit attached to it. You can't have it both ways. Either marriage means something and the benefits that come with it are tied to it, or it doesn't. And the people who fought for it were fighting for a piece of paper. By that logic, you know, I could identify as a member of the working class, so I could take benefit of a lower tax bracket by way of the CRA. I'm kidding. Mostly. And then the last piece. The one I feel most strongly about. For about a decade now, the Canadian Armed Forces has been told officially that its job is to look like Canada. There is a target on paper set back in 2016 for women to make up a quarter of the forces by this year. And the Auditor General just said they are nowhere close. There are targets for every category you can name. And I understand the impulse. Canada is a mosaic and we are right to be proud of it. But I don't want the military to be a mirror. A mirror shows you what is already there. I want the military to be a filter. I want to take people from every part of this country, from every background, every language, every faith, and select the ones who over-index in courage, honor, duty, willingness to sacrifice. Those are basic but essential categories that should count once you're in uniform. The mosaic matters. The mosaic is the thing being protected. The whole point of a fighting force is that it is the one part of society that is deliberately unlike the rest of society so that the rest of society can go on being itself. Somebody who signs up for that and then takes the institution to a federal tribunal because it couldn't provide counseling for a marriage that doesn't exist has told me something about what they think the uniform is for. And the Human Rights Tribunal, by sending it to a hearing, has told me about what Ottawa thinks the uniform is for. The fix is simple to describe. The forces should fight this one. Do not settle. Don't quietly rewrite the policy. Fight it. Win it. And say so out loud and why. The military exists to defend the country. Someone else can run test cases. Mark Carney has done the hard part on money. Now somebody has to do the hard part on seriousness because the world is laughing and I'd like to give them less material. So we've got a big, big show for you, including every now and then somebody reinvents themselves and you didn't know that that was the case. And in our next segment, I'm going to be talking to somebody that I got to know over the course of my time covering and elevating the stories of Canadian entertainment. We are going to take your calls on this. I want to hear if you think I'm off base here. I don't think I am. I take our passion, I take our drive to show our respect for the military very seriously. And in order to do that, we have to say some pretty blunt things. I think I said some pretty blunt things, but you may think I'm wrong. So after the break at 416-870-6400 or 1-888-225-TALK, I'm going to pass the mic to you. Do we have an image problem with our military? Are we selecting the right people? Do we have the right vision for what we need our military to be? I want to hear from you next here on The Ben Mulrooney Show.
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13: Sunny, beautiful, clear tonight, down to 5, a little chilly. Tomorrow, partly to mainly sunny and 17. And then it's Hurricane Isaias' turn to affect our weather in a small way. That would be Saturday, partly sunny and 23 degrees. That slug of heat from the storm coming up from the Gulf Coast and dissipating on its way northward, and it's got all kinds of heat with it. Now, what about the moisture? Well, the rain with it will likely soak the Ohio Valley. Whether it gets this far is debatable. It could get to the North Shore of Lake Erie with some showers on Sunday, but whether we get any in the city is, subject to some debate. We'll have to let it simmer a while. Tonight's low five.
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1: All right, it's time to turn the microphone over to the listeners of the Ben Mulrooney Show, because without the listeners, I am just a man screaming into a microphone. I've looked around. I can't get paid for that. So I'm very glad here we're talking about the issues surrounding the Canadian military. And most recently, the story I just relayed is of a member of the military who is suing for human rights violation because they want to avail themselves of the benefits that are given to married members of the military, even though they are not married. I think that's a black eye that the military doesn't need in this pivotal time. But let's check with Blake from Barrie. He's a former reservist. And Blake, you've got a teen thinking of joining the armed forces.
25: I do. I got.
1: Well, thank you. First of all, thank you for your service. Thank you for your service, and thank you for your son for even considering it.
25: Yes, I mean, I thought it was a great time in my life to be a part of that organization. My son is kind of carrying on the same thing. He wants to go through the co-op program at his high school and join the reserves as well, and then possibly look at a full-time position with the military after high school, or possibly going to university as an officer. He's not too sure yet. But we've gone to the local recruiting center here in town. We've also gone to the Gray and Simcoe Foresters that we have here in Barrie. And when I look at the kids that are in the program today compared to when I went through it at the same age, I'm going to use my son's words, where he felt that it was a bit embarrassing. When we went through the basic military qualification course, everybody has the same hairstyle. Everybody is stripped down to nothing and built back up. And we've seen kids, you know, teenage boys with ponytails and hair, you know, longer than most hippies back in the 70s. And even when I was part of the program back in the day, when we would do cross-border training with the U.S., we were right there with them, and we weren't the laughing stock we are today. Going back to your example that was that you brought up of the cadet there that was made fun of by the American,
1: and that was such a cheap shot, and it was beneath. But the reason sometimes you say that sometimes when those things hurt, it's because you're hoping people aren't going to notice something that you've already noticed yourself. And when it gets noticed, that's why you're hurt.
25: Correct. Yeah. Perception is everything, right? When you're in the military, it should be all for one, one for all. Everybody shouldn't have their own little accommodation, like you would call it. That didn't happen back in the day. And the fact
1: let me ask you a question. There was a video that was circulating a few months ago of a group of military members who seemed almost they couldn't march. There's no other way of saying it. And it seems to me like even if I had never been I've never been in the military, but I would try if I were in some sort of formation, eventually I would eventually try to walk in lockstep, probably not tight like the military marching that you see, but it seemed like they almost were working hard not to march. And I asked somebody in the military who had been in the military, what do you see when you see that? They say, I see a lack of cohesion. I see I see a lack of inculcating in the individual that while they're in the military, being the individual is subordinate to being part of a collective, part of a team, part of a chain of command. And I couldn't dispute that because I kind of understood what he was saying.
25: Ben, the hours we would spend on the parade square doing drill day, night, it didn't matter if it was snowing, didn't matter if it was pouring rain, the perfection that they would drill into your mind when you're the way you had your hand when you're saluting, how your pointer finger and your middle finger had to be touching the corner of your eyebrow, how everybody had to be absolutely perfect at all times. And when I go to the Remembrance Day parade, or when I go to the Santa Claus parade, and you see military, regular force military personnel that look like they literally threw the uniform on this morning and are starting to march. And then when you compare that to these 12, 13, 14, 15-year-old kids that are in the cadet corps who look far more sharp and in tune than our reg force military, that is a scary sight.
1: Blake, thanks for the call. I really appreciate it. You take care and enjoy your Thanksgiving with your family.
25: Thanks, Ben. You as well.
1: All right, let's move on to Ron and Barry. Your thoughts on the state of play and sort of the imagery that I just evoked of the lack of ability to march seemingly in certain cases.
0: So how are you, Ben?
1: I'm well, thank you.
0: Look, a great, great topic. So I would say there are several things that are wrong with it. I personally was involved with three different militaries over my life. I currently am a liaison with foreign officers that come for course and training here. When you see the level of professionalism from other militaries compared to what we've sunk to, it's really sad. And there's a lot of other things that are involved around that. So, for instance, we make very, very little of our own weaponry. And I don't know why that is, but you can go back to, for instance, the Avro Arrow. When you look at the technology that could have come from that, that everything trickles down into civilian use. We don't have pride in our abilities in this country anymore.
1: Yeah. Well, I'm optimistic that the initiatives taken by Mark Carney are going to yield what Avro might have been able to yield. I don't have a lot of time left, my friend, so I'm going to have to leave it there, but I thank you for your call. And I've got time now for, who do I have? Who's the next one here? We've got Tracy in London. Tracy, welcome.
3: Hey, how are you, Ben?
1: Good, thank you.
3: Good. I just wanted to note that I'm part of the gay community. I just agree with you that they shouldn't be using taxpayer money to support themselves. So I think there's probably counseling elsewhere for that.
1: And look, my issue has nothing to do with this person's life. My issue is it seems to me like this person wakes up in the morning and sees a victim in the mirror. And I want those in who are joining the military to see a warrior. I want them to see someone who's part of a unit, part of something, part of something greater than who they are. And if that's this person's instinct, I don't know that that's the right instinct to have in the military. And more importantly, I think the military's got to say, no, sorry. And as a nation, we're like, what did we fight for marriage equality for, if not for the benefits attached to it? And if you're going to say they don't matter, then you're saying marriage doesn't matter, in which case that entire fight was meaningless. And I'm sorry, I take too much pride in what we did as a nation to just accept that that is the next step in this. We got time for one more call, and I think that's Rick in Brampton. Rick, you're going to have the last word on this. Thanks for calling in.
4: Nope, we don't have anyone.
1: Oh, we don't have Rick. Well, anyway, I'm not trying to be negative. I think you, the listeners, know how important it is for me to show respect to the military, but the military needs to also command that respect. And while if you want the entire mosaic of Canada represented, I'm all for it, but not for the sake of representation. It can be represented so long as that mosaic is filtered through the needs of that fighting force. And the needs require discipline. They require pride. They require thinking and working as a team, respect for the chain of command, courage, bravery. These are all things that are in short supply in the broad population. But in the scalpel, in the hammer that is to be the Canadian Armed Forces, we need to find those people. We need to train those people, and we need to honor those people so that they can do the hard work of doing the job the country calls them to do. That's my last word on it. I thought somebody else was going to have it, but that's my last word. Just a reminder, if you want more BMS, we put a podcast every day, and you can find even more content on X, on Instagram, and on YouTube. Coming up for our Toronto audience, there's an OSAP freeze that is leaving a lot of students out in the cold, and the House returns soon. 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
31: Good afternoon, it's 5 o'clock from the 980 CFPL newsroom. I'm Mike Hodges. Tributes are pouring in for former London politician and author Gord Hume, who passed away Tuesday at the age of 76. He was elected to City Council four times, first as a Ward 7 councillor in 1997, then three times citywide to the Board of Control. Former council colleague Cheryl Miller tells 980 CFPL Hume was a visionary.
32: In UNESCO, City of Music, I mean, Gord thought about that stuff years ago. He really was a spark. And there's so many bits of him all over the city. I mean, Gord's name should be on just about everything.
31: Hume also wrote seven nonfiction books focusing on topics such as local government and building cities. This long weekend, OPP will be cracking down on the high-risk driving behaviors that contribute to serious collisions. Police will be patrolling the roads as part of their annual Operation Impact initiative, focusing on the big four: distracted, aggressive and impaired driving, and failure to wear a seatbelt. OPP say alcohol and drug use are still the leading factors in fatal collisions over the last decade here in Ontario, while failing to wear safety equipment continues to be a significant contributor. Officers will be targeting unsafe behavior and promoting safety on trails and waterways as well. The union representing workers at the Stelco steel plant in Hamilton says the company has started issuing individual layoff notices, with more expected before the end of the week. President of Union Steelworkers Local 1005, Ron Wells, says some workers received notices yesterday telling them not to return for their next scheduled shift.
2: Well, yesterday they started to hand out layoff notices. Some of our members, their last shift for this week was yesterday. More notices will be going out today and tomorrow, and their layoff, I guess, officially starts on Sunday the 11th.
31: Stelco, which is owned by U.S.-based Cleveland Cliffs, announced last week plans to cut up to 500 workers across its Hamilton and Lake Erie facilities, citing the ongoing trade crisis, weak demand, and continued import pressure. Bill C-39, a key piece of economic legislation, has passed its first vote in the House of Commons. The more than 240-page bill that proposes giving the government more powers to fast-track major projects and reduce labor disruptions will now be studied by a special committee. Speaking to reporters in Ottawa before the vote, Canadian Labour Congress President Bea Brusk said the bill tramples on the rights of workers.
12: This does absolutely nothing to protect the workers' right to strike. What it actually means is that, based on a minister's opinion, workers will lose the right to strike. If the minister determines that there's an economic impact, it can automatically mean that workers do not have the right to actually have the ability to walk off the job and to have that leverage at the bargaining table.
31: Conservatives voted with the Liberals on the legislation, though Pierre Poilievre said his party will table several amendments at committee. And Isaias says formed in the Gulf is the first hurricane in the Atlantic for the season. It's set to make landfall tomorrow evening into Saturday morning, and forecasters say folks along the Louisiana, Mississippi, Alabama, and Florida coastline should prepare. ABC News meteorologist Somara Theodore says the storm could potentially bring tornadoes and flooding.
13: We could see a maximum of 10 inches. Some spots could see as high as 10 plus inches, over a foot of rain, in fact. Significant flooding possible from Mobile to Monroeville, Enterprise, Pensacola, right on over to Panama City.
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0: Welcome, welcome, welcome. And if you're anything like me, the more politics you have in your daily consumption of news, the better. And so anytime a house sits or rises for a summer, it's lean. I'm not going to lie. I go looking for it elsewhere. But the Queen's Park is coming back into session. And so there's a lot on the docket, a lot to discuss. And so to level set with those of you for whom politics is a blood sport, we're joined by Queen's Park observer Sabrina Nanji. How are you?
1: I'm good. How are you, Ben?
0: I'm doing okay. So it's going to be, I'm guessing, based on what we're talking about today, the fireworks are going to be aplenty at least the early days of this session at Queen's Park.
1: Yeah, I mean, I hope so. As someone who, you know, watches politics like a blood sport, like I think a lot of listeners right now, opposition critics in particular have been really champing at the bit. I mean, this has been a really long summer recess for Queen's Park. The House usually comes back sometime around Labor Day, but the Ford government has extended that till October 27th. And you know, you would think that a summer means it's pretty light in terms of news and politics, but we really haven't seen that. Like, especially this week, it's been a whirlwind at Queen's Park.
0: Yeah. And, we could sum some of the fireworks are going to be summed up in four letters, OSAP, OSAP. The Ontario Student Assistant Program is going to be a topic of conversation for sure. You know, we've had a lot of issues, a lot of stories of abuse of the system. We've learned that more than 500 private career colleges are going to be impacted by the OSAP freeze. They've been pushed. They've said the government has said, you know, that because of the corruption, you're no longer eligible. And there's some good and decent kids in there that did nothing wrong that they're caught in the middle.
1: Yeah, you're absolutely right. And this is the news we got from Colleges and Universities Minister Nolan Quinn this week, who put a pause on all OSAP funding payments to the entire private career colleges sector. And you're right, you know, a lot of people are saying, you know, students, the association that represents these colleges are saying that while, you know, they agree that the province needs to root out the bad actors and get to the bottom of this, and they have, you know, brought in KPMG to do an internal audit, they've referred this matter to the OPP, which says that they're, you know, reviewing this case, they don't want it to be like this blanket pause, because it's impacting a lot of, you know, every student that would be relying on this as a loan, right? And so this is something that the Ford government had been warned about from the association from 2023, and now we're really seeing it come to a head this week. So, it's a tough spot for a lot of students, but you're right. You know, I think for everyone else, like, they really want to get to the bottom of this. Just seven colleges received $385 million, which is just how much all of Ontario's public colleges had received. So, you know, they've said a lot of this had to do with online only programs. You know, there's a lot of sketchiness and questions being raised about co-ownership. So immigration firms that are co-owners of some of these colleges, and they, you know, now are looking to police to hopefully root out some of the rot here. But at the same time, you know, a lot of students are going to be paying the price, at least for now.
0: But, you know, this is one of those issues. Education and healthcare, those are ones that, when a government is a progressive conservative government at Queen's Park, the two main opposition parties are able to pounce and weaponize headlines like this and stories like this. There's a suspicion when it comes to, and sometimes rightly, sometimes wrongly, over the progressive conservatives' perspective on those two issues. So I could see this one. I could see the opposition parties being like a dog with a bone with this one.
1: Yeah. And you're right. You know, it is a bit of a tough argument to make, especially when, you know, the premier, this isn't the first time they've made changes to OSAP. They changed the formula so that a much bigger chunk is going to be a loan rather than a grant. And, you know, at the time, Premier Doug Ford had been talking about, you know, people using their OSAP grant money on, I think he said, fancy watches and perfumes is how he put it. And, you know, while those cases are rare, I mean, I do think you're right that, you know, for the opposition, it's hard to kind of combat that, because I don't think anyone thinks that's a useful way to spend your OSAP money that should be going towards school tuition, you know, even like your dorm rooms type of thing. But, you know, for the Ford government, I think what we've seen from the opposition, the NDP and the Liberals, is they kind of try to twist it and put it back at Doug Ford and the Conservatives' feet, that he came to power progressing to be all about, you know, stopping the gravy train and cutting the waste. And then, you know, the Liberals and NDP say, you know, just this most recent OSAP example, that the Ford government had known about this issue since 2023, or at least had been warned about it. And only now are they just taking action. So I think, you know, once question period comes back, the whole theater of all the back and forth and, you know, the shouting, and they get their clips on radio and primetime TV and social media, I think we're going to see a lot of that, trying to flip this on, you know, this flies in the face of what Doug Ford is really all about.
0: Yeah. And he seemed to have weathered that first storm pretty well. But now this second wave looks like it's going to crash just as the House comes back. But it's an easy one to understand. One of the reasons it's been effective in the past, you know, attacks against the conservatives on education and healthcare, is because those are daily touch points for a lot of people in this province with the healthcare system, with the education system. So it's an easy one for them, and it's an effective one. What do you make of how they're going to approach the skills development funding? For a lot of people, they have no idea what that is. And the government says they're going to be tightening the rules around that. So what's the lay of the land on that file?
1: Yeah, I think you're right. You know, that for the public, that one, you know, maybe their eyes tend to glaze over when they hear about it. But it's very important. It's not, you know, a nearly $30 million jet that I think the premier had landed in hot water for. And, you know, yeah, he did bounce back from that, at least for now. We've called him the Teflon premier before. But I do think that the Skills Development Fund is something that has real sticking power. I mean, essentially, it's this another grant program, you know, $1 billion grant, billions of dollars through the Ministry of Labor. And it's now being investigated by the Integrity Commissioner. So we're still waiting for a report on that, you know, essentially accusing the former Labor Minister, David Piccini. Opposition says that, you know, he didn't handle this file well. And so now we've got an investigation into that. We don't have the results just yet, but from what we've gotten from Freedom of Information requests and news reports, and even the government's own admission, which they say they're tightening up the rules, is that essentially, you know, lobbyists, insiders, you know, people connected to the conservatives, donors and the like, their clients, their firms, those companies got a big chunk of, you know, taxpayer funds to do what they do when they didn't necessarily, you know, hit all the points on the rubric that, you know, the ministry would have had for being able to get approved for this type of funding. And so I think that this is something that the opposition is certainly trying to keep front and center in the public's mind. It had been, you know, a steady drip of just negative headline after negative headline. And I think that, you know, we'll have to wait and see what the ethics watchdog comes out and says about it. But I think it just goes to that, chips away at, you know, Doug Ford's persona and his brand and who he professes to be, which is something that the oppositions really want to paint him as, someone who's only in it for himself, his insiders and his buddies. Meanwhile, the little guy, the taxpayers, you know, Doug Ford likes to say he's for the people, but I think opposition really tries to go hard on him at that and say, you know, is he really for the people or for himself and his friends?
0: And, you know, the simple passage of time it eventually starts working against even the most well-intentioned governments, that it incumbency comes with advantages until it becomes a burden. And going into, I think, a 10th year of a Doug Ford government, they have to, even if they run the tightest ship possible, it's really hard to escape the notion that they're getting long in the tooth. Maybe the ideas aren't as fresh. And so they have to step up their game. What are you, as somebody who's in the trenches, is there anything on the calendar that you think we should be paying particular attention to?
1: Yeah, I mean, I'm excited for the House to come back and to see, you know, what the Ford government can kind of pull, because you're right. You know, this happens to governments of all partisan stripes, that they've been in power for a while. You know, they start to lose staff, they start to lose, you know, cabinet ministers, and you're right, you know, that shine might start to be wearing off a little bit on Doug Ford. He's not as good as, you know, weathering the storm as he was maybe in the beginning of his tenure. And I think we saw that this summer, right? Like, there were hotel expense scandals that his MPPs were going through. One cabinet minister lost their job over it. You know, that $28.9 million jet, which did not, you know, sit well with the public. And then we've got this other round of a fight over tariffs and trade with Donald Trump. Mm-hmm. And that really helped Doug Ford to kind of come back, you know, and really take the lead in the polls. So I think that's something that helps him. I'm expecting to see a lot more of that Captain Canada role he likes to play, lot more, you know, support for businesses that might be impacted by the tariffs and you know, what's happening south of the border. That is also makes it really tough for the opposition because, you know, when Doug Ford's elbows up, it's really hard to kind of go against him, right? When he's kind of saying what a lot of people want to hear. I think at the same time, you know, opposition has been, you know, pretty weak. And that's something else. You know, the NDP has always struggled in Ontario. I think Marcel is doing a decent job as official opposition leader, but you know, the NDP has never had a government except for once in the history of this province. And meanwhile, the Liberal brand is still going strong, but they're in their third leadership race in the last 6 years. And what we have seen from the polling is that a lot of the public doesn't really know much about the four leadership contenders right now. And what they do know, I don't know if they're that impressed just yet. Now, that could change on November 21st when the Liberals actually pick someone to lead them, whether or not it's going to be someone actually in the House or not, I think remains to be seen. But right now, I think, you know, everything's kind of working in Doug Ford's favor. There's a lot of clouds on the horizon. You know, we're 3 years in. The RCMP hasn't had an update on the Greenbelt investigation. We mentioned the Skills Development Fund, you know, this latest OSAP drama. Mm-hmm. You know, there's no shortage of drama for the opposition to really dig into. But again, you know, we have seen Doug Ford able to bounce back.
0: Well, I want to thank you, Sabrina Nanji, the founder of Queen's Park Observer. You've taught the listeners of the Ben Mulrooney Show a number of things, including, and it did not escape my attention, it is not Canada chomping at the bit. It is champing at the bit. And Sabrina got it right. Thank you very much for being here.
1: Thanks, Ben.
0: All right, we're going to take a break, but oh my stars, you're not going to believe what one Toronto union has been accused of doing, all in the name of helping Mayor Chow get reelected.
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3: Another mostly sunny, beautiful October day as we keep a close eye on what is now Hurricane Isaias making the big turn in the Gulf of Mexico toward the coast. And probably Alabama or Mississippi, maybe even the Florida Panhandle. Once it does, tomorrow it'll send a slug of heat and moisture northward. Now, the heat will send us to 17 degrees tomorrow, but 23 on Saturday when it gets up this far. The moisture, well, we'll see if it makes it this far at all. If it does, we could see some shower activity on Sunday, mostly the North Shore, Lake Erie. The rest of us have basically sunshine Friday and Saturday. Tonight's low 5.
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5: 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Hi, I'm Paul Van Meerbergen from Ward 10. 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Going forward, I shall pursue the expansion of Wonderland Road, Bostwick, and Southdale. On October 26th, for real transportation improvements, vote Paul Van Meerbergen in Ward 10.
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0: There's no other way to say it. If you did, if you looked at her debate performance and said, she won, you're lying to yourself. And then it's not helped by a couple of news stories that came out today, which bolster the claim that A, things are not all is right at City Hall, and B, maybe it's time for a change. Anyway, to discuss this, we're joined by Bob Richardson. He's a public affairs consultant, and he was the chair of John Tory's 2014 mayoral campaign. Bob, welcome.
13: Thanks, Ben.
0: Now, did I make, what'd you think of my assessment off the top?
13: Well, look, this is, we're in the final 2 weeks of the campaign, and now is a period of time when everybody needs to be careful and to play ball properly. I think the city's senior management needs to remind everybody to play by the rules, and we shouldn't have a union or several unions breaking the rules and breaking the law for that matter by allegedly paying people to campaign. It shouldn't happen.
0: And that's the accusation that's being leveled by way of the Toronto Sun with the campaign of Brad Bradford saying that Olivia Chow has to answer after an advocacy group accused a union of paying for TTC workers it represents to canvass for Olivia Chow. I mean, I don't know in this day and age why anyone would think they can get away with anything like this, it's true, but it's not a good look.
13: It's not a good look at all. And that's why if I was the mayor, I would have my senior general manager of the city going out and making it clear with a note to all staff, indicating that the rules need to be properly followed. Yeah. City going out and making it clear with a note to all staff, indicating that the rules need to be properly followed. Yeah. And if there are any violations,

0: were conducted properly. We do not need to be getting into the sort of nonsense that goes on south of the border, and so we should be very cautious about this.
1: Yeah. Well, we should let our listeners know that the union in particular, the ATU Local 113, was invited to come on the show. They declined. Mayor Chow has been invited on the show. We invite her every day and again today. Zero response from anyone. It was sent to three people plus the general media email as well, but we got crickets. There's an open invitation every day, any time of day, and I will make myself available. I'll do a pre-tape with the mayor to fit it into her schedule. But just want our audience to know that we're doing the legwork to get the whole story. But and Bob, like, I think generally speaking, people who know even a little bit about politics understand that, at least from an institutional level, you're going to have more friendly relations between unions in this city and a progressive mayor. I think everyone makes peace with that. It is what it is. But the perception that this is happening is not a good one for. And then when you read the very next headline in the Sun that the deputy mayor's pals were possibly given huge paydays, DEI paydays in the whole Sankofa Square thing to the tune of hundreds of millions of dollars, you start asking yourself, is this the drip that could sink a campaign that up until just a few days ago was enjoying in certain polls a double digit lead?
0: Well, it certainly gives you pause for thought when you think these are the people that are opposed to an independent audit. Brad Bradford, as I think quite sensibly, called for an opening up of the books and an independent audit of city spending. Hasn't really happened for 15 years. I think that makes some sense. And this is a perfect example of why. So I think these circumstances need to be investigated and taken a look at. It looks pretty open and closed to me from the information that I saw online. If that's the case, then I think some people have some splaining to do.
1: And let's explain it to our listeners that there are contracts, invoices, and other documents, some obtained via Freedom of Information, that show more than $500,000 in taxpayer money has been paid to monumental projects, since 2022. And some of the people associated with it are very closely linked to her campaign and to Progress TO. And when people say there's nothing to see here, and then something like this comes up, like this, there's no way this is going to get investigated before the election. And there's no way the other one is going to be settled to everybody's satisfaction before the election. And I wonder what that does to a voter, because some voters may say, well, if it's not going to get investigated, at least what we can do is get out and vote and let that side know that we feel that this is unacceptable.
0: Well, I think voters have a choice here. If you're comfortable with the status quo and if you're comfortable with these sort of things occurring, you've got an option. But if you're not comfortable with him, there is an option for change. And I think
1: only one meaningful one at this point. Yeah.
0: Well, there is only one meaningful option for change at this point, but I think there is something that the voters can do about it, and I think their citizens can do about it. They can say, that's wrong. We disagree with that. We're not going for that. We need change. We don't need a continuation of the status quo.
1: Yeah, and that's right. I mean, if you think there's fire where currently there is smoke, the only real way this is going to get investigated is if there's a change at the top, because left to their own devices, they're just going to keep doing what they've been doing, and they've been doing it, which means they think it's fine, so they'll keep doing it. But again, none of this has been adjudicated yet. We're just going with the headlines. We're going with what we've seen. But Bob, you said you've seen the documents themselves, and you think that there's credible evidence.
0: Well, it kind of feels like a Northern Ontario forest in July. So I'll leave it at that. But we'll wait and see what happens.
1: Oh, my goodness. Warren Kinsella said it's a top trending story. Maybe she doesn't want to do a line by line review because it'll find more of her friends in the trough. Yeah, it seems like that the gambit is paying off on this notion of a change election. Because, I mean, in your experience, what wins the day in the last few weeks? Is it

0: Is it isolated stories like this? Is it big, bold pronouncements? Is it strong performances? Is it debates? Is it knocking on doors? Is it out hustling the other person? Or does it all just come down to who gets out to vote?
1: Probably a little bit of all of the above. But the key thing, I think, is understanding where people are at and what they're feeling at the moment. And the person who best connects and best articulate that likely becomes the mayor. I happen to think people are up for change. I happen to think that people are not satisfied with the TTC in terms of its operation and cleanliness. They're not satisfied with the operation of our parks. They're not 100. Stats are better on crime, but they're not feeling great about carjackings, and they're not feeling great about going to places like Union Station to jump on a train. So,
0: but Bob, when I see people when I see people talking about defending the mayor, defending the status quo, and saying people who are saying that the city is less safe are fear mongering, crime stats are down. It's like, yeah, but there's a whole bunch that used to be criminal that we don't treat as criminal anymore. There's certain things. I mean, don't tell me, is it a crime if somebody goes into an LCBO and steals $1,000 with a liquor? I think it is, but I don't see anybody getting arrested. And so there is a whole lot of undocumented crime out there that I think is leading to people saying they feel less safe and the city feels less safe.
1: And I think a lot of people believe in the broken window. They want the window fixed. They want things to be painted. They want things to be clearer. And they want it now.
0: Yeah. And well, I want to thank you so much for being here, Bob. Really appreciate it. Maybe you can come back again next week as this race, I'm sure, will heat up and get even closer. Bob Richardson, public affairs consultant, chair of John Tory's 2014 mayoral campaign. Very much appreciate your expertise today, sir.
1: Thanks, Ben.
0: All right. Why is Brad Bradford accusing Mayor Chow of fear mongering? We'll find out next.
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0: Well, at about this time yesterday, I traced a parallel between the 1979 failed presidential run of Senator Ted Kennedy and where Olivia Chow is in her attempt to stay in the mayor's office here in Toronto. And I pointed out that it came down to a simple question that was asked to Ted Kennedy: why do you want to be president? He couldn't answer it in a way that made him look like anything else, but a candidate who was running because he could. And I said that I saw the same thing in Olivia Chow. I saw when she was asked to complete the sentence, Toronto is a city where ... She couldn't answer it in any way that made any sense. And I said on Twitter, she made Ted Kennedy look inspired. And as she looked bereft of ideas, she looked long in the tooth. She looked like a politician who had spent their intellectual capital, and there was nothing left. It's time to turn the page. As I was saying that, the candidates were getting ready to go back on stage for another debate. Things did not go very well for Olivia Chow on that front. And when asked, asked by the moderator, do you take the public transit at least 8 times a month? Or I think it was a month. I think Brad said he had taken it at least 8 times this week. And Olivia Chow was she's the mayor and she has a driver. And she also has a second car for security. Those are the realities of being the leader of this city. It's very different being somebody who wants the job until you have the job. And once you have the job, the dynamics change. The pressures change. You become a target. I do not fault the mayor for being in a car. While she's in the car, she can work. While she's in the car, she can work and somebody else is driving. She doesn't have to look around. If she's stuck in traffic, as are most people in this city, she could have said so. She can still do work. She can be productive. She couldn't answer the question in any way that made me think this is a woman who can think on her feet. She could have said all those things. She could have said, Brad, you're not the mayor. I'm working hard to make sure you're never going to be the mayor. But if you ever are lucky enough to have the honor of running this city, you're going to realize that there's a lot of pressures on your time. And though one of the things I miss so very much about not being mayor is being able to ride my bike and to travel without security. And so, I'm driven around. I don't like that I have to be driven around. And while I'm driven around, I notice a couple of things. One, I wish I was underground on the subway. I wish I was. And also, I wish to God Torontonians were not stuck in this gridlock. So I have an appreciation for everyone in this city. Uh, and um, And yeah, and until that day that I leave City Hall, and I hope it's not for another 4 years, I'm going to be in a car being protected by people because of the slings and arrows that come from this job. But like I said, I'm trying to protect you, Brad. I don't want you to have to suffer through that. She could have said something like that. Now, I say that knowing full well it was a yes or no question. But there are ways. There are ways to get to say what you need to say. And so that did not work out very well for her yesterday either. But the congestion issue is a big one. Let's listen to what Brad Bradford had to say about that.
14: Why haven't we invested in Canadian technology? A company like MileVision out of Waterloo Region, 35% better intersection efficiency clearance. Why haven't we done a better job with construction and traffic coordination? Take everybody back to Mother's Day weekend. Mother's Day weekend, you had Barack Obama in town. You had Lionel Messi. You had three sold-out concerts at the RBC stage. You had the Blue Jays homestand. You had the inaugural game of our new women's basketball team, the Toronto Tempo. You had the Sporting Life 5K. And that was the weekend that you chose to close down the DVP and the Gardner. I can promise you this. I'll never do major road closures when we have major events going on. That's common sense. So don't tell me that you value people's time and you want to get this city moving. You've had 3 years on the job, Madam Mayor, and you have not got the job done.
0: That's a pretty good line. That's a pretty good line. Let's go back, by the way, to that moment I was describing. Why should I describe it when we could just have you hear it from their own voices? The candidates were asked how often they take public transit.
16: Do you ride public transit at least 8 times a month?
17: Yes, on my streetcar. Not recently, because since I am...
14: Yes,
16: that
14: or
16: was
14: no.
16: Yes or no.
17: Oh, what was the question?
16: Do you ride public transit at least 8 times a month?
17: I used to, but I can't anymore because of mayor.
16: Okay. No, that's fair. That's fair. Brad Bradford, yes or no?
14: Yes.
16: Okay. Olivia.
14: I've ridden public transit 8 times this week.
17: I don't have a car, everybody. Just to be clear.
14: You have a private driver.
16: All right, you two. This is yes or no.
17: I don't have a car. How do you think I get around?
14: Yeah, with your private driver.
16: Ms. Chow.
0: Yeah, see that she shouldn't have done that. Like, she ended it there, and she even got the moderator to protect her. Should have left it there. I don't have a car. You do. And it's the worst kind of car, Madam Mayor, because we're paying for it. It would have been one thing if you'd said, I've got my own car. I had to get a car. But yeah, I don't think she realizes that that's, I'm helping pay for the car. You're helping pay for the car. And I'm fine to do that. But anyway, it is what it is. You know who else didn't own a car? It's Chrystia Freeland. Let's play that.
18: I really understand the challenges. A fact that still shocks my dad is I don't actually own a car because I live in downtown Toronto. I'm like, I don't know, 300 meters from the nearest subway. I walk, I take the subway, I make my kids walk and ride their bikes and take the subway. It's actually healthier for our family. I can live that way. I can live that way.
0: Yeah. Okay. I've seen Chrystia Freeland in that neighborhood. I know exactly. I can see her as clear as day. And she is oftentimes walking. And I'm sure she takes the subway. I would also have to guess that while she was in the service of the government, she was shuttled around in a car every single day, wherever she went. There's no way she wasn't. Now, in the city of Toronto, if you're on the subway line and your neighborhood is where you hang out most of the time, sure, that should be... That's normal. That's normal. But I think what we were trying to get at, or I think what politicians try to get at there is I don't own a car is kind of disingenuous because most of us, the ownership of the car, a big chunk of it is because we have to get to the places that our livelihood depends on. Driving to work is one of the big reasons to have a car. Driving your kids to where they have to go, probably secondary, but you can't drive your kids to soccer practice if you can't pay for soccer practice. So the reason you have a car oftentimes is because you have to get to and from work and your work may not be on the subway line. So if you're just using it for leisure, then yes, yeah, you should be taking the subway almost everywhere because you're not beholden to a destination you absolutely have to get at or you can't pay the bills. So it's always disingenuous when somebody tries to promote an image of themselves as a non-car owning politician when without a car, they can't do their jobs, which means somebody's paying for the car. And that somebody is you and me. And so it goes from disingenuous to kind of insulting if you think about it. Anyway, that's the take of somebody who was shuttled around in a car all the time because I had to be, because it was part of the protective detail protocol that the families of a prime minister get and the families of certain ministers get. I have to believe in 2026, it's not just the prime minister that has protection, but it's certain ministers as well. So all of that, like I said, a bad week for this mayor that started with somebody who was supposed to be significantly cutting into her opponent's numbers. He's gone. And then two really bad performances, two horrible stories that suggest rot in the progressive wing of this city, a level of contentment with unaccountability, paying your friends with taxpayer dollars, all allegations, and then this stuff. So it's not a good week for the mayor. We'll have to see when the next poll comes out. But as of right now, it's a 4-point lead, which is, I'm pretty sure, if it's not in the margin of error, it's right close to it. So we'll see what happens next week. But something's going to have to change for the mayor if she wants to turn this thing around, because the momentum really does seem to be with Brad Bradford. Oh, and also she's got two Olivia Chows on the ballot. I forgot about that one. Not Olivia's. Two Chows on the ballot. So she's now warning people that this other Chow could inadvertently split the vote. The irony of that, as I'm sure she was loving the fact that there was a center-right candidate to split that vote. It's rich and it keeps you warm at night, because I'm not rich and my apartment's cold. All right, if you love comedy, we got some tickets to see a fantastic comedian. I do appreciate that Danny put that in there to remind me to do this. It's more for me than for you, Toronto. He was a teacher who absolutely hated being a teacher. His favorite parts of the school day were recess and gym. Wonder if he hates being a comedian too. Maybe just the actual writing and performing of it. And what did the Toronto Zoo name its newest baby wombat? That's next.
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19: Sunny, beautiful, clear tonight, down to 5. A little chilly tomorrow, partly to mainly sunny and 17. And then it's Hurricane Isaias' turn to affect our weather in a small way. That would be Saturday, partly sunny and 23 degrees. That slug of heat from the storm coming up from the Gulf Coast and dissipating on its way northward. And it's got all kinds of heat with it. Now, what about the moisture? Well, the rain with it will likely soak the Ohio Valley. Whether it gets this far is debatable. It could get to the North Shore of Lake Erie with some showers on Sunday, but whether we get any in the city is, subject to some debate. We'll have to let it simmer a while. Tonight's low 5.
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0: Okay, let's do right now what I forgot to do until quite literally the last 60 seconds of yesterday's show. We've got a pair of tickets for the New Stuff Tour on February 20th at Meridian Hall for Jerry D. Tickets go on sale tomorrow at 10 a.m. on Ticketmaster.ca. So if you don't win these two tickets, that's where you go to get your tickets. So to win, you got to be the first person to text us the correct answer to the following question. Earlier in the show, we talked about AI with a Canadian musician. Our guest was the lead singer of which 90s alternative band? Earlier in the show, we talked about AI with a Canadian musician and our guest was the lead singer of which 90s alternative band? Text us at 416-870-6400, and the first right answer wins. Now, I have said that I will regale the listeners of the Ben Mulrooney Show with my dulcet tones performing a snippet of a Backstreet Boys song every day until all five of them agree to come on to the show for an hour-long sit-down. Danny is working diligently. He's trying to get me to stop singing for your benefit. And so here we go. Turn it up.
25: Me and my boys went out just to end up in misery. Was about to go home and she was standing in front of me. I said, hi. I got a little place nearby.

0: wait for me. Anyway, all right. It's a great song, that one. It's about regret. It's about regret, and it's about remembering. Remembering that your loved one at home. It's about not making dumb mistakes and going to the club and getting drunk. That's
1: regret
0: what it's about.
1: Regret is exactly what I'm doing right now. playing listen, that song.
0: Hey, we could end this. All right. We're on this train as a team here. Toronto.
1: Danny, please. Please.
0: We could
1: Danny.
0: End this for everyone's sake if the Backstreet Boys just acknowledge that they need to spend 1 hour with me for a sit-down interview.
1: Danny's saying she's turning off her radio.
0: No.
1: I wish Danny could do that.
0: Listen, at some point we're going to be getting into the deep cuts of Backstreet Boys. Right now we're still high level, the hits, all the stuff they're going to play. But February is a long way out.
1: Oh my
0: if
1: God.
0: If they don't agree soon, we're going to be playing like early days Backstreet Boys stuff. Like the stuff that, we'll have to play the original version of I Want It That Way. The one that didn't ever made it to the radio. You know that story, Joy.
1: No.
0: So they recorded, the second version. So they recorded I Want It That Way.
1: Okay.
0: And then they sat there and they said, they're sitting there going, okay, it doesn't make any sense. Like, what's that way? Like, why? Sometimes we say I want it that way. And other times we say I never want to hear you say I want it that way. So what's the thing and what's the way you want the thing? So it was at the point in their career where they had enough juice, enough sway, enough clout to start making some decisions. And they said, go back and write a version of it that makes sense. And there's a version of it online that apparently I've listened to it. It does make more sense, but they listened to them both side by side and they realized, and rightly so, that it's not about the song making sense. It's about how the song makes you feel. And the second version was no bueno. So they released the one that didn't make any sense, much to the, and that altered the lives of so many of us. Hey, the Toronto Zoo has a new baby wombat. And it also has a name, and it's one her mother would approve of. So there were 16,000 votes on this. Oh, my God. The zoo announced on Wednesday that the baby southern hair-nosed wombat is now called Clover, a nod to one of her mom's favorite foods. And some of you may know, and some of you may not know, but I had a dog growing up named Clover, and she was the best dog. She was the best dog I'd had until then. They're all every dog's the best dog, aren't they? But Clover was a wonderful dog. She was a wonderful dog. She took care of everyone. And she took care of everyone, including all the other dogs that came to join her in our house. And all those dogs were so dumb. And her maternal instinct would kick in, so she'd defend them. And she'd end up getting sprayed by skunks. And she'd end up getting quills from porcupines in her mouth because she'd go defend the idiot dogs. And then she would take the brunt of the attack. So at some point, we have to realize this poor dog's going to die just defending dogs that aren't, she's not even related to. So we her back nine were nice and quiet. And I was with her. I was with her when she took her dying breath. And I was told by the doctor, I was told by the vet. He said after she gets the injection, she's going to take one last deep breath and then she's going to go to sleep. And I think she was just so tired that she didn't even take that deep breath. She was done. She was done. She had a great life, and she allowed us to have even better lives. And I love my Clover, and I hope Clover the wombat has a lovely life as well at the Toronto Zoo. Hey, our contest winner, Chad from Peterborough. Congratulations, man. I hope you get your way safely from Peterborough to Toronto for the Jerry D Show, and I hope you enjoy yourself. And while you're in town, I hope you get a good meal and walk the, well, it's February. If I don't want to walk the streets of Toronto in February, but there's lots of great restaurants around Meridian Hall, and I urge you to frequent one of them. Arkells are a great Canadian band, and they are selling TDSB hats to support school nutrition programs. I think that's great. I mean, look, I'm a big fan of Arkells. I'm a big fan of the TDSB as insofar as they've been educating my kids. There's some problems with some of the policies and some problems with some of the people there and some problems with how they treat some of their employees. But this idea of supporting a band using their clout to support the TDSB, I'm so behind. Good on those guys. Well done. I like to jab at the people on the Toronto Island. I try to remind them that they don't actually live in the woods. They benefit from this glorious particularity of Toronto, that you get to feel like they live in the country, even though they live right next to an airport, and they just have to make peace with that. But it's a really interesting structure. Like, how do you get a house on the island? And there's some people for whom it's what they've always wanted. There's nothing like it anywhere in urban North America. And so it really is quite something that should be preserved. But the way it works is you got to put your name on a list, and aspiring homeowners can enter a draw to get a spot on the list. It's called the Toronto Islands Residential Community Trust Purchasers List. And if you want to purchase a property, and it's associated land lease, you have to be on that list. It's very, very interesting. And right now is when you can enter to get on that Toronto Islands list home. Anyway, everybody, thank you so much for joining us today. I'll be back in studio tomorrow. So tonight, I hope you go home, you hug your family, have a great meal, you have a great night's sleep, and we will see you back here for the Friday edition.
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3: Traffic congestion is a severe problem in London's Ward 10 and the rest of the Southwest. Hi, I'm Paul Van Meerbergen from Ward 10. I'm the only candidate in Ward 10 who has taken this problem seriously. The rest of those in this race are just fiddling with peripheral ideas on the left. Going forward, I shall pursue the expansion of Wonderland Road, Bostwick, and Southdale. 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
7: Good evening at 6 o'clock from the 980 CFPL newsroom. I'm Mike Hodges. London Mayor Josh Morgan is among those offering his condolences following the death of longtime city politician Gord Hume. He died Tuesday at the age of 76 from complications arising from muscular dystrophy. Hume was first elected as a Ward 7 councillor in 1997, then served three times citywide on London's Board of Control. He also wrote seven non-fiction books focusing on topics such as on local government and building cities. Appearing on the morning show on 980 CFPL, former council colleague Cheryl Miller reflected on Hume's legacy.
8: The amazing thing he could do, he could fill a room. For example, a small business task force. Gord say, we're going to have this one, brought them all in from the community. And he just kept going. He was a visionary.
7: Morgan issued a statement on social media offering his deepest condolences on behalf of City Council to Hume's family and everyone who loved him. Provincial police will be patrolling the roads and waters this weekend as families gather for Thanksgiving celebrations. As part of their annual Operation Impact initiative, police will focus on high-risk driving behaviors that contribute to serious collisions. OPP will be on the lookout for the Big Four, distracted, aggressive, and impaired driving, as well as failing to wear a seatbelt. Police say Thanksgiving weekends have had the second highest number of fatalities among all long weekends in Ontario in the past decade. Well, accolades are pouring in following news that Canadian poet Anne Carson has won the Nobel Prize in Literature. One of the earliest to congratulate Carson was her Canadian publisher, Penguin Random House Canada. Prime Minister Mark Carney commended Carson on social media, calling her win a proud moment for Canada. A federal bill which proposes giving the government more powers to fast-track projects deemed to be in the national interest has passed its first vote in the House of Commons. The more than 240-page Bill C-39 also makes changes to the Canada Labour Code in an effort to reduce the number of labour disruptions in federally regulated sectors. It'll now be studied by a special committee. The Conservatives voted with the Liberals on the legislation. And hurricane and storm surge warnings are in effect for parts of the northern Gulf Coast. That includes the Florida Panhandle. Florida Governor Ron DeSantis issued a state of emergency order for 25 counties. He's warning residents to prepare for the worst and hope for the best, saying no matter what, they have resources in place for storm response.
9: 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I think most people do not believe it will be that strong when it hits. But my view is you prepare, and then if you end up not having to use all the preparation, you're fine.
7: I'm Mike Hodges, and now let's get you set for the Morning Show Rewind here on 980 CFPL.
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16: Hello and welcome to the Morning Show Rewind. Today is Thursday, October the 8th. It is the 281st day of 2026. There are 84 days left in the year. On today's show, we are talking about the London election and a fundraiser run by kids. It will not be too long before Londoners go to the polls and elect a new city council. Election day is 2.5 weeks away. Advance polls are operating all this week at City Hall. And in fact, today and Saturday, you can also vote at select libraries and community centers. And Saturday is the last day for the advance polls before October the 26th. We have been talking to candidates for council. We continue that right now with Ward 11. There are three people running in the ward: Skylar Frank, the incumbent, Denise Brown, and Harinda Kumar. And Skylar Frank joins us now in studio. Appreciate the time today. So for you, what is this campaign about?
17: Sure. Yeah. So, I mean, I really have loved the role the past 4 years that I've been able to serve Ward 11 residents. And for me, the campaign really is about trying to see a lot of our projects and programs through. We're going to have bus rapid transit roll out in the next 4 years. I want to make sure that we have a smooth and reliable transition for that and people get the service that they expect. I also know that staff are coming back with a lot of reports to move things forward, like a municipal tree nursery study, a tenant protection relocation program that would help keep people housed and help provide them the right types of supports during infill projects. They're also going to be bringing back green development guidelines and green parking lot standards, so trying to make sure anything we're building now is better for the environment. So there's a lot that I would like to see through.
16: On the transit front, I mean, you mentioned how, like, BRT has been a big part of the conversation in the city for a long time, but the next term is going to see the end of the construction. Mm-hmm. What's next for transit, do you think?
17: Yeah, and again, so in the next 4 years, wrapping up our east and our south links, so hopefully those roll out smoothly. And then the north and the west have been approved by council, so running up Western Road, running out Oxford Way. And we really need to be able to see that through. So, you know, having a half system is not going to really solve a lot of our congestion problems. So we really need to move forward on the north, especially with the ridership of Western students. And as well as the west is significantly growing and they need reliable transit to be able to get people from the west end back to downtown.
16: I've heard a lot from Londoners and even candidates have been talking about construction and congestion. I had the London Cycle Link in the other day, and they've been taking a lot of councillors out on different rides. And when we think about trans, but even cycling, a lot of it's there, but it's not all connected. Does that hurt the overall effort to make those endeavors ultimately successful?
17: Yeah, absolutely. Especially with cycling, as somebody who bikes myself, you know, I'm a pretty confident cyclist, so I'm willing to go on the road in some areas. I would never go down, you know, Warncliffe, for example. But we have a lot of cyclists who want to be able to ride, but there are certain sections of their ride where they feel unsafe because they don't have protection. So filling in those gaps, for example, we have Rideout Street going north. We filled that in, and now there's a protected bike lane pretty much like from Old South all the way up. And I've already heard from my residents that that has really changed how they feel, and they're much more confident being able to bike. It's the same with transit. If, you know, people are trying to get somewhere and one of the buses gets them there on time, but then they have to take a second bus that only runs every half hour. You know, we need to make sure that everything is working cohesively and people are able to use cycling infrastructure and transit infrastructure as reliably as they can use their car.
16: When you go door to door, what are you hearing from people in terms of what's big for them and important to them?
17: Yeah, it kind of depends on where I am in my ward. So a large section of my area now, Roundtree, is moved into Ward 11. And then the east side of Old South, a lot of it is construction related because Wellington is all, you know, torn up. And in fact, like last week, now a lot of the streets are dead ended because they're, you know, actively on the site. So I hear a lot of that. People kind of understand. They knew it was coming. Nonetheless, it's still an experience to go through. And then, of course, across the ward, especially in areas close to green spaces, there are concerns about homelessness and encampments. And are we doing enough to help keep people housed? And then across the board, affordability, you know, property taxes significantly increased in the last 4 years. So people want assurances that they're not going to see the same kind of increases over the next four.
16: On the taxes and affordability, what would be your target? What would be your priority or goal mm-hmm. on that for the next multi-year budget series?
17: Yeah, I think we need to be responsible in the short and the long term. So for me, I think a lot of the infrastructure challenges we see right now, we're trying to play catch up from about 15 to 20 years ago where there was a council that did a couple 0% increases, a couple 1% increases. You know, at the time, that probably feels really good. But we see the next generation of taxpayers paying for it now where, you know, half the city is under construction because we had delayed so many projects. I don't think that's very responsible. At the same time, we don't want to see significant increases like we had over the last 4 years. So with the budget, it is a strong mayor budget. So whoever's mayor will be able to propose their what they think is needed. But I think we need to, you know, keep it to inflation or under, but be able to provide the services and not cost future taxpayers a significant bump like we just had because previous councils did a 0 or 1%.
16: On homelessness, what do you like in terms of what the city has done? Is there anything you don't like, would want to redirect or change?
17: Yeah, I mean, what I tell residents is what we are doing is working, just we don't have the scale. So I give the analogy, if you're running a coffee shop and every morning you sell out of all your coffees, you don't say, wow, that's not working. You say, I need to sell more coffees. I need to have more coffees available to serve to people. And our issue is what we have is working. We have highly supportive housing units, affordable units. We are doing direct outreach into encampments with local agencies. That stuff, the research shows, the studies show, that is all working. It's keeping people housed longer. It is trying to get them off the street into housing. But we have 2,300 homeless people. We have about 500 shelter beds. The math does not work to bring everyone inside immediately. And that is why it really is a provincial responsibility to give us the resources we need to be able to provide housing units for everyone. And ultimately, it's a poverty issue. So we don't control our social assistance rates like OW, ODSP, what the seniors get to live off of. That is a provincial and federal responsibility, and they need to increase those because people cannot afford basic rent.
16: One of the interesting debates, certainly this year, and we've seen communities get more involved, residents get more involved, is on, you know, when it comes to housing types of developments. I watch a lot of different committee meetings and council meetings.
17: Lucky you.
16: They can drag on sometimes, especially those planning committee ones.
17: Yeah.
16: But people come out, right? Mm-hmm. And they fill the gallery. And it's this interesting aspect where people don't seem people are okay with infill, and you've said multiple times you're good with infill, but mm-hmm. needs to be responsible. How do we responsible something different for everybody else, and how do we do that responsibly moving forward?
17: Yeah, and again, as you said, I'm a big proponent of infill. I don't want London has developed in a way that is very urban sprawly. You know, it takes a long time to get across the city by car, and that is because we have allowed it just to kind of sprawl out, and we have a very low density. I think it's important, especially with the investment we're making in transit, that we have high density along our transit corridors and that we have gentle infill across the city so that we can divide the services across more people. It's more affordable for current taxpayers and for future taxpayers. It's better for the environment. It's better for getting across the city in congestion. So I think, though, all of those benefits need to come with a responsibility to existing neighbors. Most neighbors I talk to understand, especially if they're near a transit corridor, they will likely see infill, but they want something that doesn't feel like it makes their experience of the neighborhood worse. And so last week we had a planning application come for High in Wellington that was refused at planning, and it was going to probably significantly negatively impact the neighbors, and not just in a little bit, you know, so there's some friction, of course, whenever you put a new project in, but it was going to significantly negatively impact it, and council or planning committee turned it down. It's coming to council next week. So it is a delicate balance because obviously change is hard, and people love where they live, so they want to see the best for their area. That being said, again, most people understand something will change, you know, so just make sure that it's not terrible.
16: You mentioned green space earlier. Do we have enough of it? How do we have more of it? Is it something that can be attached to new builds? And sometimes, because I know that's being discussed as well, how do we get more of that?
17: Yeah. And again, we need to do really responsible planning, I think. So with new planning applications, there is a minimum. They're supposed to have 30% open space on their lots on any new planning application. A lot of the time, developers might try to reduce that amount because they want to maximize their parcel. But we really need to hold firm to some of our policies. We also have a lot of policies about buffers around existing woodlots and natural areas. So if a new subdivision is going in, they're supposed to have a 30-meter buffer and setback from the area so that they can leave a lot of naturalized space even when they're putting in a new subdivision. So I think we have the policies in place at the city to be able to provide that kind of development-related green space. And then the other thing we need to do is continue to purchase parcels of land for parks, for ESAs. As we grow, we need to make sure that people have somewhere to go that's within a 5 to 10 minute walk that they can bring their kids, because playgrounds and park spaces make, you know, neighbors and neighborhoods feel like spaces people want to spend time in.
16: Skylar Frank, thanks for coming in today.
17: My pleasure.
16: That is Skylar Frank, the councillor and candidate for Ward 11. If you would like to vote in advance polls, you could do that today through Saturday at City Hall specifically. And there are some select community centers and libraries as well that you can vote at today and Saturday. We'll take a break. When we return, we'll be joined by the Socktober Sisters. This is the Morning Show Rewind on 980 CFPL.
3: On October 26th, vote Paul Van Meerbergen for City Councilor in Ward 10. I have lived in Westmount my entire adult life. I am married with 4 children and 5 grandchildren. I'm a recently retired executive with an advanced manufacturing company serving the auto industry. My top policy priorities are to improve the state of traffic congestion, assist on affordable housing, and ensure adequate policing is sustained. For a clear-eyed view on the issues affecting Londoners, vote Paul Van Meerbergen on October 26th.
4: Authorized by the campaign to re-elect Paul Van Meerbergen.
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16: We are not just into October. We're also into Socktober. What is Socktober, you ask? Well, it's an effort by sisters here in London to collect warm socks to help people who are sleeping rough get through the colder months. And now there's actually two pairs of sisters who are running it this year. We have Audrey and Jillian, as well as Aubrey and Scarlett. This is the 7th year, I think, they've done this. And they've collected thousands of socks. You may have noticed some of the bins they have set up around the city. So this is the busiest we have the booth, I think, ever, which is fantastic. So we are joined in the studio by Audrey, Jillian, Aubrey, and Scarlett. Thanks to you all for coming in today.
20: Thank you.
16: How are you guys doing?
21: Good.
16: So, maybe we're for Audrey and Jillian. How did this all start for you guys?
20: So, this started at the St. Joe's Cafe. We noticed a man who came in with no shoes. We wanted to do something for him, and socks seemed like the most reasonable option. So, we decided to start collecting socks for all the people who need them.
16: Do you know how many socks you have collected over the years?
21: Yeah, we've collected over 12,000 pairs of socks and donated them to the St. Joe's Cafe.
16: That's incredible. Do you know if any one year, the most you've collected any one year?
21: Mm-hmm. The most we've collected in one year was 2024 with 2,810 pairs.
16: That's incredible. When you get those socks and you see all those people donating to something, you guys have organized this. You're very active on social media. When I was your age, I was not doing any of this. You know, I was playing, you know, NHL 94 or something like that. I was doing not something as great as this. When you see that response to all the effort you put in, how does that feel?
21: It feels really good just to know, like, the hard work's paying off, but, like, it is, like, a lot, so we're excited to let the new girls do it and take it over as well.
16: You mentioned the new girls. We've got Aubrey and Scarlett helping out now, so you guys are going to be taking it over next year, is that right?
21: Yep.
22: Yeah.
16: So what attracted you to this? What made you want to pick up this mantle to help people out?
22: Well, first of all, me and Aubrey, we love just a way to help out and to make sure that people, like, stay warm through the winter. And we love working with Jillian and Audrey.
16: What have they kind of taught you or told you about doing this? Because this is a lot of work. I mean, it's something pretty cool that you're doing here. In terms of the social media, is that the biggest part, or what do you need to do to make sure people are knowing about what you're collecting here?
22: Well, social media is a very big thing. Also, like, putting ourselves out there again with social media, and we also put, like, donation bins so we can get donations for socks.
16: Now, you guys have a lot of donation bins out there, right? Where can people donate to some of the donation bins?
21: So we have a lot of bins around London. Where do we have 7 bins, Aubrey? Do you remember?
22: I remember some.
21: You remember some? Which ones do you remember?
22: Libro.
21: Mm-hmm. We have bins at all the Libro locations, and then all of the other bins that we have is all posted on our social media at SocktoberLDN on Instagram.
16: We'll mention this a couple of times so people have the information, but if people need, want to get more information, where can they, because there may, people might be driving around right now, they can't write it down. People want more information to donate, where can they get that?
20: Yeah, so our Instagram, SocktoberLDN, is going to be your best option.
16: Okay. So in terms of the kinds of socks you want people to bring out, is there a specific kind of sock? Is there any kind of sock? What's the best sock people can donate?
22: Well, we prefer wool socks and thermal socks so that they can stay warm through the winter.
16: When you talk to some of these organizations, I mean, sometimes we take socks for granted, but socks can be really important to people. I mean, that's kind of what you guys noticed when this all started, right?
21: Yeah, socks are really important because it helps people's feet stay warm, and shoes are just kind of tough with different, you know, feet sizes, and they're a little bit more expensive. But if we can fundraise enough socks, then people can always go back and get a new pair if they get wet.
16: Now, is it just socks you're asking for? If people have a financial donation, is that something they can do as well?
21: Yeah. We can accept e-transfers to socktobersisters@gmail.com.
16: And people can find that information on the Instagram page as well?
21: Yes.
16: Do you have any big donation events coming up that people need to be aware of?
20: We do. So we have a big donation day on October 24th from 11 to 3. At 156 Mendip Crescent, and then on October 25th from 2 to 6 at 910 William Street. And then on October 25th from 2 to 6 at 910 William Street.
16: You have a lot of different, like when you

0: like if we know them or not, and like how to be friendly and how to say like thank you for letting us put a bin at your location.
1: In terms, how many do you know the total number of different locations you have?
2: I'm actually not sure. There's so many. We're so grateful to have everyone who's been able to participate, but all of that information is on our Instagram as well.
1: It's great that you have so many that you kind of lose track with everything.
2: Yeah.
1: In terms of the socks that you get donated, who do you, I mean, is it all the Edgar and Joe's? Where do they all go?
3: They all go to the St. Joe's Cafe in downtown London.
1: Okay. Do you know how, if there's a cutoff date for people to be donating socks? Because we might replay this and people, oh, I like to donate some socks. But is there a cutoff date the last time people can donate socks?
4: November 1st.
1: November the 1st. Okay. So let's just go over some stuff again for people. If people want to donate, where can they do that? And what are the best kinds of socks people can donate?
3: So our most popular location is Libro. Every single bank in London, the Libro banks have a bin in there. They could be found anywhere. Then, Jillian, do you want to talk about the type of socks?
2: Yeah, so we do prefer wool socks as they're thicker and they just kind of last a little bit longer. But any socks are good and every donation counts.
1: And so this is the last year for you guys to do this, and then next year it's going to be you guys. When you think about the past 7 years, has it been really fast? Has it gone by? How do you think about how this whole experience?
3: It's been amazing. It's been really nice to help so many people. I'll be really sad to leave Socktober when I go off to university.
2: Yeah, it's been really, really fun, and I think we've learned a lot from it, and we're so grateful that we can do it.
1: And for you guys, you're excited to be picking this all up and continuing on the tradition?
4: Yeah.
1: Just one last question for any other kids who might be listening to this and are thinking, you know what, maybe it's not socks, maybe it's something else, but they want to get involved, they want to help out, they want to do something for their community. Is there any advice you would have for anyone that's just like you?
2: Well, I think you should really just try it because you never know if it's going to work out, but you can always give it a good try and it might work out if you work hard enough.
1: That's good advice. I've got some socks here for you guys as well that you can take with you. I want to congratulate you guys on a great initiative. You're doing a fantastic thing. It's going to help a lot of people, and I appreciate you all coming in today.
5: Thank you. Bye.
1: That is the Socktober sisters, Audrey, Jillian, Aubrey, and Scarlett. You can find them on Instagram at Socktober London. That's LDN. And if you're out and about right now, you want more information, you can just email me, Devon, Devon, at 980cfpl.ca. I'll make sure you get the information. Coming up next, we've got the Employment Law Show on tomorrow's program. 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
1: You sure are, and welcome to the show. We're back for another edition of Good to Have You Along for the Ride, 6:32 on Thursday evening. Something like that. Or is it Wednesday? I've lost track. This is what happens, guys, when you have meniscal surgery. I was just talking to Jonathan moments ago. The medication's good, but we're on the ball, and we're ready to go with another evening of Employment Law. This is the show where we make you that much smarter in the workplace. Employment rights, workplace rights, and so you don't make mistakes that are commonly made, as you know, if you've listened to the show before. This is also a half hour for you to call in and talk to us here on this Wednesday evening. It's going to be 416-870-6400. That's the number to reach the station, 416-870-6400. Beyond that, always reach out to Jonathan and his team, help@employmentlawyer.ca. Again, help@employmentlawyer.ca. And 1-855-821-5900. But we are live. We are set to go. So grab a phone and join the show. Main topic. In fact, we're going to pick it up where we left off last week, Jonathan. That is things to be on guard for in the workplace. We worked through about half the list. I want to get to more. But before all that, we got to start off with the week that was, pal. What do you got going on?
2: Hey, John. Happy to be back and glad to hear your knee is nice and repaired.
1: You're getting there.
2: let's dive into it. So I've had a number of cases recently that have they've dealt with stock-based compensation and specifically what an employee's entitlements are when they're terminated. Now, employers, they can pay their employees in many, many different ways during the employment relationship. Oftentimes, employers... I see this a lot, and I have a lot of cases just like this, where employers, they award employees with, you know, company stocks or company shares during the employment relationship, which could have significant value. Now, those stocks are often awarded with a whole bunch of restrictions attached. So typically they'll be made subject to some sort of stock plan with various terms and conditions. Oftentimes these stocks, they won't vest right away, right? Meaning that the employee, they can't actually get value out of these stocks until some date in the future. Sometimes the employee would even be provided with something called a vesting schedule. So that'll provide the employee with info on what dates the employee has to wait until before, I should say, they can actually get value for those stock awards. Now, issues often arise, John, when employees who hold these type of stocks are terminated prior to those stocks having vested. And I've handled and I'm currently handling several cases just like this, especially as of late, where employees who have been fired come to me telling me they were previously awarded stocks by their employer, oftentimes of significant value, John. I can't say that enough, but the employee was fired before the stocks vested, so before they could actually realize the value of those awards. And in almost all of these cases, the employer tries to say that the employee loses those awards because they've been terminated. And the argument I see almost every time from the employer is that the stock plan terms say that the employee loses those stocks when they're fired. Now, the thing that both employers and employees need to appreciate in these situations is that the law imposes a number of requirements that need to be met in order for those plan terms to actually have any legal effect. So to put it differently, there are a whole bunch of things that could be in these plan terms that can mean the plan terms are not actually legal and therefore unenforceable. So for example, let's say a plan is overly complex and lengthy, referencing multiple jurisdictions. It could create, you know, uncertainty or ambiguity for employees. And while that may mean the plan is not actually enforceable, sometimes there are terms in a stock plan that the employee, I see this all the time, they need to be actively providing services or some other similar language to be able to get value for those stocks. And the argument from the employer is that, hey, you're fired, you're not actively providing services, so you don't get anything. Well, that language has actually been found to sometimes not be enough in and of itself. Also, and I see this a lot, where the plans say that the stocks, they're canceled immediately upon termination without even any minimum period of continued vesting. Well, that might be yet another reason the plan terms are rendered void and unenforceable. So as we can see, John, there are many instances where an employer's stock plan terms can't actually be relied upon as a matter of law to prevent the employee from getting the value of those stocks as part of their severance package. And look, given the volume of cases I'm handling on this issue currently, I think we're going to see more and more companies have their plan terms exposed as being unenforceable, which could translate to significant liability for companies and significant compensation for employees. And I also want to point out, John, I raised this not just because of the stock issue only, because look, I appreciate that there are a whole lot of employees out there that don't get that kind of compensation. But it's important to talk about this because it's part of a larger principle that as a basic starting point, the presumption is that an employee is owed their full compensation over the full period of severance, which in some cases could mean up to 24 months of full compensation in the event of a termination. And when an employer tries to limit some of those pieces as part of a severance package, whether it be stocks, bonus, or other types of pay, they often face these same types of hurdles. And oftentimes these other types of compensation, again, they could have huge value, sometimes even more than an employee's regular pay or salary. So for employers out there, it's important you get the right advice when drafting your plan terms, because if you want to try to limit your employees' entitlements, well, if you don't use the right language in the right way, well, then your plan terms may not even be worth the paper that they're written on. And for employees out there who have been terminated, just like the several individuals that I'm helping currently, it's critical that you get an employment lawyer to review your termination letter and any severance package you've been offered, because you're often owed a heck of a lot more than your employer says you are. And that includes potentially pay for not just salary or regular pay, but other pieces of your compensation too.
1: So this is something that goes beyond that, something that an employer can just simply scribble down into an employment agreement and have it stick, right? It goes much deeper than that from what you're saying.
2: Absolutely. You can't just, chicken scratch it on a napkin at the dinner table, right? You really got to make sure that you're drafting things in accordance with the law and the requirements that are set out there. I mean, look, this isn't a secret. There's cases and cases that show exactly the type of plans that aren't going to work and the type of plans that will work, right? And so that's why getting timely legal advice is critical for both employers and employees. And look, a lot of these plans that I'm reviewing simply aren't enough to be able to say that they're legally enforceable.
1: Yeah, we've often heard that, less sophisticated employers, if we can put it that way, sometimes rely on a simple Google download or AI to get a employment agreement put together. And it's done without boundaries, meaning that it may not conform with Ontario labor laws. So it's kind of a pointless piece of paper. So you should be coming to you to get these things drafted. Yeah.
2: Oh, I can't tell you how I've seen this more and more, John. A lot of AI, a lot of even HR people are, putting something through ChatGPT. They're sending something out there and they think it's good. It seems nice. It seems clean. But somebody who's trained in the law, who knows the cases, knows that this, a lot of the time the AI slop out there simply isn't going to pass legal muster. That's why we have laws. That's why we have decisions. And simply relying on some AI bot to try to generate and apply these principles is oftentimes going to land a company in hot water. And there is no replacement.
1: All right, let's take our one and only break. We'll get back into the main topic of the show, but we can put that all aside. If you want to make the show about you, how do you do that? You call in and ask your questions, right? 416-870-6400. Beyond that, we're going to get into more things on the to be guarded for in the workplace. These are very important points, so we'll get to those after we come back from a short break right here on the Employment Law Show. Stay with us.
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1: Okay, 6:43. We are back at it. Thank you so much for hanging out through the break. We will continue with the style of the show that we always go for. That is, we have a main topic we try to get our way through. But in the meantime, you can interrupt us totally by grabbing a phone and joining the show with your questions. 416-870-6400 to do that. Lines are open. We got lots of time, but Jonathan will continue on answering those beyond the half hour of the show. You can reach Jonathan and his team, 1-855-821-5900, help@employmentlawyer.ca. Okay. Theme of the show, as you know, we're going to continue on the back half of this that we got to last week, Jonathan. Things to be on guard for in the workplace. We're about halfway through. The next one on the list where we had to leave off was job descriptions are being introduced or rewritten. That is a big red flag for most of us.
2: Yeah, and look, John, it could be harmless, right? But it may also be a sign of changes that may not be so good for the employee, and that's why we have to be on guard for it. So, for example, could be a sign that an employee's job duties are changing, which could also affect their hours of work and general workload. And look, I see this often where an employer will start giving the employee more and more work, which increases their hours of work, often with no change in pay. And I also see the opposite, right? Where an employer will start carving away duties and responsibilities from the employee, start giving them less hours, less pay sometimes. And when it comes to these things, job duties, hours, pay, these are key and fundamental terms of an employment relationship. And if an employer unilaterally changes any of these fundamental terms, so without the employee's consent, and if the change is a big enough change, well, it could be treated as an act of termination, otherwise known as a constructive termination, which in turn could allow the employee to pursue a full severance package, which could mean up to 24 months of compensation in some cases. Now, whether a certain change amounts to a constructive termination in a given case, like we say a lot on this show, which is true, it will turn on the specific facts and circumstances. And again, the change, it needs to be a big enough change. It's not just any change. And the answer to that question, it's not always simple, right? So if you're an employer contemplating these changes, you may want to think twice and get a legal opinion so you can appreciate what kind of liability these changes could create for the business before just going off and rewriting job descriptions and then imposing them on your staff. And if you're an employee looking down the barrel of these types of changes, well, before you make any decisions, it would be wise to explore the facts with an employment lawyer who can give you a realistic assessment on what your chances of success are.
1: Yeah, because it can be scary. Sometimes the employer will just come, you know, middle of your shift saying, hey, man, we just need to re-sign this employment agreement. No big deal. We're just updating our files. Anyway, do that. Get it back to me by the end of your shift. And Bob's your uncle, but you don't take the time to take it home and read it. That could be curtains for you.
2: Oh, absolutely. You know, when you're actually being asked to sign something, first of all, you should take a pause right there. Well, what's in there? You know, you shouldn't just assume that the words on the paper are given the meaning that you think they mean, right? There's a whole area of law out there that analyzes these contracts, and you should always be on guard when your employer casually slips in an employment agreement to you, right? Because oftentimes employment agreements are there to the benefit of the employer, not the employee. Now, this is also important for employers to appreciate too, because look, an employer, they can't just assume, and this goes back to what we were talking about at the top of the show, you can't just assume that something you draft up and you make your employee sign is actually enforceable, right? You might think it's enforceable. You might think you did it all coy-like, but in the end of the day, it may not be worth the paper that it's written on. And so I'm telling this for our employers and employees out there, because maybe there's an employee out there listening that, you know, signed that contract because they didn't think anything of it. Well, maybe curtains, John, but it may also not be. Again, depends on the specific facts. That's exactly what a skilled employment lawyer can review with you and tell you what's going on in your situation.
1: Another point you got to be mindful for, new return to office mandates. What do we mean by that?
2: Yeah, and I'm sure a lot of listeners out there have had to grapple with this one in one way or another. Look, the days of COVID where remote work were the norm seems to be slowly moving away in some workplaces, at least, right? There are still a lot of workplaces out there that do remain fully remote, but other workplaces may be using a hybrid approach, which means splitting up days between in-person work, right, in the office and working from home remotely. Other workplaces may be creating new mandates where they're seeking to have their employees return to the office more and more, or perhaps even completely. Now, these types of mandates, they could have significant ramifications. So, for example, if an employee, let's say they've been working remotely for years and years and years, and then all of a sudden the employer is saying, hey, the employee needs to return to work in person to do the same job they've always done remotely, well, then doing so could actually amount to an act of termination, which, again, like we spoke about before, is otherwise known as a constructive termination that could allow the employee to pursue a full severance package. Again, I've said this before, it's worth repeating again. When it comes to whether a specific change amounts to a constructive termination, it'll depend on the specific facts and circumstances. The employment history is relevant. The type of workplace is relevant. The type of job function is relevant. The contract of employment might be relevant, right? There are a number of considerations that are at play here that will need to be analyzed to determine if a given change is something that will allow an employee to treat it as an act of termination and pursue severance. But don't just assume, don't trust ChatGPT, call an employment lawyer who can give you proper guidance and advice.
1: Bonus or commission plans being revisited. This is common as well, especially in the current economic situation we're in, right?
2: Absolutely. And this one could also have significant ramifications. Things like bonuses, commissions, they could be a huge part of an employee's compensation package. And when the plans are being revisited, oftentimes that means reductions are coming. And when it comes to reducing an employee's compensation, that could expose the employer to employee claims that the changes amount to, again, a constructive termination, as we spoke about before, an act of termination, which would allow an employee to pursue a full severance package. Now, again, most of the times, the legalities surrounding these changes, they do turn on the specific details. So, for example, what are the existing bonus plan or commission terms? What are the new terms? Are there even any formal terms? How is the plan going to work? What will the effect of the new plan be on the employee's compensation? These are all things that need to be explored to determine if the changes an employer is contemplating or has even gone ahead and imposed is lawful or not. But generally speaking, John, when an employer changes an employee's compensation by 10% or more, then that could allow the employee to treat the change as a as an act of termination, a constructive termination, and pursue a full severance package. And from an employer's perspective, if your changes affects a number of employees, right, if you're changing a plan and applies to, you know, dozens or more employees, the liability could be astronomical. So for all these reasons, getting timely and sound legal advice is absolutely critical.
1: You still have time to call into the show and interrupt us with your questions. We love that. 416-870-6400 to do so. Going down our list of things you got to be mindful of in the workplace. And, it's like a new bear in the forest wants to scratch up the tree and leave his mark. Well, sometimes new management as well being introduced to kind of change the culture around on you.
2: Yeah, and this is messaging I see a lot by companies, often in the context of employees calling me to complain about new management. And I can't tell you how many people I've spoken to who complain about, you know, new bosses coming in, starting to micromanage, yell, belittle, apparently thinking that's a better way to manage a team. Well, in my experience, it's not. And managing in that way actually could create, you know, a toxic, hostile, or a poison work environment, which could expose the employer to significant liability. It's important for employers to appreciate that you owe your staff duties to treat them fairly, with civility, decency, respect, dignity. Where an employer, however, subjects their employees to, you know, a toxic work environment with this, you know, new culture of micromanaging or whatnot that I see more and more often, unfortunately, and the conditions that they create makes, you know, continued employment for the employee impossible or intolerable, well, then this could actually be another example of what we've been talking about, an act of termination, otherwise known as a constructive termination, which but allow an employee, again, to pursue a full severance package. So as we can see, changing the culture negatively like this could actually be completely counterproductive to what the employer is trying to achieve. So special caution needs to be taken when it comes to changing the work environment, when it comes to changing leadership style and managing style. And for employees who are subject to this type of treatment, well, you have the ability to address it, not just by treating it as an act of termination, but you have other protections available to you as well. So, for example, you could file a formal complaint to the employer directly. And if you do that, well, generally an employer has a duty to investigate and address the issue. You also could file a complaint with the Ministry of Labor if you think what you're experiencing amounts to workplace harassment. And right, it's important to note that if an employee does file a complaint with the ministry, then it would be illegal for the employer to punish them or otherwise commit any sort of reprisal against them for filing their complaint. The best path, of course, will depend on the specific circumstances of your case. And whenever in doubt, call an employment lawyer to discuss. That's what they're there for.
1: Number 10 on our list, Jonathan, and normally, you know, in the world of health and fitness, being lean is a good thing, but the company changing into a model of leanness, the business model's changing on you, right?
2: Yeah, and look, a lean business model at its core focuses on maximizing customer value while cutting out waste and lowering costs. Right. Like, this could be a fine business model when applied correctly. Shouldn't necessarily mean job cuts or overworked staff. That's not what the model is aimed to do. But instead, it's, you know, all about eliminating waste and improving efficiency, getting the company fit and into shape, right? Now, that all sounds great, but I can tell you in practice, a lot of the time, it's not applied correctly. I have people call me all the time telling me their workload has skyrocketed under the guise of a new lean business model while their pay remains the same. This could be problematic for the employee for obvious reasons, and it could lead to burnout, right? For the employer, that means the possibility of increased liability because an employee in this situation could treat the change of work conditions as an act of termination, otherwise known as a constructive termination, and pursue a full severance package. So employees in this situation can rest assured that if they're in this boat, well, they're not without recourse. And for employers rolling out a new lean business model, well, they better be sure they're not creating a situation of unreasonably overworked staff, or else they risk liability by way of claims for severance, not to mention operational hiccups that would come when you have your staff burnt out or reduced, right? Now, I also have people calling me after they've been terminated who told me it's because they've been one of the cuts that the company carried out after announcing this new lean business model. And, you know, of course, as we often talk about on this show, if you've been terminated, you could have significant severance entitlements, often far more than an employer sets out in a termination letter, sometimes even as high as up to 24 months of compensation. So the next call an employee should make after they've been let go should be to an employment lawyer who has expertise to assist with negotiating a better severance package. But look, all of this just goes to say that if you hear these types of changes being introduced in the workplace as an employee, you should definitely have your antennas up, understanding that there's a chance it could lead to being overworked or terminated, as I often see. And as an employer, you should make sure you're careful to avoid overworking or unnecessarily terminating staff, which could actually increase liability to the organization, yeah. Which is, you know, counter to the whole notion of trying to lower cost, right?
1: This next one, you'll usually understand what it means when you're walking down the hallway. That is, you've been invited to a surprise meeting with the company's corporate investigator.
2: Yeah, well, look, as an employee, this could be a sign that you're under investigation for something that the company thinks you did wrong. And unfortunately, oftentimes it's even a precursor to a termination for cause, which I'll touch upon in a moment. But to first address the issue of the investigation, one key thing that both employees and employers need to appreciate is that when it comes to workplace investigations, a core feature is that they need to be carried out fairly. I can't tell you how many times I've handled cases where an employer suddenly springs a surprise meeting on an employee with their investigator and carries out an interview that's like an interrogation, trying to get them to admit to wrongdoing, with the employee given no notice at all that they're going to be landed in that situation. Generally, that's not a good way to go about it. I hear this a lot. Employers think, oh, you know, we don't need to give them a heads up if they're telling the truth. Why do they need to be prepared? In fact, I don't want them to prepare. I don't want them to do that. Frankly, that's nonsense, John, and our courts agree. People react poorly when sprung into these high-pressure situations and oftentimes perform awfully in that environment, even when they're trying to be 100% honest. To ensure that an investigation is fair, there's a general rule where the employee, they need to be made aware of what they're being investigated for prior to being questioned. It ensures fairness. It allows them to prepare. Being prepared is not a bad thing. If anything, it promotes the truth-seeking function of an investigation. Now, remember before how I said sometimes this could be a precursor to a termination for cause? Well, for listeners out there who are wondering what that means, a termination for cause is where an employer fires you for saying it was for misconduct and denies you any severance. Now, the thing employers and employees need to appreciate when it comes to terminations for cause, The standard of cause is an incredibly high legal standard. It's reserved for true misconduct of the most serious kind. Sometimes even serious issues may not be enough to meet the standard, especially without some sort of established history of misconduct. And when it comes to workplace investigations, well, if they don't carry it out fairly, that could actually shoot the employer in the foot from being able to establish cause. So all of this just goes to say that you got recourse as an employee and as an employer. Get legal advice before you spring your employees into surprise investigation.
1: 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We are done. Back in here on Saturday. In the meantime, reach out to Jonathan and the crew, 1-855-821-5900, help@employmentlawyer.ca. 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We'll catch you Saturday right here for another edition of the Employment Law Show. Enjoy the rest of your night.
3: 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Hi, I'm Paul Van Meerbergen from Ward 10. I'm the only candidate in Ward 10 who has taken this problem seriously. The rest of those in this race are just fiddling with peripheral ideas on the left. Going forward, I shall pursue the expansion of Wonderland Road, Bostwick, and Southdale. On October 26th, for real transportation improvements, vote Paul Van Meerbergen in Ward 10.
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7: From the National Newsroom of the Canadian Press, I'm Lisa Laporte. Environmental, Indigenous, and labor advocates are all crying foul over the Liberals' Bill C-39, which passed its first major hurdle in the House of Commons today. The key piece of the government's economic agenda aims to shorten project approvals and changes labor laws to clarify a minister's power to scuttle strikes. Green Party leader Elizabeth May says the Liberal legislation is built on a false premise.
8: I think it's appalling the extent to which this is built on a pile of fallacies, which start with the first one, that doing things fast is smart.
7: The Conservatives and Liberals both voted in favor of moving the legislation to a special committee for further study, while the Greens, NDP, and Bloc Québécois voted against it. Leaders in Canada's HVAC industry are applauding today's federal announcement about the launch of a new heat pump rebate program next year. Prime Minister Mark Carney says Ottawa is budgeting $2 billion over 8 years with a target of retrofitting 1 million homes. Carney also says the future of Canada will be decided by Canadians, not foreign governments or large technology companies. Speaking at a news conference in Sherbrooke, Quebec today, Carney says that decision will be shaped by the priorities of Canadians and the priorities of the people of Quebec.
9: The priorities are affordability, social justice, including what we just discussed on homelessness, building a strong Quebec within a strong Canada.
7: Carney's comments come one day after tech industrialist Elon Musk argued on social media that Quebec would be better off separating from Canada and that Alberta and Saskatchewan should also leave the Federation. U.S. Vice President J.D. Vance announced today that Microsoft is being suspended from a program that allows companies to apply for green cards for skilled foreign workers with H-1B visas. He says Microsoft has abused the visa system in the U.S., noting, quote, "You cannot lay off American workers and then replace them with foreign indentured servants." And celebrated Canadian poet Anne Carson has won the Nobel Prize in Literature. Ingrid Carlberg, permanent secretary of the Swedish Academy, says she was able to speak with the Toronto-born author to notify her of the win.
10: She was taken by surprise, but very happy. I could hear that in her voice.
7: Carson is renowned for her genre-bending body of work that blends the antiquities with the avant-garde. The Nobel Prize in Literature is worth roughly $1.7 million. This is the Canadian Press. In sports, some NHL games just getting underway this hour, including the Montreal Canadiens, who are hosting the Nashville Predators. Elsewhere tonight, Calgary hosts Colorado, Vancouver is at Carolina, Ottawa is hosting Philadelphia, and Toronto is in Vegas. Hamilton's new Professional Women's Hockey League franchise has unveiled its inaugural jerseys ahead of the 2026-27 season. The team's gold home threads feature burnt orange and deep red accents, inspired by the city's steel industry and sports history. The color scheme also pays tribute to the uniforms worn by other local teams, including the CFL's Hamilton Tiger Cats. The division series round of the Major League Baseball playoffs could end tonight as the Chicago White Sox host the Cleveland Guardians. Chicago leads the best of five series 2-1. The winner faces Tampa Bay in the American League Championship Series. From the Canadian Press, I'm Lisa Laporte.
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1: Greetings from Montreal. Thank you all for joining us here on the show today. Let me tell you what landed in my inbox this morning. Blacklock's reporter, which covers Ottawa the way nobody else ever bothers to, had a story today, and the Canadian Armed Forces is headed to a federal human rights tribunal hearing. Now, the complaint comes from a member of the forces who identifies as LGBTQ. She asked the military for marriage counseling, and the military said no because, wait for it, she's not married. So she filed a complaint under the Canadian Human Rights Act, and her argument, as Blacklock's reporter says, is, and I'm quoting, quote, members of the LGBTQ community have more difficulty forming local relationships, and they may turn to online relationships. So read that again. An unmarried member of our armed forces wants the military to provide marriage counseling. And the reason the rule should bend for her, in her own words, is that being LGBTQ makes it harder to meet people where you're posted. The Canadian Human Rights Commission looked at that and decided it deserved a full tribunal hearing. We're talking lawyers. We're talking witnesses. We're talking government time. And most importantly, we're talking about your money being spent. Now, I've been keeping a file for a while now, and I like to call it The World is Laughing at Us. And every few weeks, something new goes in it. This is at the top of the heap, because here is where the Canadian military sits right now in the eyes of the world. At the start of September, the American Secretary of Defense, the Secretary of War, Pete Hegseth, posted a picture of a young Canadian cadet receiving an award from an instructor, and his caption was three words in the flag: this is real. He was mocking us. Our defense minister, David McGuinty, said it was, quote, below the dignity of the office. And he was right. And by the way, I posted to that effect. I was standing shoulder to shoulder with David McGuinty on that. It was cheap. It was a shot at a kid. It was a shot at somebody's body appearance. It was beneath him. But notice what Hegseth was betting on. He was betting the world would look at that picture and nod, that the reputation we have is one to live down. And the way you do that is you live down a reputation by being so serious, so disciplined, so obviously capable that the joke loses context and stops landing. You do not live it down by spending the fall of 2026 in front of a tribunal arguing about who qualifies for marriage counseling. Now, time to give the government its due, because the facts support it. Mark Carney has moved on structural problems. Canada spent 2% of GDP on defense in 2025 for the first time since the Cold War, and NATO confirmed that in March. He's committed to 5% by 2035. He announced a pay raise that the government itself calls historic: 20% for privates, 13% for everyone up to lieutenant colonel, retroactive to April of last year. He stood up a defense investment agency to pull procurement out of the mud. And the one number that matters most is finally moving. The forces brought in more than 7,300 new regular force members last year, the highest in 30 years. Applications are up 62%. Good. Credit has been earned. But that's the plumbing. Money, pay, procurement. You need plumbing. You also need a house. The forces are still about 3,600 people short of authorized strength. The Auditor General found that everyone who applied between 2022 and 2025, 1 in 13 made it to basic training. 1 in 13. And the image problem, the one that Hegseth was poking at, does not get fixed with a budget line. It gets fixed by what the institution chooses to be about. This week, what it's about is a tribunal hearing over marriage counseling for the unmarried. So I ask a bigger question, and I think a lot of Canadians have been quietly asking this for a while. How far does accommodation go? Because accommodation used to mean something very specific. It meant a ramp for a wheelchair. It meant prayer space. It meant you don't get fired for who you love. Those were real barriers. Removing them made the country better, and I believe that. Here, the benefit is marriage counseling. And the eligibility rule is, I know, let's wrap our heads around it, be married. The member isn't married. And the proposed fix is that the rule itself is discriminatory because her community finds it harder to form relationships locally. Follow that logic to the end. It means any eligibility rule in the country can be challenged by anyone who can describe a group-level reason they didn't meet it. Call it what you want. It is a request to be exempt from the definition of the benefit. And here's the part I find most poignant. If you remember the fight, 20 years ago, this country had a hard, serious argument over marriage equality. It went to the Supreme Court. It went to Parliament. the Civil Marriage Act of 2005. And the case that won, the case I agreed with, was that marriage matters, that it's an institution with meaning and obligations, and it was wrong to keep gay and lesbian Canadians out of it. We won that argument as a country, and I'm so proud that we did. So now, two decades later, a member of the forces is standing in front of the tribunal saying, in effect, that the institution shouldn't matter for the purposes of the benefit attached to it. You can't have it both ways. Either marriage means something and the benefits that come with it are tied to it, or it doesn't. And the people who fought for it were fighting for a piece of paper. By that logic, you know, I could identify as a member of the working class, so I could take benefit of a lower tax bracket by way of the CRA. I'm kidding. Mostly. And then the last piece, the one I feel most strongly about. For about a decade now, the Canadian Armed Forces has been told officially that its job is to look like Canada. There is a target on paper set back in 2016 for women to make up a quarter of the forces by this year. And the Auditor General just said they are nowhere close. There are targets for every category you can name, and I understand the impulse. Canada is a mosaic, and we are right to be proud of it. But I don't want the military to be a mirror. A mirror shows you what is already there. I want the military to be a filter. I want to take people from every part of this country, from every background, every language, every faith, and select the ones who over-index in courage, honor, duty, willingness to sacrifice. Those are basic but essential categories that should count once you're in uniform. The mosaic matters. The mosaic is the thing being protected. The whole point of a fighting force is that it is the one part of society that is deliberately unlike the rest of society so that the rest of society can go on being itself. Somebody who signs up for that and then takes the institution to a federal tribunal because it couldn't provide counseling for a marriage that doesn't exist has told me something about what they think the uniform is for. And the Human Rights Tribunal, by sending it to a hearing, has told me about what Ottawa thinks the uniform is for. The fix is simple to describe. The forces should fight this one. Do not settle. Don't quietly rewrite the policy. Fight it. Win it. And say so out loud and why. The military exists to defend the country. Someone else can run test cases. Mark Carney has done the hard part on money. Now somebody has to do the hard part on seriousness because the world is laughing and I'd like to give them less material. So we've got a big, big show for you, including every now and then somebody reinvents themselves and you didn't know that that was the case. And in our next segment, I'm going to be talking to somebody that I got to know over the course of my time covering and elevating the stories of Canadian entertainment, who is taking a stand on artificial intelligence in this country. And we've got so much more to talk about as well. We're going to be talking about extended hours that are coming to business, what that means. Canada has a trade surplus with the United States, Stelco layoffs, Elon Musk sticking his nose into the separation question in Saskatchewan. There's a lot to get to. What else do we have today? We've got, Joy, do you miss me in studio?
0: Sorry, go again?
1: Do you miss me?
0: Oh, yes, I do.
1: Yeah, because he and I, oftentimes we are separated by just a few feet.
0: And right now, if I tell you the lay of the studio, lights are off completely. It looks so good, and I wish we could do this every day, but I know we can't.
1: Yeah, what are you doing? Getting ready for it? Is this like the back pages of the Kama Sutra? Is this
0: no? Come on! I mean, just working.
1: Well, you are getting ready for your marriage. I don't know what you plan for the night of. Anyway, listen, we gotta take a quick break. But when we come back, as I said, someone has reinvented himself as to talk about AI in the cultural space. So don't go anywhere. My conversation with David Usher next here on the Ben Mulrooney Show.
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1: Welcome back to the Ben Mulrooney Show, and thank you so much for joining us. We're having a little technical difficulty, so I think the audio is a little bit, I'm back when I lived in North Carolina, we called it jacked up, but we will figure it out for you by the end of this segment. So back in the day, I was, when I was working in entertainment, every time I interviewed this guy, no matter how good I was feeling about myself, my ego took a big hit because he would walk into rooms and whoever thought they were the best looking guy in the room would take a step back. Ultimately, super talented as somebody who really informed so much of rock and pop culture in Canada for years. And now he's here talking about creativity and AI. So please welcome to the show, David Usher. Welcome to the show, my friend. Thanks for being here.
2: Thank you. Happy to be here, Ben. Good to see you.
1: It's really remarkable that I love it when somebody can pick up a passion, be so good at one thing, and then an interest takes them in a different area. But it's not that different, right? You're talking about creativity, and you're talking about the impact that AI is going to have on the creative class.
2: Yeah, I mean, I've been involved with artificial intelligence for about 10 years. I started my company about 8 years ago, Reimagine AI. And I started that company because I thought AI was going to be the next big impact on creativity and innovation. And apparently it's really started now. I mean, now we're really seeing the impacts of that. And I'm really speaking out about artificial intelligence and safety because I think we need a lot more voices involved in how this technology is rolled out and what the roadmap should look like.
1: Yeah. Well, you know, you're speaking the language of one Mulrooney in particular. My daughter, Ivy, is exceptionally creative. She's been in graphic design. She's only 13, but she's been drawing since she was a kid. And she looks at AI today as she thinks it's going to be the death of creativity if we don't address it in the right way and if we don't turn it into the proper type of tool. And so as a 13-year-old, do you think she's onto something?
2: I think she's onto something for sure. I think that I think it's a technology that's here and we have to learn to adapt to certain facets of it. Like in our work and in our work life, in our home life, we're going to have artificial intelligence, but how we roll it out and the roadmap of the larger models, when we're talking about super intelligence, that's a whole other thing where we really haven't been given a choice about what we're developing there and what's being rolled out to us. And that's where I think the real dangers all sit is in that sort of layer.
1: There's something going on with those guys at those big companies, David, because I pointed out to somebody, you know, you would never have had somebody at Ford touting their new Mustang by saying, listen, it's a great car. It's going to be the fastest car on the market. There's nothing like it out there. But every now and then, the car just willy-nilly decides to take control of itself and drive itself off a cliff. And yet that's how these products are being sold to us. And there's almost like an apocalyptic curiosity in us that we are feeding it and fueling it and using it.
2: Yeah, I mean, that's actually an analogy that I use as well, the car. I mean, if you bought a new car and every person that worked on the line that developed for that car, that was the actual engineers for that car was saying, there's a good chance this car will explode somewhere between 20 and 25%. It's very weird that the onus is on us to determine that we can figure out the level of safety we're willing to deal with. It really should be on the big labs, and they're not labs, they're companies, they're for-profit companies. And it's really going to be, it's got to be up to them to determine, you know, to basically realize that they're liable for things that they put out into the world.
1: Yeah. Well, you put out five simple questions that you think anybody working in that space should be asking the companies building AI. And I think they are really, I mean, sometimes the simplest questions are the most effective. And this notion that if you build it, you own it. But let's drill down into that.
2: Yeah, I mean, the first thing is you can tell that by the way they're talking that they want liability protection. You know, you can already feel that they have, you know, they're talking to the government about giving some percentage of the company away to the government, the American government, in order to get liability protection. And I think that that absolutely can't be allowed because as I was saying, they are for-profit companies. But beyond that, this technology, we have to really think about how we want the technology to be rolled out. Do we actually want generalized superintelligence. Is that something that is good for the human species? And I'm a big fan of AI. I use it in my company every day. I personally use it every day, but I'm not sure that generalized superintelligence is what we want. I mean, there's no law that says we have to have that.
1: Of course. But what they will say is they'll say, well, we have to chase it because if we don't get it, our competitors were. And when they say their competitors, they mean the competitors to America's national interest, the Chinese, the Koreans, the Russians will all be working towards it. And once they have it, they may have a power that we can't wrest from them. So I don't know if that logic holds up under scrutiny, but I do know that it's a logic that's being peddled.
2: That is the classic line. We have to beat China. We have to beat China. But if you look at what China has done with technology already, if you look at Chinese social media for kids, it's very different than the social media that we get here. Yeah. And the companies here are the ones that have been resistant to any sort of regulation that puts kids' safety in the spotlight. Yeah. And the companies here are the ones that have been resistant to any sort of regulation that puts kids' safety in the spotlight.

0: for Ridge mass shooting to force these guys to act more responsibly and transmit the red flags that they are identifying to the police. Because earlier this week in Florida, Anthropic sent some information that they had gotten from a woman to the police, and she was arrested because she was musing to Claude that she would want to shoot up a sheriff's office. So you can see that acting in their self-interest is the definition of that is expanding beyond the bottom line.
1: But I think that there's a big break in sort of this kind of logic that they can police themselves, because if you look at the amount of investment, the amount of CapEx, the amount that they are going to spend on this technology, the only way that they can keep a moat between them and the rest of the companies is by building new models. And already we're seeing that the new models they're not able to release them because they're finding that they can't get what's called alignment. They can't get, they don't understand the models. They don't understand how they're working, and they can't keep control of them. So I think there's so much internal pressure because of the sheer amount of money to keep making new models. If they want to go public, which they both do, Anthropic and OpenAI, they have to release new models, essentially.
0: Yeah. Well, you've got this second question where you say AI should be human by design. And you say technology should be built to serve people, not the other way around. Is it a distinction without a difference, or are we too close to it? How can we tell which direction that workflow is going?
1: Yeah, when I say that, I'm mostly saying that as a reaction to this idea that superintelligence is inevitable. And we're being fed that line by these large companies because they have to get to superintelligence to satisfy their valuations. When I'm saying human by design, I'm saying we need to think about AI serving humanity as a tool along the way, not just at the end when we get to superintelligence and what they call the singularity, when basically all of our needs and are satisfied by these machines and robots, et cetera. But all along the way, we should be thinking about what humans want and need, that what's going to be useful. And I really want AI to be a tool for humanity, not for us to be a tool.
0: No, I love that. I love that. But listen, we've got a lot more to get to with our guest, David Usher, the founder of Reimagine AI, including, when somebody asks a question or states as a fact, your toaster doesn't need to be a genius. You should honestly look at that and go, yeah, he's right. So we're going to drill down into that and find out how he uses AI in his everyday life. Don't go anywhere. More with David Usher here on the Ben Mulrooney Show when we come back.
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4: 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For continued strong resistance to scofflaws and hardened criminals, on October 26th, vote Paul Van Meerbergen in London's Ward 10.
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10: Yes, you are. I'm very, very proud to be reunited with David Usher, who is the best-selling author, multi-platinum artist, keynote speaker, and the founder of Reimagine AI. And I'm getting the sense, David, over the course of this conversation, that we need voices like yours in this conversation about the evolution of AI, because you present, I don't know if this is intentional, but it might be the effect, as the conscience that these developers need as they move us towards, as you said, superintelligence.
11: Well, I think we, not just my voice, but we need a lot more voices to talk about where we want this technology to go, because it really is a radical, if we really do get to superintelligence, it's a radical change in all of our lives, for all of our kids' lives. And, you know, everything that's coming out of the big labs now, the big AI companies, says that they're not doing enough for safety. But also one of the main things is that the roadmap that we're building on towards superintelligence isn't the only one. It is not inevitable that we have to build that. We can we can really choose what we want to build. And I think that there are many different things we could build instead.
10: Well, we'll get to that in a moment. But tell me, how do you use AI in your everyday life?
11: I mean, I use it in the company all the time. We're building different applications. We're building, you know, applications for seniors and Alzheimer's patients in healthcare. We're doing a lot with memory. Our project called Second Echo, which is about our new way to reimagine and save your memories. Wow. But in my own life, I use it every day as someone that runs a company. You know, I come from the arts. So my business acumen for things like, you know, SOWs or LOIs is not the best, but now now you can be as good as anybody else, because if you know how to use AI and use it well, you can be very fast and efficient with those kind of tools.
10: So you talked before about the types of things we could build in an ideal world. What role does AI play in society?
11: I think that we need vertical specific models rather than going after just generalized superintelligence. I mean, as you were saying, we don't need AI in your toaster, or your fridge, particularly. You don't need to slap AI into everything. If you're doing deep cancer research, you don't need your model to also understand Jungian philosophy. We can make our models vertical specific and much more safe because of that. I just think that there needs to be a lot more thought on that.
10: No, you're absolutely right. I was involved with a company that just went public, and it's an AI model that was trained exclusively on about 60 years of mental health research, knowledge, and information, so that it can offer up an AI agent specific for big companies, where individuals might need to talk to somebody, anyone, and in order to down to help with anxiety and stress, burnout, and it's and if for any reason the AI identifies a red flag, then it gets sent to a human being. But it keeps those costs down. It allows people access to mental health resources without breaking the bank, and it's a bridge between you know, where that person is and where they need to go.
11: I mean, AI can be used in so many ways that are really useful to us and very valuable to us. But we have to be thoughtful about it. That's all. I mean, we just have to be thoughtful about where we want to use it and where we don't want to use it. For myself personally, I make music with my human friends because that's fun. And I like that.
10: Yeah.
11: But some people make music with artificial intelligence as well. And it can be used in many different ways. It's just going to, one thing it is going to do, it's going to really disrupt a lot of business models.
10: Yeah. Yeah. Well, I'll tell you, I got really scared when I heard some of these people involved with AI saying that the future of AI is like a public utility where you'll be charged for what you use. And there's some logic to it, but they were explaining it as if it was an electric company. And the problem I see with that is the digital divide that we're still dealing with in terms of broadband access, the exact same thing is going to happen, but on a Herculean level, much bigger scale, where there are going to be people who can access, leverage, and benefit from AI, and then there for those it is simply out of reach.
11: 100%. I mean, if you look at what Elon Musk is saying, he's not talking about universal basic income or UBI. He's talking about universal high income, which just, I mean, that's some sort of future fantasy. We need to focus on how the technology can be useful to people right now without all of the dangers, without all of the downsides. So I'm very focused on how we should build now and what the future should be of what we build in the future.
10: Yeah. So is there anything that you're bullish on in terms of what's being built now?
11: You know, I think the fact that token prices are coming down, that tokens, tokens are basically becoming like a commodity, and we're seeing a race to the bottom as the Chinese open weight models are more readily available and more hostable on Canadian sovereign servers. We can make better sovereign. I'm really bullish on Canadian sovereign AI as well. Companies like Cohere and other companies like that are, because I really, really think that it's very important that we have control of our own artificial intelligence, so it can't be, you know, tariffed out of us.
10: Yeah. Well, we saw the future. I think something happened in France when America wanted some sort of information that was on some French servers, but it was American companies, and so they decided to pull out entirely from their contracts with them. And fortunately for them, they had the infrastructure and the software that they needed. We're not there yet, but it's nice to know that it's on the roadmap and they're working towards it.
11: Yeah, they definitely have laws on the books, things like Law 25 and PIPA. Those are things that are, you know, every company is supposed to be moving towards. If you're dealing with sensitive information like health or legal, we're supposed to have Canadian hosting and a Canadian stack. It's really hard to do now because some of the best models are American.
10: Yeah.
11: But we're getting there quickly.
10: Yeah. Yeah. And but I heard that the cost that you and I are paying for AI is nowhere close to what the real cost is. Never mind the environmental cost that we can talk about at a later date. But we are not. I mean, they are selling it to us at a loss right now. Like so many new technologies where you get hooked on the service. And once you do, the prices start going up fairly quickly.
11: It's hard to know. It's hard. I mean, I think that they are subsidizing the pricing because they're moving towards IPO in the next, six to 12 months. But at the same time, we're watching pricing on the open weight models is, you know, sometimes 100 times less than the American frontier models. Now, I'm not sure if that's because they're actually less or China is just dumping in tokens basically to undermine the American economy. I don't know which it is, but but I actually see it as a commodity that will slowly become like any other commodity. The prices will dump lower and lower.
10: Well, listen, I've always known you as a creative person. The fact that you're thinking about this is really important. So I kind of want to bring this back to where I started with my daughter. What would you tell my daughter about the role that AI can play in the creative space? You know, I heard somebody say the rule that somebody should use in every industry is the 20-60-20 rule, where you start by doing 20% of the work, then you give it to AI for 60%, and then you come back and close the loop with an additional 20% of the work. Is that something that could apply in the creative space?
11: It could apply, but that's not the, that for myself as a, when I'm thinking of that creative space, whether it's art or music specifically, I don't think that way. I think that there's going to be the rise of human spaces. I think we're going to start to see people that really want to experience human art, whether that's music or visual art, whatever it is. And it's not going to be about the only about the product itself, what is created, but it's going to be about the human that lives around that product. It's going to be more about the human themselves and the person that made that product. And that's going to become very, very valuable. Chess is a great example, right? Chess is a game that people thought that when computers could beat humans at chess, that chess would go away. But the reality is chess has never been bigger because humans want to play with humans. And I think that's the same for the other art. So that's what I would tell her.
10: Yeah, but you're right, because the fact is we're living in a world where we know we are going to build something that can beat us at everything. And so there's no challenge there anymore. And it's not a failure to lose to a machine. And so you're right. There's going to be something remarkable to appreciate of human achievement and human, the culture that we create and the art that we create. I think you're right. I think the stark relief between the digital world, the AI world, and the magic that is that creative spark that only a human can have is going to make what you just said all the more valuable. David Usher, if people want to hear more about Reimagine AI and they want to hear more about what you're saying on this matter, how can they find it?
11: You can go to davidusher.com or reimagine.ai.
10: Hey, thank you very much, my friend. I hope to catch up with you again soon.
11: Thanks, Ben. Take care.
10: All right, coming up, we're going to talk extended training, Canada's trade surplus, and also should Stelco Steel be nationalized? This is the Ben Mulroney Show.
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10: Well, we all know about the layoffs at Stelco, and some people in Canada are saying that we should nationalize it. Is that a good idea? I have no idea. But my next guest has a thing or two to say about a thing or two. Please welcome to the show, Brian Borzakowski. He's an award-winning business journalist and the founder and CEO of All Caps Content. Brian, welcome.
21: Thank you for having me.
10: Okay, the first story I want to talk about, we'll get to Stelco, but okay. Extending trading hours. Yeah. This is, so when I saw this, I was trying to make sense of it because, you know, in every movie I've ever seen about Wall Street, people are waiting there. It's like a starter pistol that goes off when the trading desk opens. And yeah. As soon as the trading day is over, people, it is what it is, right? Yeah. What am I missing here? I thought the rules were the rules.
21: Well, the rules can change, I guess, right? So it's
10: but wouldn't they have to change for everyone?
21: Could that be where it's going? There are these alternative trading platforms. This company, CIX Trading, has come out and said they want to allow trading to be open longer, 8 to 5 p.m., maybe even getting to a 23-hour weekday trading. Right now, the typical trading day for Canadian stocks is 9:30 to 4, same in the U.S. There are ways to trade outside of these, but most stocks, most investors are focused on this 9:30 to 4. So, you know, this new trading platform comes in, says they want to open it later, allowing people to, you know, make trades outside of those normal hours. And that's kind of shaking things up a bit in the Canadian market. And we did see in the U.S., Trump at one point said he wants to also allow for more trading activity in different hours. And so could we get a 23-hour weekday trading? I mean, that's no data has been given to that. We'll see if that happens. But it's causing alarms among regulators saying that, you know, trading around the clock is not really that beneficial to investors. Sure, it allows people to trade outside, but there are a lot of negatives that can happen there. Number one, people are just going to be so focused on the markets. It actually could make you get a worse price because there'll be less people trading outside of those main hours. We'll see where this goes, but it's certainly it's gotten a lot of people talking today.
10: It seems to me, Brian, that the bigger the system, the more rife it is for abuse, right? If you extend that window, you make the window bigger, you're just opening up the possibility for people to either game it or take advantage of it. And not to suggest that's the only thing that could happen, right. But it feels like that's one thing that could happen. And there are people already planning for it with, all right, how can we leverage AI so that we can benefit ourselves? And I kind of like the world we're living in now as it is.
21: I agree. Well, one of the things is, you know, companies report their earnings outside of these hours because they don't want markets to immediately react sell off or jump in. And so it allows the market to digest the news. And that's why you have these big companies reporting after 4 p.m. What happens
10: on a Friday when you get the whole weekend? Yeah.
21: Right. And exactly. People are otherwise people got their finger on the trigger, ready to go. And that could cause extreme volatility in people's stocks and in the indexes we're all invested in. And so I think there's a real concern there. I mean, the other concern to me is we're moving to this place where we have prediction markets coming to Canada, which I think is a huge problem. That doesn't, you know, close. Yeah. Those markets don't close. So we're being conditioned to being thinking about investing or gambling all day long.
10: Yeah.
21: And I think that could be an issue. And how does that, you know, impact us sort of this idea that we can do it all day in prediction markets, impact the way people invest all day long? So to me, I kind of like this 9:30 to 4. You're on, you're off. The market has a day. I don't think we should get rid of that.
0: Yeah. And I think you're right. And the more I think about it now, the winners in this would be the AI companies or the companies that are leveraging AI to say, hey, we'll do all the trading for you. When past 4:30, if you don't want to pay attention anymore, we'll do it for you. And so all these, there's a whole bunch of companies out there that would make out like bandits. And you're right. It wouldn't necessarily, it'd be too much stress too, Brian. Like you're constantly checking the markets. You can't analyze the markets.
21: Yeah. And I don't even know how, professional fund managers would sort of handle this. I mean, they need to go home too. And most of us have our money tied up in mutual funds. And so are they going to be investing around the clock also? I mean, there's so many things that I think could impact the average investor.
0: Yeah. All right. Well, let's move on to Stelco. For our listeners who, are busy paying their bills and paying their mortgage and taking their kids to soccer, give us the snapshot of where we're at with Stelco.
21: Okay. Well, just quickly, Stelco is a major steel company in Canada, founded in 1910. It's almost like the Hudson's Bay Company of, Canadian steel. It's been in American hands for a while. It was listed on the TSX, but this company, Cleveland Cliffs, bought it in 2024. Part of this purchase was saying they were not going to lay off anybody, any unionized worker and non-unionized workers. So 2024, for about 5 years. Well, we're 2 years later. They made an announcement that they're going to lay off 500 workers at the Hamilton plant. And they're arguing because of tariffs, because of U.S. tariffs, 50% U.S. tariffs. So they're importing this stuff into the U.S. It's getting more expensive, and they're saying it's not worth it anymore. So they want to close this plant. There are some people who have come out and said, some people who are buying steel from Stelco saying, hey, wait a minute, actually, the steel that you're making at this plant, it's gone up in value over time. And so it doesn't make sense that, you can't make money at this plant. So, we'll see what the actual numbers are there. But the CEO of Cleveland Cliffs is saying, we can't. We're going to shut this down. A lot of people are upset. And the government in particular, because they had this deal in place where they're going to protect workers, and now now there's these layoffs. So there's been, a proposal from a professor saying that we should nationalize Stelco, make that Canadian again, and keep those jobs here. I never think it's, that great to nationalize a company. Well, the government should be in business running a business. But
0: that's what I was going to ask you. Like, I'm as a Mulroney, I think I'm genetically allergic to the notion of nationalizing anything. And you hear the stories of what happened in Venezuela when they came in and nationalized Cuba, or they come in and nationalize everything. Right. It seems like the Chinese model seems to work, at least for China. Is there a version of a nationalization that could work?
21: It's hard for me to sort of see it in Canada in a way. China is a very different, very different government. And we have free markets. How does Stelco, are they going to invest in that? And then they're going, this is the same thing with that Canada Strong Fund that I'm very curious to see where this goes. Is, are they investing in Canadian companies? Are they taking equity shares? How do they sell that eventually? Do they take it as a loss? How does that sort of impact, operations in Canada? There's so many things that I think are a real minefield when you have the government investing directly or owning Canadian businesses. I mean, we've seen, Canadian government owned businesses before, but I think, that should be a last resort. Let's figure this out. Stelco's not going anywhere, but maybe, hopefully when a trade deal does get done, and I think it will at one day, maybe that makes a difference. Although, Stelco needs to still be operating then. But the company says that, Stelco's operations are still going. It's not going to kind of impact the amount of tonnage they create. But you sort of see this and you worry again, just the tariffs, they're having an impact. At least in certain sectors, and steel certainly one of them.
0: Well, they're having an impact, but Donald Trump not happy with Canada. He's not getting anything out of us that he thought he'd get. I think he thought we'd roll over far easier and quicker than we have. He's always railing against the trade surplus.
21: Right.
0: He must not be liking today's headline that our trade surplus grew to almost doubled from $11.2 billion in August, from $6.1 billion in July. Make the case why this is not an issue. And only about a minute left.
21: Yeah, I got to say, it's my favorite story because Trump's kind of driving the prices up. When oil prices rise, we're seeing we're seeing the trade surplus increase. But basically what's happening here, at least this month, is that companies in the U.S. are trying to get ahead of the tariffs. So they're importing a whole bunch of stuff from Canada that's going to have tariffs on it. And that's been good for Canadian businesses. We'll see, you know, where it goes from here. But Canadian businesses made a lot of money because they had to send that stuff over before the tariffs come in. That's why we saw that big trade surplus, to get ahead of those tariffs.
0: Yeah, he reads headlines. He doesn't read articles. So he's just going to see the trade and he's going to say that the Canadians are screwing America again. It's a roller coaster with that guy. But Brian, thank you for being here. And thank you for making clear things that were probably a little opaque beforehand. We appreciate you.
21: Thank you.
0: All right. We are going to take a break. But Elon Musk says Quebec, Alberta, and Saskatchewan should separate from Canada. He's a very smart man, but was that a smart thing to say? We'll unpack that next.
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